0: 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Well, if you'll indulge me here for a minute, we've got a very important primary election coming up on Tuesday. I've been saying I think it's the most actual important primary. I think the three most important positions, given the current place we are as a people, the three most important positions in our government that we can actually vote for are president, governor, and state attorney general, in that order. All right. So Texas has had a superstar attorney general for the last few years, and Ken Paxton looks like he's on his way to the United States Senate after getting Trump's endorsement in that primary. He'll have a tough battle against Tallarico, but it is still Texas, where Democrats haven't won statewide in many a moon. There's a runoff now on Tuesday as well in the state attorney general race, and I think one of the finest men that I've ever had the pleasure of knowing, he is running in that race. It's coming down to the wire, neck and neck. So if you'll indulge me, what's the point of owning your own show if you won't give some free airtime to one of your best friends to plug his campaign one more time, especially when it's as important of a race as this one is? So Congressman Chip Roy is here with us. So Chip, the day is Tuesday, the runoff. Where do things stand now in Texas?
1: Steve, first of all, great to be on. Thanks for all that you do. Thanks for your great show and the fellows that work with you there. Heading into this Memorial Day, we know why we do what we do and why those men and women that gave the last full measure of devotion that we remember this weekend, that's what we're all fighting for. And when I'm on the campaign trail, you know, I talk about three things. There's no real point to living free in this country. And the only thing that matters is not what's on our tombstone that I'll never see or what's in the footnote in a history book I'll never read. What matters is whether we're able to spread the gospel of Jesus Christ, whether or not we leave our family in the way that we as husbands and fathers want to leave, you know, our family behind and make sure they know God and know Christ. And then thirdly, that they're able to live free. Mm-hmm. And that's it. And that's what this is all about. And so this campaign is about something a lot bigger than me. It's not a title. I could have stayed in Congress. I could keep doing interviews and shows and, you know, do this thing. But we've got to fight to save Texas and this country. And the campaign is going well. We're up against a self-funder, as you know, and as your listeners know, and you've been gracious to have me on a few times. And particularly here at this last moment here with the final vote coming on Tuesday. Today is the final day of early voting in Texas. We feel good. Numbers are trending the right direction. We got some really good God sent support from some people that he has blessed with resources in Texas that leveled the playing field. My opponent was outspending me 4-1 in the first primary. And we ran a pretty positive campaign. That's what I've always wanted to do. And we've run a positive runoff, but we punched back because you know what? When someone's attacking you, you've got to punch back. And this race is pretty simple. Do you want a proven conservative, but more importantly, in this case, a proven lawyer to be the attorney general of the state of Texas? And at this time, you noted it. We need leaders as attorney general, especially in Texas. You know, Lord willing, we'll have a Republican in 29, but we don't know. We need someone who can be in there and fight for our people when we're dealing with the March of Islam, when we're dealing with criminals in our streets, where the Marxist, the Red-Green Alliance is destroying our way of life and targeting our way of life. And we got to deal with the border and illegal aliens and support the president and also deal with corporate America, kind of steamrolling the people. Those are all issues I talk about on the campaign trail. And look, reaction's been great. But, you know, we've got to get our message out and you're helping here. And God bless you for what you do. And I just need everybody to get out and vote. Every vote's going to matter. It's going to be a close race. We feel like it's trended in our direction, but the forces of the Austin swamp, which are every bit as big as the DC swamp. And I know you know this in Iowa and Des Moines and other places and other state capitals, but I promise you in Austin, it's pretty acute. The swamp dwellers in Austin, they don't want to see a Chip Roy come in to go shake things up. They'd like to get somebody they can keep under their thumb, and they know that I will not do that. So they're pushing back, but we're doing pretty well, and the people of Texas are responding.
0: Well, I mean, somebody spent over $100 million to essentially watch John Cornyn lose a Senate seat in this primary because he outfunded Ken Paxton almost like 9-1 in that Senate primary. So I would imagine many of those exact same forces are probably aligned against you here as well, because they do recognize this is your predecessor has turned that into a national platform to punch back on our on the left and our opposition. And so they clearly see that you are somebody that would carry that mantle further, even further forward, and that's what they're worried about. But what is there an issue, Chip? Is there an issue that that has changed the trajectory of this race so that you've got the momentum down the stretch that has maybe overcome the, I guess we'll even just say the stigma of being seen as a congressman in an environment right now where people aren't happy with the direction of a lot of things? What's made them see you as Chip Roy again and not Congressman Chip Roy again? Is there an issue there that's kind of a touchstone?
1: Yeah, and I think you probably know what it is. Let me just preface it by saying the key difference right now is that we've got the resources to let people know that I'm a real lawyer. I've been in court. I've been a prosecutor. My opponent is not. He's never stepped foot in a courtroom, and that matters. You'd be ready on day one. But number two, you've got to have somebody who's willing to stand up in opposition to the March of Islam across the state of Texas and has the capability and the backbone to do it. And Steve, this is an existential threat that I hope we'll talk about in on a longer form on your show and otherwise, that we need to focus on this pretty much nonstop in perpetuity until people in this country understand what Charlie Kirk and I talked about last summer, that we cannot win a war we don't acknowledge exists. And a war is raging. And the Islamists who want to make Texas an Islamic state and turn America into an Islamic state, that war is raging. And you got to have an attorney general who's not only willing to stand up and say it, but it has the ability to go into court and win it. We've got to state very clearly and emphatically that this is a political ideology that is waging jihad against the West in their own words, in their own memoranda, in their own funding, in their own mission. And we need to argue that you can't masquerade behind the First Amendment while you're trying to destroy the very civilization that our forefathers fought, bled, and died for, particularly as we head into this Memorial Day weekend. And that, I think, is a critical issue that people don't fully understand, is the extent to which that is true. And one final point, if you're not willing to publicly state, and I don't believe my opponent has, that Islam is incompatible with Western civilization fully and completely, and mean it and say it, no matter what that means with people scowling at you when you're chairing a hearing with Amy Mack and with that young man, Marco Hunter Lopez, a Wiley ISD high school student who I had in a hearing that I chaired 2 weeks ago. By the way, I'm the only member of Congress that's held two hearings on Islam. I promise you, a lot of the weak-kneed Republicans, including people who masquerade and champion themselves as conservatives, they're not the ones out there holding these hearings. I am. And the reason I am is because those men and women that died that we will celebrate this weekend, they didn't do it so that you can have imams coming here and trying to transform America into an Islamic state. Not on my watch. And as Attorney General, this is going to be one of our central issues. And that issue has been really front and center as we've been going around across the state of Texas, my friend.
0: That's great to hear. And amen to every word. How can people, what do you want them to do? What can our audience do to help here down the stretch the final few days?
1: Yeah, that's it, man. Just call your friends, get out and vote if you're a Texan. If you haven't voted, please show up today or on Tuesday. Drag your friends, your church mates, your family. You got to make sure you spread the word. The Austin swamp is scared. That's why they're throwing everything they have at us. And trust me, they are. They're calling on everything they can. They're trying to get a lot of people who are pay for play. My opponent is buying votes. He's going off and buying groups, spreading money around. You need someone that's inoculated from all of that, who will stand up and fight for you. So drag your friends and family to the polls, do what's right, get us elected, and then I'll fight for you as Attorney General.
0: Good to see you, brother. God bless you.
1: See you, brother. Thanks, team. Appreciate you.
0: You bet. That's Congressman Chip Roy, hopefully the next Attorney General for the state of Texas. That runoff election is Tuesday, and Chip does have the momentum right now. So let's pray and hope that he gets across the finish line, because that is one of the most important elections, I think, in the country this year. All right, coming up on Tuesday, we are releasing my next book, Why Independence Day: America is Great Because God is Good. Here's a preview.
2: Every 4th of July, we light up the sky. We wave our flags. We celebrate. But if your kids asked you why, could you tell them the real story?

0: is a story that starts 3,000 years before 1776. A story most people have never heard told this way. A miracle in the desert. A miracle on Christmas night. Commandments carved in stone. A constitution written on paper. What's the connection? This 4th of July, give your family the story they've never been told. The one that explains everything.
1: Releasing on Tuesday, why Independence Day America is great, because God is good. And folks, we just had, I'm going to do my first external interview for the book later today on the Clay and Buck Show. So I've just begun calling in favors, otherwise known as marketing. That's what I'm doing. Just call it, my friends. All right, can you hook a brother up? That's our marketing plan. All right, just calling the people I know. All right. So today I'm going to do my first external interview for the book on the Clay and Buck program right after we're off the air here. We've only been marketing just to you guys, our social media audience, and then our audience here. And we're one of the top 20 best-selling new release children's books of any category in the entire country right now. We're among the top 20 best-selling Christian children's Christian books, period, in the country right now. I just looked. This is just weird to look at. I'm one spot ahead of The Lion, the Witch, and the Wardrobe.
2: That's right there. Leave it lie.
1: Yeah.
2: Beautiful.
1: Now, that'll kind of take your breath away a little bit. I mean, this, you guys, again, I've just now begun to call in my favors. All right. So you guys have been great to help us get this thing launched, and I think you're going to love it. We're going to do a full read of the book for you on Tuesday as well. I'm going to share with you guys a lot of what I got to see in DC, including some pictures and video, because I want to be able to share with you, because it was just so very cool. And it just ties into everything that our book is about and that we are about and that we're trying to preserve and fight for and pass on to the next generation. All right. So keep those pre-orders going here over Memorial Day. Release is on Tuesday. Why Independence Day America is great, because God is good. And Todd, we're coming down to the close of your countdown. We're not quite there yet. The close of your countdown, top 10 events counting down to independence. Take it away.
2: Well, Steve has long said that worldview is destiny, and one of the worldviews rising to the top of the pile at the time of the American Revolution was utilitarianism. Utilitarianism believes that an action is right if it tends to promote happiness or pleasure, and wrong if it tends to produce unhappiness or pain. Not just for the performer of the action, but also for everyone else affected by it. It stands in opposition to any ethical theory that regards some actions as right or wrong independently of their consequences. Under such a definition, it seems more than fair to say that many modern-day Americans could accurately be called utilitarians. What then did one of the British fathers of that philosophy, Jeremy Bentham, have to say about the Declaration of Independence at the time it was written, considering that the preamble of our nation's founding document called the pursuit of happiness an unalienable right? Quote, "Of the preamble, I have taken little or no notice. The truth is, little or none does it deserve. The opinions of the modern Americans on government, like those of their good ancestors on witchcraft, would be too ridiculous to deserve any notice if, like them too, contemptible and extravagant as they be, they had not led to the most serious evils." And he went on to close on the topic. "To accomplish American independence is not quite so easy as to declare it. There is no peace with Americans, but the peace of the king. No war with them, but that war which offended justice wages against criminals. We too, I hope, shall acquiesce in the necessity of submitting to whatever burdens, of making whatever efforts may be necessary, to bring this ungrateful and rebellious people back to that allegiance they have long had it in contemplation to renounce." So many questions. Number one, so what fundamentally is happiness? Two, even if we weren't then, are Americans ridiculous and contemptible and extravagant and ungrateful in pursuing happiness now? Well, three, will Bentham ultimately be right that independence was just too much for us because we are really made to be ruled, just like Loki said? Steve has written a children's book in the hope we are not too far gone to answer these questions correctly and plant the flag of liberty for our posterity. So it is time to ask yourself this final question, Dr. Jones. What do you believe?
1: Well, to learn what our founders believed and where they got it from, as we've been saying all along, our 250th birthday is quite literally an event, 3,000 years in the making. And we're going to walk you through every bit of that history over the course of 48 pages and beautiful illustrations so that you can learn and be encouraged right alongside your children and grandchildren as well in why Independence Day, America is great because God is good. Again, why Independence Day, America is great because God is good. It's the conclusion of the trilogy of children's books we've been doing on America's Christian heritage, starting with why Thanksgiving and then why Easter, and now why Independence Day, America is great because God is good. You can pre-order it today and Amazon, as many of you have, which is why we've had such a successful launch, even before I started guilting my friends into helping me sell it. I'm sorry, marketing, even before we started marketing the book. All right. So thank you guys very much. We have some breaking news we should address before we get to Feedback Friday. Tulsi Gabbard has resigned.
2: No.
1: As head of the Department of National Intelligence.
2: Really?
1: The reason being given is that her husband has a rare form of bone cancer. I don't know if this is a new diagnosis or something that he's been battling for a while and maybe it's just gotten more serious. That I don't know. I was not, you know, aware of that situation, but that doesn't mean it's not real. I just didn't know. So I don't know if this is a new diagnosis or he has been fighting this for a while and it's kind of coming to a head. But that announcement, that came out literally just as you were reading your countdown to independence today.
2: Prayers to her. You're in this weird position of there's no good reasons for her resigning. Cancer's a terrible, terrible need to walk away from a calling like that, or this is cover for something that's not good in an already broken intelligence community. So I'm just going to withhold judgment and wait and see how this fleshes out over the weekend and if we can know more.
3: Terrible news. And obviously prayers for her, her husband, and their entire family. It sounds like, as I'm reading here, it's a very rare form of bone cancer. Mm-hmm. And so that's a pretty, pretty good reason to be by his side.
1: So with that news, I thought about, should I interrupt? But I remember we're not going to have a show on Monday with the holiday, right? And so we can't let a news like this go by for 3 days. There's no good segue out of this story. Not just her overall value, but then the reason for the resignation. There's just no good segue. So let's get to Feedback Friday. You guys ready to go?
2: Yes.
1: All right. Yep. This is from, let's start it off with Austin Sharp, who writes, Steve, you'll never be a great man like Thomas Massey. You'll always be a sellout because you prioritize being on the winning team more than anything. You are not willing to sacrifice when you know there will be no gain because your integrity will not allow you to sell out. Massey is a Renaissance man that has more talent, knowledge, and skill in his pinky toe than much of Congress combined. I can't believe your dismissive and pathetic take on your show today regarding Trump's maniacal desires to oust our best legislators. Charlie was also a man of great character and integrity that admired Massey greatly. But you would trade that friendship for a pot of stew because it conflicts with your Vance bromance. You could have defended his character, but you instead chose to let the machine spend a record fortune to make an example out of him. Pathetic. So before I respond to this, you guys had no idea we were going to lead off with this. I'd not shared this note with you guys or anything at all. Okay. I felt before I responded to it, I gave you guys a chance to go ahead as the guys I kind of hired to watch my six and tell me when I'm driving off into a ditch. That's part of Aaron's job. Don't drive into a ditch. One of his favorite sayings, right? So does he have a legit complaint here, do you think?
2: If you're going to write something that long, your first sentence shouldn't be so hysterically stupid to say that he hasn't sacrificed anything. Everything after that I don't care about because I know for a fact you are completely wrong about the degree of sacrifice Steve has put into his career. So that's all.
3: Everything he said is accurate. It's just the thing is that I can't say that out loud because Steve still pays me. So, no, I have a question for you, Steve.
1: Sure.
3: Is it your right ear?
1: It's my right ear. Yeah.
3: Tinnitus. How's it going?
1: The tinnitus is still there. It hasn't gone away. Yeah.
3: Yeah. How's your house?
1: I live in the same house for the last 20 years. Yeah. Lived in the same house I lived in when I was a local radio host. I like the house. It's a nice neighborhood, but...
3: You've got a getaway, though. A ranch?
1: I don't. No, I don't have any kind of second home. I don't. My truck's 6 years old. My wife's Jeep Cherokee's 5 years old. Yeah.
3: So where...
1: I mean, I make a nice living. I'm not poor. I'm not trying to, you know, poor boy it.
3: Where's the millions from the movie that you made?
1: Oh, I mean, after taxes and everything else, I think I made a total of $48,000. That was my profit from the film. Yeah.
3: Nearly got you killed.
1: Twice, yeah. In fact, yeah, for $48,000. But I'm going to tell you right now, I'd do it all over again because of all the emails I've got sitting here right in my folder on my desktop from people all over the world that were changed by that film. And I am trying, by the way, right now to do it all over again, in fact. So, yeah.
3: You've never criticized Trump at all. We've never, this show has never shrunk because we've always just said yes to Trump.
1: You mean like a year ago at this time when we got invited to do the show from the White House and we kept it secret for a month until the day we actually were live at the White House because we knew there were people inside the White House that would never want us anywhere near the grounds?
3: Yeah.
1: That would cancel it if they could? Yeah.
3: That's all the questions I have.
1: Tough but fair. Now, why am I sharing this? Well, one, I think that I should be held accountable to the same standard hold everybody else. I try to do that. I can't very well because I'm a human and I'm biased. But as much as I subjectively can, I try to do that. But two, I wanted to again reiterate why I handled this primary the way that I did. I don't agree with a lot of what Thomas Massie has done in the last year. Now, have you seen me be very critical about that this entire time? How often have we talked about it, publicly or even privately?
2: I can't even remember a time. I certainly can't remember a time on air until this last week where you had a couple comments. I don't think we even did off air.
1: I absolutely think that he took a story I care deeply about, like the Epstein story, that he previously didn't exercise much judgment over, and just turned it into an issue that would allow him to make it personal against Donald Trump. And saying things like, I'm going to go on the House floor and read all the names. He could do that. Don't you think if Thomas Massie had done something like that, he probably would have won his primary, I think, if he had done that.
2: Probably.
1: You know who wants, you guess who wants justice for the Epstein victims more than anybody? Republican primary voters do. Republican primary voters do. You certainly wouldn't be knocked down by Republican primary voters for naming names. He could do it today, right? Yes. Do it tomorrow. I mean, there's no better way to go out than to go and do that, right? There are things I've seen Thomas Massie do in the last year that I don't believe the Thomas Massie we used to have on or that I used to know would do. I don't. I don't know him well enough to know that for sure, though. What I do know for sure is that over the long course of his career, I think he has been an honorable, exemplary member of Congress, and I don't agree with the president on what he has said about his overall record. So why haven't I complained about things in the last year? You know, dude's wife died. We all respond to grief of that level differently. I can tell you that Thomas Massie was there when our former colleague and friend, Steve Baker, nearly collapsed dead last Christmas. Thomas Massie, I think, flew to North Carolina to be with him. So, at the same token, right now, who's in a position to do more good for my worldview? A single congressman from rural Kentucky or the president of the United States?
2: The president.
1: The president, who probably has done more good for my worldview in the last 2 years. One single congressman from Kentucky, no matter how exemplary he is, or the president of the United States.
2: Also, by the way, do you live in the district?
1: I don't even live in the district. So I have no idea how I could.
2: How many votes did you cast there, Steve?
1: I cast none.
2: So are you writing these strongly worded letters? Because by all means, take it up with Kentucky voters. Go ahead. But
1: I mean, I wasn't even sure about putting Chip on here in the last hour. I don't know how much we can influence a race in Texas, but we probably can influence a state AG race in Texas more than one rural Kentucky congressional district would be my guess.
2: Well,
1: but
2: whether you can or you can't, you didn't. You didn't try. So what are you had nothing to do with the outcome there.
1: His argument is that I should have tried. I'm telling you, though, why I did not. I don't really agree of much of what he's become in the last year. And I've just made the choice to honor the man that he once was by not criticizing it. But it's also why I didn't see a purpose in getting in the way of this. So, you're welcome to agree or disagree with that all you want. you know. And I've about had it with people who don't know Charlie invoking Charlie's name. I've about had it with that. And I'm going to tell you right now, there is no way, no how, that Charlie would have sided with Thomas Massey over Donald Trump. And if you think that, you just didn't know the guy for more than 3 seconds. Okay? It was just never going to happen. So, I don't blame you for being frustrated. We need more contrarian voices, though. We do. You know? I would prefer to not have a movement that is driven by a singular personality. The problem is, we lied to ourselves for 2 decades that we were a movement driven by principles and didn't actually advance any of them. And so our people were left with nothing more than, well, let me try the strong man personality and see what he can do. He doesn't do as much as I would like, but he still does more than virtually anybody else has. And so, I mean, I was just telling someone today in conservative media, a name a lot of you would probably know. And they were venting their frustration. And I said, I share it, but tell me what other movement there is doing anything at all against the enemies of this era. What counter movement do we have? Do you know what it is? There was the MAHA movement, but that's essentially now a branch of the, for now at mm-hmm. least, it may not be a permanent thing, but for now it's a branch of the MAGA movement, right?
2: Right.
1: So there are no other places to, if you want to fight back against what we're up against, there's nowhere else to go. No one else. I wish you would do more. I wish you'd do it better sometimes, but no one else is more of a threat to the enemies of our civilization than Trump and his movement. So, that's the general we have. This is the army we have. You know, you can sit it out and say it's not for you. I respect that. How many of my friends that have done that do I go back to them and say, hey, losers? Because I've been the person that set it out in the past. So I get that too. But, you know, at this point now, it's really more for me more than anything else. How much of our way of life can I preserve for our kids and grandkids? And not lose my soul or integrity or get disqualified and disqualify my own Christian testimony in the process. And that's the moral math that I'm doing every single day. And frankly, Thomas Massey teaming up with Ro Khanna, of all people, just to troll the president and then not deliver the goods, just I didn't view that as a good expenditure of my political capital, but thank you. You may disagree. You get to do that. But I get to make those decisions because it's my name on the show. Any thoughts on that?
2: It's a credit to you that you read it, but you spent more time on it than you needed to.
1: Okay. We'll come back. More of your notes here, including a pop culture mention that absolutely should be getting more recognition for his greatness. We'll get to that and more here in a moment. Stay tuned.

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7: So just to show you, I'm being straight up. Went through TSA pre-check at Reagan National yesterday to come here. And guy pulls my bag aside. Never seen the guy in my life. He clearly does not recognize me. So he has no clue what I do or who I am. Probably, I guess, 30, 35-year-old black guy. And he pulls my bag aside as it's going through a scanner. Says, wait a minute. I kid you not. He says, is that one of those chirp power massagers? And I said, yeah. He goes, okay, that's what I thought it was. So I don't know if this is TSA protocol. Hopefully I didn't get anybody fired. But he didn't open it up. Just put it back on the roller and sent it over to me. Right. So I hope some guy, that's one less employee at Reagan National, that when you pull the bag aside, you're supposed to automatically go ahead and go through it and everything else. He just would have opened it up and saw for himself. That's what that oblong, oddly shaped device is inside my bag. But just goes to show you, when I say I take it with me wherever I go, I take it with me wherever I go. That's just one of the things that you have at your disposal on the menu there at Chirp to help you stay active, get active, take preventative health seriously. 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All right, continue on some Feedback Friday, and I completely agree with this pop culture take from Tom German. He says, since your Pop Culture Tuesday segment about that rock band list, I thought I'd revisit something I've been thinking over the years. And that is that Steve Perry has never been mentioned, on any of the Mount Rushmore scenarios as one of the great male vocalists in the history of pop music. All right. And I just think he deserves his due. All right. I mean, that guy has one heck of a voice. He's got to be high on the list of some of the male vocalists. And you know what? Tom is correct.
8: Yes.
7: It is actually, it's absolutely one of the greatest, most distinct
8: yes.
7: voices in the history of pop music. And I don't know why. I mean, Journey was, particularly in the late 70s, early 80s, one of the best-selling bands in the country. One of the biggest touring bands in the country. I think the Filipino guy that is their singer now, who basically is just a Steve Perry interpreter, right? Aren't they coming to Des Moines here in a few weeks, I want to say? Farewell tour?
8: No idea.
7: Yeah. But Steve Perry, totally agree. Maybe the most underrated voice in the history of American pop music.
8: Yeah, sure.
7: I mean, the songs just aren't great. The voice, the vocals are just distinctively awesome.
8: Yes.
7: Yeah, totally agree. Aaron, are we not in your age group, so you have no take?
9: No, Journey kind of transcends the generation that they came out of. You still hear Journey on the radio. I mean, if you listen to the right stations. So I do think your point about the distinctiveness of his voice, that needs to be taken into consideration. Because if it was any other singer, those are some great songs still.
7: Mm-hmm.
9: What gives it that extra pop, no pun intended, but that extra pop is definitely his voice. So really weird omission.
7: Do you guys remember who the keyboardist is for Journey?
8: No.
7: You know?
8: I don't think
7: Jonathan Cain.
8: Jonathan Cain.
7: Yeah. He's the keyboardist there, you know, on Separate Ways and all those hit Journey songs. Okay. Yeah, he's been their keyboardist for like 40 years. You know who he's married to?
8: I don't think so.
7: Paula White. True story.
8: Oh, like the White House?
7: Yeah, White House Faith Advisory Leader.
8: Okay.
7: Yeah. All the way, I think it's her third husband, I want to say, is Jonathan Cain from Journey. Yeah. And I guess it's led to all kinds of internal squabbles in the band between him and Neil Sean, who's a pretty big lib.
8: I'm sure our dear letter writer thought he had a nice success story there. He convinced you to talk about this, and now he's doing the Homer Simpson gift. I did not want this to end in the Paula White road. No.
7: True story. Jonathan Cain, long time. That's why she's Paula White Cain these days. That's why.
8: Okay.
7: Yeah. Let's go to Bo next. Bo says, Steve, I want to thank you again. You guys gave me an amazing gift back in 2023. I was battling an aggressive rare form of leukemia, and my red blood cell count got so dangerously low that I had to go get a blood transfusion. That deeply disturbed me because while people around the world were literally dropping dead from the COVID jab, the hospital would or could not honor my request for blood from an unvaccinated donor. I have such a strong conviction against getting the jab. I had stood strong up until that point against the public pressure and the mandates, even when it threatened my job. And then this, amidst all the other agents of death like cancer and chemo that were already destroying my body, I was faced with the choice to accept blood that was likely corrupted by an experimental genetic serum or die from the loss of blood cells. Would that witchcraft permanently alter my genetics now too? Would it propel my leukemia into a turbo cancer and render me less likely to fight it? I was terrified. While I cried out to God for help in desperation, I had this thought that I should reach out to you. Perhaps with all the research you were doing and all your connections, you might know an agency or someone that could help me find an unvaccinated donor. I emailed you, not knowing what to expect, if anything. I know you guys get, it's not thousands of emails every day, but it is hundreds. He said thousands, but it's more like hundreds. Well, not only did I wish it was thousands, because that would mean we had probably millions of listeners. We have thousands. So it's hundreds. Well, not only did I hear back from you, but to my astonishment, you went on my behalf to the great Dr. Peter McCullough and got me the answer that I needed. Seriously, brother, you have no idea what that meant to me in the midst of our crisis. I don't know how to say thank you enough for showing that kind of love and care for some rando dude you'd never met. That was an unspeakably difficult time for me and my family, and you were a timely messenger of comfort and help. So you guys have a special place in my heart, by the way. I'm happy to share that by God's grace, I'll be 2.5 years cancer-free this May.
8: Amen.
7: That's from Bo. That's very cool. So thank you, Bo. Honored that, you know, these are the cool things about God giving you a platform like this, is being able to be a part of stories like this. And so thank you for sharing. It's greatly encouraging to me and to our team, because this is the stuff that makes you endure. Don't you me, bro, is 47s. you know, a non-principled takes on the secret origins of Judaism and how America is really just a pagan front for the Freemasons.
8: They're just like the founding fathers, Steve. They're just like Publius.
7: Yes. So, I mean, I can't, unfortunately, the amount of people that come to us for help, I can't come close to helping them all. But every now and then I'm in a position where I can, and if I can, we will. And that's I don't view it as that. I get that. That's a privilege that I get. Somebody who's got as many issues as I do, who's as jacked up as I am, that the Lord gives me an opportunity to take part in these kinds of stories. It's a privilege, man, not an obligation, like, at all. So thank you very much. And congrats to you and your family. And give, by the way, just as much credit, if not more, to Peter McCullough, that he made himself available to help some rando guy that he didn't know either, you know? And it's been too long since we've had him on. We should bring him back and reconnect. But you're talking about a guy, I don't know anybody in America from a standing perspective that lost more to COVID than Peter McCullough did. He was the elite of the elite in the cardiac world, the founder of multiple journals. On the boards, the health boards, and the websites of, I mean, USC is one of the most renowned private schools in America. The University of Michigan, one of the most renowned public schools in the world. And he was accepted through the front door of all of these places, either degrees and or fellow standings at all of these various schools. Quite possibly, he was the greatest cardiologist in America. before March 16th of 2020. I don't know anybody who risked more of their reputation and their standing amongst their peer group than Peter McCullough did during COVID.
8: And he's a good dude.
7: Yep.
8: He's a good dude. I've got to meet him in person.
7: One of the reasons, by the way, we've not had him on as much is he has a very thriving private cash medical practice right now. And it just so happens that his peak hours for appointments is 11. He's on Central Time in Dallas, like we are here. So his peak office hours just so happen to be 11 to 1, right, during the day. That's one of the reasons why it just hasn't happened more often than the last couple of years. So it's good news. Yep. You know, he's found another pathway to help people. He's back as a PCP in the health world. It sounds like the wellness company that he started with, I can't remember who else he started. Was it Harvey Risch?
8: There's, I think they started that together. Involved in that, yeah. But yeah, I mean, see him on the commercials.
7: And now, I mean, I see their stuff now. I mean, I listen to like major sporting events on Sirius XM and stuff when I'm out and about, and I hear their ads. So that stuff's not cheap. So they've clearly grown. That's good to see. All right. We got time for this. Dan Barnes writes, "You often quote Paul, who's quoting Moses, about not muzzling the ox while it treads the grain. How are we to judge when an ox does a good job treading that grain, but refuses to go to certain areas of the field? Like the FBI under Kash Patel has done some amazing work, arresting violent criminals, going after child predators, helping ICE with deporting some illegals, and generally improving the day-to-day operations across the board. However, they obviously are not adequate addressing all things Epstein-related, from what I can tell, and they might even be trying to scapegoat the wrong person with the January 6th pipe bombing." It is interesting. I should note as a side note, it's Brian, what's the suspect's name?
8: Cole.
7: Brian Cole, thank you. That his attorneys now no longer want that guilty plea is standing. They are demanding a trial. That's the last I heard as of just a couple days ago. So I'm all for trials. We bluffs get called when we have trials, and people got to bring forth evidence, and people get to examine said evidence and cross-examine. So I'm all for trials. So back to Dan's note. Setting aside those last two items, I would say Cash has probably earned a solid A, as far as I can tell, on day-to-day operations, that he seems to be treading a lot of grain. However, there are other areas of the field that we need to tread before the job is done. Maybe we will eventually need a new ox. But as of right now, he does seem to be a decent ox, treading a lot of grain. Should we give him his due for that? I know we don't have a lot of time left under Trump, and the thought of more disruption by trying to replace Cash does seem dangerous to me. Who could we actually get to the Senate to approve that would be better? I have a hard time coming up with names. Maybe this ox will do the easier parts of the field, and later we get a better ox that isn't afraid to go to the hard parts. What are your thoughts on how to discern a path forward in this regard? Well, Dan, I thought your note was very discerning. Even if I didn't necessarily agree with every syllable of it, your attempt to seriously and maturely discern the situation is very clear by how you articulated this and soberly approached it. So a lot of respect. And I'll just tell you, I have this issue myself with someone I've known for years that worked with Kash Patel, right? And I am ecstatic that Dan is back. His voice is greatly needed. But I don't believe anybody in this audience, and I mean anybody, and of course, after I say this, three of you are going to email me, you do. I know that, but I'm going to say it anyway. I'll make it more specific. I will bet less than 1% of this audience believes that Jeffrey Epstein committed suicide unaccompanied by any kind of accomplice or coercion whatsoever. I bet it's 1% or less of this audience believes that. And yet, Dan and Cash have both told us that that's the case. And that really provided a lot of evidence that it is. Remember that surveillance video they tried to put out last year? And Jason Buttrell, who's Glenn's right-hand man, in terms of analyzing that kind of stuff, just tore it to shreds as a scam in 15 minutes. Remember that?
8: Yes.
7: Okay. That notwithstanding, I mean, if you took 90% or more, I'm guessing, of Dan's daily podcast content and asked me if I agree or disagree, I probably would not only agree, but like vehemently so, you know? So I am trying to figure your dilemma out, Dan, because I feel the same dilemma. I'm trying to figure it out at the exact same time that you are. And I don't really know the answer. I don't. I Which you can tell when I don't think I know something, I won't talk about it. Steve, you talk about things all the time you know nothing about, but I don't know that yet.
8: I think I do.
7: I think that I do. That's right. If I know, in my single-digit self-awareness, if I know I don't know what I think about something yet, or what I'm talking about, I won't talk about it. I mean, how many evergreens have we done breaking down a feature article in Popular Mechanics? How many have we done?
8: I'm also hoping you stop talking about He-Man. We're trying to get you to that.
7: Yeah, see, I only talk about the things I know, okay? Or at least that I think that I do. You know, that's a better way of putting it. And if I don't know, you know, sometimes you guys will ask me about people who used to be on the show a ton. But you haven't said anything. Why aren't they here? Because you don't blast this person, but they're not around. You know, I don't know what happened to them. I kind of think they went crazy. Maybe they think I did. I don't know. You know, but I also, you know, don't want to completely sully everything about that person that I've previously liked and admired. So I just don't say anything. I don't know. You know, I had somebody remind me today, hey, did you hear this person went nuts? I said, yeah. In fact, I've seen it. And they were like, well, why haven't you said anything? And I said to this person, well, really admired the work that they did up until the point they went nuts. So I'm just going to move on. You know, I don't know. You know, if I know that I don't know, I really won't talk about it. I won't get into it because I try to operate in areas where I have certainty. It just turns out I think I have certainty in way more areas than I actually do. It's called being human. So, Dan, I don't know. You guys want to respond to any of that at all?
8: I don't know.
7: I don't think you said anything factual. I mean, they have done some good things. Cash has arrested a lot of very bad people. That has happened. Dan is correct about that.
8: He's on the clock still. Just let him arrest some more people, and I will allow for the fact that he didn't early on because of reasons.
7: Yeah.
8: But there's still work to do.
7: Yep.
9: So don't muzzle the ox as it's treading grain.
7: Mm-hmm.
9: Well, what if it's not treading grain? You approach the ox differently. What if it never, never treads grain? Well, from what I've read, oxen meat is delicious smoked low and slow. Very flavorful.
8: Yeah, oxtails are a thing, yeah.
7: Are they really?
8: Yeah.
7: Even Western palates?
8: Yeah, oxtail, yeah.
7: Okay.
8: I mean, I've never had it, but I've seen it. Yeah, I'm cooking the Food Network, yeah.
7: Okay. You guys have cookout plans for our family dinner for Memorial Day?
9: It's early this year. It is snuck up.
7: It's the earliest it can possibly be is what it is this year. We have the earliest Memorial Day we can possibly have and the latest Labor Day we can possibly have, which means you're going to have the longest summer we can possibly have. And since it's the 250th birthday of America, I think that's cool.
8: That's
7: right?
8: Good.
7: Yeah, that's cool. It's hot dogs for us. We're a big hot dog family.
8: I love hot dogs.
7: Yeah, we're a big hot dog. Everybody in the family loves hot dogs. All right, that's going to do it for this week. We're going to have Monday off for the holiday, and we'll be back on Tuesday. Hopefully you enjoy your long holiday weekend as well. Get to connect with some friends and family and honor the sacrifice of those that made this holiday possible in the first place. All right. Until then, go hard. Romans 8:28.
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4: I was trying to remember the last time you and James were on the show, and it was all the way in April of 2020.
5: Was it that long ago?
4: Yes. Wow. And I feel negligent that we haven't talked since then, but we have some issues about trade now, and I thought that might be interesting to dig into. Was with an economist that not only knows his stuff, but you approach the subjects with people you disagree with empathy and try to assume the best of intentions and that. And I think that's important. What I'd love to accomplish today is to try to reach people who are instinctually pro-tariff. And they think that it will help rebuild American industry. They think it'll grow jobs. And both, I think you and I as economists believe that there's incredibly unseen downsides to tariffs and protectionism, but I want to launch this because, like, we were talking in April 2020 about the lockdowns that were happening in real time at the time and the unseen damage. You know, some 5 years later, I can look at the America First crowd with a significant amount of empathy, because there were essential and non-essential employees. Mm-hmm. There were small businesses almost categorically screwed at the expense of big box and online retailers like Amazon. And then, of course, the inflation. So I think a lot of Americans that voted for Donald Trump, including independents that crossed over, are feeling squeezed after 5 years of government mismanagement and downright malfeasance when it comes to their economic situations. So I can understand that they're looking for an alternative. But I also know that tariffs are not the answer that they're looking for, and I want to go through that today. What's in your mind, what's the most persuasive argument you have made generally about the consequences of tariffs on goods?
5: I think the most persuasive argument I've made, I borrowed from the great economist David Friedman. And he famously said, look, you want to make cars. There's two ways to make cars. You can put materials through a factory in Michigan. Now at the other end comes a car. Or you can plant soybeans in Iowa, send them across the ocean, and a car comes back. And people look at that and say, well, that you're really making a false comparison there, because one's a factory and the other is trade.

0: But in fact, what I'm talking about are two mechanisms for transforming what we have into what we want. The mechanism in Michigan transforms steel and rubber and plastic that we have into the cars that we want. The mechanism in Iowa transforms the soybeans that we have into cars that we want. And so when you start to look at production in that way, you realize that imposing tariffs on foreign cars absolutely protects the auto workers in Michigan, and it protects their businesses, it protects the people from whom they buy things. All sorts of Americans benefit. But they do so at the expense of the farmers in Iowa, because what we've really done is we've encountered a situation that is not Michigan versus Japan or Michigan versus China. It's Michigan versus Iowa. And in protecting the Michigan jobs, we have sacrificed the Iowan jobs. We've just shifted jobs from one point in America to another. And if you can buy that argument, or at least start to see it, there's a second step that comes along that really annoys economists, and that is you've done one other thing than simply shifting jobs from one place to another. You've shifted them out of the mechanism that we were particularly good at using into a mechanism that we're less good at using. And so as a country, we become less efficient, less productive than we were before.
1: Yeah, there's maybe David Friedman perhaps borrowed that idea from David Ricardo.
0: Sure.
1: If we should start quoting dead economists as we do.
0: Well, and that's the weird thing, and I've said this to many people, that economists of all stripes, left, right, center, shake their heads when it comes to this, what's going on now with trade. It is this business about tariffs is to economics today what leeches and humors are to modern medicine. We came through centuries ago and understood that leeches don't cure diseases. We figured out how this works. And so, too, with economics, we figured out that tariffs don't help. And yet here we are revisiting something that was actually settled 200 years ago.
1: Yeah. Yeah. I think you were the one that said this, that there are a number of states in the United States that are running very big trade surplus.
0: Yeah.
1: So when you aggregate, and economists hate, at least good economists, I think, hate when you start aggregating things into these abstract and ultimately meaningless concepts like trade deficits, because it's not about the United States trade deficit with China. Mm. It may be about specific states. Yeah. That are, in fact, their entire economies are dependent on the amount of exports that they are sending to Mexico, to Canada, are two of our largest trading partners. This gets to another dead economist, Frederick Bastiat, the seen and the unseen. Mm. We talk about him all the time because we see the opportunity to save Michigan. And it sort of makes sense on a sort of instinctual level. Like, yeah, we should make more cars in America, but we don't see the other economies that we're destroying while we do that.
0: Yeah, and they're every bit as real. Just because we don't see them doesn't mean they're not there. And you started off the conversation by talking about our friends on the right who are now embracing tariffs. And I want to point out something that. Our friends on the right, 10 years ago, maybe less, were railing against our friends on the left who insisted that we buy local. Tariffs and protectionism are the same as buy local. You're just drawing the barrier at a different point on the map, but it's the same idea.
1: Yeah. I'm old enough to remember when sort of the radical protectionism that we're debating right now was exactly what Bernie Sanders wanted.
0: Right.
1: Remember when he complained that free trade was a scheme of the Koch brothers to undermine America? And I'm confused now. I have whiplash. Like, which side is which?

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6: And President Trump's new favorite politician, McKinley. He was sort of not the granddaddy, but one of the OG protectionists of his time as a member of Congress before he became president. And you know, back then the Republican Party was protectionist, and the Democrats were free trade. Mm-hmm. And McKinley actually ended up losing his job as a congressman because of the tariffs that he successfully pushed through, and Republicans got trounced in the midterm election. Maybe history rhymes, I don't know. But I'd like for people that, like all the Trumpists and the advocates for tariffs are acknowledging the pain, but somehow there's magic at the end of this tunnel from their perspective. I don't quite I don't even understand the argument. Do you understand what, like, steel man this? Like, what are they thinking happens once we get through the disruption of tariffs?
7: Yeah, and I don't think I'm a good person to steel man the argument because I don't see a strong argument unless one ignores the unseen. And you can say, well, you know, the tariffs will protect the American industry and bring back, the factories in Detroit that we lost. All of that, even if it is so, still ignores the unseen. I think it makes another, perhaps, error in that we have this fixation on goods versus services, that somehow manufactured goods are a better thing for the economy than intangible services are. And that's false. The fact is, a good economy produces things that people want. It doesn't matter what those things are, be they tangible or intangible, or require heavy industry or require thought and software. If it's something that people want and you're good at producing it, well, you've got the first step to a strong economy.
6: Yeah. You tweeted about this recently, that our greatest export is a mindset. It's the entrepreneurial mindset.
7: Yeah, and I think that's worth talking about. You asked what strong argument I have. And this one I kind of threw out there and was surprised how it resonated. And it goes like this. In my opinion, our greatest, or at least one of our greatest exports, isn't counted as an export. And here we have a divergence between the economic reality and the accounting definition. This great export that we have is entrepreneurship. Now, strictly speaking, you can't export entrepreneurship, but you can export the fruits of entrepreneurship. And that's companies. So we sell to foreigners stocks and bonds in American companies. And in so doing, we're exporting our entrepreneurial talent. It's one of the things we're really good at. Now, that doesn't show up on the list of exports. In fact, the way it shows up is, oddly, in a trade deficit. That is, we buy more things from foreigners and they buy from us, and they end up with all these U.S. dollars. And what do they do with the U.S. dollars? One of the big things they do is they buy the American companies. They buy the stocks, the bonds. They invest in new companies. And critics will look at that and say, well, hang on. You do that, and that's a recipe for the foreigners owning all the American companies down the road. To which I respond, no, we make more. That's what we do. Go ahead and sell all the ones we have. We'll make more. It's like arguing that if we sell all our soybeans to China, we'll have no more soybeans. So we'll grow more next season. And so too with the companies. And someone who might look askance at that, I would challenge to write down the five biggest companies you can think of, just off the top of your head. And I guarantee you, if we took those top five companies of a bunch of people, 90% of them would be companies like Tesla, Microsoft, Nvidia, Apple, Amazon, Google, companies that were all founded in the past 30 years, 35 years. They didn't exist before that. We made them. And 35 years from now, there'll be another set of five companies that are, by the way, in total worth about $15 trillion that don't exist now. We make companies. It's what we do. And our trade deficit is, in very large part, exporting those companies.
6: It's probably one of the, like, as an economist, I feel like we're always the guys that have to come in and tell people that's not going to work. But I think one of the concepts that is so fundamental to entrepreneurship and economics that you just described is the idea that we're not fighting over a fixed pie.
7: Yeah.
6: There's not X number of soybeans, and we have to fight to make sure that we get our fair share. Because the entire entrepreneurial mindset is creating something that doesn't exist yet. And that means that there can be more for everybody.
7: Yeah.
6: But not without exchange.
7: Yeah,
6: not without trade.
7: It's the exchange that does it, because in exchanging, It enables me to concentrate my efforts on the thing I'm good at and you to concentrate your efforts on things you're good at. And then we exchange. And we do this every single day. You know, how many of us grow our own food or refine our own gasoline or sew our own clothes? No, we do whatever we're trained to do and we pay somebody to do that. That's trade. We don't use the word trade because the two parties aren't on different sides of an international border. But economically, it's no different than us buying something from the Chinese.
6: Thank you for joining today on Kibbe on Liberty and for being part of our fiercely independent audience. Every week, my organization, Free the People, partners with Blaze TV to bring you this show. 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If you like what you hear, go to freethepeople.org/KOL and support Kibbe on Liberty so we can continue to produce these honest conversations with interesting people. Now, let's get back to it. Let's talk about comparative advantage, because this is one of those core concepts. And I was talking to Logan before the show, and this seems sort of obvious when you talk about it this way, that comparative advantage and what Iowa produces and what Michigan produces are different for a reason. There's natural resources, there's culture, there's government rules and regulations and taxes that either reward or punish things. And it would never make sense for Michigan to try to grow soybeans and for Iowa to drop growing soybeans. This would be sort of a Maoist experiment, right, and in industrialization to mandate from the top down that Iowa needs to make more cars. And that seems sort of obvious to people. And I've all due respect to the beautiful state of Hawaii. I've had their wine. It's not good. Mm-hmm. It's not good. And it never will be good for a lot of reasons that have nothing to do with rules and regulations or taxes. It's just the terrain and their natural resources don't allow for that thing. So I would hate for California to be forced to import Hawaiian wine to make sure that there wasn't a trade deficit. But when you add Canada to the mix, suddenly it's fundamentally different. Well, they're Canadians, and right, and they can't get more they can't export more of our stuff here. Somehow that's wrong.
7: Yeah, all you have done is drawn a line on a map and said that somehow the economic reality changes. It doesn't. It's the same economic reality. In fact, you know, we can go the direction you're going and say, okay, let's assume for the moment tariffs are a good idea, that it's good that we don't buy from foreigners. Okay, if that's true, then maybe it's true that Virginians also should not be buying from people in Maryland or people in North Carolina. The same economics applies. And if that's true, maybe the people in my hometown shouldn't be buying from the next town over. And if you keep following this argument, you end up logically at the point at which every household should be self-sufficient. You just provide for yourself. You don't trade with anybody else. That's the logical extension. All you're doing is drawing this quote-unquote trade line at a different point on a map.
6: Yeah. The response from my conservative friends will be, but America.
7: Yeah, but that's a political argument. It's not an economic argument. And you could feel good and thump your chest about, you know, we produce all the cars that we drive. Okay, fine. And if that makes you proud and good and happy, that's, you know, one thing. But I'm telling you, economically, you're going to be way worse off than if you produce the thing you're good at producing rather than the thing that gives you national pride.
6: Yeah. Well, let's take a more nationalist approach to this, because I do think that if you want America to make more cars and you want to impose tariffs on steel and aluminum coming in from Canada, you got to choose one. Yeah. Because I forget what the percentage is, but most American cars are majority parts and materials foreign imports.
7: Right.
6: Is that correct?
7: Yeah, I don't know it off the top of my head, but it would not at all surprise me.
6: Yeah.
7: Yeah.
6: So we're going to have to choose. Do we want a flourishing, protected American steel industry? Mm-hmm. Or do we want a flourishing, protected American car industry? I don't think you can do both.
7: No, you can't. If you make the steel and plastic and rubber more expensive, and you make it more difficult for the car manufacturers to do the thing. But I want to push back a little bit. You use the word protection, and that's the word we often use when it comes to tariff. And I would remind people that that's the PR that's put on it. We're going to protect American business, but in fact, a tariff is nothing more, nothing less than a tax. You're taxing. Now, you're taxing specifically goods that come into the country as opposed to goods in general, but it's a tax. It's a sales tax. And no one, at least no one on the right that I can think of, has ever argued that the way to make America great is to increase the sales tax.
6: Yeah.
7: But that's exactly what a tariff is.

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5: I think is contradictory in many ways, but part of their plan is there's going to be all this beautiful new revenue, I think in the president's word. Beautiful new revenue. Where does the revenue come from? It comes from taxes.
6: Right.
5: And what are we taxing? We're taxing consumption. And they keep insisting that it's not a tax. This reminds me of the Obama administration when they were doing healthcare mandates.
6: Right.
5: Is this a tax? Is it not a tax? Well, sometimes it is and sometimes it isn't. So it obviously, in their own thinking, this is a tax, and consumers will pay more for goods and services. So I don't. It's some sort of semantic.
6: I think somehow there's this idea that when we impose this tariff, that the foreign manufacturers are going to eat it. So, you know, there's, let's say, a $5,000 tariff on imported cars, so the foreigners now are going to get $5,000 less. That's not the case. What will happen is that foreign car that's coming in is going to carry a $5,000 plus price tag. Oh, and by the way, what was holding down the price of domestic cars? They had to compete with the foreign. And now if the foreign car is $5,000 more expensive, there's room for the domestic car price to come up to $5,000 more expensive as well. And so we just end up paying more. Now, if you do the math, I think President Trump argued early on, I haven't heard him say it recently, but he argued early on that he could replace the income tax with a tariff. I'm sorry, that math does not work. You would have to put a multi-hundred percent tariff just to get the math to start to work out correctly. And then you'd realize with that level of tariff, Americans aren't going to be buying any foreign goods. So now you've got a huge tariff on no imports, so you're back to zero revenue. So I think it's pretty clear that mathematically it's impossible to raise enough money to replace the income tax. And in fact, I don't even think you can come close to it with tariffs.
5: Yeah, I don't know who in the Trump administration, and maybe it's President Trump himself, have discovered McKinley's whole philosophy on this stuff. But as Phil Magnus has pointed out, that the size of the federal government at the turn of the century was a teeny fraction of what it is today.
6: Yeah.
5: And so we did, like, tariffs were the original revenue model for the federal government. But back then, the federal government was in just one or two buildings in this
6: right.
5: monstrous megaplex that we live in Washington, D.C. now. So there is that. The government's too big. Now, if they would agree to shrink the government to the size it was in 1892, I might suddenly become
6: right.
5: pro-tariff.
6: I'd be on board there. And you touch on something that I've been thinking about as well, somewhat as a side note to tariffs, and that's all these cuts. Of course, here we are in Washington, and the big news is all of the people who are being laid off. And there's all sorts of economics we can talk about there that I think are important, but I want to underline something psychological that I think is very important that Americans haven't been talking about, and that is that for the first time, plus or minus, since about the late 1950s, Washington has demonstrated to voters that it's possible to cut the federal government. And that, to me, is something new. It gives voters something in the back of their heads. There's this new tool that really wasn't on the table before, and now it is. And I'm not defending or arguing against the cuts, but rather the mere fact that this is now a thing in the voters' minds, I think, might be valuable next election.
5: Yeah. I mean, I would take that deal and just let Elon take a chainsaw, Miele style, to all the agencies, and it would be a useful thing to do. The other thing, and this is something that I think various advisors within the Trump administration are going to get more right, and I'm thinking the Department of Energy, for instance. Another way that I think economists could get on board with to make America greater, whatever your definition is, more robust, more economically vibrant, more diverse economic production, would be a different way than tariffs to solve some of these problems. Mm-hmm. I'll give you a specific instance. You mentioned these great companies that fundamentally changed the way that we use technology and our phones and everything else. While we do have a tremendous trade deficit with China, for instance, when it comes to rare earth minerals. And all of our tech industries are fundamentally dependent on these. And then the production of batteries and Teslas and smartphones and all that stuff. One of the reasons why we have such a trade deficit is that it is virtually impossible to mine rare earth in this country. Hmm. So we could come up with smarter regulations that would allow us to produce for ourselves. that would be one step in the right direction.
6: Sure. Yeah, and I would put that under the broad heading of investing. We talk about investing in education or in infrastructure. This is one more type of investing, doing something that makes us more productive, more able to produce than we were before, which is a lot different than stopping competition and somehow saying that doesn't make us more productive. In fact, if anything, it makes us more lazy because now we don't have something to push against, to strive against.
5: Yeah, and I would say this about energy broadly. Like, there are natural reasons why there's a comparative advantage. There are labor costs, and part of that is not created by government regulations. But of course, one of the reasons that we can't produce cars cheaply is unionization of labor in places like Michigan. As much as anything else, I don't think it was international competition. Mm-hmm. Maybe it was union favoritism that drove up the production costs beyond international competitiveness.
6: Yeah, possibly so. And I spoke about unions recently at an event, and I kind of shock my libertarian brothers and sisters when I say I'm very much pro-union. What I'm anti is government protection. And I think we've conflated the two, because unions, almost from their inception, have always enjoyed monopoly protection from mm-hmm. the government. So if I'm in a union shop and I don't like the way the union's doing business, it's against the law for me to form a competing union.
5: Right.
6: And convince the other workers to come join me. No, the union's protected. It's that protection that's as bad on the corporate side, I would argue, as it is on the labor side.
5: If you've made it this far into the show, it means I must be doing something right. Kibbe on Liberty is just one of the amazing products we created for the people. We tell emotionally compelling stories and produce educational videos for the Liberty curious. Our award-winning documentaries personalize all things Liberty: independence, creativity, hard work, integrity, and perseverance. After the show, check out our work at freethepeople.org. And if you like what you see, donate to support what we do. That's freethepeople.org. Now back to the show. And it's, I understand that there's been a political realignment where many American workers have left the Democratic Party for a lot of reasons, and they're part of the Trump coalition. But being pro-worker is not the same as being in favor of a closed cartel that protects some workers at the expense of other workers.
6: Yes. It's like being pro-education versus pro-public school.
5: Yes.
6: The two are not the same. In fact, often they're the opposite.
5: We call them government schools on this show. What would your advice be as a free market economist to America Firsters who are trying to rebuild the American economy after 5 years of just inflation and manipulation and regulation? And I think a lot of Americans are feeling poor because of all the stupid things that the government did to them over the last 5 years.

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6: Well, I think any sort of free market agenda would begin by broadly saying we are not Republican, we are not Democrat. It's not about the politics. It's about freedom. And embrace it wherever it comes from. If it comes from the politicians on the left or the politicians on the right, embrace it if they're offering you more freedom. And same way, regardless of which type of politician it is, if they're suggesting some change that's going to diminish our freedom, stand against it. I think part of the problem we have in this country on the left and the right is that we have a tendency to pick our champion, thinking, okay, this champion, this politician represents what I want, and then not thinking any more about it. And if the politician says, let's go this way, let's go that way, we follow. And in doing that, we miss the errors that our favored politicians make, and we also miss the good ideas that our unfavored politicians might propose.
7: It's hard to do in this town.
6: It's really hard.
7: Politics is a team sport.
6: It's so much a team sport. I kid you not, Matt. I was driving to work it was 6 o'clock, maybe 5:30 in the morning on the highways out in Northern Virginia the day after the election. And I have never seen such aggressive drive. You could tell the drivers were mad, and they're cutting people off, and they're shifting lanes, and they're zooming down the road at a visceral level. People were pissed off at what had happened. Of course, there are other people who weren't.
7: Yeah.
6: But that's the
7: point. Well, in this area.
6: In this area, it tends in one direction.
7: Yeah.
6: But we've got to put that aside. I think there's too much discussion in this country about, the next civil war, and we're splitting and so forth. In my years of talking to people on the left and the right, I've found that there is this large, it's certainly a plurality, if not a majority, in the center that don't get the press, they don't make a loud noise, and so they're drowned out by our brothers and sisters at the extremes, and the media then presents this picture of we're at each other's throats, when really it's the extremes on the left and the right that are at each other's throats. The rest of us are reasonable people who can disagree, but we tend to disagree reasonably. We're caught up in all of this.
7: It does, and a lot of this is the centralization of power in Washington, D.C. I just spent a couple days with a very progressive working group that I'm part of. I'm their token libertarian, and they're curious about some of the things I'll utter sometimes, but they were righteously angry about the tariffs, and they were righteously angry about the possibility that the Trump administration is not just deporting violent gang members who are here illegally, but in that net, right, sweeping up people that have no business being deported, and including like for saying the wrong thing. I thought that was the woke left, but now apparently some conservatives are on board with that too. And they were worried about the abuse of executive power. And they had rediscovered the division of government and congressional prerogatives to pass legislation. I hope that lasts, because I'm not sure that they would have been so anxious when President Biden was trampling the separation of powers, when President Biden was trampling the Constitution, when President Biden was mandating, knowing that the Supreme Court would eventually overturn it, something like vaccine mandates. So it does seem like it's an escalating Game of Thrones where, we always hear in this town, this election is the most important election of my lifetime. Right. Well, it's starting to almost feel like it's true, because when the other team gets into power, you're rightfully like anxious. Like, if my team's not in power, who's going to protect me from Washington, D.C.? So there is that escalation. But as you point out, like most Americans don't play that game. Most Americans want to cooperate with their neighbor.
6: They do, and I think there's perhaps a recipe here for the reasonable Americans who lean to the right. Embrace your brothers and sisters who lean to the left, because this is your opportunity to do so. The right is in power. Embrace them. Assure them it's okay. Take up their causes that you agree with, because 4 years from now, I guarantee you the shoe will be on the other foot. And if we on the right are trumping those of us on the left, those of us on the left are going to feel that they're justified in trumping us back 4 years from now. That's got to stop. And the only people who can stop it are those reasonable ones in the middle.
7: Yeah. You talked about spending cuts being back on the table, and I'm wildly enthusiastic about the possibility of reforming failing government institutions, getting rid of failed government institutions like the Department of Labor. I would love to see Elon's counsel when it comes to USAID, which I find to be just a toxic institution that's been manipulating and stirring the pot internationally. All of that has to happen, in my judgment, in the next 2 years. The president, and this is a political statement, the president has a Republican House, the president has a Republican Senate, the margins are quite tight. The party in power historically loses power in the midterms. Mm-hmm.

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6: Under McKinley's tariff plan, they got wiped out in the midterms. Perhaps a more famous example is what happened to Herbert Hoover and his party after the Smoot-Hawley tariffs, which were, I believe, even larger than what McKinley proposed, but perhaps quite comparable to the kinds of tariffs that Trump is talking about. If you don't care about economics, and you want to play the Game of Thrones, or if you do care about economics and you would love to see these kinds of government reforms actually happen, it's only going to happen if the economy is healthy. Mm-hmm. I think, for all of the other dynamics, ultimately, I think it was, the Democrats mock this now, but it was the cost of eggs. Mm-hmm. It was the cost of groceries. It was the inflation that was created by all of those trillions of dollars in spending of money that we didn't have, and we just turned on the printer presses and created all that. Voters in the midterms will not be forgiving if once again the cost of everything they need to feed their families goes up again.
7: Right. Yeah.
6: So if you're watching this and you don't buy our arguments on tariffs, be brazenly political and say, we need to grow the economy, and this ain't going to work.
8: It's not going to work, and we don't even have to wait for the prices to go up. Take a look at the stock market. It lost 20% over the past 30 days. This is investors everywhere giving the thumbs down to tariff policy.
6: There was a I won't name his name, but there was a mega influencer who dismissed your concerns about the stock market. He said, those are just numbers. Those are just digits. They don't matter. They do matter to people who are actually saving for their families.
8: Right. Yeah. Yeah. I can't look at my savings. I'm afraid of my reaction. I just, but I've got, plenty of years for it to come back. But
6: yeah.
8: What about the family who's, their parents are looking to retire this year?
6: Yeah.
8: They're 20% down.
6: Well, that's the, we talked about this in 2020. You and I, for better or worse, were essentially part of the laptop class. So we could afford to slog through lockdowns. I mean, mm-hmm. our libertarian instincts were outraged, but we also were able to keep doing our work from our laptops. But of course, people at the margin could not. Mm-hmm. People that actually had to earn a paycheck that week to feed their families. And I think that's, again, what people that are arguing that this is short-term disruption, but long-term some sort of magical economic realignment is going to happen. That does not matter. I don't think it's true, but it doesn't matter if it's true or not, because it does not matter to people at the margins who are living paycheck to paycheck. And so there's a sort of elitism in this philosophy that is very contrary to what I understand America First to be.
8: One, before we stray too far from tariffs, one argument that proponents have made is the national defense. We need a steel industry because if we're ever attacked, we need our own sources and so forth. It is the case that countries that engage in more trade are more peaceful. Not only cross borders to each other, but they tend to be more peaceful with regard to their own people. And so when it comes to arguments about protecting the people, protecting the national borders, I would argue that trade is a tool that helps you. It doesn't stand in your way. In large part because what you get is we're in two different countries, and if I'm trading with you on a regular basis, I know you, I deal with you, I trust you, at least to the extent that we can exchange things, and it's profitable for me, and so also for you, and for a war to develop between us. It's bad for business, and we don't buy the argument from our leaders that, those guys over there on the other side of the border are evil. I deal with Matt every day. He's not an evil guy, I know, and vice versa.
6: Even though he's Canadian.
8: Even though he's right. That's perfectly fine.
6: Yeah.
8: And so I think, when we talk about being careful of the people who are marginalized or protecting the country, we start to feel protective of ourselves and each other. Keep in mind that trade is your friend there. It's not the enemy.
6: I'm stealing this from Phil Magnus, but I think this argument on a very practical level, because I believe in,

0: Yeah.
1: Right.
2: Okay.
0: Right. That was weird.
3: That was
0: okay. That's weird.
3: He betrayed himself in the same breath.
0: Yeah. That's okay. That's not good.
1: I'm a little shocked right now.
0: What are you?
1: I thought he was in Tel Aviv.
0: No, he wasn't.
1: Like,
0: he wasn't.
1: Tel Aviv, Kentucky, even?
0: No.
1: Not even that?
0: Not even there.
3: I'm going to fact check that just to make sure.
1: Okay.
3: Sorry, I don't think so.
0: Then we've got John Thune talking about Trump's Paxton endorsement. I bet he's happy about it, right? Is he thrilled? Let's see.
4: Given that you've spent months trying to encourage, persuade the president to endorse John Cornyn in the Texas primary, and given that the NRSC has invested heavily to help Cornyn win that primary, how personally disappointed or frustrated are you with the president's decision to endorse Kenny Paxton today?
5: Well, I think you all know my position on this issue. I've made it very clear for months now. And Senator Cornyn is a principled conservative. He is a very effective senator for the state of Texas. And but I don't. None of us control what the president does. He made his decision about that. That doesn't change the way I feel. I am certainly supportive of. Will continue to be supportive of Senator Cornyn and his reelection.
4: How much harder than me?
1: We'll still send him a bunch of money.
0: I think that's the last nail in Cornyn's political coffin.
2: Mm-hmm.
0: There's no way he wins now, right? Paxton was already ahead. This is just going to cement that deal, I would think.
1: I would hope.
0: I mean, all the rest of the endorsements certainly have. So, and John Thune, is he going to be public enemy number one now?
1: Maybe.
0: There's a guy who deserves it.
1: Yeah.
0: If it turns out that way.
1: Because he deserves it now.
0: He can't.
1: As far as I'm concerned.
0: Yeah, he does. He deserved it before because he wouldn't do what was necessary to get the Save America Act passed.
1: We played all the videos of his excuses, and none of them are legitimate.
0: Yeah. Nope. He just didn't. He didn't care.
1: Right.
0: It was too hard, I guess. He didn't want to take the necessary steps in order to make it happen to where they could get to a majority vote after the filibuster. Wouldn't have been that tough.
1: Nope.
0: But, I mean, it'd be over by now, too.
1: Yeah.
0: For sure.
1: Long
0: it would over. Be long over by now, and we could have the Save America Act passed. Here's Chucky Schumer on the Texas Senate race.
6: Look, Texas is a huge mess for the Republicans, and I believe that we're in much better shape taking back Texas than we were a few days ago, and I think we're going to win Texas.
4: Peter Schumer, but you know how expensive Texas is. It costs hundreds of millions of dollars. Is the DSCC and SMP willing to spend as much as it takes to win in Texas?
6: Let me just say, Tallarico is talking to people about their real needs. Paxton and Cornyn, both of those people are talking about things that Texans don't care about. And so we are going to win Texas, and we are going to win Texas, whether it's Cornyn or Paxton.
0: Like he knows what Texans care about. Shut up.
1: Jeez. No, he's on it. He's got his thumb
0: finger
1: on the pulse.
3: Uh-huh. So the margin in the Senate, obviously, is already incredibly thin for Republicans, and they already showed yesterday with that Iran war powers vote that they just didn't show up. Several Republicans, Cornyn included, we're just not going to vote, and so that got through. The Democrats got that victory in the Senate yesterday. Ultimately, it's not going to mean anything, even if it gets through the House, because the president will just veto it. However, there could be things down the pike for the next 7 months that could be interesting, where he might need some people in the Senate that are close enough to Cornyn, and maybe Cassidy, although happy to see him gone.
0: Mm-hmm.
3: It's going to be interesting to see, because if you think the Senate hasn't done anything so far, it's probably going to get even worse for Trump.
0: Mm.
1: I mean, all Thune had to do was one
3: thing. I know, bro.
0: One thing.
1: He would have been hailed as a hero.
0: We would have loved it.
1: Hey, you keep saying 84%. I read yesterday 87%.
0: Wow.
1: I mean, it's unbelievable to me. He would have been hailed as a hero.
0: Mm-hmm.
1: He would have been hailed as not only just a body of a Greek god in the bathhouse of the Senate. He would have been hailed as an American hero.
0: Yeah.
1: And yet here we are.
3: Agreed.
0: No kidding.
3: Because that's what Republicans do.
0: Mm-hmm. Nothing. They do nothing.
3: Except for defeat themselves.
0: Yeah.
3: They're good at that.
0: Shoot themselves in the foot every single time. And that's what they're doing once again. So congratulations on that. I mean, if they'd done one thing, and
1: yeah,
0: it would have been the Save America Act, if they would

0: done that one thing.
1: Yes, heroes.
0: We'd call this a success.
1: Heroes.
0: A massive success. Okay, well, at least you've taken a big step toward eliminating fraud in our elections. And, you know, hasn't the president been crying about that for 6 years? Yes, he has. And he won't do that. And he's not going after the guy who won't do it. I don't understand it.
2: Amazing.
0: But Thomas Massie, because he brought up the Epstein files and it irritated Trump, he's public enemy number one, which is unfortunate. But he's gone now.
3: He's gone.
0: At least in January, he will be gone from our political lives.
3: Yeah, he made that a point last night in his concession speech. I still have 7 months left in Congress.
0: Yeah. Well, now he can really be a maverick.
2: I know.
3: That's what I'm saying. The margins are so thin in places like the House and the Senate, both.
0: Yeah.
3: Of course, not that Massie was a vote that Trump could have counted on anyway.
0: Sheesh. Here's some of the endorsement from President Trump on Ken Paxton.
3: Okay.
0: Ken Paxton has my complete and total endorsement to be the next United States Senator from the great state of Texas. Ken is a true MAGA warrior who has always delivered for Texas and will continue to do so in the United States Senate. Ken Paxton has gone through a lot, in many cases very unfairly, but he is a fighter and knows how to win. Our country needs fighters and also loyalty to the cause of greatness. So, man, Cornyn had to be A, shocked, B, incredibly depressed about that.
3: Well, let's see. You want to see clip five?
0: I do want to see that.
4: Well, you know, we've always had these family fights within the Republican Party, and then we unify in order to win the election in November. And we'll do that again. But I believe that in terms of our success in November, that Ken Paxton would be an albatross around the neck of our candidates and would likely lose to James Tallarico. I think we've come too far and worked too hard to risk that.
0: Surprise! What a
2: interesting,
0: what a surprising statement from him. You mean if you're not elected in the primary, the Republicans will lose the election? Is that what you think? Is that what you're saying? Huh? This is a surprising stance from him.
2: Yeah, he just on his. I think it was his ex post that said that he had voted with Trump 99% of the time.
3: Oh, still doing that.
2: Yeah.
3: Come on, bro.
2: Yeah. I've worked closely with President Trump through both presidential terms. Okay, we got it.
0: And voted with him more than 99% of the time.
3: Oh, let me see those receipts, please. Gosh.
0: He's consistently called me a friend in this race. It is now time for Texas Republican voters to decide if they want a strong nominee to help our GOP candidates down ballot and defeat Tallarico in November, or a weak nominee who jeopardizes everything we care about.
2: Uh-huh.
0: I trust the Republican voters of Texas. Now, that trust will end next Tuesday.
2: Will fade.
0: When we finally send you home.
2: Yeah, I mean, so many of the posts underneath that were, you know, just like, shut up.
3: Shut up.
2: Go home. We're tired of you. Really funny.
0: It's too bad, because again, he started out really strong. He was a strong conservative in the beginning, but, you know, Washington beat him down, I guess, as so often is the case. And he's been terrible for quite some time now.
2: Yeah.
0: All right, when there are supply constraints on commodities, prices surge. You saw it with fuel prices when the Strait of Hormuz was blockaded, and you know what else is a limited commodity? Gold. They mine it out of the ground, and when it's done, when it's gone, that's it. 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
1: Pat Gray Unleashed is back.
0: So a mixed bag yesterday for the president. On the one hand, Thomas Massie, not good. On the other hand, we had the Ken Paxton endorsement, which I like a lot. And we'll see. I think that carries the day this coming Tuesday. That would be my guess. Meanwhile, Hakeem Jeffries is talking about Trump supporters. I bet he had really nice things to say about Trump supporters.
3: Yeah, and see,
0: I can't wait.
3: When you see clips like this from Hakeem Jeffries, right? You forget instantly about all the Republican infighting. And you're like, holy crap.
0: Oh, right.
3: Here comes the next Speaker of the House. We can't let that happen.
0: No.
3: Yeah, this guy is insufferable.
5: I guess part of how we as House Democrats view this moment, either MAGA extremists are going to break the country or we're going to break them. And our goal is to break them. We will defeat them.
0: Wow.
5: We have to beat them electorally, and then we have to break their spirit. Because of the extremism that's being unleashed on the American people, that's completely and totally unacceptable.
3: Don't you want to reach across the aisle and shake hands with that guy?
2: Sure do. And I saw an interview with, I had sent it in because I think the show would just stop. Al Green, isn't that his name? Mr. Long.
3: Davis Kane with him? Or Kane with him?
2: And it was like a, I don't know, 4-minute interview with him. Completely maddening.
0: Did he sing Let's Stay Together?
2: Because
0: it's more tolerable.
2: I was there for the hits, too, and he didn't do it.
0: Okay.
2: You expect the artist to do the songs that you want to hear.
0: Yeah, right.
2: He didn't.
0: He's agonizing. Yeah.
2: Oh, man. You'd love Akeem.
0: Really?
2: Yeah,
0: is Ronald Reagan in comparison? You talk about extremists. There's nobody more extreme than Hakeem Jeffries. Man, they are so far away from the party that was dominated by JFK back in the 60s.
2: For sure.
0: It's unrecognizable. You know how they talk about, well, if Ronald Reagan were alive today, wouldn't even recognize his party. Oh, please. If JFK were alive today, he would believe that the Soviets have taken over the Democrat Party. And they have, really. Oh, I mean, that is kind of what happened.
2: Yeah.
0: Then we got Iran to deal with still.
3: Oh, yeah.
0: Yeah, which is fun. Here's President Trump talking about Iran yesterday.
6: Could you give us a couple of more days? Because we think they're being reasonable.
7: I mean,
6: I'm saying 2 or 3 days, maybe Friday, Saturday, Sunday, something, maybe early.
3: Monday.
6: Next week.
3: Maybe next month.
6: We can't let them have a nuclear
3: maybe
6: weapon.
3: Maybe first part of
6: if they had a nuclear weapon, they would start with Israel. They would blow it up, and they would blow it up fast. But they'd blow it up, and I'll tell you what, they'd go after Saudi Arabia, they'd go after Kuwait, they'd go after UAE. They go after Qatar. They go after.
2: And those are the people that asked you not to bomb them.
6: The entire Middle East, and it would be a whole different negotiation. It would not be. It would be nuclear holocaust. And there's no question in my mind that they'd use it. There's no question. And I deal with these people. They're extremely radicalized. These are not people like what I deal with you. You're a very nice guy. These are people that are seriously radicalized. They would use it. The only question, would it be the first minute, the first hour, or the first day?
2: Okay.
0: I mean, so we'll give them till, I don't know, Friday, Saturday,
3: Two or
0: Sunday,
3: 3 days.
0: Two or 3 days. Or Friday, Saturday, Sunday, Monday, maybe next week, maybe next month. I don't know, next year sometime?
2: Somewhere.
0: But like, no more than 2 or 3 days. first part of 2027 at the...
2: Sure.
0: Well, okay, middle part of 20... By next summer, by a year from now, next summer, we should have our answer and decide whether or not we're going to attack him again. I don't I don't like the delays over and over and over.
3: No, it's
0: I think it's taught them that they don't have to worry about what he says.
3: You see something like that, and you're like, yeah. United like, Nations
0: okay.
3: with Iraq, is that you?
0: Right.
2: Yeah. Now, I will say, he's out there at the construction site.
3: Yeah.
2: For that press
3: That's
2: conference.
3: That's fun.
2: Oh, he dragged all the reporters out there to show off the new ballroom.
0: Mm-hmm.
2: And he brought him breakfast. I mean, I didn't...
3: What? Did he really?
2: Yeah, he brought him some kind of breakfast
3: He knows
2: food.
3: They still hate him, though, right?
0: And, nice.
2: And he was out, had him, brought him out there, and he joked about, in fact, the ones with where he shows the pictures of the ball, he jokes about holding up the pictures so it would cover up his waist.
3: Okay.
2: That would be...
8: Give that to me, I'll hold it. Okay. It's so beautiful. See, I look so thin. They'll say, oh, he's gotten so thin because I'm holding this. You don't have to look at my waist. You can look at this. You saw enough of my waist along with President Xi.
3: Wow.
0: Wow.
2: Yeah.
3: So he was...
0: He's a little self-conscious right now, isn't he?
2: Definitely is.
0: Dang.
2: Because he knows that he's put on a few lbs.
0: Mm. Yeah.
2: And it's noticeable. Mm-hmm. It's got to tighten the belt a little bit. But
0: I mean, why doesn't he go to Trump RX or himself really cheap round of Ozempic?
2: You know, we put... And they are cheap. I mean, they promoted... We talked about... this is so totally separate now. Okay, so there's a big Trump RX thing that we have today, but I wanted you to see first, since we're out there at the ballroom, and he talks about what they're doing and what the ballroom is. I like knowing this, but I don't want to know it.
0: Well, we shouldn't. I don't think we should know it. What's underneath the ballroom, that's all secure stuff for the president and the family and the administration. That's where they go in case of emergency, and nobody should know anything about it. But he talked about it yesterday.
2: He did. That's why.
0: Yeah.
8: The underneath part's a good question. It's far more complex than the upper, because what you don't see are the floors that are beneath here, and they have very, very important rooms there. Very, the most important. And this was the one opportunity for the military to do something. You know, they came. Normally, I'd build a ballroom on flat land. I wouldn't have any of this. It would have been built. I'm very fast. I'm a very fast builder. We're way ahead of schedule here, but we went down 6 stories. So it's actually far more complex than what's... The easy part is up. But again, we have a drone-proof roof. We have all... It's all sealed. And all of this that you see is totally sealed. And we use it as a drone port. We can have unlimited drones up there, and drones are what's happening right now.
2: That's what I'm saying.
0: Wow. Why are you telling
3: us this? I feel like the ballroom
0: this?
3: Just became a military target going forward for a hostile nation.
0: Yeah, and you just told them it's down 6 levels, so they can estimate what they need to do to get to those levels.
3: Why are we hearing all this?
0: I don't know.
2: I don't know either. I was just like...
0: Strange.
2: I mean, like I said, I'm happy. I mean, we always said that it was going deep.
0: Mm-hmm.
2: We knew that.
0: Yeah.
2: You know, we knew that, but I don't want to know that.
3: I don't either.
0: He also said yesterday that taxpayer money will not go to the ballroom.
3: Okay.
0: Now, is it going to what's underneath? I don't know, but that's...
2: Maybe.
0: That's perfectly fine with me because it's for national security.
2: Yeah. He might
0: so that part is fine.
2: There, yeah.
3: That's interesting. I'd like to hear that dichotomy mentioned there.
0: But the ballroom itself, he said, will be privately funded.
2: Yeah.
0: He said, even despite the Senate bill that's going through.
3: Well, since you've already talked about what's going into it, then go ahead and say, this is what the tax dollars are going for.
0: Right.
2: Well, he's doubled the size, so that's why it costs more. Are you dumb? You're a very dumb person. You're a very dumb person.
0: Yeah, I couldn't do the math there. So I'm wondering why the more... You said it's under budget, but it costs more.
2: Yeah. I doubled the size, stupid.
0: Are bonehead.
2: You're a very dumb person.
0: So good. He also had more on Iran.
3: Oh, good.
0: Cut 8.
8: I'm not doing this politically. I'm just, look, everyone tells me it's unpopular, but I think it's very popular. When they hear that it's having to do with nuclear weapons, weapons that could take out Los Angeles, could take out major cities very quick, when they hear that... You know, when they're explaining, I'll tell you what, when we explain it to people, I don't really have enough time to explain it to people. I'm too busy getting it done. when they understand, I think it's a very, I think it's frankly very popular. But whether it's popular or not popular, I have to do it. Because I'm not going to let the world be blown up with my watch. It's not going to happen.
2: I appreciate that.
0: And by the way, stop the hammering! Remember that clip?
2: Yeah, they know that he's out there, right?
0: Was, yeah, you
2: they know,
0: the
2: he's out there.
0: President's out here. Should just calm down for just a second.
2: I would take a smoke break for a second.
0: Isn't it lunch? Can we get a late breakfast? Something.
2: Is there anything left over at the press table breakfast?
3: Well, somebody told him. So somebody told the construction workers, look, the president's coming out in 30 minutes. Stay busy. We want to hear the construction. Yeah. It's in progress.
2: Keep working.
3: And they didn't care. They were like, that's what we were told to do.
0: So, there you go. Look, he doesn't care if it's popular or not popular.
3: Well, he was told that it's unpopular, but he thinks it's very popular.
2: And I will tell you this. I can explain it to you and you'd understand it, but I don't have time to explain it.
3: I don't have time for that. What do you think I am? You think I'm the President of the United States?
2: Done.
3: I never have access to the bully pulpit. What are you talking about? I don't have time for that.
0: You should take time. You should take a minute.
2: I think so, too.
0: It's kind of important. And people are suffering right now. And I don't know, it was like $80 to fill up my gas tank this morning on the way to work.
2: $3.79. What
0: is just
2: about?
0: A lot. $3.79.
2: I mean, I paid $3.71.
3: Is that
2: yesterday.
3: Not popular with you?
0: That's not popular.
2: $3.71 yesterday, and I thought, thank you, thank you.
0: $3.71.
2: Yeah, and I was thinking,
0: coming down 8 cents.
2: Thank God.
0: Yeah.
2: Thank God.
0: And if it came down a dollar, that might be.
2: I mean, the Exxon up the road still has it at $4.15, and I'm like, bro, did maybe the sign changer is sick. I'm not sure.
0: Really glad that I'm not buying premium anymore because it's $4.50.
2: Is your car running rougher for it?
0: Doesn't seem to be.
3: The lack of uniformity.
0: Fine.
3: The price of gas was 52 cents different half a block away yesterday.
2: Yeah,
3: from one store to the next.
2: Mine was
0: crazy.
2: Mine was
3: so strange.
2: Was that 30? Incredible.
0: Well, you got somebody right down the street or right across the street that's that much less expensive.
2: Yeah.
3: Time for an old-fashioned gas war.
0: Yeah. What are you doing? All right, we will chew the fat with Jeffy coming up.
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0: Couple of tweets for you. Dirty Mule tweets, apparently the Save Pat's House Act is also on Thune's desk, which explains a lot. And from Rowdy Introvert, was that Trump interview being held at Pat's house? Oh, wait, there's actually construction work going on.
3: Yeah.
2: Oh, no.
0: Right.
2: Yeah,
0: thank you for the reminder there.
2: It was pointed out to me yesterday that you pointing out that the plumber was 3 weeks late was actually on time in today's construction
0: work. Oh, that's probably so true. Yeah, so I should be glad.
2: He should be happy.
0: I should be happy.
2: He was on time.
0: I should feel fortunate that he was able to come within a month.
2: You should.
0: Telling us he would be there. All right. Let's chew the fat now with Jeffy.
2: All right.

0: he's Jeffy Fisher, and he's here to chew the fat.
1: That's awesome. Thank you. That's awesome. So this year's hottest graduation trend seems to be booing commencement speakers, especially those who praise AI. Across campuses and in a multitude of recent surveys, students say they are trying to figure out which skills, majors, and jobs won't be rendered useless by AI. 70% of college students see AI as a threat to their job prospects, according to the 2025 poll by the Institute of Politics at the Harvard Kennedy School.
2: What's the percent again?
1: 70%.
2: Ooh, wow.
1: A recent Gallup poll of Generation Z youth and adults between 14 and 29 found increasingly negative attitudes toward AI.
2: And I'll bet they use it every single day.
1: The anger about the technology has increased since a year ago, while excitement and hopefulness about AI is declining. Mm-hmm. So all these viral posts, these inspirational lines from speeches are now going viral and being drowned out by boos. That's exactly what happened to these three speakers. First, Gloria Caulfield, vice president of Tavistock Development Company at UCF.
3: Now, that said, we are living in a time of profound change. That's an understatement, right? Profound change. Change is exciting, very exciting, and let's face it, change can be daunting. The rise of artificial intelligence is the next industrial revolution. What happened? Okay, I struck a chord. May I finish?
1: Maybe not.
3: Only a few years ago.
1: I know.
3: AI I know. Was not a factor in our lives.
1: Right? Yay!
4: That's interesting. That's very interesting.
2: It is, yeah.
4: Because this isn't the first pushback I've seen from this generation.
3: Okay. We've got a bipolar topic here, I see. And now, AI capabilities are in the palm of our hands.
1: Yeah.
2: You're using it every day, and you're booing it.
3: Passion.
2: Don't use it then.
3: Okay.
1: Then we had Big Machine Records CEO, Scott Borchetta. Mm. I mean, he first discovered Taylor Swift, so he's a star. Mm. And earlier this month at Middle Tennessee State University. Mm.
5: Streaming rewrote the economics. Social media rewrote the discovery model. AI is rewriting production as we sit here. I know it. Deal with it. Like I said, it's a tool.
1: Deal with it.
4: Yeah, but
5: hey,
4: we're in debt.
5: Like I said, you can hear me now or you can pay me later.
4: They are racking up college debt.
5: Hey, then do something about it.
1: Yep.
5: Okay?
1: Yeah, do something.
5: It's a tool.
1: About it.
5: Make it work for you.
2: Uh-huh.
1: Oh. Okay, he fights back a little bit.
2: He handled it better than she did.
1: He did. And my favorite, I love Eric Schmidt.
2: Because Schmidt knew what was coming. I think Schmidt senses what's going on, and he dealt with it pretty well.
1: At the University of Arizona.
4: Yeah. Think of these students. They take out student loans. They go into nasty debt, and then we've got AI doing the jobs that these guys just spent 4-plus years going to school for.
2: Right.
4: Good luck.
2: Yep.
4: That's why they're pissed. What's Eric?
6: Last December, Time Magazine selected
2: its
6: Person of the Year for 2025.
2: No, it's university.
6: And this time, it was the architects of artificial intelligence. Interesting.
2: Man, that's a big reaction right there.
6: So today, we stand on this edge of another technological transformation.
2: Mm-hmm.
6: One that will be larger, faster, and more consequential than what came before. It will touch every profession, every classroom, every hospital, every laboratory, every person, and every relationship you have.
2: Yep.
6: I know what many of you are feeling about that. I can hear you. Mm-hmm. There is a fear.
2: Mm-hmm.
6: There is a fear in your generation that the future has already been written. that the machines are coming,
2: good.
6: That the jobs are evaporating, that the climate is breaking, that
7: really
6: politics
7: good.
6: Is fractured, and that you are inheriting a mess that you did not create. And I understand that fear. It's rational. And it's amplified every day by social media platforms with algorithms mm-hmm. that have learned with great precision
7: that
6: fear
7: Bert,
6: earns clicks and that anxiety drives engagement. But I want to say something to you this evening as clearly as I can.
2: Do it. Say
6: to
2: it.
6: Speak of the future as mm-hmm. though it has already been decided is to surrender the one thing that actually matters. You are surrendering your agency.
2: So good.
6: The future right. does not simply arrive. It gets built in right. laboratories, in dormitories, in startups, in classrooms, in legislators.
2: Mm-hmm.
6: And the people building it will be you and people like you.
2: Right.
7: I mean,
2: that's really good.
7: That's really good. I really like Eric Schmidt a lot. Always have. He's a smart man. Otherwise, I don't know, go to a trade school.
2: Mm-hmm. Yeah, right.
7: I mean, you know, become a plumber.
2: Right. AI is never going to do plumbing.
7: Plumbers obviously are needed.
2: Yeah, big time. Yes. And many of them are unreliable. Be a reliable plumber, and you'll rule the world.
7: No doubt about it. And you make a fortune.
2: Yeah.
7: I had a couple family members go into the plumbing business. Small fortunes were built by being reliable plumbers, man.
2: Yeah, yeah.
7: Heating and air conditioning as well. I never saw it. Okay, the small asteroid that was slipped by the 2026 JH2. I went out to look for it. It came by later than they had anticipated. Apparently it slipped past Earth on Monday, like they said, and it was occupied some satellite time. But they claim that it came through 2158 UTC time, so 9:58.
2: That's a lot later than
7: they said. A lot later at a distance of 0.006121 astronomical units from the Earth's center.
2: Mm.
7: So that's roughly 91,500 kilometers. For comparison, the
2: that could be 9 inches, could be 90 million miles. Nobody knows.
7: It's about a quarter of a way to the moon. So
2: it was even closer than they said, right?
7: Yeah,
2: that would be. I don't know. Well, it's be about what they said, 50,000 or so.
7: Yeah.
2: Yeah.
7: But I will say, I kept looking for pictures of it. I saw one official looking space picture of the asteroid. Maybe this is it. This is the official picture. Oh, look, there it is. You can see it right there.
2: Oh, that's spectacular.
7: I will say,
2: look at that.
7: I know. Now, I will say, my wife. I was coming home at about the exact time, and she claims that, and my son was with her, that they saw it.
2: Oh.
7: So this is the picture that she snapped, and you can see it right there in her picture.
2: Again, spectacular.
7: So I zoomed in a little bit on this picture, and there's three. The lowest one on the sky is she believes, just above those lines that I put on there, what she saw. And the lowest one in the sky is what she thinks was it. But
2: I don't see anything.
8: Spectacular.
7: It's very difficult. It's just.
8: Did you guys take shelter?
7: Well, that's the thing. I was really mad. She usually travels with her camera, and there was no camera, so this is a phone pic, and so I guess phones are supposed to be just as good as regular cameras,
2: if not better.
7: But they're not.
2: Mm-hmm.
7: And safe. We're safe. Yeah. Yeah, just missed us. The United States has said now that it's bolstering precautions to prevent the spread of Ebola, including screening air travelers from outbreak-hit areas, temporarily suspending visa services from those places. The American doctor with the medical missionary organization in the DRC has tested positive, and instead of leaving him there, we went ahead and awaited him to Germany as he's receiving treatment there. Maybe that's the only way, the best way that he can get his treatment. The Dr. Stafford tested positive for the Bundibugyo Ebola virus variant. I think that's right. Bundibugyo Ebola virus variant.
2: Mm-hmm.
7: And he was exposed, obviously, during surgery at the Nyankunde Hospital in Bunia. It's Eastern Congo. He's been he's part of the missionary group there. I think it's the Surge Group or the Sergey Group, S-E-R-G-E. He's been over there for 3 or 4 years helping them. So, I mean, I guess this is the first time he's come down with Ebola. It's also been reported that 6 Americans have been exposed in the outbreak. Now, the CDC said Monday that 6 Americans, in addition to the doc, had been are expected to be moved out of the region to ensure they can be monitored and treated. Let's see. They're in the region, maybe we should just leave them there.
4: Leave them in the region.
7: That's fine. According to the health workers who started receiving symptoms, the first suspected case was April 24th, and that person died at the medical center. Also, for the naysayers who said, we're done with the WHO has declared that the deadly Ebola virus in the DRC is an international health emergency. So we must be, we have to do that, and we have to be very careful. And they're going back and forth. So the yesterday afternoon, the Ebola outbreak, they said that there were 500 suspected cases and 130 suspected deaths. That was yesterday afternoon. And I think we had seen something that had more deaths yesterday, but this was yesterday afternoon from the DRC. So. I'll trust them. Maybe it's 150 in the DRC, and then we have more deaths in Uganda and South Sudan.
2: Yeah, probably.
7: That's it. Yeah, that's it. So, hey, you know, be safe out there. And international travelers, just in time. I mean, the World Cup coming to the U.S. So we got international travels.
2: It's a good time.
7: Coming in. Oh, it's a great time
2: for it.
4: Yeah, every major American city getting an influx from the third world.
7: Yep,
4: awesome. That'll be good.
7: People in and out of Dallas are all wound up though. FIFA and Dallas, they made a decision to paint over the iconic whale mural in downtown Dallas with a 2026 World Cup mural, which is just blue so far. Wyland, the artist, said he was never asked for permission before workers covered up his Ocean Life mural.
4: No.
7: It's been there 25 years. Calm down. So apparently they're going to put up FIFA artwork. And he said in an interview that one of the committee members, the North Texas FIFA committee member, claimed that they had contacted him about replacing the artwork. He said that's a lie. So nobody contacted me. So, you know, he also said, this could be under the protection of public art under the Federal Visual Artists Rights Act, which could give artists legal standing when their work is destroyed or altered. Good luck with that.
4: No kidding.
7: Good luck with that, Wyland. Stop. No problem. We got you, bro. We got you. And, oh my gosh, I wanted to get to the NAACP story too. The NAACP has launched a national campaign encouraging black athletes and fans to avoid supporting athletic programs at major public universities in states. An organization says that the weakened black voting influence following the recent U.S. Supreme Court ruling on congressional redistricting. The campaign called Out of Bounds focuses on flagship athletic programs in 8 southern states: Alabama, Florida, Georgia, Louisiana, Mississippi, South Carolina, Tennessee, Texas, pretty much the entire SEC, and urges recruits, athletes, and supporters to apply economic pressure until new congressional maps and voting protections are adopted. The schools identified for the campaign, they're all mobbed up about the Supreme Court ruling in Louisiana versus, what is it, Callis? And the civil rights groups say further weakened protections. Good luck. I mean, if the players want to do that and not get their NIL money, go ahead. Because I feel like that's not going to happen. I could be wrong. But I feel like it's not going to happen. That's your Tune the Fat Five for today. Be sure to subscribe to Blaze TV. 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
2: All right. On May 8th, U.S. Department of War released the initial batch of over 160 never-before-seen declassified UAP UFO files. Photos, videos, reports spanning decades, like up to 80 years. I mean, this went all the way back to Project Blue Book, which was, I think, the government's first effort to study and compile all of the information on UFOs.
7: Was the Trump picture with the alien that he posted
2: that was
7: the other morning, was that one of them that was released?
2: That was declassified. And there he is.
7: Okay, yeah.
2: This was a little-known incident that happened a few weeks ago.
4: Little-known.
2: Where an alien was, in fact, arrested.
7: And in shackles. Put in shackles.
2: He's been shackled there.
7: And, kind of.
2: Yes,
7: the one hand isn't in the shackle, but... It's more of a decoration.
2: And he's walking right by the president. Yeah. That was a bad mistake by the Secret Service. Anyway, again.
7: We just found this out from the drop.
2: Just found out. But there's one of them right there. Right there. This was actually from the cache that the president tweeted out the other night.
7: Truthed out.
2: Easy. Yeah. Right. Right. Where he finds stuff and then just posts it.
7: Because he thinks they're funny.
2: Yeah.
7: Because he thinks they're funny.
2: Without regard for what it will do.
7: Who's going to piss the fire.
2: Yeah, that's all. And he loves to stoke the fire, as we all know. So that's what he was doing. It's interesting because it's in the midst of all of this alien stuff. And the big issue lately has been, is it going to destroy the faith of Christians? And I'm so confused about why that would happen. How could that happen? Why? Maybe somebody could explain that to us. 888-900-3393. Why is it incongruent? How does that wipe anybody's faith out? I don't know, but maybe somebody will share that with us. Well, we have Howerton. Is it Josh Howerton?
7: Yeah.
2: Who thinks they're demons, which is also an interesting theory.
7: Yeah.
2: We'll talk more about that coming up.
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2: Thanks for joining us. 888-900-3393. Pat Unleashed on Twitter. If you're just joining us, last night Thomas Massie lost his primary vote. He's already conceded. And yesterday afternoon, President Trump did, in fact, endorse Ken Paxton.
7: Sure did.
2: For the U.S. Senate seat in Texas over John Cornyn, which that really surprised me.
7: I was
2: pleasantly surprised.
7: A man who more than 99% of the time has been with Donald Trump.
2: Right.
18: And if you'll recall, months ago, remember it came out that Trump was ready to make an endorsement.
2: Mm-hmm.
18: But he wanted somebody to drop out. I guarantee it was going to be Cornyn at the time.
2: Yeah.
18: So that's been interesting to see that race.
2: Very interesting.
18: Morph.
2: Yeah. And then, you know, waiting on the sideline, I guess, until the general election in November is James Tallarico, who is an absolute nightmare and cannot be the senator from Texas.
7: And back then, when Trump didn't want to do his endorsement, I thought, wasn't that when the fight for the Save America Act started?
18: So that's when, and that's when Paxton came out and said, I'll drop out. If Cornyn supports the Save America Act and that gets passed.
7: To get it done.
2: Wow.
4: John Thune, not a no takers in the U.S. Senate leadership.
7: So good riddance.
2: Wow. It's just indicative.
7: Holy cow.
2: Of the do nothing.
4: A brilliant play, by the way, by Ken Paxton.
7: Yes, it was.
4: Not only did it hold off a Trump endorsement of Cornyn, in my opinion, but it also is going to end up secure. Well, it secured the endorsement of Trump for Paxton, and I think Paxton will win next week.
2: That had to rock Cornyn's world.
4: Yeah. Well, it really appeared it did. I mean,
2: yeah, it did.
4: On that clip we played, he looked like
7: he did.
4: He's groping for some sort of family fight, and we'll win in November. Vote for me.
7: My buddy John Thune just called me to tell me he's still with me, and they're gonna continue to fund some of my campaign.
2: Let's run that back, John Cornyn, cut five.
19: Well, you know, we've always had these family fights within the Republican Party, and then we unify in order to win the election in November.
4: Go home, Charlie.
19: And we'll do that again.
4: Go home, Charlie.
19: But I believe that in terms of our success in November, that Ken Paxton would be an albatross around the neck of our candidates and would likely lose to James Tallarico. I think we've come too far and worked too hard to risk that.
2: Yeah, he's devastated.
7: Yeah.
2: He looks pale.
7: He's out there campaigning in West Texas. Mm-hmm. Holy cow.
2: Yeah, not good for him.
4: Yeah, and he's trying to say, look, everybody else, all these other candidates, you don't want Ken Paxton on the ticket. Yeah, okay, that's really good. That's going to affect everybody else's race. Keep groping, John.
2: Also, somebody who may be running for president in 2028... we've got Marco Rubio talking about America.
4: Oh, he's talking. This is good.
2: Check this out. Cut 12.
20: On this day, 2.5 centuries ago, our forefathers gathered for the second time in as many years for a national day of fasting and prayer. The resolution of the Continental Congress called on the 13 colonies to humble themselves in preparation for the coming war, with true penitence of heart and the most reverent devotion publicly to acknowledge the overruling providence of God. In 3.5 months' time, the colonists would be in open revolt against the most powerful empire in the history of the world. Many, on both sides of the Atlantic, thought their cause was a suicide mission. The founders were not naive men. They knew their lives were on the line. That was the premise of Benjamin Franklin's dark joke after signing the Declaration of Independence, where he said, "We must indeed all hang together, or most assuredly, we shall all hang separately." They had no guarantees of victory. They knew that what they were trying to do had never been done before in human history. But with the dark storm clouds of war looming on the horizon, they did what Christians have always done across place and time for 2,000 years. They turned their eyes to heaven and placed their fate in the hands of God. It is no coincidence that America, from the very beginning, has occupied a unique and exceptional place in world history. Before the Christian West, most societies, and civilizations for that matter, thought in stagnant cycles. The flooding of the Nile, the return of the rains, the cycle of the harvest. History, for them, was a wheel to nowhere. It turned and turned only to end up back where it began. But our faith calls us outwards into the limitless darkness of the unknown. It tells us to go forth and preach the gospel to the world as a witness unto all nations, unto the ends of the earth. From that command came America. Our nation, more than any other in history, was shaped by this Christian idea. We saw it at work already in 1630, more than a century before the Revolution, when John Winthrop stood on the deck of the Arabella in the middle of the Atlantic Ocean and preached a sermon to his fellow Puritan colonists. "We shall be as a city upon a hill," he told them. "The eyes of all people are upon us." That same faith pushed America further to new frontiers. It was the engine of westward expansion. "Who will respond to the call from beyond the Rocky Mountains?" one reverend wrote in a public message to the American churches in 1833, calling for a wave of missionaries to leave the comforts of civilization and spread the gospel in the wilderness. Countless Americans answered that call. It was the same faith that was at work when Samuel Morse sent the first long-distance telegraph message in 1844. His message was a verse from the Book of Numbers, "What hath God wrought?" And on Christmas Eve of 1968, Three American astronauts orbited the moon. They were the first men in history to witness an Earthrise from lunar orbit, to look back at the blue marble of our home from a quarter million miles away. The world was watching. It was the largest television audience in the history of the world up to that point. And what did they say? They opened the book of Genesis. In the beginning, God created the heavens and the earth. This is who we are. It is who we have always been. America is still a young nation measured against the record of history. And from the beginning, we have carried the belief that our country represents something new in the world. But the soul of our nation has always been rooted in an ancient faith.
4: Right?
2: Don't let Katie Tour from MSNBC see that.
7: No doubt.
2: Don't let her know.
7: No doubt.
2: She will.
7: That was from the State Department. I mean, that was from the official State Department on that round. Rededicate 250.
2: How great is that?
4: Yeah. That is
2: phenomenal.
4: Really good. And forget about policies. Just please don't even talk about politics or policies or anything like that. As far as just being able to speak so clearly and from the heart on love of America and how we should look at our nation. I don't know that if Marco

0: America and exceptionalism.
1: Mm-hmm.
2: Yeah.
1: It's good
3: really
1: stuff.
3: Good. Really, really good.
4: Yeah. Awesome.
3: And he did mention God a few times. Wow.
4: I mean, it's a little, wow. It's a little lengthy.
1: It was great.
4: Toward the end there, I'm like, okay.
1: I know you were. The rest of us were practically in tears.
0: Let's wrap this
4: thing up. Wrap this thing up. Okay, how long are you going to go on, Marco?
0: Blah, blah, blah, blah, blah.
4: Wrap it up.
0: America, great. Red, white, and blue. We got it.
3: This America, this Freedom 250 movement for, you know, our 250th anniversary is great.
4: Sure is.
3: I mean, it's really been inspiring, and this is exactly what needs to happen.
4: Say what you will. I mean, we talked about it yesterday, but President Trump's reading from the Bible
3: right
4: in front of a nation.
3: Yes.
4: Hello.
3: Right. He did that.
4: More than
3: Marco
4: once.
3: Did this. I mean, multiple times, and he's encouraging prayer. He's encouraging Americans to get together in their homes with friends and family and dedicate an hour to prayer every week.
0: Right, and nothing will make a leftist demon recoil faster
3: than
0: invoking God when talking about America and American history.
3: Yeah.
0: And, you know, you keep doing that, Marco, and the left is going to have fun in 2028 when you are running for president, and it's only going to encourage people to support you more on the right.
3: Mm-hmm.
4: I mean, we played that Katie Tour clip, clip yesterday, and they don't even want to have part any of that.
3: Now, she seemed to have no clue that our founders felt the way they did about our rights. That our rights came from God.
4: I mean, I love it.
3: That's you. He seemed to be saying that our rights come from God. Yeah. Yeah.
4: We have it.
3: It's a good thing that way man can't take them from you because God gave them to you.
4: I mean, you ought to hear it again. I mean, I said it again. It's so, baffling. Yeah.
3: Oh, yeah. Watch this. Just her question is phenomenal.
4: That'd be.
3: Are you sure you said? Oh, yeah. It's cut 25. Sure. Cut 25. This is Katie Tour. Cut 25. It's right after
5: carbon dioxide.
3: No, 28
5: is increasing.
6: So it's carbon is the problem.
3: I'm sorry. It's 28
7: from Mike Johnson declaring that our rights do not derive from government; they come from you, our Creator and Heavenly Father. Is this him putting God over the Declaration of Independence?
3: All right, just that question is insane. Yeah, Katie, it is.
4: You know what, Katie, it is.
3: Yeah, it is. I mean, and that's the way it was intended to be. Have you read the Declaration of Independence?
4: Had you been one of the squares on the panel, that would have been your answer.
3: Yeah, it would have.
4: I don't think that was an answer to her.
3: It wasn't.
4: Yeah.
3: It wasn't even a possibility to her. She's never even considered that. You can tell by the way she asked the question.
0: It's like holy water was dumped on her.
3: I know.
0: What do I do with this? The idea's foreign to me.
3: Amazing. Wow. I mean, what kind of liberal bubble have you lived in? What sort of Marxism have you been listening to your whole life?
4: Right.
8: The opening silo.
4: Yeah, we don't know what we've done.
3: Yeah.
4: I don't know what we've done.
3: Incredible. All right. 888-727-BECK. Also, we had J.D. Vance talking about investigating Ilhan Omar. It's about time.
0: Well,
3: I asked AI this morning.
0: Yeah.
3: Because I was just curious, what kind of a response will you get to, did Ilhan Omar actually marry her brother?
0: Oh.
3: The response was no.
0: Which AI did you ask?
4: No.
3: AI.
4: That's a good question.
3: Just Google's AI, whatever that
0: is. Okay, well, then Gemini. There's your problem.
3: Yeah.
0: Let me ask Grok.
3: Yeah, ask Grok.
0: Grok.
3: See what Grok says, because it was just a flat-out no. It wasn't.
4: Oh, was it maybe,
3: didn't equivocate
4: possibly?
3: At all, just said no.
4: Oh, wow.
3: No, that's debunked.
0: Let's watch the clip while I look this up.
3: All right. Here is J.D. Vance talking about the Ilhan Omar investigation.
6: Let's go. Is that Reagan all the way in the back? Daily Caller? There we go. Okay.
9: Awesome.
6: I figured out finally how the seating chart works.
9: I want to ask you about the anti-fraud task force. You previously mentioned that Ilhan Omar seemed to have committed immigration fraud. Do you anticipate an indictment against her, an indictment related to that situation?

0: Yeah, so Reagan, I don't want to prejudge an investigation. I mean, you read the things about Ilhan Omar and about, you know, who she married and whether she didn't marry this person or that person. It certainly seems like something fishy is there, but everybody's entitled to equal justice under the laws. So we're going to investigate it. We're going to take a look at it. If we think that there's a crime, we're going to prosecute that crime. And that's something the Department of Justice is looking at right now.
1: Okay.
2: Sounds reasonable.
1: He was at the podium yesterday.
2: Yeah.
1: For, you know, taking over the press. And he was asked, it's a couple things. He was asked about the economy and promises made. And I thought, it's interesting how he walked this line.
0: Let me go with... Okay. Garrett, you have your hand up.
1: This was before he figured it out.
3: That's right. Okay. Thank you, Mr. President. Midterms are well underway. You've got voters going to the polls in six states today. You and the president ran on a platform that included no new wars, cutting gas prices, cutting inflation. What do you say to the people who are going to the polls today and who feel like those promises are unkept?
0: Well, I'd say a few things. First of all, we've delivered great wins for the American people. We ran on delivering tax cuts to the American people, which we did, the largest tax cuts in American history. We ran on cutting taxes, particularly on people who were working on overtime, working on tips. We cut taxes for those Americans. We ran on the promise of bringing investment back into the United States of America, that rather than factory closures, we were going to have factories opening. And we've seen both construction jobs in manufacturing, but also manufacturing jobs have great rebounds under the Trump administration and under our leadership. We are very aware that because of what's going on in the Middle East, gas prices have gone up, and a lot of Americans are struggling because of that. Mm-hmm. Our view is that it is a temporary increase. We're taking a number of steps to try to push back against it and try to ensure that Americans are paying as little at the pump as possible. But I feel quite confident after we've taken care of business in the Middle East, those prices are going to come down. And there have been a lot of prices, as you know, a lot of prices from rent to housing, where we still got a lot of work to do, but we do see some real progress made across the economy on pricing, but also on people's jobs.
2: All right.
1: I mean, that was a good answer.
2: Not as good as you could do.
1: Right.
2: And good luck getting those things accomplished with a very, very conservative and helpful Congress and Senate.
1: Right.
4: That's right. Yeah.
1: I know the tax cuts, and I know that, you know, first of all, it's not just gasoline prices that have gone up. Although, I guess eggs are way down because my wife said eggs are really cheap now. Mm. So that's great. Mm-hmm. But people don't see the egg prices every day. Mm-hmm. People see those gas prices every day in their face. Mm-hmm. Every single day, multiple times.
4: Yeah, I buy more gas than I do eggs.
1: And even if you don't buy more gas, you go by those gas stations
4: every day.
1: Yeah, that's what you see.
4: What Grok say?
5: Grok said there is no. It says no. There is no conclusive public evidence that Ilhan Omar married her brother. All right, back to bed with you.
4: Yeah,
5: but I thought this was interesting. I was looking up the gas prices under Calvin Coolidge. And it said 20 to 22 cents a gallon. And then I said, all right, well, do the inflation for today. And it's in the same exact window between 360 and 421 is what that would translate to today. So Calvin Coolidge should have worked a little harder at the gas prices.
1: Wow, he just, notch against Calvin Coolidge.
5: The FCC is kind of in there as well.
1: Wow.
5: But $2 to fill up your Model T back in the day.
4: Huh. Wow.
1: It
4: wasn't much more than that when I started driving. Of course, I started driving in like the late 20s. So that's why. All right. 888-900-3393. More Pat Gray Unleashed coming up.
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4: Got some tweets here. Critical Pathology tweets, Jeffy should be all for the metric system. 115 kilograms or 254 pounds? Which weight sounds hot lighter?
1: 254 pounds.
4: Okay. I saw, she laughed at 254 pounds.
1: When I was in kindergarten. 254.
4: Yep. Yep. Those were good times. That's why, you know, your poor grandfather had a demolished lap when you were sitting
1: on
4: it.
1: I don't recall that. You keep bringing that up, lap. But I don't recall that.
5: Oh, that's a good band name right there.
4: Demolished lap?
5: Yeah, demolished lap.
4: Yeah, like that. Lone Wolf 2965. I think the people saying the existence of aliens will damage faith don't actually understand faith and think the faithful are superstitious rubes who don't understand slash believe in science.
1: Oh, that's a good call.
4: Probably true. Whereas, by the way, God invented science, so, and silence, but science in particular, right. It's not a surprise to him. So,
1: there's that.
4: From Skippy, if James Tallarico wins in Texas, Texans get the terrible senator they deserve.
1: Wait, what?
4: What? Wait. I guess if we vote for him, then that's probably true.
1: Still?
4: But still, I don't think we deserve a terrible senator.
5: Yeah, all you other states do, but Texas,
4: not
5: us. We don't.
4: No, we do not. From Fury and Energy, the left believes our rights do come from government. Yep. Politics is their religion. Government is their God. So true. We were talking about Ilhan Omar earlier. We've got this Somali pirate meme that's kind of fun. Speaking of Somalia and Somalian representatives, when you've been busting your ass robbing cargo ships and then find out your friends got rich by moving to Minnesota and opening fake daycare.
5: Yeah. He looks angry.
4: I don't blame him.
5: That is hilarious.
4: That's great. That's a good meme.
5: But it hurts.
4: Yeah.
5: It's a good meme, but it hurts.
4: But it hurts. Yeah. So Candace Owens is going to have Hunter Biden on her show.
1: What? Yeah. I saw a promo.
5: Is that real?
4: Yeah.
1: I believe
4: it's real.
1: I think the interview is already done. Oh. She promoted it for him to be on tomorrow.
4: Okay.
1: Thursday, right? Today's Wednesday. I'm getting my days mixed up. I'm pretty sure the promo is for tomorrow, Thursday. But I watched this promo and I thought, well, that's the best part of the interview right there. It's like a couple minutes promo with her and Hunter. Mm. Hunter Biden going on Candace Owens' show?
4: Interesting.
1: Would that have happened 3 years ago?
4: Don't think so. I don't think so.
1: I don't think so.
4: Those people never go on unfriendly
1: podcasts. They pick and choose.
4: Podcasts.
1: Yes.
4: Never.
1: Never. Never.
4: But here's the promo for it.
15: So the FBI has had physical possession of Hunter Biden's laptop, which reportedly contains, a lot of disturbing material.
16: You have access to that actual laptop.
17: A jury found Hunter Biden guilty of 3 felony gun charges.
18: I said I abide by the jury decision. I will do that, and I will not pardon him.
19: Oopsies. He lied. He pardoned a crackhead.
4: Hmm. Okay.
19: Hunter Biden. Welcome to the Candace Owens Show.
20: I've heard you call me a crackhead many times, and the truth of the matter is, I was a crackhead. The quote-unquote laptop, which, by the way, you know what the laptop proved?
19: That you were a crackhead.
20: There you go.
4: There you go.
20: My marriage fell apart, and it just started a really, really dark cycle. My brother called me and said, this has got to stop. And it forced me into a choice. And the choice was, do I get out of bed and live, or do I die?
19: DC is corrupt. Politics is corrupt.
20: But something's changed, Candace. It's not left or right. The DC elite of the left, they crushed my dad because he was never part of that club. He was never part of the FD
1: club. Oh, my gosh.
20: You know one thing he didn't do? He didn't green light to turn Gaza into a Trump golf course with the maitre d' being Jared Kushner. War in Iran that they started, that every president before him was pressured
3: by the Israelis.
21: And I do think there was something about the Charlie Kirk assassination that everyone just sort of looked up.
22: These are the people that Charlie Kirk made. The level of disloyalty or fear. I don't know what it is. And the criticism of you for asking the questions for someone who was like a brother to you.
1: Okay.
22: It's like, what the F are you talking about? I listen to you and I go, right on. Yes, John. There is a thing that Christ says. You must learn to suffer as I do in order to be able not to suffer. And that is the greatest lesson of everything.
5: I can't wait for that.
23: Wow.
5: I couldn't decide if I should get out of bed in the morning until Burisma gave me $1 million.
1: There's no need for you to watch that show. Right there, you saw the best of the of that interview on that promo.
5: Do you think Candace Owens is going to ask her about who the big guy is and how that whole scheme worked?
4: No.
24: Chocolate chip.
4: No, yeah. I don't think so.
1: No way.
5: Boy, wow. She's good.
1: She's just asking questions.
4: Yeah.
1: Except the ones that count.
5: Wow. That's going to be rough.
1: I mean, she's...
5: I'm afraid.
4: How could you think she's strange when she makes the claims she does? Because Hunter Biden just thinks...
1: Right on.
5: If she asked him about the big guy something pressing like that, it would have been in the promo.
4: Oh, yeah.
1: That's what I mean.
4: Yeah.
1: Yeah.
4: I mean, has she completely flipped to progressivism in addition to everything else? Wow. Fascinating. All right. 888-900-3393. More Pat Gray Unleashed coming up.
25: This is Pat Gray Unleashed.
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0: Great to have you with us. Yesterday, Glenn had Liz Truss on his show. Former UK Prime Minister Liz Truss.
1: Oh, the five-minute Prime Minister?
0: Yeah. Yeah, she was. It was literally a month, right? Was it a month?
1: 6 weeks, I believe.
0: 6 weeks.
2: Who had her on?
0: Glenn Beck. Glenn Beck had her on.
2: I'm sorry. So. I'm confused because I thought we did the Glenn Beck program yesterday.
0: Yeah. Okay, it wasn't yesterday.
2: Was I in a dream?
0: It must have been, I don't know, maybe this is from one of his podcasts or something. I don't know.
2: Okay.
0: Anyway.
2: Okay. Yeah, she's killed the queen. They brought her in to kill the queen.
0: Yep. Yeah, right. That's right. She died right after the visit.
2: That was her job.
0: That was her job. So she talks about the sorry state of the UK, which I was fascinated by.
2: That's interesting.
0: Because she talked about the free speech crackdowns, the unchecked mass migration, the economic stagnation, the political turmoil, that it's created this dystopia.
2: That's all of that was what Tommy Robinson's whole thing was about.
0: She said that Margaret Thatcher, of course, who was a great prime minister of Great Britain, would be horrified by what's going on in the UK, by what it's become now. She said, we're now on the verge of a debt crisis. If you remember, she was brought in to solve the debt crisis in the 70s, and we're now back to where we were in 1979 when she got into office. But she'd also be horrified by what's happened on immigration, by the way that we've given all these powers on human rights to these unelected international bodies, because that's who rules Britain now, not Britain.
2: I mean, that's what Brexit was all about.
0: Glenn wondered who would rise up to defeat the communist takeover of the UK. He said, we have Trump. Who's on the horizon that you see in Europe? Who has a skill to be able to withstand all that heat? She says, in Britain, there's obviously Kemi Badenoch. There's Nigel Farage. Are they tough enough to take on what is even a deeper state than Mrs. Thatcher faced? Thatcher did not face the unaccountable Bank of England or the fake Supreme Court created by Tony Blair.
2: Right.
0: Wow. Thatcher didn't face all this, so it's even worse now, she said. And the bureaucrats have become radicalized. They're transgender activists. Yeah, we get a lot of that here.
2: Yep.
0: They're environmental activists. We get a lot of that here. So dealing with all that is huge. It's heartening to see people waking up and people standing up over there where they've gone even further over the cliff than we have.
2: Yeah, I don't think and maybe it's the root cause of it, but I don't think the environmentalists and the trans activists would be, they could still be around, but it's the immigration that's the issue. I mean, they're just being flooded.
0: It's a big part of it.
2: Overwhelmed by it.
0: It's a big part of it.
2: Humans from other countries that have no desire to keep England, England.
0: No. Quite the opposite.
2: Yeah.
0: They want to take England and make it Islam.
2: Yeah.
0: And so that's a problem. That's a problem.
1: Yes. Has anyone jumped on to the, we could do Make England Great Again? Mega? That'd be kind of cool.
0: Yeah. Glenn was wearing a mega hat.
1: Oh, was he really?
0: Yeah.
2: At the end of his speech,
0: Make England Great Again.
1: I didn't know that.
0: Put on the hat at the end of the speech the other day.
1: That's awesome.
0: Yeah, it's great. It's great. And the crowd loved it. They responded well to it. And so
2: the ones that weren't talking during it.
0: Yeah. My gosh, that was a loud crowd.
2: Yeah.
0: You didn't see any of it, Keith? It was... The noise during Glenn's speech was unbelievable.
1: Where were the microphones? 20 like, rows deep.
2: No, he was holding it.
0: Shut up!
2: No, he was holding it.
0: So I don't know if they were miking the crowd, but the crowd was so big, and they tried to diminish
2: the
0: enormity of that rally. They tried desperately to say it was 60,000, it was 110,000. No. No, it wasn't.
2: Not even close.
0: That was over 500,000 at least.
2: Absolutely.
0: Maybe 1,000,000. Maybe more than that. I don't know. It was a lot. It was a lot.
2: Rough head count. I counted 1.2 million.
0: Did you?
1: Yeah. No, we got to know your system.
0: That was a rough
2: count? No, I told you the other day. Yeah.
1: How'd it work?
2: I looked at it. I looked at the picture, and I didn't count every head, but just it's a rough count. A rough overview. 1.2 million.
0: Okay.
2: Yeah.
0: All right. Well, according to Jeff Fisher's rough overview, It was 1.2 million.
2: Yeah, I'm not saying it's exact, but it's pretty close.
0: No, roughly. I mean, it might be one.
1: No, we trust
0: 1.15.
1: Better than my math.
0: Could be 1.22 million. You don't know.
2: Yeah, I don't know.
0: Because it was rough.
2: Yeah, thank you.
0: But it's in there somewhere.
2: Thank you.
0: Very close to that. All right. So we had another hearing in this country, and Sean Duffy was dealing with Kirsten Gillibrand.
2: It was a nightmare.
0: It's always fun.
2: Yeah.
0: Here's what happened. Cut 11.
3: It is a wonderful thing, but your vacation was paid for by Boeing, Toyota, United Airlines, Enterprise, Shell, Royal Caribbean Group, all organizations and companies.
4: Do you want me to respond to you? Can I respond? Do you have jurisdiction over law firms? So you received $7 million in political contributions from the trial bar.
3: Honestly, this has nothing to do with members of Congress. This has to do with the fact that you went on a paid vacation that was paid by companies that you
4: received. You received $7 million from the trial bar. You have jurisdiction. You have jurisdiction on the trial bar. $7 million. When we go to the list of what else you received?
0: This is great. Oh, my God.
4: Actually passed
3: Secretary Duffy.
1: Uh-oh.
3: This hearing is about you
4: and
3: this administration.
4: No, it's about you. I didn't make any money.
3: This hearing, you are the witness. I am not the witness.
4: I don't have any. Well, maybe you should be.
3: Well, Secretary Duffy.
4: $7
3: million. Secretary Duffy. Secretary Duffy. I think you should be telling this committee.
4: That goes to your ad on television in your that's all to you. You spend that money.
3: This is what I'm concerned about. You are political and you are
5: We're
3: using your position in political
5: right
3: ways.
4: A half a million dollars paid by
2: She's
4: the trial
2: so
4: bar to fly
2: oh,
4: you
2: man.
4: On a private jet.
3: I've never been on a private jet.
4: Zen Air.
3: I don't never been on a private jet.
4: $462,000
3: private jet. We don't members of Congress
4: so they
3: aren't
4: pay
3: allowed
4: to fly on a private
2: jet. Yes,
3: sir.
4: It is.
3: Not true.
4: Answer to that.
3: You know what, Mr. Secretary?
4: I made nothing.
3: Your job.
4: It puts your face on television.
3: Your
4: face on television. Your steak dinners. Your vacations.
0: So great.
4: By the trial bar. I make.
5: We're going to go to Senator
4: no
5: Capito
4: money.
5: Recognition.
2: I'm so pissed.
0: What I love, and we've discussed this, they just don't sit back and take it. This administration doesn't just sit back and listen to your BS and let them hammer you for 5 minutes.
2: I know.
0: They fight back.
2: I love it, too.
0: They fight back.
2: There is an issue if Sean's, you know, getting, you know, cuts from the
0: Well, he said he's not. He said he's not.
2: All right.
0: So, I believe him.
2: Kristen said she doesn't fly private.
0: I know. I don't believe her.
6: Just the voice alone makes me not
0: trust her at all. Just the voice is enough.
2: She is agonizing with the voice.
0: Agonizing.
2: There's no doubt about that.
0: Shut up.
2: There's no doubt about that.
0: Man. Then we got Admiral Cooper, who was being questioned. This is amazing, too.
2: This was last week, and I missed it as part of his testimony.
0: Yeah.
2: He is awesome. I really like Admiral Cooper, the head of CENTCOM. And Congressman Crow, I think is from Colorado, is questioning him about rules of engagement and what's in the manual. And
7: no quarter given. No quarter given. What?
0: Yeah. It's a lot like Kirsten Gillibrand.
2: It is. It is. Now, no quarter given, of course, when what he's referring to is that if no quarter given means that if your enemy throws up their arms and puts down their throws up their body arms and throws down their weapons.
0: Doesn't matter.
2: It doesn't matter.
0: Them.
2: You're killing him anyway. No quarter given. Whack! And he wants Cooper to say it.
0: Mm-hmm.
2: And it is
8: awesome. I just read it to you.
9: Yes, sir.
8: You're a combatant commander.
9: Yes,
8: you're one of our most senior military officers with tens of thousands of service members under your command. Does the Law of War manual state that it is prohibited to declare that no quarter be given?
9: It prohibits a large number of things. It
8: no, I've asked
9: and
8: you.
9: I will follow.
8: I just read the provision to you. I just literally read the provision to you.
2: He gets so
8: Does
2: angry.
8: It prohibit you or anyone else from declaring that no quarter be given? I just read it to you.
9: We will follow everything that's in the law.
8: Answer the question, Admiral Cooper. You have tens of thousands of service members under your command.
9: And they
8: I literally
9: know.
8: Just
9: and
8: read a provision from the Law of War manual, our own manual. Will you not just say what I just read to you.
9: I will say that we will follow the law of armed conflict to the T.
0: There you go.
8: This is just unbelievable to me.
9: I find the same thing, sir.
0: I find the same thing.
9: Follow the law of armed conflict calmly.
8: You have tens of thousands of service members under your command. I literally, verbatim, just read a provision from our own law of war manual, and you will refuse to say what that provision says. Will you agree that it is prohibited under our own manual that you and all the people under your command are obligated to follow to declare that no quarter be given?
9: I will agree consistent with my constitutional responsibility to follow the law of armed conflict to the T. And I expect everyone working for me to do that.
8: This is not leadership. This is not leadership. To not be able to say something as basic. The people, the men and women who we represent, who are under your command, deserve
5: Mr. Chairman, Mr. Chairman, I object. This is a personal attack. This is unfair, and appreciate the admiral very much. It's a Navy dad.
8: This is well within the purview of my questioning.
9: If I may.
10: It's the gentleman's time. He's
8: I reclaim my time. Can I reclaim some additional time?
10: I'm going to give you some extra time.
2: Oh, he did. He gave it to him.
0: Dang it.
8: It's our job to make sure the law is being followed. That is literally the obligation of this Congress. I read to you a provision of our own law of war manual, and all I want you to say is what the provision says. It is prohibited. This is the title. This is what the title says, to declare that no quarter be given.
9: I will follow the law to the T and expect everyone to do the same.
8: This is extremely disappointing. Our service members deserve far better than this. I yield back.
2: He will not say. I'm not sure even what the point is that he's trying to make with no quarter be given, except that I guess that Trump is ordering them to kill combatants no matter what. Is that the point we're trying to make?
0: Is this about the boat people who are coming from Venezuela?
2: Maybe.
0: Is that what it's about?
2: Maybe. I honestly don't know.
0: Quarter to them, apparently.
2: No, we are not.
0: What it's about? Because I can't imagine that's the case in Iran.
2: Right.
0: First of all, we're just dropping bombs on military targets. So I don't even know how you would give anybody quarter.
1: So back in March... Defense Secretary Pete Hegseth sparked significant controversy. He was talking about the Iran conflict, and he said, quote, "We will keep pushing, keep advancing, no quarter, no mercy for our enemies."
2: Okay.
1: But I seem to think that there was a reference during the boat thing as well.
2: The boat people.
1: I haven't seen that maybe. In context to know exactly.
0: It must be, right? It must be the boat thing.
2: Or maybe it's the Iranian boat, fast boats.
0: Maybe.
2: I don't know. I don't have no idea.
0: They shouldn't get quarter.
2: Right.
0: Frankly. Sorry.
2: Right. Hey, could you guys hold on for a second?
0: No.
2: Could you guys
0: just
2: hold
0: blowing
2: on?
0: You out of the water.
1: Yeah, I think this is specifically to Hegseth Iran March.
0: Yeah, okay.
2: Okay.
0: Wow. Interesting.
2: Anyway. But
0: he's all worked up over it, though.
2: Admiral Cooper will not say it. He's going to follow orders.
0: Right.
2: Admiral Cooper's like, I'm going to follow orders.
0: And I'm going to follow the law.
2: Quote your book all you want. I'm going to follow orders.
0: He's a military man. He's not going to give him what he wants. I'm not going to say that because you want
2: me to.
0: You
2: can't make me say it.
0: I'm not going to say it.
1: I did find it.
2: It would have been great if he said that.
1: A post around that same time in March from Senator Mark Kelly, who said, Secretary Hegseth needs to explain exactly what he meant.
0: Does he?
1: When he said no quarter.
2: It's
1: well established that it means to take no prisoners, to kill them instead of accept their surrender. And
2: We believe that, Vark.
0: Mm-hmm. But I guess...
2: because our enemies certainly aren't giving us any quarters.
0: Man, no kidding. 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
11: Pat Gray returns.
0: Did you see the candidate for the U.S. House here in Texas? San Antonio, I think, is the district. She just vowed to turn ICE detention facilities for illegal aliens into internment camps for Zionists.
2: Oh, my gosh.
0: What? Oh, okay. So, Maureen Galindo, she's a sex therapist and single mother of three, who's running for the 35th Congressional District in Texas. She said, I'll start the process of having all American candidates and elected officials who knowingly accepted Israeli-affiliated money tried for treason. She posted the bizarre campaign promise on her Instagram account over the weekend. She'll turn Carnes ICE Detention Center into a prison for American Zionists and former ICE officers for human trafficking. Oh. It will also be, and here's another great feature that she's promising. It will also be a castration processing center for pedophiles, which will probably be most of the Zionists. Oh, my gosh. You know, we haven't had an idea this good since Adolf Hitler in the 1930s.
2: Right.
0: You know, and here's some fun news. This psycho is currently in a runoff for the seat. Wow. Not only is she a candidate, she's a serious, she's the lead Democrat in the race. She actually won the primary, but she didn't hit the 50% threshold. So she's in a runoff with the second place person. I mean, this person could be in the U.S. House of Representatives.
2: Right.
0: It's amazing how bold they are right now.
2: It sure is.
1: And she posted this on the internet?
0: Yeah.
1: Wow, okay.
12: So let's use brain cells before we post things on the internet.
1: There you go. Okay.
2: Please.
0: Please.
12: Thanks.
0: What happened to the thanks on there?
2: I don't know. That was the best part of it.
0: Yeah, it was great.
2: I know.
1: I don't know. Lance, thanks. Maybe redub that for us just because we need it so bad.
2: Thanks.
1: That's the capper.
2: Congress. Speaking of congressional candidates, you have Nancy Pelosi's seat is opening up in the Bay Area.
0: Yes.
2: And there's like 11 or 12 people running for that seat.
0: 12 people? There's a dozen candidates for that?
2: They have like 12 people running to replace her, yeah.
0: Wow.
2: And the two or three front runners, of course, are Democrats. And the main front runner, the number one front runner, is a California state representative now, state senator now, Scott Wiener. And,
0: it's not Anthony Wiener.
2: No, it is not.
0: Okay.
2: No, it is not. And I don't know if they're related or not, but wouldn't surprise me.
0: Yeah.
2: He posted an ad about opening up his new campaign office. And he's the front runner.
0: Okay.
2: The front runner.
0: Mm-hmm.
13: Future congressman!
14: Thank you for being here for this amazing headquarters opening. I'm so proud of this office space. Isn't it beautiful?
0: Yeah. That's beautiful. It is. Gorgeous.
1: I never heard that guy.
0: Okay.
1: Oh my.
0: What has happened to America? My gosh.
1: So we're going to win?
2: So,
0: who's with me on this one? Everybody, right? Goodness. We're all together on this. Okay. It's going to be a fun campaign, I'll tell you that right now.
15: Hard fought.
1: Wow. That was low energy. And then you got the dude doing the splits in a dress.
0: Yeah, that's nice. Oh, yeah.
1: That had
0: that's
1: to nice. Hurt, right?
0: I don't want to think about it, frankly.
2: Was that the stretch?
0: I don't want to think about it.
2: The stretch before the show.
1: Oh, okay. Really?
0: Is that all you do?
1: Yeah.
0: Did you limber up a little bit.
2: Hold on. Before the
1: all
2: show.
1: Right. Hold on. Did you stretch before today's Pat Gray Unleashed show?
2: No, I wasn't planning on doing any splits.
1: Pat, would you like to see Jeffy do the splits in
0: no,
1: here?
0: No, I really wouldn't.
2: I'm not doing them. I'm not doing them.
1: All right. Well,
2: by the way, that is not happening.
1: Never mind the follow-up.
0: Never get
2: I will
0: up
2: say
0: again.
2: This. I will say this.
0: He'd
2: if
0: never
2: you
0: get
2: see
0: up.
2: Me do splits, call the 911.
1: Oh, no.
2: So an emergency is in place.
0: Wow.
1: Cool. And he's running for which
2: Congress.
1: Seat is that?
2: Nancy Pelosi's seat.
1: Pelosi's seat.
2: Nancy Pelosi's
1: oh,
2: seat.
1: Oh, good. Yeah.
2: Holy and I'm sure God. The other, I haven't broken down the other candidates because there's 12 of them. Mm-hmm. So I'm sure we'll be getting good ads from the rest of them. This Connie
0: I'm
2: Chan.
0: Sure they'll be great ads.
2: They're going to be awesome.
0: Great ads,
2: they're
0: yeah.
2: They're going to be awesome.
0: Wow. So that's a whole, like, he's promoting drag queens during his campaign.
2: Helping
0: which
2: him
0: is
2: his
0: great.
2: Headquarters.
1: He's yeah, representing his district.
0: Yeah,
2: that's right.
0: Yeah, yeah, that's true.
2: He is.
0: In San Francisco, yeah. That's probably very true.
1: Wow.
0: All right. So we also have Clarence Thomas talking about what it's like to be attacked. I would think that there's not too many people who know better than Clarence Thomas
2: Ooh,
0: on this.
2: No kidding.
15: One thing I do know to be true. It will mean waking up every day with the resolve to withstand unfair criticism and attacks. These are the choices that we will confront. That will confront you, and you must decide whether to respond with timidity or with courage, as the signers of the Declaration did. It will, of course, not be easy. It never is. But if, like me, you need a greater source of strength than yourselves, you will need to rely on your faith to guide and to sustain you through
2: is
15: it all.
2: Is he talking about God?
15: You will disappoint people you thought were
0: I
15: friends
0: think so.
15: And endure personal attacks
0: don't tell
15: as well as attacks on those you care about. Mm-hmm. But if you stand, you will find that courage, like cowardice, can be habit-forming. And it will become a part of your life and a part of who you are. And I may dare say it is liberating. You will also be a living example for others to emulate. So by all means, celebrate the Declaration of Independence. It is the most important act of American history, the foundation of our Constitution. And as Lincoln said, the sheet anchor of our republic. But I implore you to celebrate it by standing up for it, by defending it, and by recommitting yourselves to living up to its ideals. Channel the courage of the men who faced down a king and signed it, or a president who led the nation in a civil war, rather than permit this house to be divided by the great contradiction of slavery. Take increased devotion to that cause for which they gave the last full measure. And with a firm reliance on the protection of divine providence, let us mutually pledge to each other our lives, our fortunes, and our sacred honor. Thank you, and may God continue to bless our country.
0: Wow.
1: It's a national treasure. Yeah, protect this
2: there
1: man at all
2: no
1: costs.
0: National treasure.
1: Have to protect
0: 77
1: him.
0: Years old now.
2: Oof. I know.
0: Man, love him, though. Phenomenal.
2: Wow. No kidding.
1: And that's a man who is a descendant of slaves
0: yeah.
1: saying this.
0: Yep.
1: Love
0: Making
1: it.
0: Good in America. U.S. Supreme Court Justice. Not bad.
2: No.
0: All right. We'll be joining you on the Glenn Beck program just right down the hall. And meanwhile,
2: in moments.
0: Keith and Hillary will hold down the fort during the overtime.
16: This is Pat Gray Unleashed. It is not every day you meet a Disney prince, a superhero, a Broadway star, and a spy, especially when it's all the same person. My next guest has taken on so many roles as a highly successful actor, but today we're going to talk about his most vulnerable role of being himself. He recently did what most in Hollywood think is impossible. He endorsed Donald Trump. He defied the norms, made an edgy counterculture choice of loving God, building a family, voting as a Republican. But he's still standing. Perhaps the days of having to choose between fame and standing up for what you believe in are over. Maybe. But I don't want to talk to him really about that. We'll touch on that. But he's a man who is a few in Hollywood that I think you can watch on the screen and you go, oh, yeah, okay, he's that. But he's much, much deeper, very well educated, and fascinating. Welcome, a man who you may know as Shazam, or from Chuck, or Tangled, She Loves Me, American Underdog, and many other incredible shows and movies. It would take me all day to list. Actor, author, and all-around good guy, Zachary Levi.

0: I was thinking the other day that somebody asked me, Glenn, who is it that you want to talk to that you haven't had access to because of your political stance or whatever? And, you know, like Hollywood people. And that list used to be very long. Mm. And I went, Denzel Washington, Chris Pratt, Zach Levi. There might have been two others, but I don't even know who they were. I mean, I had to think for a long time. And I don't know if that's true. Those are just the people that seem like they have something to say, interesting. That's not necessarily about politics.
1: Sure.
0: And when I read anything on social media about you, the number of people who say, you saved my life, your book saved my life, your experience saved my life. That's what I want to talk about.
1: Well, first of all, thank you for having me. Also, that's a really wonderful list to be on with two incredible human beings. I don't know Denzel personally, but I am a massive fan of his and how he's carried himself throughout his life and his career. And I agree. I think that man is so deep and so full of wisdom and has been so consistent in being able to bring that forth, you know, through his various interviews and stuff. Like, just really, really.
0: And just not. Just being wise.
1: Yeah.
0: Just being wise.
1: Absolutely, yeah. And fair and all of that. And but I think that kind of

0: comes with wisdom. And listen, I know Chris. We've been, you know, friends for many years. I rarely ever see him. He's very, very busy, and I've been blessed as well to be busy. But I can attest that he is a really incredible human being and genuinely cares about his family, his friends, every cast that he is the lead of, every crew that he is, you know, number one leading. So very grateful to be on a list with those two gentlemen and whoever else might have been on that list before. And, you know, listen, I do think I also see a lot of these messages. I mean, you know, social media is very funny because, as you know, you get, I mean, particularly since I've come out and been more vocal about my stance on various things politically and otherwise, you know, that comes with a lot of vitriol. It comes with a lot of hate and darkness and toxicity, which is such a bummer because I really love all of those people too. Mm-hmm. You know, like, I really do believe that we are called to love every single soul, that we are all children of God, even the people that are acting like complete imbeciles or hatefully or whatever, right?
1: Who hate and want to destroy
0: to
1: you.
0: Destroy
1: They're still my brother.
0: Yeah. Yeah. And I've said this before, but I begs repeating. I think often it's like, you know, when Jesus was talking about, you know, what is it to love those who love you? Well, that's not really love. That's easy, right?
1: That's easy.
0: But we're being called to love our enemy, pray for our persecutor.
1: Yeah.
0: I take that very seriously. And so even these people who want to destroy me, and they very much, if given the chance, they might very much do that, right? Mm-hmm. I think a lot of people, they puff themselves up online because it's a lot of anonymity. And of course, they want to say all these various things. But nonetheless, a lot of that toxicity is, thank God, overwhelmed by a lot of the love and the support and the prayers and the testimony of people that do say things and share with me, your book saved my life.
1: Yeah.
0: Your testimony has helped me to live a bolder, you know, even just coming out politically, there have been a lot of messages of people saying, I was so on the fence, I was so afraid, I didn't want to speak my truth into the world, and because you, with everything to lose, were willing to go and do that, I felt emboldened to be able to go and do that. And so, yeah, it feels great, man. It feels, but more than anything, it's because it feels like I feel like I'm being used by God.
1: Right.
0: And that if we can always just be in that pocket, wherever God wants us, doing whatever God wants us to do, speaking whatever truth and wisdom and love and light into this world as we can. Like, when you feel that, you know, it's like, oh, I don't ever want to not be
1: in
0: this.
1: I know.
0: Yeah.
1: And it's weird. I'm a recovering alcoholic. Mm. Insanity runs through my family like a pack of wild elephants.
0: I can relate. Yeah.
1: Lots of suicide in my family, et cetera, et cetera. And just crashed in the 90s. Just lost my family, lost. I couldn't look a person in the eye that would actually believe me because I was an alcoholic. I had lied to him about everything important for a long time. And in trying to destroy my career at that same time, I admitted all of this stuff on the air. Mm. And I turned my mic off and I said to my producer, who's still my producer, mark this down in your calendar. This is the day Glenn Beck destroyed his career. Hmm. The opposite happened because, and it is so amazing, God will take the worst of you. Mm-hmm. And all of a sudden, if you're willing to just say, I was this, I had the darkest, whatever it is.
0: Yeah.
1: Everybody's hiding a piece of that in themselves, and they all feel alone.
0: Yeah.
1: You know?
0: Oh, absolutely.
1: And so when you come out, you know, is this around the time of Shazam, isn't it?
0: When?
1: Were really crashing.
0: Oh, yeah. Well, yeah, no. I mean, literally right before I booked that job, I moved out to Austin 7 years ago with a head full of steam and dreams and this vision that God put on my heart 25 years ago. It was, I guess, you know, 25 minus 7, so you know, do the math. I don't know, 18 years ago at that point. But to buy a bunch of land, to build a basically a new United Artists type of movie studio that's also a living community kind of resort situation. Because, you know, I just, having worked in the industry for all those years, It's also so broken. It's so broken, you know. Mm-hmm. I mean, it's just so broken. It's so inhumane, and it's not about making excellent anything. It's just commoditizing art and artists and squeezing every cent out of every single one of the creators. Mm-hmm. And it's just a broken system. And so I really felt like God was like, God is going to make a better Hollywood, and I get to be a part of mm-hmm. doing whatever that is, right? And I just felt this, and I still feel it. I'm still convicted to do it. I'm still working on it. But I moved out to Austin. I sold my house in LA, I'm done. This is it. We got to go. Not realizing how much of myself I was running away from. Not realizing I was a very unhappy person at that time. I hadn't accessed that yet. I hadn't under,

0: decisions. I go and buy the 75 acres out in a city that I'm not from, that I barely know anyone in. I'm totally alone and I have a complete mental breakdown.
1: Because you're left with your thoughts and yourself?
0: Well, and also, I didn't know at the time, but I had been on an Adderall prescription, and I was a pack-a-day smoker, by the way.
1: Oh, wow.
0: So I didn't understand, really only in the last few years, that people like Andrew Huberman and others really broken down, like, how hormones really kind of work in our bodies, specifically dopamine. What I didn't realize at the time was, so I moved out to Austin and I was like, you know, new me, new life. I don't want my Adderall prescription anymore. I'm going to quit drinking. I'm going to quit smoking a pack a day. And I didn't realize, I had no idea that I was about to fall into a dopamine spiral, death spiral. And so that, coupled with all of my deep unhealed traumas throughout my life that I had never really done any work on because I didn't understand how.
1: But wait. My mom committed suicide when I was, 14 years old, whatever. And I said, up until I was 30, 35, I'm fine.
0: Yeah.
1: I'm fine. And I actually thought I was.
0: Yeah.
1: So did you just didn't know how to work on it? Or did you think, oh, I don't have to.
0: No.
1: I'm fine.
0: I didn't know how to work on it because I didn't even know that I had to work
1: on it. Right. Okay. Exactly. Okay. Yeah.
0: I was completely. Yeah. I think most people are still struggling with not even really recognizing everything that's there.
1: Yes.
0: Once you do, it's almost impossible to not have to start working on it because it's glaring. It's, like, it's right in your face.
1: It's terrifying.
0: It is terrifying.
1: Because you think, once you start thinking about all this stuff, you're like, I don't know that there's anything good in there. I don't know.
0: Yeah.
1: That's all I know is this.
0: Yeah. And you are afraid. I was afraid. Well, so I had this breakdown. Again, didn't understand at all really what was going on. I just was in a complete darkness, didn't want to live, didn't know why. Thank God.
1: Suicidal.
0: Oh, and that wasn't the first time in my life. I had had other stretches of time where I had absolutely considered. I always tell people, like, if suicide is a 10-rung ladder and the last rung is where you actually do it, I got up to rung 9.
1: Me too.
0: A few times in my life, you know?
1: Mm-hmm.
0: And it's scary. And thank God I had just enough other things in my life to not do that. In this particular instance, my first nephew had just been born. He was about a year old. And I kept thinking, if I kill myself, my younger sister will never recover, who is the mother of this child and who is, you know, I'm very close to both my sisters, but my younger sister, I think, she was my assistant for many years. We were always kind of, a little bit of Bobbsey twins, but I knew that my younger sister and my older sister, they would never recover, and that child's life would be forever altered in such a horrible way.
1: Yes.
0: And then I would then be passing on this generational trauma in a completely different way, but very similar way. And he would be so negatively affected. And that was the only thing that was keeping me from killing myself. Fortunately, my younger sister and my older sister and my family and friends that loved me and believed in me surrounded me just enough. And my younger sister found this really incredible life-saving therapy that I went to. It was like 3 weeks in Connecticut where I was just doing so many different modalities of therapy, and it was really a life-changing, life-saving experience. But one of the biggest things I learned in all of that was that I didn't love myself. I had never even really understood what the concept of self-love was. I think that for years, people talk about, oh, do you love yourself? And I thought, it's like, I'm good. Yeah. I go out, I play ball with my friends, do this, I do that.
1: It's also seemingly a little, like, I'm not that self-centered.
0: Yeah.
1: What do you?
0: Yeah, yeah.
1: Love myself. Get over it.
0: Exactly.
1: Yeah.
0: And that is, unfortunately, I think that's part of the problem in helping people to understand self-love, which is, There's a stark difference between narcissism and loving yourself.
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5: You know, narcissism is thinking that literally the world revolves around you, that everyone should be doing essentially what you think they should be doing. And if they're not doing it that way, then they're f-ing idiots or whatever. And you have every license to operate however you want, to manipulate anybody that you need to in order to get what you need, because it's a dog-eat-dog world, whatever. And yeah, this is it. Like, and narcissists are very good at rationalizing all of that as loving themselves. Whereas self-love is to, I believe, you know, boiling it down as best we can, it's recognizing that no matter what you do, no matter where you're from or where you're going or anything in between, you are a beloved child of God. You are an extension of God and God's love, and therefore you are worthy of that love.
6: Yes.
5: And then it's a matter of really trying to impress that upon yourself, because the darkness is full of the lies that want to contradict that and say, no, you did this and you did that and da da da da da da da. And you're like, oh, and not realizing, by the way, that most all of our self-talk, until we heal it, a lot of us, you know, we grew up in with childhoods and homes that were not the best. They were abusive. They were psychologically abusive, physically abusive.
6: I think there's some families, I mean, I don't know, there's great families, But I think there's some families, like I always thought, even though my mom killed herself, she was an alcoholic. My dad was, you know, it was a problem. I still thought it was okay, you know, and I think there are some people that live in, but you, they're, people don't understand the power of words.
5: Yeah.
6: You know, as a father, I've said things to my daughters, well, they're going to run out of the room crying, and I'll be like, what the hell did I just say? You know what I mean? Because I'm just inept with girls. But,
5: well, clearly not if you've actually had two of them.
6: I have three.
5: Three of them.
6: And I had two wives. So,
5: okay, well, there you go.
6: Anyway, you don't realize the marks that are left on people, and you also don't realize how sometimes things that you said were interpreted because of where they are.
5: Sure.
6: And so they carry that around forever.
5: Yeah. And our parents, and this was one of the other big things I had to really come to the conclusion of, or really the revelation of, which was that, well, actually, hold on, go back. The self-talk that is constantly convicting us and lying to us and telling us we're worthless and horrible and a piece of shit and all that stuff, that is directly linked to the voices of our parents and the ways that they would reprimand us and the ways that they would chastise us and the ways that they would critique us. If you grow up in a really loving family that's full of encouragement and not judgment, your self-talk growing up is exponentially better just from the jump, right?
6: Yes.
5: You can still have bad self-talk based in your own kind of thoughts, based on what you do, but at least you have a great kind of starting
6: foundation.
5: Spot. Exactly. Mm-hmm. But a lot of us never had that. Right? Mm-hmm. I would actually venture to say, unfortunately, most of us didn't have that, right? But coming to the realization that also doesn't make our parents the bad guy, because they were doing the best they could at the time with the tools that they had, right?
6: Yes.
5: And so that was one of the other big revelations I got in this therapy, because I didn't actively sit around, you know, in the same way I didn't actively sit around thinking ill of myself.
6: Yeah.
5: Thinking I was fine.
6: Yeah, yeah.
5: I didn't actively sit around thinking ill of my mother.
6: Correct.
5: Or my stepfather or my dad or any of those people that had a part to play in the various kind of, you know, whatever traumas that I've experienced. So I didn't think that I had this unresolved anger or hate with my mother, and boy, was I wrong. It was all just kind of suppressed and whatever, because I was still holding on to this idea that she should have known better. She is this person that abused me and did a lot, by the way. And she was also an alcoholic.
6: Vocally or
5: psychologically. Okay. Yeah. But it, when having these therapists telling me, like, Zach, you know, you need to lighten up on yourself. Like, you beat the shit out of yourself. Like, listen to the way you talk to yourself. Would you talk to anybody else that way that you loved? And I was like, no. And they go, well, then why do you talk to yourself that way? And that was a massive deal. And then so they're like, so you gotta forgive yourself. You have to recognize that you were doing the best that you could at any given moment in your life, right? Which it is. It's so hard, but it's so true.
6: Yes.
5: And it's the beginning of this process. But one of the things that just hit me like a ton of bricks was, well, in the algebra of it, if it's true that I myself am worthy of forgiving myself because I was doing the best that I could, that means everyone is worthy of that forgiveness because everyone is doing the best that they could. And that destroyed me in the best of ways, because I wept for my mom. I wept. This woman who I just saw her as her 5-year-old self and the trauma that she experienced as a young girl. And she could have gone off to be so many different versions of herself, but because of the programming and the environment and all of that, she ended up being the woman that she was. And I have to forgive her for that, because that's not her fault. In the same way that, by the way, you know, using an extreme, because I think extremes are good for kind of, you know, explaining points. But, you know, any one of us could agree that someone who straps bombs to their chest and goes into a market and kills innocent women and children and people, like, that's a horrendous, villainous, monstrous act, right? Mm-hmm. But that person, by and large, these people that do that, they think they're doing the holiest of things. They're not twisting their mustache.
6: I have often thought, because I've seen the propaganda that is pumped from the very beginning with Hamas, with the kids, where, I mean, for little kids, just this poison.
5: Yeah.
6: And I've often thought, if I grew up that way, would I have been different? There's this great, I got one of the guys who was in Vietnam, and he was in the Hanoi Hilton.
5: Mm.
6: his wife gave me all of his notes and everything from that time to preserve. And he writes about forgiveness. Okay, they're pulling his arms out of his sockets every day for like 7 years. And he's writing, don't hate the person. You don't know if you were in their shoes and you had their life. If you, and I'm thinking, this guy is a giant. That's who I want to be when I grow up, you know?
5: Yeah.
6: It's amazing.
5: Yeah, and there's a lot of really powerful examples of that. I did a film called The Mauritanian, and it was a true story about this guy who was ultimately, you know, cleared of this accusation, but that he was involved in the 9/11 thing, and they put him in Guantanamo, and they tortured him, and they did all the things that they did to him. And he, in all of that, found forgiveness for those American soldiers that were, again, caught up in this culture that they were fed of, like, these are the villains and these are the monsters and these are the bad guys and we got to humiliate them and we got to do this, that, and the other thing. Look what they did. And he found forgiveness. Another great example, what's his name? Louis. There was a movie called not Unbreakable.
6: Yeah.
5: You know what I'm talking about. It was World War II.
6: Yeah.
5: True story.
6: Yeah.
5: That guy's story is insane.
6: That
5: he got lost at sea, that he survived that long, and then gets picked up by the Japanese, and then he's put into one of their internment camps and tortured and all of these things. And for him to find the forgiveness in his heart, transformed by God, obviously, it's so powerful. But it's something that we have to remember. It's so easy for us to want to froth at the mouth to go get justice. We want justice. We want to go get these people. But if we're willing to at least take a moment and just look at someone and just see the 5-year-old in them that had all the promise to go anywhere in the world, but they had those parents and that community and that society and whatever it was that they were raised in, which then guided them into that decision making. That's where the beginnings of grace and mercy and forgiveness and empathy, you know.
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6: now.
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6: You too. Oh, you're so soft. You'll just let... And I've been struggling with blessed are the peacemakers, because I've been saying when we were really, you know, we're at each other's throats, and I hope that we can get past all this and we've turned a page a bit.
5: Yeah.
6: But I had people call me and say, no, no, stand up. And I said, wait a minute. Being a peacemaker means you're standing up peacefully,
5: yeah,
6: but you're going to say things that are true,
5: yeah,
6: and stand for the truth. There's no peace in your life. Martin Luther King was a peacemaker. Mm-hmm. There was no peace in his life. Abraham Lincoln, no peace in his life. So it's not weak. It doesn't mean that you...
5: No.
6: You see the 5-year-old and go, well, then they, you know, they murdered that person. And
5: No. I think this is one of the unfortunate kind of, and it's not a paradox, but I think people find it to be, and they have a hard time wrapping their head around it. You can both have mercy and understanding with the bad doer.
6: Mm-hmm.
5: And still hold them entirely accountable,
6: correct,
5: for everything that they have done and are,
6: correct,
5: doing. And we ought to.
6: Yes.
5: I don't think that just because somebody murders someone, and or if someone murders someone and we look in their past and we see that they were abused sexually, physically,
6: yeah, yeah, yeah,
5: you know, somebody put a gun in their hand as a gang member at 13 and forced them to kill somebody. Like, who knows all the ways that people, mm-hmm, are twisted in these,
6: yeah,
5: ways. None of that absolves them from their most recent murder. It doesn't excuse it. It just explains it. And we ought to be willing to go down the route of explanation that we can have that mercy and still hold them accountable. Because I will say that when we just look at murderers as nothing but monsters, then we put them in a penal system that is only making them more monstrous, as opposed to one that holds them accountable, incarcerates them, whatever it needs to do. And it doesn't mean like give them a resort. I'm not saying
6: that.
5: But there's ways to do it where you're actually rehabilitating them.
6: It's why we
5: through love.
6: It's why we don't, in our justice system, have the victim pronounce the sentence.
5: Mm.
6: You know what I mean?
5: Yeah.
6: We know what... I mean, we look at people whose family have been horribly abused and, mm-hmm, killed and whatever, and we always look... I think the Amish have it down, you know?
5: They have it down in a lot of ways.
6: In a lot of ways.
5: Yeah.
6: You know, they can forgive a murderer of their children and go comfort his wife. Within hours, their children's bodies are still in the school.
5: Yeah.
6: Oh my gosh.
5: Yeah.
6: That's who we should strive to be.
5: Yeah.
6: But that's a tall order. We're a long way from that, but it's a good, it's kind of like the Declaration of Independence. We hold these things to be we've never been that country, but we've had flashes of it. And we're constantly trying. And that is such a huge motto or mission statement that, you know, we may never get there, but we should always
5: strive
6: and getting closer all the time.
5: Yeah. Listen, I mean, there's so many confounding factors in all of this. I do believe that the legacy media has played such a nefarious part in dividing us, in pumping out rhetoric that is not just divisive, but very toxic. And so, by the way, on both sides too. I mean, mm-hmm, I don't think that it's just exclusively on one side or the other, but that has created this There's the good guys and the bad guys.
6: Mm-hmm.
5: And so it's not just right. It's not just okay, but it's good to hate those people. It's good to hate Orange Man. He's mm-hmm. Hitler, and therefore everyone who supports him must be a Nazi. Like, mm-hmm. this is crazy talk, right? Mm-hmm. It's super crazy talk. And that's the kind of stuff that we're having to fight against. To me, trying to just explain to people or having conversations like this where we're talking about fundamentals is the only way that we're going to ultimately get there. And again, so much of it is tied into mental health. I think Jesus was so, tapped into understanding these concepts, obviously, because he's like, well, okay, you want to... Ye who is without sin, throw the first, cast the first stone. Like, that's a real Uno reverse card. That's like, go for it. But yeah, have you everything, and it really gave people this check in their spirit. One of many things that he talked about. But I will say, though, that I think part of it is also trying to help people redefine or find a better definition for certain terms that they don't, that I think are a little confusing sometimes. Love is one of those words. When I talk about, like, I love everybody and I believe that we're all called to love everyone, most people go, like, that's bullshit. Like, you can't do that. You don't like everybody. And it's like, no, you're right. I don't like everybody. But love and like are not the same thing.
6: Exactly right.
5: Like, love is not graduated exponential love or love exponential like.
6: Right.
5: And one of the best definitions I've ever heard, Thomas Aquinas, but I think it goes all the way back to like Aristotle or whatever, or something like that. But to love is to will the good of the other, which means you don't have to like them. You don't have to have or spend time with them. You can actually have lots of firm boundaries with whomever this person is, but you still want the best for their life. This murderer, you want them to be redeemed. You want them to see the light. You want them to come to their knees and beg the forgiveness of the family that they have hurt, not sit in court all smug and laughing at that, right? That's the version of them that we want to hate. But if we can get through that, the only way to get through that is to see them as that child, that 5-year-old child of God that was screwed up, and not absolve them of their crime, not say somehow, well, because, they had a bad life, so it's okay. No, it's not okay. That act is not okay. But it is very well in our best interest and theirs to want to will their good, to want them to find the light,
6: I think it's, I've been talking about this lately because I've struggled to describe exactly what you did so eloquently. Just as a dad, I've been thinking, how we're just separating each other and, well, screw them.
5: Mm-hmm.
6: If I'm waiting at home for all my children to come home, and 3 of them come, and they say, and I say, "Where's your brother? He was just too unreasonable. We didn't even try. We hate him. We hate him." As a father, I would say, "Wait. You just left him behind. You didn't talk to him. You didn't try to love him enough to help turn his life around, turn his mind around.
5: Yeah.
6: You just abandoned him." I would be furious with my 3 kids. And I don't think that's going to be different on the other side. When we go home to God,
5: right?
6: I don't think we're going to be able to say, "Yeah, but they were all Nazis. Yeah, they were voting different than me. Yeah, but you didn't even talk to them. You did nothing. And you're leaving your brother behind."
5: Yeah. I wonder, whatever the other side, like whatever that experience is going to be, I have a feeling like, we're not going to be thinking any of that at all, because we're going to be so consumed in the glory of God and
6: we get it,
5: everything. And also, and I've heard some a lot of near-death experiences and things. People talk about, I'm hovering mm-hmm. above my body, I'm mm-hmm. totally at peace, I see the light, I mm-hmm. go toward the light, I'm surrounded by love. And then so many people have talked about there's like a record of your life,
6: Yeah.
5: And you really do kind of like in an instant, you're experiencing everything that you ever did and how you treated others, mm-hmm. not how other people treated you, but how you treated others so as to learn from the experience that you had in that life. And so I think, yeah, we'll be far more kind of tied up in all of that stuff. But because of that, because I do believe that we will be accountable for the way in which we carried ourselves, even more reason to try to find that humility to say, hey, listen, I could be wrong. I could be wrong. And if I can be wrong, that means I have every opportunity to be able to cross this chasm and say, hey, can we talk? I don't agree with you. I think that everything you stand for is totally wrong.
6: But humility is the key.
5: Yeah.
6: If you say, hey, I want to talk to you. But you're not asking me, I really want to know how you got there.
5: Yeah.
6: Because I don't understand it at all. And then if you say something and I'm like, oh no, I never thought of it that way.
5: Yeah.
6: Most people want to win right now. They just want to win. My side to win. If you stop talking to each other, I'm saying to you, you have nothing to teach me.
5: Yeah.
6: And there's no growth.
5: Yeah.
6: But it requires us to actually want to understand, how did you get there? How did this happen? Like the killer, what happened in your life? How did you get to be that guy?
5: Yeah.
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5: What we're trying to fight against is that even people, you know, I'm obviously, you know, as the world knows now, I'm more conservative leaning in my political spectrum. There are people on the conservative side of the political spectrum that I have a lot of respect for, that I think are speaking a lot of truth. And yet, and I think they're good people, right? Mm-hmm. But the way that they carry themselves, and this is echoed also on the left as well, but I'm not going to even attack that. I want to even focus on our side of whatever this is.
6: Yeah.
5: Because on the conservative side, that should be leading by example, there's snark and sarcasm and just this desire to destroy. And because they have, in their minds, been like, not even worth my time. Not worth my time sitting down with, you know, I don't know, a trans man or a trans woman in no judgment and no hate and no nothing. And just being like, hey, I don't agree. I don't think any of us are born in the wrong body. I don't think that biological men should be in women's sports. I don't think that biological men should be in women's spaces. I think that there's logic and reason to back these things up. But I see you as a human being, and I see that you are scared. So let's take a moment and let's talk about this so that you can be less scared about what we believe is probably the right thing to do. But there is no grace. There is no love. There is no just patience in that because there is no humility.
6: How much of that is trained? I grew up with Bruce Jenner on the Wheaties box. I poured my cereal out of boxes with him on it.
5: Yeah.
6: When I found out he felt trapped in his body and I mean it brought me to tears. I'm like, my gosh, all of this time he's feeling that. I'm not gonna judge him. I didn't have that experience. I felt bad that he lived his whole life thinking that way. That doesn't mean that I'm gonna go take him to the hospital and say, oh, that's a woman, doc.
5: Yeah,
6: that's absolutely a woman. No, he's not.
5: Yeah.
6: He's not. And that's okay.
5: Well, and by the way, even Bruce, Caitlyn, yeah, Jenner, one of the things I love about them, her, I'm actually not sure what their preferred pronouns are, but I'll just call her because that's how she feels. But she has been very vocally standing up and saying things like, I'm not a woman and I shouldn't be in biological women's sports. And so I have so much respect for that because that's someone who recognizes this was a personal choice for me.
6: Yes.
5: That does not give me any right to then force this personal choice of mine into your life in any way, shape or form. And that is one of the foundational principles of this country.
6: Right.
5: It's like you should have the liberty and the right to live your life as an adult to make decisions in whatever capacity you want, so long as they are not infringing upon the liberties of anyone else around you. That's how it works. Now we're getting into this. Well, this child believes that they're in the wrong body. And of course, there's no programming or any of that thing going on, which obviously there is. But this child feels this way. And so we should indulge them in that. And we should push that along. And we should confirm that they are, in fact, in the wrong body.
6: When we can enlist 8-year-olds into the army, when we tell 8-year-olds they can drive, they can
5: get
6: vote,
5: tattoos.
6: They can get tattoos.
5: Yeah, yeah.
6: I won't ever go there because I wouldn't have gone there on the other things.
5: No.
6: But at least you'd have a case. You're saying to me that an 8 or a 12-year-old who can't do any of these other things can make the biggest decision of their life that will stop them perhaps from having children.
5: Yeah. Or even sexual,
6: like pleasure.
5: There's no pleasure. There's no orgasm. And I don't think these kids have any kind because they're not even pubescent.
6: They don't even have
5: any idea that when they turn 16, they're going to have this thing kick on and they're going to want to feel good with
6: right.
5: it. And all of a sudden it's like, oh, I don't even have any of those things anymore. Like it is criminal. It's criminal that this stuff is going on. And hopefully, thank God, the election went the way that I hoped it would.
6: Me too.
5: And you too. And we have people in office or that are about to get into office that will hold all of that to more account because we need to. And it doesn't mean that we're now going to tell everybody this is the way you need to live your life. It's like, no. We just need to. There is common sense that has been thrown out the window. And we got to get back to common sense.
6: We were a melting pot. Not because you had to conform, but because we believed these things are self-evident, and it's a very short list.
5: Yeah.
6: It's the Bill of Rights.
5: Yeah.
6: That's what brought us together. Can you agree with me that man has these rights and government should never? then you and I can disagree on anything.
5: Everything. Yeah, exactly.
6: Anything.
5: Exactly.
6: But we have to come together on these few things.
5: Yeah.
6: And nobody's... We're going to disagree on taxes and how you should live your life and God and everything else. What set us apart was we could live as neighbors if we just said, yeah, you have the same rights I have.
5: Yeah.
6: Nobody has special rights. And the government cannot tell either one of us what to do. The thing that I hope happens, and it's why, I mean, RFK, we've joked about it, but RFK back in 2004 called for my execution as a traitor.
5: Because I said,
6: I can see the thermometer. I think we should all be green, but I'm not sure the science actually is accurate.
5: Mm-hmm.
6: That was not good enough for him at the time. And, you know, he's a traitor. And he actually said to me on my own show, you should be tried as a traitor. And I said, that's constitutional. That's execution. We've joked about it since. He's like, I've changed a lot.
5: Yeah. He has.
6: He has.
5: And how great is that?
6: Yes.
5: That God gives us that ability as we go through our lives, we should all be evolving. We should all be growing.
6: Be changing.
5: We should all be learning. If you're not learning and growing changing, you're dead. You're literally just the walking dead.
6: Yeah.
5: And listen.
6: But I was going to say, what I like about this is Elon Musk is one of the most brilliant men alive today.
5: Agreed.
6: He's a Thomas Jefferson, okay? RFK is saying things and believes things that I'm not sure are true, but I'm not sure he's wrong. You know what I mean? He studied his whole life. I'm not hiring an expert to just tell me what's true, but he'll expose what's there. All of the people that are around Donald Trump now, and it wouldn't have happened if he won in 2020.
5: I know, I agree.
6: Are all people who say, this doesn't work. The Constitution works. The Bill of Rights work. But the way we're executing government doesn't work. No one's held accountable.
5: Mm-mm.
6: And we have to go back now and go, I don't care if you go to, I want you to go to jail if you broke the law, and I don't care who you are, but if you were pardoned, okay, let's say he pardons everybody involved in COVID. I think that's a mistake, but I want the files exposed so no one can hide.
5: Yeah.
6: I want to know the truth so we can never repeat these mistakes, or at least not for a while.
5: Yeah, yeah. I think that I'm with you. I think that, you know, anyone who has been involved in lying to the American people, the people of the world, really. I mean,
6: yes.
5: I definitely think that the pandemic is full of deception. Full of deception.
6: Oh, and knowing evil deception.
5: Absolutely.
6: Yeah.
5: And I want all of those people to be held accountable. But
6: me
5: to
6: too.
5: Your point, even more important, even if for some reason those people get pardoned by Biden before he gets out,
6: or
5: which
6: Trump.
5: Would be very interesting. Like, why are you pardoning somebody that they're not accused of?
6: Yeah,
5: like,
6: I know.
5: What's going on, Joe?
6: I know.
5: Also, how is he even allowed to be making any of these decisions if he was already deemed unfit to rerun as president? I don't understand. But even more important is that the light is shown and that everything is revealed. Because without that, even if there's not prosecution of these various ringleaders, if we don't all know the truth, then we all can't come back together as people.
6: Correct.
5: Right now, because I've made some statements about my thoughts on the vaccine and that I do believe that they are linked to turbo cancers and
6: Me too.
5: A friend of mine was a victim of that, I've been dragged for that. People have like, how dare you even insinuate that this is something that he did to himself? And I was like, first of all, I'm not blaming him. My friend who I did Broadway with, he was a wonderful human being, and I believe that he trusted his bosses, who trusted the government.
6: Yes.
5: That is who we must hold accountable. And if we don't ever get to the bottom of all of this, or rather, this is the ironic thing. We're actually getting to the bottom of it, but it's just not being reported. It's not being really shown. But there, if you know, for anybody watching right now, go and Google SV40, Simian Virus 40. I don't know if you're familiar with this.
6: Monkey virus 40?
5: Simian virus 40.
6: Okay.
5: Simian virus 40 was basically with any inoculations, vaccines, right? There's DNA and things involved. Yeah. And the original polio vaccine they were developing, they put simian virus 40 into that vaccine. I can't remember the name of the doctor, but he very famously, in front of an auditorium, he injected two of his grandchildren with this vaccine to prove its safety. His granddaughter died of cancer within like 6 months. His grandson ended up getting so sick that he lost limbs. It was horrible. The government has known, and the pharmaceutical industry has known, that SV40 as a DNA creates these cancers, creates turbo cancers. It's very well documented. And for some reason, Pfizer decided to use it as its vector of DNA in its vaccines to then replicate the RNA.
6: Oh my gosh.
5: Oh yeah, dude, and again, people would look at me and they go, conspiracy theorist and blah, blah, blah. It's like, you know what? Fine. If you don't want to go and just simply Google and do, and listen, sometimes it's difficult because there's so much stuff out there.
6: Correct. But go to the original source.
5: Yeah.
6: There's so much original source stuff out there.
5: Yeah.
6: I mean, we were 8 months into COVID, and I did a 2-day special showing, here's the document where they're talking about all this stuff.
5: Yeah.
6: Here's the document from Pfizer that's saying all this stuff.
5: Yeah.
6: And people choose not to believe. And it's, you can only deny the truth for so long before everything caves in on you.
5: Yeah. Well, it's cognitive dissonance. I mean, it's very difficult for people, and I understand this. You know, we all struggle with this on some level, but it's very difficult to hold two seemingly very oppositional viewpoints in tension together.
6: Yeah.
5: And in this case, it's, I can both live a happy, healthy life. I can work. I can have a family. Mm-hmm. I can, you know, go on vacations. I can do all of these things, and I'm good, and I'm safe, and all of that. And also, there is so much corruption at the top of our government and various industries that they absolutely know that they are harming us and making money off of that.
6: Mm-hmm.
5: These are both true things, in my opinion.
6: Mm-hmm.
5: And I think for a lot of people, they're like, cannot believe that, will not believe that, because if I believe that, it would shatter a lot of what they are pinning their happiness on.
6: That's what I was talking about when I said you're afraid to look inside because you don't know what's there. You're afraid to shatter this life because it's all you know. You know, if you recognize this stuff, a lot of this is going to change in your life.
5: Yeah.
6: And that's terrifying. Yeah. People don't like change.
5: No.
6: And that terrifies them. And so they build up this, I'm not even going to look at it. It's at best, they'll say, it's too big. I can't do anything about it. I don't care.
5: Yeah.
6: Well, you do, actually. You're just protecting this because you're human and you're afraid.
5: Yeah.
6: It's okay.
5: Yeah. When it comes to therapy, I think we're definitely terrified of the change that will come through because we have, you know, we think we like ourselves, and like, I don't want to lose all the good parts of me. When I went to therapy, I was definitely afraid that somehow, I'm going to have to let go of all that is good about me. And
6: your good parts get better.
5: Exactly. Exactly. It just amplifies the better version of you, and you get to kind of just strip away all of this baggage and all of these things that have been holding you back and slowing you down and putting you in bad moods because you don't realize you're being triggered by a trauma that you didn't even realize you had.
6: Right.
5: And so therapy can be so amazing and life-changing and life-saving. And yes, to your point, the same when it comes to these like big concepts in the world. It's like, no, I have an idea of who I am and what the world is, and I don't want that to change. It's terrifying to go down that road and allow it to. And so that's why we need it all, exposed. You know
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13: Dissident right intellectual Curtis Yarvin. We're going to be discussing where the Trump administration went right, where it went wrong, and if the American mythos is a lie from the very beginning. All that coming up next. Well, it's that time of year. We're talking with Curtis Yarvin, who is beaming in from the Web Summit in Vancouver, Canada, with Cenk Uygur, Michael Tracy, some other luminaries of the intellectual world.
14: He's making that up, but it's all good. but he's not making up the Cenk Uygur part. So, that's going to be huge.
13: It's going to be huge. Stay tuned. But Curtis, we want to talk to you. We're getting ready for the midterms. We're almost 2 years into the Trump administration. And I just want to set the table for you. How do you think things are going? What moment are we in? And what's your assessment of these first 2 years of the Trump admin?
14: Well, we talked a little about this online. We chatted a little. The problem is that as I've always said, it's very hard to sort of half cross the Rubicon, or a quarter cross the Rubicon, or even 1% or 0.1% cross the Rubicon. And so the problem is essentially that you're sort of dipping your toe in this water. It's more than a toe. This time, the first time it was like, ooh, you dip your toe in the water and you were like, ooh, that's cold. The second time you kind of get in up to your ankles, you're splashing around, you're having a good old time, but it's not a good place to be. The water is radioactive. And so, fundamentally, in the first Trump administration, Trump, sort of talked us. He had this incredible Bain speech with his, Bain actually wrote his inaugural address, I believe, something like that. I give it back to you, the people, something like that, and then, basically kind of, intuitively he had these ideas, but actually he had basically no clue what to do with them. And so he sort of handed it over to like the default Republican administration, who tried to run kind of the Bush administration for him. And that was kind of a show. And, what's truly remarkable about, Donald Trump, who's an amazing intuitive thinker, is somehow in his late 70s, he learned, he changed, he grew, and he came back with this sort of real intent to do significant things in Washington. He was just not really, he was just not really content to be a symbolic president. I'm practicing my Nick Fuentes, at the risk of setting off a Gator alarm. He was not content to have this like he felt humiliated almost by it. And you really don't want to humiliate Donald Trump. And so he comes back and he has the second administration, which is 10 or 20 times, you know, has 10 or 20 times more impact on Washington than his first administration. The problem is, you know, 10 or 20 times zero is zero, and 10 or 20 times 0.001 is like 0.02. Right. And so you're still sort of thrashing in a way. You have some people in the administration who want to do interesting, unconventional things. There isn't really an establishment that wants to do interesting and unconventional things. And there isn't really a concept or a vision of unconventional things. And so we kind of saw this very interesting dynamic early in the administration where it sort of made the power dynamic very clear and very interesting in that, you know, last time people were terrified for about 3 weeks in November, right? This time they were terrified all the way up to like April or May 2025, right? And they were terrified because these very unconventional things were happening and they realized they could do very little to resist these very unconventional things. And, you know, and so you see things like, you know, the killing of a USAID, which is so remarkable. I mean, that clip of a guy coming down and taking the letters off, you know, off the building, remarkable. And you're just like, they can't do that. And then you were like, well, they actually can. And they actually did. And people were just like, oh my God, you know, what's next? And then the problem is that basically, you know, for example, in DOGE, there were a lot of people on the front lines who had a real sort of image or picture of what they were doing as kind of playing on this kind of true field of like actual power. But the people who were running it were just trying to save money. Mm-hmm. And so they're like, oh, wow, USAID, that's spending a lot of hard-earned taxpayer money. Better put on my green eye shades and scrutinize that accounting, right? They didn't realize that they had no idea that they were taking out one of the really linchpins of the sort of the global international community, U.S., you know, soft power empire of love, whatever the hell it is, right? They just kind of blundered, you know, they sort of blundered into this, you know, huge power move. And having blundered into it, they very easily blundered out of it. I mean, one of the critical things about the early administration is that things like DOGE were done by people that did not have a position in the official org chart. These were not official appointees. This was a parallel organizational structure. So these people could kind of do anything. Then, of course, you realize that we have this peculiar system where when you elect a president, he runs as if he was the CEO of the executive branch, which is really not true. We don't have an executive branch. We have a legislative or administrative branch because the so-called executive branch is not just managed, but micromanaged in enormous detail by the Congress. Which manages its budget, its policy, and of course, its personnel. And so the way American governance actually works goes entirely through the Congress. The Congress, of course, you know, delegates a great amount of authority to the agencies, has a very close relationship with those agencies, could in theory, return all that delegation of power. But really what happens in Congress is you basically have these sort of two forces that go into creating these incredible packages of micromanagement called legislation. You have what are called lobbyists and what are called activists. And lobbyists are people who corrupt the process of government for money, and activists are people who corrupt the process of government for power. And the activists sell power to their donors, and the lobbyists sell power to corporations with interests before the government, and somehow this giant horse trading structure all works out. And the president might as well not exist from the perspective of this. But in foreign policy, the president has almost plenary authority. So naturally, he's going to go out. He's the king of the world, but he's the show mayor of America.
13: So this seems like exactly right. And I want to kind of drill down on Elon was running Doge. The president didn't seem to actually care one way or another about Doge. He felt some loyalty to Elon. Elon branded it, I think I agree with you, as government efficiency when the true purpose was to purge the ideological elements that would be opposing Trump. Did all of that basically collapse? And Lomas, I want your take on this. I remember January through April, and I remember, you know, I would send a text to someone in an administration, hey, this is like a billion-dollar program that needs to get wiped out. 6 hours later, you'd see a little press release saying this program is wiped out, this zeroed out funding for all these NGOs. And then as soon as Elon dropped, that was the last thing you heard of it.
15: Let me just reframe it a little bit, because I don't think it's actually that the real purpose underneath the ostensible purpose of efficiency is getting rid of this sort of like ideological bulwark. It's actually you're trying to get rid of this sort of vehicle of institutional power. The ideology is like a sort of secondary concern that just fills up that vessel that then could be used in whatever way the, you know, bureaucracy wants to, and is adaptive to sort of like whatever cultural norms are in fashion at the time. But I don't think they quite got there. I'm also curious.

0: observing is that the idea of this, that you sort of walk out and make yourself exposed to this counteraction from an enemy and you're kind of stuck in this no man's land, may actually not be true. The Rubicon may actually be an illusion, and the forces on the other side of that are actually much weaker than we might have supposed. And it is the case that you can just kind of step out and, yeah, the water's cold, but you can do things out there. It takes a long time to get all your forces across, and it just is going to be a slow process. And what you're doing by stepping out there is legitimizing that kind of political effort. So Doge may, in that first instance, have been a kind of, I don't want to call it a failure. I don't think it was a failure. It didn't go as far as it needed to. It might have been misdirected in certain ways. But importantly, the thing it accomplished is legitimizing the action of taking power away from these institutions that's now seeded for some second action to actually follow through and, like, do the thing that needs to be done. So do you agree that there is still some value in legitimizing the sort of concept, even if you don't execute on sort of the full completion of the idea? So you haven't completely gutted these bureaucracies. You've gotten rid of like half of the Department of Justice Civil Rights Org, but not the whole thing. But the important thing is you've legitimized it as a political act.
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1: Yes, the fat lady has a song yet. Nothing's been legitimized permanently. And you very easily can delegitimize this in the following way. And this is exactly what is going to be done. What is going to be done as soon as these people have the executive instruments back in their hands is they are going to make damn sure nothing stays legitimized in the following way. They are simply going to prosecute everyone at every level who was associated with that. They are going to prosecute the 21-year-old kids. They are going to prosecute Elon. They are going to prosecute Trump. They are going to make 2021, like, you know, look like a firecracker. They have the motive, they have the propensity, and they have the opportunity. And it remains true that in all, you know, political conflicts, if you do not win, you are. And sorry, I'm trying to avoid using profanity on your show. And basically this idea that, like, all of this, you know, any sort of idea of like, oh, we accomplished a little, like, you know, is just like, actually, no, it's not a slow process. The faster the process, the better it works. The slower the process, the less it works.
2: So what is the alternative? So if you were to,
1: for example,
2: what should they have done? And I think I know what you're going to say, but I'm hoping you can elaborate it in further detail.
1: Should have started bringing down larger and larger agencies. Yeah. And crucially, they needed to concentrate on irreversible actions. The thing that made, you know, or for example, breaking the Civil Rights Division at DOJ, like, you know, I think that, you know, you see people like Harvey Dillon, who definitely, I think, not that I've ever met her or talked to her, but I think she, like, sort of gets the game at a certain level, whereas many people are just pretending. And so you need to take irreversible actions, because your irreversible actions, that is the only thing that really throws them into despair. You know, the destruction of USAID is basically not, I mean, you broke a bunch of org charts, but actually, you know, just pouring money on the whole USAID, you know, world will pretty much bring it back to life like a dried up cactus in 2029. But you basically didn't break anything permanently or really effectively. My always chosen policy, given the fact that the president has this plenary overseas authority, my chosen policy was always to basically really focus energy on an American Gorbachev doctrine, on really breaking the whole international structure. And you know, that would have entailed, for example, not just removing troops from Europe, but actually shutting down the whole diplomatic structure by actually removing embassies. Because actually the embassy is the sort of the central knot in the soft power structures that control these countries. You know, I spend a fair amount of time in Europe because people like me in Europe, because they're like, this is a European intellectual from America, right? I have the vibe and manner of a European intellectual. I have my Che Guevara shirt, you know, and so I've gotten to know a fair amount of the European New Right. And it's illustrative in a way, the sort of difference between we're going to break this thing and we're going to operate it for good is sort of very well summarized in the difference between the the Vance speech at the Munich Security Conference in 2025 and the Rubio speech in 2026. Many people interpreted these as almost the same thing, but the Europeans were not fooled. They loved the Rubio speech. When they heard the Vance speech, they reacted like the dog just died. Because essentially the policy or the approach that the Trump administration has taken, and I think it's well motivated and I understand it, is like, all right, we're coming, we're in power, we can do whatever we want overseas. Here's what we're going to do. We're going to take this whole soft power machine and we're going to operate it in reverse. And we're going to use it to promote Western civilization. And we're going to give money to the AfD. And we're going to basically make Americans in the new right bliss out by talking about remigration and other such taboo things. And like, you know, people are just like, you know, on X or having to change their pants three times a day. And I'm just like, this is retarded. With all due respect, this is retarded because it's exactly what the Eurocrats want. You know what Greenland was? Greenland was exactly what the Eurocrats wanted. And the thing is, this is one of the things that happens.
2: Unless you actually did it.
1: Even if you actually did it, they'd love it even more. They would be creaming their pants. They were already creaming their pants because you're actually completely playing into the frame. The idea that, for example, the State Department would fund the AfD, the alternative, you know, the German, you know, new right, any new right organization, you talk to any of these people and there would just be like, this is the kiss of death that would kill us.
3: 50% of you watching aren't subscribed. So hit the like button, subscribe now, and share this episode with your family and friends.
1: You know, I was talking to someone. I was in Zagreb the other day. I was talking to some Croats, and the Croats are actually pretty friendly with the Serbs today. Yes. And it was sort of noted. Not only was it noted that Vance went over and lost the election for Orban, or at least put the knife into Orban's back, but they were joking in Serbia. The opposition in Serbia was joking that Vance should come to Serbia too and lose for Vucic in Serbia, right?
2: Trump did it in Canada, right? I mean, Trump
1: did it in Canada, everywhere.
3: I think it's a little strong to say that Vance lost the election for
1: He was probably going to lose anyway. Yeah. But the thing is that you know, certainly that intervention there had a negative impact. This is the difference between basically right-wing theater kid stuff and actual effective stuff. The right-wing theater kids, such as ourselves, let's face it, the right-wing theater kids really want to hear, ooh, we're supporting the new right in Europe, we're using like whatever. That is something that plays well to the base and is like good and is what people want to hear. But in terms of like actual action of building power or destroying power, it is destroying power. And so this is what happens when you take office in a way, is you basically start to get all of these choices where you are doing things that people want to hear or want to see, and you're doing things that actually work. And so
3: I have to defend the Rufo and Lomez show. We have been highly critical of performative politics, both here and abroad. And like all of these things you mention, we actually did talk about, because I think we share your critique. They were clearly in opposition to the outcomes we're trying to achieve, even as they sort of ostensibly kind of galvanize the base or show them that, you know, we're doing something, we're acting. As if
2: same thing with the ICE deportation videos.
3: Yeah. As if the mere fact of acting is itself tons of stuff. The goal.
1: That's right. And that's basically what comes of like existing within this kind of performative space. And you're just like running the score up like 6-1. And you don't notice that the 6-1 is you've scored 6 own goals and they've scored one.
2: Yeah. Right? I would say this is the feeling that you get sometimes is some kind of based 25-year-olds took over the ICE and the State Department Twitter handles. And yes, they're introducing new concepts, new ideas, new aesthetics into the digital space. But these things are then ghettoized on Twitter. They don't even make it up to Fox News. And then they provide a perfect foil for the New York Times. Meantime, if you look at the actual hard numbers for the supposed substantive purpose, things are stalling out. And
1: it's not even about that.
2: You're feeding your audience kind of memes and symbols and tweets, while the structure of the problem in some ways actually gets worse, because then it's harder to perform the actual task at hand, leading you to the question, the natural question, do we even want to solve the problem? The answer in these cases is yes. And that to me is the crux of the dilemma that we find now that will become obvious to everyone after the midterms, if that theory is correct.
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1: And this the first is the level Blaze Radio is Network. Basically what, you know, excites the base or what people want to see on X or whatever. There's a case for motivating your base. Mm-hmm. But basically that first level doesn't consider the other two levels, and therefore it is retarded. The second level, and my concern is once people wind up getting past the first level, they got into the second level, which is also retarded. The second level is to basically see yourself as, this is Nixon mindset. Nixon is like, all right, we'll just brush off these, nattering nabobs of negativism, to quote the great Spiro Agnew. We're here to solve the real problems of this country and ignore the libs. And we're going to solve the real problems of this country. And the good, decent, you know, wise American voters will see that we're the grown-ups and they will reward us by winning election after election. This is also retarded. And the right is full of this retarded. That is fundamentally an herbivorous mindset. It is fundamentally defensive and herbivorous. Mm-hmm. The real game is basically every action in a contest for power. And they understand this perfectly, like they're just born to understand this. In the context of a contest for power, the only proper criterion for is this an effective action is, does it make all further actions easier? And so if you're basically spending your power on substantive results that are just good for the American people, and it doesn't pass that third test, it's retarded. Because actually, the real question is existential and binary. Does this regime live or does it die? And if it dies, is it replaced by something that actually works? Everything short of that is just small potatoes. Yeah, all right, sure. Like, you know, let's take Dobbs, for example. Dobbs succeeds at level one. Dobbs succeeds at level one because you're like, yeah, wow, pro-life Supreme Court. At level two, probably prevented some abortions because now you need to get a, you know, $49 Spirit Airlines. I mean, well, you can't even get a Spirit Airlines ticket to get. You got to spend $79 on Frontier if you want an abortion. That requires planning. That requires forethought. Probably save some lives if you're pro-life. On the other hand, what did Dobbs cost? 30 seats in the House, 5 senators, like, you know, a you can bleep that. It was basically a pure power cost. And so when you're thinking in terms of basically, when you realize that your enemies only care about power, they do not care about issues whatsoever, they will throw anyone or anything under the bus for power. You go back to my analogy, which I'm sure you've heard, is that basically even the new right, the Republicans, the right cares about power the way a wine snob cares about alcohol. The left cares about power the way an alcoholic cares about alcohol. And like, you know, the right is like, ooh, you know, this wine, ugh, it's a 2016, not a great year for Bordeaux. Ugh, I'll have what is tonight, you know, and the alcoholic is just like, it's paint thinner. It has alcohol. I'll drink it.
3: Yes. Without, okay. But, right? But, I want to challenge this analogy just a little bit, because the other thing the left understands that kind of gets missed, I think it's a great analogy and it's true, but the left has to tell itself a story of refinement and procedural and moral legitimacy to justify its drunk power grab. So while it's chugging paint thinner, it's telling itself and its audience that this is fine wine, that this is the height of sophistication. And they
1: not
3: do this.
1: Even,
3: and you can
1: not
3: see
1: even,
3: this.
1: Not even.
3: You can see this in the way that they approach even like these court cases around redistricting or gerrymandering. Of course, this is just pure power politics. Who is going to be in charge of these districts? It's very blatant. It's very clear that that's what's going on. Everybody, you know, who's reasonably intelligent understands that that's what's going on. But the left still, I mean, if you go read the New York Times article about it or, you know, SCOTUS blog or whatever, it's not couched in the language of we need to do this because we're just attracted to power and we need to hold as much power as possible.
1: No.
3: It's couched in the language of moral and procedural legitimacy.
1: No, they have two languages. They have, as far as they go, they will use the language of moral and procedural legitimacy. Then, once they really can't use that language at all, they will use the language of war. They will be like, this is courageous. This is bold.
3: No, they're victims saving democracy. Right? They are always, see again.
1: They will use that as well. They will use that as well. But here, listen, you have to listen to the other language. When they pack the court, they're basically like, yes, we are doing. So there's this constant language of essentially we're by breaking the rules. Like we are doing something, we are brave, we are like whatever. So, you know, for example, if I'm going to use a silly analogy, uh-huh, like let me use a silly Nazi analogy.
3: Okay.
1: Himmler's Posen speech. Himmler's Posen speech. So there's a speech in which Himmler tells the Gauleiters of Nazi Germany, who are like almost civilian officials, that this incredible thing has been going on, using barely any euphemism. And the language he uses is exactly that. He's like, this was a very difficult task. You know, it was hard to do this. We realize that many people will think that this is un-German, right? You know, and like we did a thing that like, and so whenever they basically like are just like screw the rules, they also have this language of screw the rules. And they also have this language of like, this is a bold step. Like think about the way that people write about the Emancipation Proclamation. Let's go way back. Lincoln is doing, has been saying for 3 years that he has no power to abolish slavery. Then he's like, all right, I guess I do. And everyone is like, wow, that was really bold, right? You know, and it was like, wow, you know, you, what was really bold is that you were saying A and you said B. And like people are attracted to the fact that, wow, I have the power to say A and then go and say B. I have the power to talk about procedural legitimacy and then go and pack the court.
2: Well, but hold on, though, because we have an actual real world test of this concept, and I don't think it cuts exactly as you're suggesting. And let's talk about redistricting. So the idea is that the Dems, for example, in Virginia, were cynical, political actors obsessed with power, would carve up the state in a way that they would have a 9-to-1 or 10-to-1 or whatever it is advantage. They did it, of course. But Republicans, with some exceptions, were able to match it in a tit-for-tat manner, maybe even exceed it. And then in a state like Indiana, where Republicans balked because of this kind of respectability or naive view of how the Constitution and redistricting should work, all of those incumbents got knocked out in primaries. And so I think the distinction or the nuance to your point is actually Republicans, as you said, are very good at winning elections. They're good at the kind of consultant class, knocking out primary challengers, having redistricting, you know, getting judges through. Trump, of course, and even Mitch McConnell very famously, you know, use the procedure to get the majority on the Supreme Court. I think the problem is, and this is why we saw Doge ultimately not succeed, is that they haven't gone to the next step, which is they assume that things that have been happening, like defunding NPR was a major lift. The things that have been happening, the institutions that have existed, are legitimate and require deference. And this is really ultimately a spending problem and a Congress problem. Trump has been pretty good on judges, on redistricting, on lining up the right leaders for kind of various policies that he wants to get in a small way. But the ultimate thing is we're spending the money on the wrong things. You could pass a bill with 51 votes to just turn off the tap of funds to almost any program besides, you know, some entitlements, which Trump doesn't want to touch anyways. And so isn't it actually like a much more limited problem that you just need to convince the majority in Congress to use the power of the purse in an effective way? You need to educate members of Congress that actually, you know, sending $150 billion a year to universities is not a good thing to do, et cetera, et cetera.
1: They're not. It's not a matter of education. These people know exactly what they're doing.
2: They don't, They don't. I've talked to so many congressmen. I have done congressional breakfasts, and you go in, you talk to them about critical race theory or whatever it is, whatever. They have no idea.
1: I know, but if they wanted to have an idea, they would. And the thing is, there is no Republican Party. Like, the thing to understand here, like, you're much more in the trenches. You're much more, you know, in there. Like, there is no Republican Party. There is a bunch of people who basically grift off of the, you know, loathing by ordinary Americans of their vast parasitic government. But these people do not want power. They do not think in terms of power. They are not a power-seeking organization. There is no Republican Party. All of these people are out for themselves. And this is why, for example, McConnell denies Trump recess appointments. It is why, like these are individual actors. They don't owe Trump anything. Yes, he can basically mess with them in a lot of ways. That means they need to pay him a little bit more lip service. But, you know, whenever you're thinking in terms of power, the question to ask is, could I 10x this? And if I could 10x this, could I 110x this? And if I am not doing that, then why? And like fundamentally, the incentives for this is why you'll notice that basically, why are these Southern, governments, even with the right to fully gerrymander their states,
3: South Carolina, for example,
1: Democratic seats.
3: Yeah.
1: Why does McConnell doesn't even want to be majority leader? Mm-hmm. That would give him much more responsibility. What he wants is basically, then he could actually be held accountable for things. He'd much rather be in the minority. And these people don't, they want, you know, their fundamental interest is in being senators and congressmen. Okay. They will say or do many things that they have to do to keep being senators or congressmen. That involves certain amounts of lip service, et cetera, et cetera, et cetera. But like, we are just not serious. When you look at what a serious party is, it has it's a historical phenomenon. It's a normal historical phenomenon. It's night and day. It has nothing to do with the Republicans as we know.
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3: Okay, Curtis, let's drill down on this then. The problems of the Republican Party, is it a coordination problem? In other words, there aren't clear goals. There's no shelling point. There's nothing that can sort of bring them all into alignment with specific outcomes. Is it that? Is it a personnel problem where, for whatever complicated set of reasons, we are just selecting for the wrong kinds of people who understand this requirement for coordination and focus and how to leverage the power of their seats? Does it have something to do with the weird coalitional dynamics of the right that makes it sort of constantly at odds with each other? So let's just focus on, like, I'm going to take your premise here. What is the underlying diagnosis of what's wrong with it?
1: The Republicans, what's wrong with it is that it is a lie. The Republicans are grifting off of people who went to 11th grade civics class and watched how a bill becomes a law and believe that this is the system, actually the way the system works. Mm-hmm. And actually, of course, if you're actually a congressman or a senator, there is no parliamentary procedure. You know, it's like my own stepfather worked on the Hill for many years. He worked actually for Biden for a while. And he's not a bad guy, but he's a real true believer. And that makes me like to troll him. And one time I was like, Charlie, you know, when you were like 20 years on the Hill, did you ever see an event where one senator was speaking and another senator was on the floor and heard that speech and as a result changed his mind and thus his vote? And Charlie, ever the diplomat, was like, well, I'm sure it must have happened on some occasion, but I can't remember a specific occasion. These are not even parliamentary systems.
2: Okay.
1: Wake the heck up, right?
2: Yes.
1: You know, and the thing is, the reality is, here is the reality of what a congressperson is. A congressperson, when they go to Congress, when they're a representative or a senator, their job is going on TV and raising money, and they delegate everything to a staff, and their staff's job is basically relating to the activists and the lobbyists. It has nothing to do with how a bill becomes a law. It has nothing to do with the civic interests of Americans.
2: But doesn't this actually play against your thesis?
1: To realize what it actually is, to play within reality. Let me make a couple of brief points about playing the game in reality. When you realize that these people are actually actors, the idea of having to be independent actors is absurd. They actually, you know, they are actually completely placemen. They are nominees, and they should be treated as nominees. And let me tell you a story about that. Because I think our time is pretty short here. Let me tell you actually how to do it. So there's a fellow named Saikat Chakrabarty. He's an early Stripe employee, you know, with like $100 million or something. He's actually running for Nancy Pelosi's old seat at the moment, but he has not been as successful as he might have been in making friends and influencing people. So he's probably not going to win that seat. But he follows me on Twitter. So if you're out there, Saikat, you know, I give it up to you. Because Saikat realized that basically, you know, because he actually cares about the real thing, which is power, he's a communist, obviously, because he actually cares about the real thing, which is power, and, you know, doesn't fall for any of the BS about, you know, how about the flavor of the wine, he's basically like, you know, if we actually treat the thing as it is, if we play the game with the blindfolds off in the reality, we acknowledge that these people are actors, not statesmen. There haven't been statesmen since the 19th century, if not the 18th. You know, these are not statesmen, they're actors. And so how do you hire actors? You cast them. And so we are going to cast representatives in a casting call. And he had this AOC. There's a wonderful movie about it called Bring Down the House or something like that. So he's like, I'm going to cast, but he was more than AOC. He's like, I'm going to cast, actually do a casting call for actually five different elections. And then when they all win, I'm going to put the ball in the House and I'm going to run their whole operations and I'm going to be their chief of staff, whether, you know, literally a name or whatever. And I'm going to basically be able to go to the activists and lobbyists and say, hey, all the other chiefs of staff have one vote, but I have five. Brilliant. Brilliant move. He does this great casting call. He gets a number of stars and one of them is AOC. Fortunately, unfortunately, AOC is the only one who wins, but he's like, fine, I'll be AOC's chief of staff. And so he goes and he moves into the Hill and AOC is just a natural star. And she goes on the Hill. Everybody loves her. The people love her. She's clearly going places. And she goes and meets, you know, I'm imagining this, but something like this must have happened. He goes and meets with Nancy Pelosi, you know, who's this, of course, you know, amazing Politburo dinosaur. We've all seen the picture of John F. Kennedy Jr. staring at Nancy Pelosi's tits. And which were, you know, I mean,
2: fair enough
1: in their time, yeah. Right? You know, and she was, of course, the daughter of the corrupt mafia mayor of Baltimore, you know, because the Democratic Party is a criminal organization and it always has been. Right. And so, you know, AOC goes to Nancy and Nancy's like, you know, hey, I love you. I love you. You know, love your face, love your tits, love everything about you. But I got just one question. Who's this Pajit? Right. Who sent him in the phrase of Obama, who is this psychic guy? And you can bleep that if you want. And you know, poor psychic gets turfed out on his butt for someone who's actually part of the machine. So he did something interesting. He did it too small. He did it like, you know, and I'm like, no, what you would actually need to do this right is you would basically need to cast someone. And this should already have been started a long time ago. You need to cast someone in every congressional election. You need, you know, really a Project 469 because there's 69 seats up for election. You need to cast someone in every one of those. You need to make it a giant reality TV show. And then when those people get elected, however many of them get elected, it's very simple. They work for you. You know, if they want to keep, they're like MPs in the UK. You know, if they want to keep being part of the whip is absolute. They're like Democrats. You know, the whip is absolute. They're like Democrats. You know, how often do the Democrats defect in a vote? Well, sometimes they defect if they get permission to. But there is actual complete unanimity. If you get a majority in the House or the Senate or the House and the Senate, and that majority consists of actors who are elected to these positions who in fact work for Donald John Trump, suddenly you have a President Trump is not just the president of the world, he's also the Prime Minister of America. And he can do whatever he wants.
2: Yeah. Okay. A couple points, though, that I think that you might be missing. A,
1: please.
2: I mean, in theory, the Republican Party, the RNC, the kind of MAGA super PAC universe would be the vehicle for running a slate of candidates. And actually, it would be very hard to unseat, as Sycott found, not just Republicans, let's say, in the most right-wing districts, but it's actually difficult to unseat incumbents at all. I mean, incumbent congressmen have an enormous advantage
1: that
2: can't be overcome in any kind of feasible way. There's built-in organic ties, and then there's a limited talent pool. And actually, Republicans did try to have this alternative kind of answer to the squad. It was Lauren Boebert and MTG and Thomas Massie. All of whom actually caused such problems for Trump that Trump effectively booted them or is booting them out of the party. I would actually say the system you're describing already exists. And the system is this. The Republican Congress does more or less what Trump wants. Perhaps the problem is not Congress. Perhaps the problem is the president not directing the Congress to do the things that maybe the three of us would want. So, yeah, kind of maximizing Doge at that 10x or 100x could be achieved in some cases with a 50+1 majority in the Senate and a majority in the House, which Trump has. The point is that Trump actually doesn't want to do those things. He wants tariffs. He wants, you know, beautiful construction projects. He wants a war in Iran. And maybe it is actually the leadership question. And I think, look, the, okay. the other thing is Congress yeah. is centralized, yeah, yeah,
1: yeah.
2: right?
1: Let me connect.
3: Go ahead, Curtis. Go ahead. Go ahead. Then I have
1: can I answer a bunch of those
3: to,
1: things yeah. in reverse? Okay.
2: And Congress,
1: first of all,
3: Trump is perfect, by the way. Trump is perfect. He's not the
2: you
3: problem.
2: Want,
3: okay?
2: You don't want independent, you know, you don't want independent kind of freelancers, you know, contemplating their conscience out of every bill. We don't have that. We actually have a centralized process. And in fact, one of the criticisms is that it's centralized in the Speaker's office, centralized
1: this is,
2: this in the Senate
1: actually,
2: Majority Leader's
1: this
2: office.
1: Is, this is all, yeah, I know you're going in the wrong direction. And let me explain that. So yes, so you have these centralized corrupt, you have Mitch McConnell and his like corrupt, you know, cocaine Mitch organization. You have a similar organization in the South. In the House, it needs to be more centralized and it needs to be more controlled. The correct analogy is FDR, who would write legislation in the White House and send it to Congress to rubber stamp. Okay, 1,012 miles from that. No one, you know, like actually the president prepares for some reason. I can't understand why this is still done. The president prepares a budget, which is sent to the Hill and then ignored. Right. And actually, like, you know, the again, when you basically 10x max it, when you look at where Lauren Boebert and Marjorie Greene and people like that come from, these are completely artisanal, independent figures. This is artisanal politics, messy, totally artisanal. And like, basically, when I say artisanal, I mean, basically the way these candidates are chosen is artisanal. They're just like some car dealer who decides, oh, I want to be in Congress for some retarded reason, right? No, it's nothing like actually this person is an employee of an organization. And if you tried to push your power over them, you know, to the point of sending them bills to rubber stamp, they'd laugh at you. Certainly the centralized organizations would laugh at you because Trump has not bothered to develop any real coercive authority over McConnell, et cetera, et cetera, et cetera. What you have to do in order to do this is you have to actually nationalize the elections. These elections are still run and thought on the basis of the idea that you have like community local politics, that Americans are just like into like civic engagement, you know, with, oh,
3: they are
1: my senator, he's a good man.
3: They are.
1: They are. And they need to they are into that. And they need to be taught not to be into it because
3: they
1: can't.
3: No, that's just
1: and
3: what
1: that,
3: they
1: and
3: are.
1: That is the. What?
3: Okay,
1: no,
3: that is
1: actually,
3: just what they are.
1: That is. No, this is what's wrong. This is what basically you have to actually lead people. And
2: but
1: like
2: Mike Johnson is Trump's guy. Mike Johnson, I mean, you could look at the body language when they're in the room together. Mike Johnson is like a deferential puppy that will do whatever, you know, Trump says.
1: Because the deferential puppy is deferential to the idea of like, I'll give you wet food or dry food. Actually, this puppy needs to be deferential to there's a Palestinian in the other room. Go like, you know, and like, sorry.
3: Okay, I think, all right, so let
1: you knew
3: me,
1: we were going to go there.
3: All right, so,
1: you know, the level of power, because you don't see these things because your level of ambition is way too small.
3: No.
1: And, like, actually, right. To have the power, look at codifying the Doge cuts. It didn't even happen.
3: Okay.
1: There's no puppy dog out there, right? You know,
2: Trump didn't want that. My point is that Trump actually didn't care. Trump, once Doge became a PR liability, Trump let Elon go. And, you know, Trump doesn't want to cut spending.
1: No. Trump has the right instincts. Trump is great. Let's be very clear on this. This should be the official policy
3: Thank
1: of
3: you.
1: Ruffo and Lomez.
3: Thank you.
1: Trump is great.
3: Can
1: There's
3: do no
1: nothing
3: wrong
1: yes. with Trump.
3: Thank you.
1: The problem is the
3: Thank
1: people
3: you.
1: Around him.
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12: You're listening to

This is going to be very difficult for me. I'm going to try to channel my inner Charles Dickens. The problem is, I've never heard Charles Dickens speak. Charles Dickens, the great novelist, writer in the 1800s. I want to start there as I evaluate last night's New York Knicks rally over the Cleveland Cavaliers. And so I apologize for this impersonation of Charles Dickens. It may not go well. It may just be me. But let me start with, it was the best of times. It was the worst of times. It was the age of wisdom. It was the age of foolishness. It was the Epcot of belief. It was the Epcot of incredulity. It was the season of light. It was the season of darkness. It was the spring of hope. It was the winter of despair. We had everything before us. We had nothing before us. We were all going direct to heaven. We were all going direct the other way. In short, the period was so far like the present period that some of its noisiest authorities insisted on its being received for good or for evil. In the superlative degree of comparison, only. Charles Dickens, A Tale of Two Cities. That's what I thought of last night as I was watching James Harden and the Cleveland Cavaliers blow a 22-point lead. And I was watching this, and I was watching Jalen Brunson and the Brunson Burner and the New York Knicks stage this incredible rally, and it made me feel nothing. It made me feel nothing. Last night, the previous night before, Victor Wembanyama, did I just trigger Steve Kim? Because I love putting the Wemby in Wembanyama. Wembanyama, I was overjoyed. I was thrilled. It was magic. What happened to the Cleveland Cavaliers last night, what happened to James Harden last night was tragic. And I was like, this is a tale of two cities. One being led by this 7'5", 7'6" Frenchman leading the French Revolution for the San Antonio Spurs. And the other was James Harden, a tragedy. A man of great talent, but a man with little will and little competitive fire, who stood there like a cone as Jalen Brunson and the New York Knicks and Mike Brown made a fool of him. And so, do you know the story of A Tale of Two Cities in Charles Dickens' greatest novel? The backdrop of that, I think it was two cities, Paris and maybe London were the two cities. And the French Revolution was the background. And the French Revolution is highly debated and highly controversial. The secular crowd, they kind of love the French Revolution. The elites were out of control. They had hogged up all the money. It's no different than the time we're living in today. The elites owned everything, controlled everything. 98% of the population lived in poverty. And finally, the people got revved up and riled up, and they became, their solution was to turn France and the whole culture very, very secular, very hostile towards Catholics and religious people. And they went completely violent and started destroying everything. And that's what the secular crowd wants to do now. And so I can't believe this is, you know, I'm an old idiot. I'm a writer, but I just can't believe my mind last night went to the French Revolution. And I thought of Victor Wembanyama. And I thought about the revolution that he's staging in the NBA. And I kind of felt bad because, you know, I'm a Protestant. I'm a Christian. I'm a believer.
And I'm like, I'm rooting for the French Revolution. I'm rooting for Victor Wembanyama. That goes against my faith. And it goes against everything. I'm rooting for the international player to overtake the NBA and run out the James Hardens of the world. Because the James Harden of the world, all they care about is they got their money. They're rich. They can go to strip clubs and make it rain. They're powerful. And actually competing in the NBA for 48 minutes, even during the playoffs, that's too much to ask. And so last night, the Cleveland Cavaliers choked away a 22-point lead in the fourth quarter. And that's the story. Whereas the previous night, the story was, man, what Wembanyama and the Spurs did, absolutely incredible. Last night, it was a choke job by the Cavaliers. Their choke job overshadowed anything Jalen Brunson, the Knicks, and Mike Brown did. And all they really did was say, hey, there's a cone out here by the name of James Harden. He's been overpaid for many, many years. He doesn't have a champion's heart. We're going to put him in pick and roll action for the remainder of this game, and he can't guard anybody. And so I'm just, it wasn't magical. And I know people in New York will be sitting around like, oh, this is the greatest comeback in NBA playoff history. This is a magical moment. No, it was a tragedy. It reinforced once again that American players have no real heart, don't have the competitive spirit, and Wembanyama, Shai Gilgeous-Alexander, Nikola Jokic, Giannis Antetokounmpo, Luka Doncic, these guys have overtaken an American basketball institution, the NBA, and they run it now because we've produced way too many James Hardens. So last night, you witnessed the French Revolution being played out, the other side of the French Revolution. You saw a tale of two cities, San Antonio and Cleveland. James Harden and Victor Wembanyama. It's a tragedy for us here in America. Our athletes don't know how to compete, don't know when to compete. They're satisfied with money. They're always looking for the easy route. It was the best of times, and it was the worst of times. That is my take on last night's game. And I'll bring in, Jay Skapanek is not available today, so he won't be with us. But Steve Kim and Dre Baldwin will be with us. I want to contrast, like, there will be people and sitting on ESPN and Stephen A. Smith and these other guys. Well, that was tremendous last night. What a great comeback by the New York Knicks. That was a special moment in the NBA. And I didn't feel any of that. And I know there will be people because Charles Barkley did it last night. I was like, hey, man, that was a choke job by the Cleveland Cavaliers. But really what it was the further death, a final nail in the coffin of American basketball. James Harden's probably made $350, $400 million in the NBA. Been overpaid for 16, 17 years in the NBA. No competitive fire. No, and Cleveland's coach didn't even have the heart to or the brains to figure out, hey, let me sit this guy down because we're in this player empowerment era and all these players that are making $40, $50, $60 million a year, they have all the power and leverage.

0: You know, we feel like we can play that game. We try not to play that game much, but we feel like we have a guy that we can play that game with, and Jalen. And so, you know, just like we have to try to figure out different ways to guard Harden and Mitchell, they got to figure out different ways to guard Jalen. But we were, there is no secret, we were attacking Harden.
1: I believe there's some stat that 21 times they did an on-ball pick on James Harden in the fourth quarter. And, yeah, James Harden was the screener defender on 21 on-ball picks in the fourth quarter and OT alone. The Knicks got 1.6 points per direct action on those plays. This was a tragedy. An alleged NBA superstar got a clown suit put on him for the entire fourth quarter and overtime of a basketball game. Tragedy. All right. I'm going to bring Dre Baldwin and Steve Kim into this conversation. Maybe they had a different feeling. Maybe that was a magical moment, but it wasn't. The magic happened the night before with Wembanyama. We were celebrating somebody this last night. That was magic. Last night, that was tragic. Before I get to Dre and Steve, I want to remind you guys of what I need you to do. If you're listening over Apple and or Spotify, I need you to hit that five-star rating for me. Help us fight the algorithm. Help us grow the show. It's a thank you to me and us and the team putting together a great show. We've earned it. 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Unlock everything we're doing and keep me and us going. When we come back, Jay Skapanek and Dre Baldwin next.

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5: Steve Kim, let me ask you this question. Did you ever think you would be on a sports show that would celebrate an NBA game by analogizing it to Charles Dickens' novel, A Tale of Two Cities? It was the best of times.
6: No, I did not. But then, you know, you came out as Black Sherlock Holmes not too long ago. By the way, your pronunciation of Wemby is still, it's still irritating Thompson.
5: It's the Wemby. They call him Wemby, and so I call him Wembanyama. I know it's, you know, it's two different Wembanyama, but anyway, I want credit for bringing Charles Dickens and A Tale of Two Cities. Who else can do that? Do you think Michael Wilbon could do that? Do you think Kornheiser could do that? Could Colin Cowherd analogize the game to the French Revolution and A Tale of Two Cities?
6: And no respect for Scoop Jackson. I know how much you liked his work. You were a big fan of old Scoop. I like Scoop, by the way. I'm a devoted subscriber to the Slam for years, but I don't think he would have gone with the French Revolution. Maybe the Bloods and the
5: Crips. You read a lot of books. Have you read A Tale of Two Cities?
6: No, I have not. I really haven't. Basically, it's sports or Thomas Sowell for me.
5: All right,
6: now, what?
5: Let me bring Dre in. Dre's very educated. He keeps a lot of books behind his head. You read any of those books behind you, Dre, or is that just all for show? Have you read A Tale of Two Cities?
7: I've written all the books behind me. As far as the tale of two cities.
5: You know what we used to say, Dre? Hold on, I'm going to date myself. That back in the old days, burnt you down is what someone would say. Like, man, what a retort. Burnt you down. Anyway, go ahead, Dre.
7: As far as Tale of Two Cities, maybe in school, we might have been forced to read it, but I wouldn't. That's not something I would pick up on my own volition.
5: Are you impressed that I analogized last night's game to Charles Dickens' greatest novel?
7: I think it's a creative idea. Yes, it's creative. I think it's a
5: tragedy. See how easy that was, Steve? See how easy
7: it's a tragedy for James Harden fans. I don't think for the all of the NBA.
5: Anyway, am I right? Did Steve, I'll start with you. Did last night's game provoke the same feelings? It's an incredible comeback, exciting game. It went overtime, 101, 101. But I had a completely different feeling watching this game than watching Wembanyama.
6: Well, I think part of that, in my view, this goes back to a conversation we've had many times, though, Jason. If you have become or conditioned to be so apathetic towards the regular season and most of the basketball regular season, I don't think you're going to have the same excitement as you did maybe 25 years ago. Honestly, I'll just relate my own experience. When I was watching almost every Laker game growing up on KHJ Channel 9, which later became Channel 9, they showed all the road games. And then later on, you had to get Prime Ticket, which became Fox Sports. So I would literally watch 75 to 80 Laker games every year. And it mattered, right? So with my interest in the NBA centered on the Lakers and then the rest of the league, yes, a playoff game that did not involve my team, I knew it kind of had an impact on maybe the Lakers will play this team. So you're invested into it all the way from late October to April, and now you're interest is heightened in the playoffs. So for many people like me, I believe the problem is, it's like if we don't care for 7-8 months out of your season, we're suddenly not going to become all that excited over what I don't want to call it a random comeback, but even a historic one.
5: Dre, did last night's game provoke similar feelings as the Spurs game?
7: No, not similar as the Spurs game, because you have the MVP and the former champions on one side, and you have this guy who looks like he's coming as a star and a team that's on its way up or may already be here in the previous night's game. Last night's game, you have a team that has been in the mix, the New York Knicks for a few years. The Cavs have been in the mix. You got an older guy in James Harden. It is exciting because it's New York. I'm not even from New York, but it will be exciting if New York is in the finals, because that draws a lot of attention and a lot of eyeballs. And it was a good game in that the home team came back from being down by so much and outscored the Cavs. It was 46-21 between the fourth quarter and OT. So it was an exciting game, but it wasn't nearly the magnitude of the night before.
5: I'm not, and I do, this whole New York thing and the Steve, you and I have talked about this in the past. Like, the New York Knicks have a horrible history, and we act like they're the Boston Celtics or the Los Angeles Lakers. They're not. They're not the Chicago Bulls. Hell, in my opinion, they're not even the Indiana Pacers. Obviously, I have a bias, but this whole New York and Madison Square Garden and this electric arena, and there's all these stars at the game. I'm so tired of midget Spike Lee and all this other stuff. And so
7: that still matters. It still matters.
5: Why?
7: It's TV. You're the one who always says sports is a TV show. So if you put the TV show in the biggest market and you get all these New York people who come to the games, and it's at Madison Square Garden, which is a legendary arena, and it's the biggest market in one of the biggest markets in the entire world, let alone the biggest market in the United States, it will be a big deal if New York is in the finals. I don't think they're going to win. No matter who comes out of the West, they're going to lose. But I don't want to see Cleveland in the finals. I'd rather see New York in the finals just because of the excitement of the magnitude of it just being New York, a New York team that's in the mix and has a chance to win the championship.
6: Guys, in my lifetime, so I read about the Red Holtzman Knicks with DeBuscher and Bradley and Willis Reed. So I was really young. I don't even think I was even born, right? In my lifetime, where I can actually remember sports and care about it, Jason, I think they had a four-year stretch with Pat Riley, the Game of Force Knicks with Oakley, Mace, John Starks. The reality is they went to one finals. Now, they had to run into the Bulls. So think about this, Jason. For the 40 years that we can actually recall sports and have any knowledge of it, They've won no titles. And I think for at least half of those years, they were a bad franchise. That is the reality. But to Dre's point, there is an electricity to Madison Square Garden. I have covered a lot of fights in the big building. Guys, Dre, you're right. It is different. When it's truly a big fight, and I don't know what it is, but there's a certain mystique, the electricity and just the atmosphere of that building, it does play a role. And guys like LeBron James and certainly Michael Jordan and Kobe, they have said that is our favorite arena to play in as a visiting player.
5: Here's what I think has changed, though, for a lot of America, and particularly traditional sports fans. You even look at, like, Taylor Swift. There's actually an animus towards celebrities. We don't like them. We don't want to watch the Oscars. We don't want them lecturing us. We don't like their politics. We don't like how stupid they are. And so, yeah, I remember in the 80s and 90s and during the Ewing era and Lakers and all that, it would be like, hey, Jack Nicholson sitting courtside, and you go out east, and trust me, as a Pacer fan, the war between Reggie Miller and Spike Lee, that was all fun to me back then, and I liked it. Now, I mean, I can't stand Spike Lee. He's dresses up as a clown. Everything he says that comes out of his mouth is a clown. That's where I think, like, some of the electricity from New York, well, we hate celebrities now. And there's a lot of sports fans that hate celebrities. And so the whole New York thing just doesn't resonate with me.
7: I disagree. Because, first of all, Spike Lee is an actual Knicks fan. So you may not like Spike Lee, but he's not faking it. It's when we see the celebrities sitting on, I guess they call Celebrity Row, and they're not really fans. They're just placed there because they're just showing up to the game because they know they're going to be on camera. That's not what you get in New York. In New York, you may get a couple of those, but you get real Knicks fans. You're going to see Charles Oakley. You're going to see Patrick Ewing. You'll see John Starks, Sprewell, Stephon Marbury, Spike Lee. All the other New Yorkers, so many people from New York, Jerry Seinfeld, maybe you'll see people like that at the game. It's not even that you had to be a fan of the person. It's the fact that they are a New Yorker, they are Knicks fans, and they are coming to the game because the hometown team is in the finals. That does add to the intrigue. And again, if sports is a TV show, you want the stars on the TV, especially when they're doing it for real because they're actually a fan.
5: Steve,
6: and speaking of fans, I think the New York Knicks fans are the mob. So maybe there is a Dickens-like quality. Those people are barbarians, my God. And they travel in packs. You thought Mamondi was going to burn down New York? I think if the Knicks win the title, those guys might. But I'm fascinated by it because that is a hungry fan base. So taking aside the celebrity aspect, the Lakers had celebrity rows. And Jack Nicholson was the truest Laker fan. Diane Cannon. Right, but here's the issue. And I know this living in L.A. my whole life as a Laker fan in recess. There was a group of fans that were loyal. And I think this is what Dre is speaking of. We were real fans. We were not there to stargaze, right? We really didn't care who was in the first two rows. I think the people that were in the upper decks, that to me was what I was. They represented me, and they were loyal fans. The only difference is, the Lakers have actually been a consistent winner for the most part throughout the last 40 years. The Knicks being in the finals, I agree with Dre, I think would be a big story because they have not won an NBA title since, I believe, 1973.
7: So, Steve, you want to talk about Michael Thompson and enunciation, pronouncements of names? That's Mom Donnie is
6: Mom
7: his name.
6: Donnie. Yeah. Ah, okay,
7: Mom Donnie is his Mom name. And I'm from Philadelphia. The way that Knicks fans packed out the Sixers Stadium in those last two games, those people probably won't be at the finals because they're going to be priced out. But they will be outside of Madison Square Garden cheering if the Knicks win and during the games. And that also adds to the TV level intrigue.
6: Mom Donnie. God, I hate that. Mom Donnie. I hate him. God,
5: that's another reason. And you know what? Any team that provokes an emotion, and like even me rooting against the Knicks, in which, again, I will, if they make it to the finals, and I think I'm same place I was after game one in the West, like, hey, I just don't know if OKC can recover from this. That, like, when someone's played you six times in a season and they beat you five of those times, they're a better team, and I expect San Antonio to win that series. When you blow a 22-point lead on the road. I'm not sure if Cleveland can recover from this. It's far less likely for Cleveland to recover, obviously, than OKC to recover. This series, blowing this game, I think I heard Kendrick Perkins say last night to Scott Van Pelt, like, it's over. That you can't give away a game like this and recover. Do we agree with that?
7: Not quite, because Cleveland was up big. So they showed that there is a formula for getting up on this team. Now, you can factor in, number one, Cleveland is warmed up because of that seven-game series and the rust of the Knicks from having been off for 9 days after sweeping the Sixers. But there is a formula to beat in New York because their starting guard, Jalen Brunson, even though he can score a lot of points, he's going to give up a lot of points. He's not that great defensively. And the Cavs' best two offensive players are ball-handling guards. So there is an opportunity. I think the Knicks will win the series. I'm not going to say it's over. I know Perk has to come up with something for ESPN. But the Knicks, they have a better team, I believe, overall. And I think now that the rust is off after that first game, even if they had lost, I still think they would win the series. I think they're going to be ready in game two to really show up, and they're not going to fold on the road the way the Detroit Pistons did. I think they can go into Cleveland and win games.
5: Yeah, I think I'm going to be out of the loop here, particularly if they play San Antonio. If they play OKC, I think a lot of people will be rooting for the Knicks. Like, hey, get the Knicks a championship. If they play San Antonio and Wemby, I'm not so sure. It's going to be much more divided. And I'm sitting here like, why would I be rooting for Wembanyama and this French Revolution, this international movement in the NBA? Why would I be rooting for that? That makes no sense, but I would be. And it's because I hate New York, and I used to love New York. Used to go to New York all the time. You couldn't pay me money to go to New York at this point. It's so liberal, it's so woke. The Mondani, the celebrities, the whole everything about New York I despise. But so I got to give them credit for that. They're provoking an emotion from me. And that's pretty much all you want. Steve, you got a final thought? I'm going to move on.
6: Yeah, I mean, when talking about it, is the series over after one game? I've seen other sports where there has been a soul-crushing loss, and it's over. I go back to Kirk Gibson's home run in 88. The Athletics were by far the better team. And when Gibson hit that miracle shot off Eckersley, I mean, the series felt over, and it was. Spiritually, it sucked the life out of the Athletics. But keep this in mind. If Cleveland wins game two, they got the split. That's what they wanted, and they go back to Cleveland. So I don't know, but I get the sense. I kind of agree with Kendrick Perkins that this was one of these losses that in the middle of the summer, every guy on that team is going to say, man, we blew that series right there in game number one.
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5: Trey, you'll be a wild card. But I think it's very fascinating. Stephen A. Smith has picked another fight and got into another feud with Jaylen Brown, the Boston Celtics star. And Nick Wright from Fox Sports has come in with a pretty awesome take on Stephen A. But I want to give the audience the background. Here's Jaylen Brown taped a podcast or went on a stream and basically F Stephen A, Stephen B, Stephen C, you know, I don't like Stephen A. Smith. And Stephen A went on ESPN and responded, let's play SOT 3.
11: Jaylen Brown, be careful what you wish for. You really want me to start reporting on that level? You understand? Locker room? How the organization might think about you? How the city may feel about you? How Jason Tatum may or may not have feel about you? Sneaker deals, endorsement deals, the list goes on and on. The season is over, bro. You on Twitch trying to do what I do and talking about me needing to step away. It makes no sense. I'm not being disrespectful. I'm simply making the point that it is not wise after 24 hours of having your season over in the first round for you to be coming out talking about that's your favorite season. It ain't the smartest thing in the world to do. I wasn't trying to be disrespectful. I was trying to sit up there and look out by letting you know this is not a good look. It's not wise. That's all. And I would have respected Jaylen Brown more, Big Perk, Jay, had he come at y'all, had he come at everybody who said exactly what I was saying. But evidently, you understand, when you're talking about clickbait and all of that stuff, somebody told you one of the best ways to get it is to bring up my name. And that's what you did. So who's really looking for clickbait? Is it me or is it you? And obviously, you would think you wouldn't need it. $304 million, NBA player. You don't need it. What you doing it for?
5: He has no respect for Stephen A would be my first thought, and that's why he's not going to Kendrick Perkins or Jay Williams, former NBA players. And so he's responding to Stephen A's criticism, which I actually think Stephen A's, and people stop the presses, I actually think Stephen A's criticism is valid. Like, hey, what are you doing talking about this was your favorite season? What is that? You know, Jason Tatum didn't play. You guys didn't advance to the NBA Finals. What are you doing? Get Stephen A's criticism. Stephen A's threatening response, I think, is highly inappropriate. And, you know, I'm going to do some sort of reporting and what, you know, blah, blah, blah. Stephen A doesn't do reporting, has never done reporting, was a bad reporter when he did a little bit of reporting, but it's a veiled threat. I think that's inappropriate. So, Steve, what, and eventually I'm going to play Nick Wright's response, but let's just start there.
6: Well, a couple things. In a city that has as many banners hanging from the rafters as Boston and the Celtic organization, anytime you go on any platform and say, God, you know, we didn't win a championship, but I really enjoyed that, it's not going to play well. I actually think Stephen A. Smith has a really good point. Maybe you could say it 3 months from now. It would sting less. But if I was a Celtic fan, I'd roll my eyes at that whole thing. The other thing I find it interesting with Jaylen Brown, is he no longer an activist? Is this what he's working on? I thought a couple years ago he was going to work on the wealth gap, you know, with this $150 million. What happened to all that? So now, are there more pressing needs? Is his beef with Stephen A. Smith? That's my thoughts on it at the moment.
5: Distracted from the wealth gap. All right, Dre, your thoughts.
7: Jaylen Brown was never going to do anything serious off the basketball court. He sounded like it, but I get what you're saying. Well, first of all, Stephen A. and everybody else in the media said the same thing. So Stephen A. Smith is right here. Jaylen Brown, of everybody saying something, why are you going at Stephen A. Smith? He said it. So did Perk. So did Jay Williams. So did Bill Simmons. So did this show. Everybody said it. Why are you saying this is your favorite season? Y'all lost in the first round. Your star teammate didn't even play. Why are you saying that? And my thing is, as an athlete, you shouldn't have more Twitch streams than you have playoff game appearances. All right, now he's starting to unbalance the scales here. He's doing Twitch streams talking about the season rather than actually having a season, a postseason to play in. As far as what Stephen A. Smith said, if he would have said everything that he said in that clip without the part about, do you want me to start reporting on that level, he was 100% correct. Because why are you trying to come in the lane of streaming and being a reporter instead of letting the reporters be reporters? Just go out there and play the game. Our job, as Stephen A. Smith has always said accurately, my job is to talk about you, not to talk to you. Now the athletes are jumping in, and now you want to talk to them. And I heard even Carmelo Anthony co-signing this, like, we want to go and have our own press conference. No, you don't, because what you want is you want to say what you want to say without anybody challenging you. That's not the way it works. You step into the public realm, you can be criticized, you can be challenged, you can be even attacked in ways that you don't like. That's part of the game when you step into the public realm. Jaylen Brown is a pro athlete. He knows this. And again, why are you picking and choosing who to go back at when everybody in the media space had the same criticism for him after they lost in the first round?
5: He's doing it because he doesn't have respect for Stephen A. Smith. And again, I'll personalize it, which I could be completely wrong for. But it's like he's trying to say, hey, Stephen A., you're a fraud. Your basketball career is fraudulent. But again, there seems to be some sort of executive order behind the scenes, perhaps from the agencies that control the world, Mark Shapiro and Ari Emanuel, that no one can address directly the fraudulence of Stephen A's career, so they just tiptoe around it, and that's why he went at Stephen A. I may be being narcissistic and self-aggrandizing. You guys push back and tell, is my theory crazy, and I'm just trying to inject myself into this?
7: I think other players have brought it up. That Stephen A, you didn't really play. You didn't play any ball. Kevin Durant has alluded to it. Jaylen Brown might have brought it up. Maybe it just didn't go viral. But I think players have already said it. I think Stephen A has built enough. He's put enough dirt on top of that point that it's not really a strong point against him anymore. And is not going to stop him from continually doing what he's already doing. So I think it's not as strong a point for the athletes to bring it up anymore.
5: Steve?
6: In terms of Stephen A. Smith, is he going to do investigative reporting or vindictive reporting? So you're telling me he has a trump card? So anytime a player comes at him, Does he have like a whole like a stack of cards? Like, oh, this guy, I know all about his person. I mean, is he just going to keep bringing him out? I don't look. If you have something on Jaylen Brown that is newsworthy and that the public cares about, that actually impacts the game or the organization or the career, I don't think that the ability to report it or the willingness should be, does this guy like me or did he come at me? That's the thing that I actually find the most, I don't say disgusting, but that's the thing I find most interesting, is that Stephen A. Smith basically says, you come at me, well, I'm going to get PIs on you. That's basically what he's saying to me.
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5: And then we'll react to that.
6: Jaylen Brown is, I don't know, let's call him roughly the 10th best player in the NBA.
14: think that's probably about right thereabouts. He is, as the 10th best player, on a $300 million contract. Stephen A., as the number one guy in the entire industry of what we do, is on, and I only know this because he made sure everybody knew it, is on a $100 million contract. So, well, God bless him and credit to him, and I appreciate it, the rising tide raising all boats, that is a little reminder that no matter how big the commentator gets, he'll never be quite as big as the people he's commenting on. If the 10th or 11th best guy in just one of the sports you cover is, by your own metric, 3X-ing the salary, it's a good idea of where we stand in the marketplace. Which is why, and this is the thing, and I don't even really care so much about the on-court or in-stadium walk-ins where they present Stephen A.'s arrival as if he is Chet Holmgren. That's fine. That's fine. It's kind of charming. It's some would call it cringe. Some would call it funny.
15: It's funny to me. Funny.
14: Whatever it is. Right. It's funny. And so, like, and there's no actual harm in that. There's none. But talking to these guys like you're a mob boss, and they better watch what they say, there's harm in it.
5: I can't resist saying this. I don't know how Nick Wright found a co-host with a worse hairline than Stephen A. Smith, but he did it, and congratulations to him. I couldn't resist. God, I'm sorry. It's okay, like people to take that.
7: It was bad.
5: Bad lighting. Bad light. You think his hairline's better than that? Steve, your reaction to Nick Wright's comments there.
6: Well, I'll work backwards a little bit. The whole mob boss line about fealty, right, and bowing down, I think that's an unbelievable point. But yeah, Nick, it's the obvious. The people who cover the games and call the games should always be lesser paid than the athlete. No one has ever seen. I've never gone to a Laker game and saw fans and say, man, I'm just here to watch Chick Hearn announce. No, we're here to watch Magic Johnson. The athletes and the performers are always going to be paid more, as they should be. However, I will push back on this point, Jason and Dre. I'm going to ask you this. If you told the average American fan, who maybe not be the hardest of hardcore sports fans, but they have an interest in it, right? If you put up a picture of Stephen A. Smith and Jaylen Brown, who do you think would be more recognizable if you asked those people, can you name each of these individuals? What do you think the results would be?
7: Stephen A.
6: There we go.
5: Oh, okay, as it relates to Jaylen Brown, but let's say it was Giannis or...
6: I'll make a comment right now. I think there's LeBron, Durant,
5: Steph Curry,
6: Wemby. I think those are the few guys that if you put Stephen A.'s mug up there with these other NBA players, not named the four, I think most people would be like, hey, that's that fella that talks a lot and loudly on ESPN. That's all I'm saying.
5: I agree. I don't know if that's... if that is an indication of what you think it is. I get your point, but it's like Stephen A. for feels like 20 years has been put on a show on ESPN 5 days a week. And so if you're put on a television network as powerful as ESPN used to be 5 days a week, okay, people are going to recognize your face. But do you really have real value? And are you? And I think that's Nick's point. It's like, hey, 5 million people may tune into a Celtics game. that a high-profile Celtics game, and it produces real value and real revenue. Like Stephen A. and drawing 450,000 viewers to ESPN 5 days a week, it's been overhyped. It's been overpaid. There's, you know, Sean Hannity draws 2.5-3 million viewers to Fox News every night and gets paid around the same or maybe less, or the same as Stephen A. Smith. It's I agree with Nick's point that at the end of the day, as journalists, and Stephen A. loves to call himself a journalist, our mindset is always best when, like, hey, we're not the story. And Stephen A. Smith has made himself the story. It benefits only Stephen A. Smith. Doesn't really benefit ESPN. His ratings have been stagnant and stale for years. And then the other point that he made about the whole mob boss deal, this is just so unprofessional that ESPN allows someone to, not just on their network, but Stephen, it's like the whole way he treated Cam Newton was like he was a mob boss and, hey, you better do what I say or I'm going to destroy you or harm you in some way. That's not how a responsible journalist should act. That's not how a television network should allow one of their employees to conduct himself publicly. That should all be out of bounds. It's embarrassing and it's unprofessional. Dre, hop in here.
7: Well, you're right. And it dampens the point that I was going to make before you said what you said there, Jason, because the journalist or reporter is not supposed to be the story. They're supposed to be just the vessel for the story. And Stephen A. Smith has made himself into the story. But ESPN is leaning into this, and as have other networks. Let's make the person on the microphone who's talking, let's make them the star. And we can make them the star that draws in more fans. We'll pay them more money. They become a brand unto themselves. And now we have the world that we have.
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7: Comparing how much money Jaylen Brown makes and how much Stephen A. makes. Doesn't matter if Stephen A. is making $1 million a year. What does that have to do with the point that Stephen A. and others have made? How much money you make does not mean that your point or your opinion is stronger than the other person's point or opinion. They could be doing it for free. But something is true is still true, regardless of how much money the subjects involved are earning. So Jaylen Brown, at his $300 million a year, is still maybe the 10th best player in the NBA. In Stephen A.'s defense, Nick Wright said it, he's number one in his lane. Jaylen Brown's number 10 in his lane. Jaylen Brown got out, put out the first round in his lane. Stephen A. is the biggest name in the game in his lane. So Nick Wright left that comparison out. He only used the one that was convenient for him. And at the same time, Nick Wright's kind of doing the same thing himself. He comes out with arguments that makes him the story. It's not about the story. It's about Nick Wright said it, not what got said. So he is playing the same game that Stephen A. is playing to a lesser degree while at the same time attacking it. So I don't think Nick Wright really has that much of a leg to stand on this point.
5: Man, y'all put me in a wild position because what? I'm not a fan of Nick Wright, but I'm gonna defend him even more. His point with the $300 million is basically like, hey man, the athletes are always going to be three times more valuable than us. And I think he didn't say this, but it's implied. I'll spell out the point. If Nick Wright had an hour-long conversation on this, and who knows, we've just cut out an excerpt. I don't know what he said in totality. But Jaylen Brown is competing in a merit-based situation. Stephen A. is not. Stephen A. has been appointed to his position. And if Nick Wright were transparent, he would say he was appointed to his position. We're not competing. Jaylen Brown is earning things on merit. We're being appointed, installed, and I don't mean that hyper negatively, but it's just the reality. Some executive said, hey, we want to build things around Stephen A. Smith. We're going to pack on a bunch of exaggerations and lies and create the perception that Stephen A. Smith is the most important, most informed, most provocative voice in sports. That's all some executive decision. He didn't earn that. If it was on merit, Stephen A. Smith probably would have failed as a high school reporter. And I say that sincerely with no animus. I really do. If it was based on merit, he would have failed. It's based on, oh, I got a personal relation. There's a executive that likes me. There's some buffoonish stuff that I'm willing to do. And they will tell a story about the ratings that will justify all this. And it's always been a lie. And because like what Tony Kornheiser and Mike Wilbon do on ESPN has always been more valuable, more pervasive, more popular. But ESPN chose to lean into Stephen A. Smith. I think Nick Wright, if he's self-aware at all, understands like his position at FS1. It's like it's not justified by the ratings. They draw 100,000 viewers. But there's been a machine and system put around to create the impression that Nick Wright's important. And so I get Nick's overall point of like, hey, man, these guys earned it. They have a talent that people will pay large sums of money to go see. We're on free or relatively free cable TV. There's no real competition because or even competition. The playing field isn't level, you know. So I'll defend Nick Wright's position in that regard. Anybody want to respond to that?
6: Yeah, to what Dre said. Dre, remember about 2 years ago, they ran this. Someone tried to write a story refuting Michael Jordan's 1988 Defensive Player of the Year award. And they did a deep dive into, like, how many steals did he really get? And they're like, well, in this game, he didn't really have nine. He only had six. And then later on, the author of that story, I think, was doing a podcast with Nick Wright. And Nick Wright says, you know, they had some really good help on the research, basically saying, I did some of that. Well, I mean, who's trying to be the story there? Is he just covering Michael Jordan's veracity as the best player on defense in 88? Or did he try to interject himself into it? I think it's pretty obvious.
5: And defend LeBron James, who he's represented by Clutch Sports. Yeah. And again, this is where I'm just like, Jaylen Brown's in a real competition. We are in this media in a rigged competition. Dre?
7: I agree with that. And that's a really good point you made there, Jason, because in sports, it is a meritocracy. The best performers win, the worst performers get kicked out of the game. Whereas in the opinion game or the non-sports business world, is often based on opinions, relationship, who likes who, and playing a political game. And that's what Stephen A. Smith has done a great job of. Nick Wright, I guess, is doing a fairly good job of it. And Nick Wright, I don't think he's in a position to bring that up because then he'd be exposing himself. So that's probably why he didn't say it.
5: Well, you are actually in position to expose yourself if you want to be transparent. Again, I'm saying the same thing about me. There were certain points in my career where, hey, we're leaning into Whitlock. And, you know, eventually, hey, now we're leaning out of Whitlock. You get chosen in those positions. And I just think it's important as men that we always protect the meritocracy and we always have reverence for it. And we tend to lean that way and side that way. And that's why I'm siding with Jaylen Brown, because he can't articulate it because, one, he plays basketball and that's where his energy goes. He doesn't have time to think about it to the depth and the level that I do. And it's not his profession. But what he's really trying to say is that I don't respect Stephen A. He's been installed. He's not masculine. He's not competing in a meritocracy. And he's on television pretending like he's bigger than me, more of a man than me, and that, like, I'm afraid of Stephen A. Smith. And ESPN is allowing him to get away with this and talk about all of these athletes this way. And there will be people watching this, I can already see it in the comments. If I were reading the comments, hey Whitlock, you do the same thing. You talk tough and you criticize the athletes, but and I think if the athletes were real, they would be like, well, there's nothing phony about Whitlock. And if you followed my career, like in my younger days, you know, I'd show up. Let you take a swing at me. I'd show up, let you curse and yell at me. I'd say all the same things, and I would see you in nightclubs. I'd see you here and there. You know, now that I'm old and I can't fight anymore, and bruises don't heal the way that they used to, I keep a safe distance. But ain't nobody gonna call me fake. I'm not making up some college football career. I'm not lying or exaggerating my college football career. I was a mediocre player at the mid-major level. And again, the phoniness bothers these athletes about Stephen A. You know, so I hear all of you all complaining. You do this. I'm not phony like Stephen A. And men, if you're in the proper mindset, you will always favor and respect authenticity than phoniness. Phoniness is quite frankly, it's for women. And I don't say that as some sexist person, but there is a species of human beings that put cake on makeup every day to create an appearance of themselves. Men don't do that. We tend to be more authentic. That's why Dre doesn't have a wig on his head right now. It's why my hair is gray, why Steve's hair is gray, and I know we used to dye it and all that. But anyway, I'm rambling. I'll get a final thought on that if someone wants to chime in, and then I'm going to switch topics.
6: Yeah, I believe out of all the threats and the physical violence that was promised on you, I think the most dangerous or hurtful thing that ever happened to you is when you told me that Steve Bono looked in your eyes and you said, "You made my wife cry." Whitlock, you are a monster. You are a monster.
5: That is a true story. Steve Bono, former 49ers and Chiefs quarterback, got very upset with me, and I went over to talk to him about it, and he said, "I'm not really upset, but you made my wife cry." Anyway, let me move
6: what
5: on.
6: What did you write, man? God.
5: I used to do, this is like.
6: Right,
5: I mean,
6: the player reports.
5: Yeah, my player report. I used to do postseason grades. I can't remember. I gave him a bad grade. I used to grade everybody on the Chiefs team. I made his wife cry. And so I apologize for that, and I hope she's better.
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5: Analogy, a wild contention. I'm going to read the entire quote. This is in the USA Today article about black coaches, you know, trying different routes to become head coaches in the NFL, high major college level. And so this is just part of the quote. What's the quarterback coach that's now in Minnesota? Falk said, referencing Josh McCown. He was in Houston. They were about to give him the head coaching job in Houston. He barely played. Played a few games in the league, but it happens. You can be J.J. Redick and never have coaching experience and get the Lakers job. But can Marshall Faulk get the Rams job? Hell no. It is what it is. That he's saying a lot while saying nothing. Comparing J.J. Redick to an NBA coaching job when, look, Bill Russell, Magic Johnson, Larry Bird, Jason Kidd, these guys all came straight off the court and became head coaches in the NBA. J.J. Redick got installed by LeBron James from the broadcasting booth. Same path as Steve Kerr took. This is what they do in the NBA. It happens. Now he's comparing it to the NFL. That you can't compare the NFL to the NBA. The responsibilities of an NFL head coach are far greater than an NBA coach. It's a player empowerment league over in the NBA, totally, where you're negotiating everything with the players. The coach is pretty limited. I just think it's a ridiculous analogy, and it just leaves out, like, hey, and I like Marshall Faulk. I really do, and I think he's smart, and I hope he has success at Southern University.

0: HBCU where he's the head coach. But Marshall, you got caught up, fairly or unfairly, in the Me Too sexual harassment movement that ran through the NFL network and wiped out a lot of guys' careers. It may have been unfair, but you got caught up in that. And you had a successful broadcasting career. That's the lane you chose. You didn't choose to go into coaching. But once you get caught up in that Me Too thing, it becomes real hard for some school or NFL owner to say, hey, I'm just going to make this guy with no coaching experience our head coach, even though he lost his broadcasting job, caught up in some sort of Me Too controversy. I just think Marshall's inaccurate here and just playing the race card recklessly. Steve?
1: I actually go back about 2-3 years ago, Jason. Didn't you have Marshall Faulk in studio for a full hour?
0: Yes.
1: He said something I thought was the wildest thing. He said, I couldn't start a business. Like, we don't get loans like these other people. And I'm thinking to myself, you really think some Korean immigrant that starts a liquor store or a dry cleaning business, which we're pretty good at, do you think we come in making the money you did in the National Football League? And I'm thinking to myself, I don't want to say I lost respect for Marshall, but I wanted to look up what Marshall made throughout his NFL career, saying, if you wasted your money and you couldn't buy any property, that's on you. So that is a bit of a victim mindset. We have to be honest about it, okay? Now, here's the issue. I'm a little bit surprised he didn't bring up Jeff Saturday. But that was an interim job, right? Because that's probably the most egregious part where you're like, wait a minute. Because Jeff Saturday did have a broadcasting career. And I think a lot of these guys, Marshall Faulk retired in the early to mid-2000s, then a really good media career. So the way you get into football coaching, you have to be a graduate assistant coming out of college sometimes, and you work your way up. So those formative years after you play, they're important. Basketball seems to be a little bit different. You could be a name, you could be respected, and you can kind of jump over certain hurdles. The issue that I have with Marshall Faulk is, Marshall, if coaching was really your passion, you should have began it sooner. Coach JB talks about this a lot, that the average mediocre white guy, you know what they do when their playing days are over at whatever? They go right to coaching and fetching coffee for the head coach at 5 o'clock in the morning, and they start the clock and the process, right? Well, Marshall, because of the greatness of his career, he had other opportunities where I don't even think he wanted to coach 15 years ago. I really don't. And if you talk to anyone that has been around Marshall Faulk, he is an Einstein when it comes to football. His cerebral acumen in that game is off the charts. But again, he did not lay the groundwork early to be a coach or a head coach.
0: Trey?
2: I do remember, as Steve referenced, there was a couple of years ago you had a conversation. I believe it was Warren Sapp as well.
0: Yeah.
2: And Marshall Faulk you had in studio. I'm surprised you haven't brought up the Warren Sapp's. He's been doing some. He's been kind of active down here in South Florida.
1: Yeah. But,
0: hold on. What happened? Oh, what about? I missed something?
1: What?
2: Yeah, he tried to get into some county building down here in Broward County, and they wouldn't let him in. And he's cussing people out and yelling at the cops. You didn't hear about that?
0: How recent?
1: Now.
2: Last week. Yeah, last week, last five, 7 days.
1: Jason, I know you have an iPhone and I have a Samsung. I will be texting you a lot of material.
0: It's not good?
2: Yeah. I'm surprised you didn't see it. The videos are out on social media.
0: It's not all good?
1: At all. Yeah. At all.
2: But anyway, as far as Marshall Faulk goes, during that conversation, they were both dipping into, I think they were feeding off each other's energy, into what I call the race hustle. So it's taking an issue that was with black people and trying to make it about racism when it's actually about something completely different. And he seems to be dipping into it a little bit here. And Isaiah Thomas also, didn't he go straight to coaching from, he wasn't an assistant coach before that, was he?
1: I think he was a GM first.
0: Yeah, I think he was a GM first.
1: Toronto.
0: Yeah. Yeah, he ran the players' union.
2: That's right.
0: Yeah, Isaiah's got credential after credential. You've hit my funny bone there, but continue.
2: Okay. So what he's saying here is that he couldn't go straight into a head coaching job, but again, besides Jeff Saturday that got mentioned, that doesn't really happen that much in football, and he has a job. Like, he was working with Deion. Now he has a job. And why can't he just work his way up from where he was? Again, what we just talked about. In the sports world, it is meritocratic. Coaching is more management than playing. But he played his way up as a player and is in the Hall of Fame, he can coach his way up the same way that he played his way up. And I really don't like this, the fact that he's going to be leading a team of men, and he's out there saying this, like, do you want to be coaching here? You want to be coaching these guys? Because you're complaining about the fact you can't get a bigger job. What about the job that you have? Do a good job where you're at, because a lot of the players he's coaching, that might be the only opportunity that they have. And if their coach is talking like this, well, how bought in is this guy?
0: Listen, if your mentality is, hey, man, these NFL owners are racist and they're unfair and they don't treat me fair, and you're competing against another group of players, whether black or white, but let's call them the black guy, the white guys, and their mentality is, man, my NFL career was great. Ownership treated me great. I like the ownership. I love the NFL. I love what the owners of the Atlanta Falcons or the Kansas City Chiefs did. So if you're Arthur Blank, the owner of the Atlanta Falcons, and you have some black former player whose mentality is, I'm racist, the NFL owners are racist, and you have some white NFL player like Matt Ryan who thinks, no, I'm great, the NFL opportunity is great, it enriched me, it enriched my family, who are you going to hire? You're going to hire the guy who you think, well, he may play the race card on me at some point. And so that's why I keep talking about mindset and mentality matter. Do you have the right mindset for leadership and for someone to identify you as the leader? This is like when Gerard Mayo sat next to Robert Kraft, and Robert Kraft said, hey, I'm trying to be colorblind. I don't believe in, doing things based on race. And Gerard Mayo sits next to it. Well, I disagree. I see color so I can spot racism. That's when I was like, oh, this won't work. The owner and the guy that he installed to run his most precious franchise, they're not on the same page. They see the world differently. And so when you own something, when you run something, when it's your responsibility to make it successful, you're going to install a leader who thinks like you. And these guys think, well, nope, they should give me the job. I think the total opposite of them, but they should give me the job because I'm black and they should do it to prove I'm not racist. It's insanity, Steve.
1: Jason, so Marshall Faulk has been coaching officially for probably less than 5 years, right? Spent a very short time at Colorado.
0: Oh, now 1 year at Colorado, and now this.
1: Okay. Because I go back last week, part of my childhood, again, we're getting older, died. Sherm Lewis passed away. I remember all throughout the 90s, Sherm Lewis was working his way up, and you kept thinking, okay, he's going to get a shot. Never got a shot. I personally think a guy like Sherm Lewis had much more right to be bitter with all the work that he put in, all the years that he sacrificed, and it had to be at least 25, 30 years, than anyone that's only been at this for two. It's just my opinion.
0: A year and a half. You can't help these guys. And they've, the other thing, like when you're a Hall of Fame player, transitioning to coach is far more difficult than they could ever imagine. Because when you're as talented as Marshall Faulk or some of these all-time great players, and the world has catered to you your entire life because of your athletic gifts. And leadership is a servant mentality. You're serving young people. It's not you're being served. It's not you're being catered to. You're serving young people. You just got the wrong mindset. I've got young people that work for me, and I try to when I'm not being critical or hard on them. I'm trying to serve them. I'm trying to, do you have what you need? Can I get you a meal? I know I'm asking you to do this or that. What can I do to make it worth your while? Overfeed you, you know, I'll provide you things, shoes, whatever I can do to make you, your life better. It's a servant mentality. And I had to learn this. And these guys, Marshall Faulk, these guys, I listen to them talk, and it's like they don't have a servant mentality. Marshall Faulk is pretty secular, And so that doesn't surprise me that, you know, he doesn't model any kind of Christian concept here. But I wish these guys, from Marshall Faulk to DeSean Jackson to Michael Vick, I wish they were allowed to, because, you know, Marshall Faulk and I communicate from time to time. I know it's illegal, but I would love to help Marshall Faulk with just mentality, because he could be a head coach. And there's just things he should say and things he, the way he should present himself. And he is a head coach. But I'm talking, he could be a head coach at a much higher level. I wish he would allow me to pass on, because trying to follow the Deion model isn't going to work, because Deion doesn't really work. And we're going to see proof of that this year. And so the whole celebrity, I'm a Heisman Trophy winner and I'm not going to leave the house to recruit because you come to see me, and all, doesn't work. Dre, you got a final thought here? You want to chime in one last time? Or
2: while Marshall Faulk was playing in the NFL, I'm sure he came across a ton of assistant coaches who were not known that had to work their way up. So it's interesting that he's pointing out the guys that jump straight to the head spot, but not acknowledging all the other guys who had to work their way up, who might never have even gotten to the top spot.
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0: This is the Blaze Radio Network. And there's already conversation that he'll be the next Orlando coach. Seems like a foregone conclusion that he's going to get another, you know, head coaching job, which would be his fourth, which is pretty commonplace or more commonplace. We did a little research this year or this morning about, like, all these coaches get four or five and even six opportunities to be head coaches. So Kidd's been the head coach in Brooklyn. He's been the head coach in Milwaukee. He's been the head coach in Dallas. He's advanced one team, the Dallas Mavericks, to the NBA Finals. Then he got undermined when they traded away Luka Doncic. And so is Jason Kidd worthy of being one of these guys to get four and five chances to be a head coach in the NBA? Steve, your reaction to Kidd getting fired?
1: Okay, so is he now the honorary white retread everyone used to talk about? Because I remember growing up in the 80s and 90s, there was a group of NBA coaches. It seemed like they always got jobs. It was like Kevin Lockery, Jimmy Lynam, Bill Fitch, who actually won a title. I think Dick Motta bounced around a little bit.
0: Don Nelson,
1: who was really good. Obviously, Larry Brown, who had success at both levels. Look,
0: Mike D'Antoni,
1: that's a little bit more the 2000s. I guess so. I mean, look, this is where the culture of basketball, the NBA, is different than the NFL. I don't know of any coach that had more than two separate franchises or three. I'm really thinking about it. This guy's going to be one on his fifth.
0: Four.
1: And that's without an NBA title.
0: He'll be on his fourth.
1: Okay, so when you win an NBA title, that generally means when you lose that job, you're going to get at least another shot. He has not won one. I think that's an amazing case. So, yeah, he is now the honorary white retread coach of the late 80s. He's the beige Kevin Lockery.
0: Lenny Wilkins coached six different teams.
1: Oh, Lenny.
0: Alvin Gentry, including an interim stretch, coached six different teams. George Karl, Kevin Lockery. I think we've named the guys that got five different opportunities. Dre, you're our basketball expert here. Jason Kidd, worthy of a fourth bite of the apple.
2: Legendary UCLA coach John Wooden, who won all those championships in college, was once asked, "Coach, what is the key to having the best teams the way that you always do?" And he said, "Easy. Have the best players." Jason Kidd just hasn't had the best players. He had Luka, but he had issues with Luka's conditioning over the years. He had Giannis in his earlier years before he got to championship level. The Brooklyn team was okay. They made the playoffs, second in the division that year. And these last couple teams he had in Dallas have had injuries and not great teams. So this is really, getting a coaching job is more of a relationship with the owners. That's what it is. Jason Kidd is a legendary basketball player. He can probably ace interviews, was why he probably gets the jobs that he gets. Is he worthy of another coaching job? Is not as relevant as if he's actually going to get one. And he absolutely will get one. I think he'll have a job within the next 10 days.
1: Jason, you know who else we forgot that had multiple jobs and he was kind of good? Pat Riley.
0: Well, he had the Heat and the Lakers.
1: And the Knicks.
0: He was really good. But he won a bunch of titles in L.A.
1: Yes. Right.
0: And once you lay that resume down.
2: Pat Riley was a good salesperson.
0: Huh? Yeah,
2: Pat Riley, he could sell himself. He sold himself to the Knicks, and then he sold himself to the Heat. So those were more than just coaching jobs.
0: Gentlemen, I'm going to end here because I want to get over to the Harmony Channel. Hold on, put Steve back on. Put Steve and Dre, because I have Dre scheduled to join us on the Harmony Channel as well? Steve, you'll be jealous probably because we're talking about the NCAA, or not the NCAA, the NAACP calling for black players to avoid SEC schools and Southern schools. Steve, if we, you know, Harmony, we're not putting you on because I haven't got you baptized yet. But
2: might as well. NAACP is not run by black people. Steve,
0: you got a quick take on this, Steve? Warm us up for the Harmony topic.
1: Real quickly, number one, Dre is doing yeoman's work. The tweets he's putting out right now, that is 1984 Eric Dickerson. Yeah. That is 2105. That is historic. That is Kurt Warner in 1999. It's Barry Bonds in 2001, what you're doing online. Kudos, Steve. Second of all, Confucius say, those who ask the most sacrifice never sacrifice themselves. That is the truth. And you're asking these young men who have a gift, a physical gift they've been given by God, and they have honed through discipline and hard work, to give up opportunities on their behalf over politics. I find that to be incredibly dishonest, disingenuous, and downright corrupted in many ways. But it goes to what Thomas Sowell once said, that activism is a way for very empty people with nothing in their lives to do this performative action in spite of what it might actually result to. That's what I have to say about it.
0: Yeah, they're just auctioning themselves off to charities and billionaires or whatever to do the bidding of them. Steve, are you concerned? Or is part of your concern and disagreement with the NAACP because you're afraid this will hurt Miami, that the players will? I'm joking,
1: well,
0: Steve.
1: Well, last I checked, and this could change quickly, they're not in the SEC. And all I got to say
0: they're is. They're in the South, Steve. This is about the Southern schools.
1: Miami's different. All I got to say is the young men out there, you want to get a quality world-class education with incredible coaching and a program on the rise, the University of Miami. Maybe the place for you.
2: Mm. Don't forget the beach. The beach, the girls, the lifestyle.
1: Yeah, all that stuff, too. That's pretty good, too.
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0: All right, welcome to the Harmony Channel. I'm Jason Whitlock, your host. Thank you for joining me. Great topic for you today. Anthony, Virgil, and Dre will be here with me. Hey, Peyton, while I'm warming this up here, I think there's a video I saw over Twitter of somebody from the NAACP putting voice to their complaints or their call for action here. They're asking for black athletes to boycott Southern schools.
12: Derek Johnson,
0: the president. Let's pull that clip to put a little context on this whole deal. But they're asking black athletes, college athletes, to avoid going to Southern schools, kind of targeting the SEC and just these schools that are in states where they're doing redistricting maps. This is all coming off of what happened here in Tennessee, where, you know, we redid the map and the map doesn't now favor Memphis and them being able to put some white Jewish gay man as the representative of black people. That's been eliminated. And black people are just very upset that for 20 years, they had a white Jewish gay man as the representative in the House, and now they've redrawn the map, and we will no longer have that very black representation from the white Jewish gay man that had served Memphis for so long, for 20 years. Black people, the NAACP, the political class is up in arms about this. They're worried about this happening in Alabama and some of these other states, where maps have been gerrymandered and drawn up in a way to favor black voters and basically Democrats. It's not a black thing. It's about favoring Democrats. And so now the NAACP is saying, all right, we're going to fight back by demanding that these black athletes not go to schools in the SEC or schools that have been that are going to be affected by this gerrymandering. Basically, avoid schools in the South. Let's play the clip.
13: In this moment when black representation is under attack, it is important for the CBC to keep in their tradition of being the moral of the Congress, but the moral of conscience of this country. No representation, no revenue, no one black should be on a playing field of institutions that's living off of our labor, and yet in states that are seeking to reinstitute a sharecropping reality. It is not the responsibility of black America to hold individuals who should know better accountable for doing better. As soon as the United States Congress stand united to ensure our Constitution represent all of us, we will be a better nation as a result. The NAACP this morning, in solidarity with the CBC, we are calling on athletes who are coming out of high school not to attend any state-funded schools of states that have moved to minimize our right to vote, to minimize our ability to elect candidates of our choice, and states that are seeking to create a sharecropping reality. whether that state be Missouri or Mississippi, whether that state is South Carolina, Georgia, Alabama, Louisiana, Texas, or Florida. 55% of all African Americans live in the former Confederate South. But the 55% of us who live in the former Confederate South, we will not tolerate a Confederate mentality on our labor, on our ability to contribute, and our ability to be to have representation. In this moment, our democracy is in crisis. This is not about partisanship. This is about true representation. And for the NAACP, we will fight with all we have in solidarity with the Congressional Black Caucus to ensure that we have representation, or if we don't, we will withhold the talent that play on the football field or on the basketball court, be the men or female, right, in this moment.
0: All right, let's bring Virgil Walker, Anthony Walker, and Dre Baldwin into this conversation. Virgil, I'm going to let you fire first. What do you think of this plan, ploy, plot? Will it work?
14: The question is, work to what end? Like, that's at the end of the day, that's the real question, right? They want players who've worked all their lives to achieve an opportunity to go to a 4-year college of their choice and play football. They want them to be stripped of that opportunity in order to, I guess, hurt the institutions and cause the institutions to capitulate and do what exactly? Like, what's the goal? To bring awareness? Awareness to what? What the Supreme Court did was to say that identifying black majority populations and drawing districts around them, recognizing that blacks, for the most part, vote 80% Democrat, would dilute that to some degree. I mean, that's what they said is not, they're no longer going to validate that, right? That's an unconstitutional approach. That's what I'm trying to say, that approach of seeing blacks in a specific geography, marking a line around them, and then establishing that as their ability to be represented is not constitutional. We're no longer going to be judged by the color of our skin, but by the content of character. And as a result, that was voted by the Supreme Court as unconstitutional. So what are the players who are not going to school what is that going to result in? It's not going to overturn anything that the Supreme Court did. It's not going to change the gerrymandering that's been happening on both sides of the political landscape. It's not going to change any of that. So the black players are to give up all of that for what? It's absolutely unclear, and it makes no sense. We're going to sacrifice our kids for the purpose of politicians maintaining their power. This is ludicrous. I mean, this is absolutely foolish.
0: Anthony, your take.
15: I agree with Virgil. It really sidesteps whatever the argument that one might have. It sidesteps that argument. If you're arguing against gerrymandering, which, again, people will have a position either way on that, and as Virgil just pointed out, it's been used throughout history on both sides, then make that the argument. But one of the things that most troubles me about this approach is it is seen that our most valuable commodity or our chance to make any kind of political response is through black athletes and entertainers, as if that is our highest goal as black people. We are seen, or we even see ourselves, as the most impact that we can make is through an athlete, a star athlete, or an entertainer. Biblically, Paul tells us in 1 Thessalonians chapter 4, we ought to, aspire to live a quiet life and to be obedient to God's word. Like, that is our highest goal as mankind. So why are we aspiring to, hey, I'll tell you how we're going to affect this political issue. Let's take our black athletes, our prized athletes, and reshape their future based on what we feel about a policy that has many of its implications in the past and not in our present. So it really, causes me to pause and think, what are we really saying? And why are we not even saying anything about the doctors, teachers, lawyers? Are we telling everybody to do this? And then let me say this, and I'll land the plane. What I look at in my life, and I'm late 80s, born in the 80s, raised in the 80s and 90s, And I've seen some of that stuff. I've lived here in the South all my life. I've experienced discrimination, et cetera. But if the dream is to no longer be judged by the content, by the color of our skin, but rather the content of our character, at some point we're going to have to start making strides towards that goal. I no longer, you know, if we're saying I don't want to be seen as, you know, just a black person for my skin, then why are we only referring to ourselves by our skin and by our athletic or entertainment attributes? What about the quality of our faith? What about the quality of our families? It just speaks to our mispointed or misguided goals.
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0: About this what they is the did Blaze Radio Network. At that press conference is they seem to be like the NAACP and the Congressional Black Caucus, we're going to make this demand. We're not going to be standing shoulder to shoulder with anybody from the sports world. Is LeBron James standing there with them? Is there Mike Tomlin standing there with them? Tony Dungy? Or did they just go rogue and the NAACP said, this is what we want the athletic world to do. We haven't consulted with anybody in the athletic world. We don't have a high school athlete standing with us, a college athlete, a professional athlete, a retired coach. We've just gone rogue. And so this all is like, hey, man, I know you got cameras here, but this is a publicity stunt with no substance behind it.
2: It's the very definition of grandstanding. And if you look at that clip that you posted there, they had about three or four young guys standing in the back. I guess those are the college athletes representing them. And then you got about 20 people who look like they're two or three times those guys' ages. And the way that it's supposed to work in society is that the older people are supposed to be setting the example for the younger people. You all will eventually get to where we are. Why are these people? I don't know how old that guy who runs the NAACP is. Let's say he's 50 something years old. Why are you telling people who are 19, sacrifice the opportunity you have in front of you to do our bidding when it's clear they're working for the Democratic Party? But even if they were working for the Republicans, even if they were working just for themselves, why are you telling a 19-year-old, your child, to make a sacrifice of their life for something that you should have taken care of 30 years ago when you were 19? You didn't take care of it. So now you're going to call on the athletes who have probably not paying as much attention politically. They're probably not as bought into that. And you're putting pressure on them. Hey, if you don't do this, then you're not standing with Black people. Why would you do that? It's disgusting is what it is. It's shameful. It's unbecoming of people who are supposed to be leading the young people to be telling them, hey, you do something, sacrifice you, because we didn't handle this. Why aren't they calling on players from the Carolina Panthers, the Atlanta Falcons, the Atlanta Hawks, the Miami Dolphins? Why aren't they calling the pro athletes? We know who those guys' names are. They're calling on nameless, faceless people who we can't even identify. Don't take the NIL money. Don't take the scholarship that might be the best one that you have to take care of this that we haven't taken care of ourselves. And if you don't do it, then you're not doing the right thing by Black people. On top of the fact that this whole conversation is built on a lie that Black people have been stripped of voting power, which is not even what's happening.
14: Right.
0: The other thing for me, Virgil, is like, okay, if the Congressional Black Caucus could come to me with, hey, here's the results we've produced. The NAACP, here's the results we've produced, young men, young women, in your lifetime or it just in the last 20, 30 years or whatever. And if you do this, if you support us, here's what you're going to get in return. Here's the benefits. It's like, I could understand the concept of, hey, and again, there's another side of the argument, but I can understand the concept like, hey, we're going to boycott buses in Selma, Alabama. We're going to do the Montgomery bus boycott. And on the other side of this, you're going to get to ride wherever you want on the bus. And so, okay, I can understand it. What's the quid pro quo here? What do we get if we keep drawing up these maps, what's the CBC going to do? We're going to give you the Crown Act so you can wear your hair however you want at work. Maybe tell us that, offer it, because that's the kind of bills and legislations that have been getting passed. Oh, we're going to support same-sex marriage even harder and all of that, because that's what we've been supporting. Tell us what you're offering us on the other side of, other than, you know, so-called representation by the Dem. Oh, we're going to protect your right to kill your babies if we get more Black districts.

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1: Welcome. Thanks for joining us. 888-900-3393. Pat Unleashed on Twitter. I got an email from a Jason in Great Britain yesterday. He said he loves the show, but we're too hard on England.
2: Wait.
1: Too hard on him. I don't know what it was we said necessarily that set Jason off, but he wanted to remind me that the Magna Carta laid the initial foundation for freedom in the Western world.
2: I feel like we've talked about that.
1: Which is true, yeah, and we mentioned it. And he said our founders got a lot of their philosophy from Brits like John Locke, Edmund Burke, Adam Smith. And I mean, that's, I'll grant you that.
2: Yeah.
1: By the way, I revere all those guys too. And we should give credit where credit is due. I mean, Britain had some things to do with freedom. We just kind of took it and ran with it when they weren't. Our founders took all of those ideas to the next level. But then he went on to claim that Great Britain has musical superiority over America.
2: Oh.
1: And American musicians.
2: Oh.
1: And that's where I have to draw the line. That I cannot abide.
2: No.
1: Of course, Jason cited the British invasion, the Beatles, the Stones, you know, the Who, yeah. Blah, blah, blah. But here's the thing. I think we briefly mentioned this a couple of weeks ago. For every British artist, we can match Britain and then level up with even more Americans.
2: I think so.
1: I mean, I'll see your Beatles with Elvis. I think you'd agree to that, Jeffy.
2: Thank you. Absolutely.
1: And I'll raise you the Beach Boys. You got nothing comparable.
2: They were a monster. Yeah, they were a monster.
1: You bring up the Stones. I bring up the Eagles. Tom Petty. I mean, then you say, well, what about Led Zeppelin? Well, I'll see your Led Zeppelin with Aerosmith.
2: Yeah.
1: And raise you Van Halen. What are you going to do about that? If you want somebody more current, how about Greta Van Fleet, which is the, I mean, they sound just like Led Zeppelin, and they're out right now.
2: Yeah.
1: You bring up the Who, and I say, we have the Doors. We have Creedence Clearwater Revival. For a short while, for a couple of years,
2: sure,
1: they were as big, if not bigger, than the Beatles.
2: Yeah.
1: You might bring up Queen. And I'd say, yeah, well, what about the Cars? Huh? What about Chicago? What about the Doobie Brothers? The British had Elton John. For Americans, Billy Joel.
2: Thank you.
1: In fact, they toured together.
2: Yes, they did. Great show.
1: If you want to talk even more solo acts, the British had really popular acts in Britain, but never broke through here. People like Cliff Richard, Robbie Williams.
2: Yeah.
1: But there again, we had Michael Jackson, maybe the biggest star.
2: Thank you, in the world.
1: In the world of all time, other than maybe Elvis, yeah. Right? You could bring up Phil Collins for the UK, and we have, frankly.
2: Absolutely.
1: But
2: we fought for the man.
1: We did, and we helped get him into the Rock and Roll Hall of Fame.
2: Thank you.
1: As a solo artist.
2: Jason.
1: But we got Lionel Richie. Don't even get me started on all the Motown. Speaking of Lionel
2: American
1: Richie.
2: American music. I mean, Lionel Richie and the Commodores.
1: Man.
2: Monsters.
1: Earth,
2: Monsters.
1: Wind, and Fire.
2: Oh, huge.
1: The Jackson 5, the Brothers Johnson, the Ohio Players.
2: Yes.
1: I mean,
2: oh, my gosh.
1: They got nothing to compare to any of
2: There's
1: that.
2: There's no doubt.
1: So, Jason in London.
2: Yeah.
1: You had an adorable little point. You really, and you live in
2: you should have stopped.
1: You live on a cute little island that wishes it was America.
2: Yeah. You should have stopped.
1: But it's not. You should have stopped, while you were ahead. Should have stopped with John Locke and Edmund Burke.
2: Okay, thanks. Talk to you later. But no.
1: But no.
2: No,
1: he had to go too far.
2: Wow.
1: And so, Jason, I'm sorry we had to put you in your place today. But it had to be done.
2: Thanks for listening.
1: But thank you for listening.
2: Yeah.
1: Yes. Speaking of new listeners to the show, we got these really cool hats.
2: Oh, nice.
1: That were delivered. It's got Pat Gray Unleashed in leather.
2: Oh, wow.
1: On the front. How cool is that? Yeah, there's one of those. Let me see here. It's he said he's from a new listener. I am a new watcher, listener. Love the show. Makes me laugh daily. I am newly retired and am dabbling in custom hat making. I thought you might like one of my creations. Thanks for the laughs. Keep it up. Nice. Pat Collins. Thank you, Pat. That's very cool. These are really nice.
2: I like them.
1: I don't know that I've ever seen one in leather like this. I'm sure they have.
2: Velcro, but got the Velcro back.
1: Yeah, very cool.
2: I like it. I
1: appreciate it.
2: And you can feel the lightning bolt on the leather.
1: Yeah. I love that.
2: I know.
1: I love that. All right. Yeah, so we got a lot going on today. A lot to get into. There was a really horrible tragedy in San Diego yesterday where somebody shot up a mosque. Killed three people, and then apparently the perpetrators, two teenagers, I think one was 18, one was 19, or maybe it was 17 and 18. Anyway, they committed suicide afterwards. I don't understand why you've got to take other people's lives when you want to end your own. Start with you, if you're going to do that. Start with you. But he managed to kill three innocent people at the mosque, and then they committed suicide. Of course, police are calling it a hate crime.
2: Well, of course.
1: Which, you know, they never figure out when this happens to Christians or a Christian church. Well, we're still looking into it. We don't know anything at this point. We gotta look deep into the past, the future, and you never hear anything about it, but they're already calling this a hate crime, which it probably is.
2: Yeah.
1: I mean, I don't know that we know for a fact, but he's apparently got some writings that they found that were in the car where they committed suicide. And so I guess we'll find out more about that as time goes on. But dozens of local police and SWAT teams converged on the Islamic Center of San Diego, which is the largest one in the area. President Trump called the shooting a terrible situation and added, I've been given some early updates, but we're going to be going back and looking at it very strongly. The police department in San Diego received reports of the shooting just before noon yesterday and said that just after 1 p.m. the threat had been neutralized. So there were three adult male victims. Apparently at this mosque, there's a school, too, with kindergarten through, I don't know, kindergarten through high school, maybe. So there were a lot of kids on the premises, and none of them were hurt, fortunately.
2: Great.
1: But
2: I guess there was the security guard.
1: He apparently exchanged gunfire with him, but he was killed. So just really sad, really a tragic situation. Also, in California, in Los Angeles, that particular campaign to try to get Los Angeles under control again is really heating up. Spencer Pratt has done some ads that people are noticing, paying attention to, and I think really like. He was also involved in debates with Karen Bass, who's the current mayor, obviously, and one of the council people who's also a flaming, screaming liberal.
2: Oh, yeah.
1: I don't know how Los Angeles survives. I mean, there are so many things going wrong there with all the homeless encampments, all the drug problems they have, all the crime, of course, the fire, which burned down so much of Los Angeles and the surrounding area. There's a lot of issues that they have to fix, and Karen Bass certainly isn't the one. She's the one responsible for most of this nonsense.
2: Right, her inept administration is
1: terrible.
2: Really, it may not have caused it, but it certainly inflamed the situation.
1: No doubt about it. No doubt. So I thought this was fairly interesting. There's a five-minute report, a kind of a montage of Spencer Pratt, some things he's gone through, and some segments of a debate they just did.
3: They let my home burn down. I know what the consequences of failed leadership are. That's why I'm running for mayor. For my sons and the rest of us Angelenos that want to stop these corrupt politicians from destroying our city.
4: I'm not sure how to respond to that vision of Los Angeles. This is a MAGA Republicans idea of what Los Angeles looks like. This is really not
5: Councilwoman Robin acts like she doesn't have any authority with this homelessness. She was the third most powerful person in city council. She runs the homeless housing thing. She acts like this is just Mayor Bass. First off, inside safe, I like to say inside safe makes all of us outside unsafe. The reality is, no matter how many beds you give these people, they are on super meth. They are on fentanyl. The DEA statistics says 93% of this is a drug addiction problem. Nithia, Councilwoman Robin's plan for treatment first. I will go below the Harbor Freeway tomorrow with her, and we can find some of these people she's going to offer treatment for. She's going to get stabbed in the neck. These people do not want a bed. They want fentanyl or super meth. These ideas cost us over $400 million to house for 3,000 people for $400 million. This is an absolute failure for both of them. They're a team.
6: You know when the mayor was in Ghana as everything was burning down? You know who she left in charge? Her deputy mayor. You know where the deputy mayor was? The deputy mayor, Mayor Karen Bass's deputy mayor, was on house arrest because

0: like the subway will be free, and I'm promising my voters the metro, the metro buses, the metro trains, they will be free from urine, feces, stabbing, attacks. So that's kind of similar. We both have three things in public transportation. And then once we start enforcing the laws, boom, streets will be back. You know who also I'm going to bring in? The CDC, because there's medieval diseases in these encampments. They're not swabbing these encampments. They're not swabbing the streets. People are just living in feces and drug use and dogs burning and bodies. We need these streets cleaned.
1: Yeah. And this is a yes or no question. And
2: this
1: answer.
2: Is great.
1: So watch there's
2: this.
1: An LA council member. He wants voters to decide. He is saying that non-citizens, should they be allowed to vote in local elections? Is this a yes or no, Mr. Pratt?
0: No.
1: Mayor Bass.
2: Pretty easy.
3: It depends. It's not a yes or no.
1: Depends on that.
4: What?
3: Well, first of all, when you say non-citizens, it doesn't mean they're here illegal. It doesn't mean they're undocumented. They got green cards.
5: It means they're not citizens. That's what it means. And if you're not a citizen, you can't vote in a U.S. election. You got to be a citizen.
6: Right.
5: I don't care if they're here legally. They're here legally on a, I don't know, tourist visa. They've got an H-1B, whatever. If they're not citizens, you can't vote.
6: That's funny. Spencer just shakes his head, but he should have just stopped right there and went, wait. It
5: wait,
6: means
5: what?
6: They're non-citizens.
5: Who can't vote. But she is making the case for non-citizens to vote. That's
6: Absolutely.
5: How radical these people
6: Absolutely.
5: Are. Watch the rest of this. Amazing.
1: Depends on what?
3: Well, first of all, when you say non-citizens, it doesn't mean they're here illegal. It doesn't mean they're undocumented. They could have green cards. They could be here perfectly legal. And there's a lot of states and cities that do that on very, very local elections.
5: No.
3: We have to see what the councilman is proposing.
1: Councilmember Bremen.
7: Yeah, I would say, again, it does depend. In other places,
5: it does depend.
7: School boards have non-citizens.
1: Yes or no?
0: Both of these people have been the reason why there's no more Hollywood. Not to mention, even if they do, you know, these things, we're still going to have drug addicts all over the street because they're treatment first, open beds, not mandatory treatment. Do you know, I talked to producers, they have to pay gang members right now to keep the streets safe, to go film anything on the streets of L.A. So absolutely no.
6: I believe that.
0: These two politicians
5: Pause it for a second. I haven't heard that before.
6: I believe that. I don't know that I've heard that before,
5: but I believe it. That's amazing. If they're paying... gangs to keep them safe during a Hollywood shoot.
6: We saw the footage of the fireworks there in L.A. off the bridge. And that was all because of the gangs.
5: Right.
6: It wasn't because of the city or the county.
5: It's unbelievable.
6: Yeah.
5: All right, let's see the rest of this.
0: Pay gang members right now to keep the streets safe, to go film anything on the streets of L.A. So
5: you can't make this up.
0: Absolutely no. These two politicians have failed Hollywood times a thousand.
8: I'm no longer a reality star. And also, it's funny, I keep being called a reality star. I'm the only candidate living in reality, too.
0: Downtown is so unsafe
6: That's
0: now
6: a good tip.
0: That
6: yeah,
0: they have to
6: is.
0: Serve the food. All the employees have to eat inside. They can't risk going out. That's why all these beautiful restaurants are closing, because it's so unsafe. So before we require city workers to go back into any buildings, we need to enforce the laws on the street. Councilwoman Rahman is talking about safety, yet when animal rescue activist Rebecca Corey came in and said the dogs are being tortured and abused on the streets of downtown, she walked out of the hearing. She doesn't care about safety. She doesn't care about anything she's talking about. At least Mayor Bass pretends to care.
8: I ran because I experience
5: so
8: with city
5: great.
8: Leadership failure
6: she
8: at the ultimate level is. That's why I stepped up. That's what cuts through. So the media and everyone wants to jump on and be like, oh, Spencer's our guy. No, I'm the citizen. I'm the angry taxpayer. You can be a Democrat and love me. You can be a Republican and love me. The only people that don't love me are communists and socialists, and I don't want them to love me.
9: Are you saying you live in that trailer?
0: I don't live anywhere is what I'm saying. I don't have a house. They burned it down, Harvey.
10: First off, Mayor Bass and I are definitely not working together. I blame this person for burning my house and my parents' house and my town and all my neighbors down. I am not working with Mayor Bass. Second off, if I wanted to run against anybody, it would be the council member who is terrible. Mayor Bass has at least been a mayor for almost 4 years and has, as she talked about earlier, the unions, all the unions endorse Mayor Bass. You think it's easier to run against the incumbent mayor with all the unions or a random city council member who's been a failure for 6 years? I would much rather

0: run against Councilwoman Rahman. Thank you very much.
1: Thank you very much.
2: The guy's pretty good. Pretty bold.
1: Now, that there toward the end where TMZ was after him about, are you saying that you know that you live in a trailer? And they try, and they're trying to catch him, and they caught him pulling his trailer into the Bel Air hotel, and they tried to make a big deal about it. And so he responded with a Fresh Prince of Bel Air video.

0: man.
1: It's awesome. It's incredible. Never seen a campaign like this.
0: I know.
1: Pretty amazing.
0: And it's for the city of Los Angeles. Look, it really almost for the life of the city.
1: It absolutely is. If you live in Los Angeles, how could you possibly buy into what Karen Bass is trying to sell?
0: I mean, look what's happened. Look around your city.
1: It's been a disaster. It's been a catastrophe. Look around the city.
0: And the only saving grace to L.A. right now, if she were to win again, would be the Olympics coming to town, right? So they're going to get an influx of money and help to at least hide the homeless.
1: It's really incredible what they've gone through in that metropolitan area. I don't know how would she have 1%?
0: I don't know.
1: In polls.
0: I don't know.
1: It's incredible. So I don't know. I think we're watching the future of campaigns right now. The way Spencer Pratt is doing this with the AI, with music videos.
0: He's fighting back.
1: He's really fighting back, and he's not afraid to call them out.
0: That's the thing.
1: On their garbage. He's not just sitting back and taking it when they're throwing spears at him. He throws them right back.
0: Right.
1: It's fantastic.
0: Yeah.
1: Meanwhile, Karen Bass, I guess, is promising teeth to homeless meth addicts. She talked about their rotting, fixing their rotting teeth.
0: Yes, she did.
1: Made the comments while campaigning. She said they don't have teeth, speaking of the homeless. And they talk about the homeless all the time because it's such a massive problem.
0: It's prevalent. My sister-in-law was staying out in... What is that, Englewood, where the SoFi is? Anyway, she talked about, you're in a nice neighborhood and you just pull out and you make a right and it's homeless.
1: Yeah. I mean, for as far as you can see.
0: Yeah.
1: So Karen Bass says they don't have teeth. Why? Because meth rots your teeth. How many people who are unhoused, I also love that, they're not homeless.
0: Yeah.
1: They're unhoused. How many people who are unhoused that you meet have no teeth at all? They don't have teeth. Why? Because meth rots your teeth. You can't succeed without teeth.
0: Can't get a job without teeth.
1: So there needs to be comprehensive health care provided to people. That's pretty amazing. Where she is promising the people's taxes to go, I guess, to get homeless people teeth.
0: Yeah.
1: First of all, don't you have to deal with the problem so anything you do for them won't be undone by their continued drug abuse? I mean, if they're meth addicts and you fix their teeth, they're just going to get back into the same problem, are they not?
0: No, they're fake teeth.
1: Okay, so the fake teeth can't be rotted out of their mouth. I mean, I guess Los Angeles residents, if you're in favor of Karen Bass continuing to be mayor there, I guess you're okay with funding teeth for homeless people instead of taking care of the root problem. So they can still stay out in their encampments. There still can be tent cities. There still can be filth and drugs and blight all over Los Angeles. But you'll know that your tax dollars are going to fix their mouth.
0: When you drive by the tent, they'll be smiling with fresh new teeth.
1: Not their actual teeth.
0: No.
1: Not their actual ones, but there's nothing we could do about that. Wow. I mean, the homeless situation has to be dealt with. You know, California, we've mentioned this before, was so beautiful. And there's such great weather, so many things to do. If it weren't for liberal policies, it would still be one of the greatest places on earth to live. But they've let it go to hell.
0: Yeah.
1: It's an absolute pit.
0: LA is not alone. There's the homeless problem, unhoused problem around America is a serious issue.
1: Yeah, no question.
0: And I don't know how to fix it. I mean, I could give you some ideas.
1: They need teeth. That's how you fix it. You give them a set of false teeth and you're fine. You're fine. They'll get a home.
0: Okay.
1: They'll get a job.
0: Okay.
1: They'll get a family.
0: So the
1: everything will be fine in their life if they just have teeth.
0: So the dentists who are giving the homeless people
1: teeth.
0: Their teeth,
1: yeah,
0: they're going to be paid with
1: with my tax dollars.
0: Oh, okay. Yeah. I'm okay with that.
1: Yeah. That's fine then?
0: As long as it's your tax dollars.
1: Well, it's going to be yours too.
0: Oh, yeah. No, I don't want that.
1: So, but that's how she's proposing to fix everything, is with comprehensive.
0: Well, that's all she knows.
1: She says comprehensive health care for homeless people. How do you even get them to accept that? Like Pratt is saying, they're all, first of all, they're drugged out.
0: Yeah.
1: They're not in their right minds. They're probably mentally ill.
0: Absolutely.
1: And they don't want to live indoors. You know, they keep saying indoors is safe or whatever because they're trying to get them into these shelters. They don't want to be in the shelters. That's why they're not there.
0: Right.
1: It's just like New York City. New York City has way more shelters than they have homeless people. The homeless just won't go into them. They don't want to.
0: Right. They go in during, if it's winter. And it's
1: sometimes, yeah.
0: Sometimes.
1: Even then, a lot of times they won't go inside. So, for whatever reason, their mental illness, or I don't know, maybe they're just permanent campers. they oftentimes won't even accept the help that people are trying to offer them. So, I don't know. It's going to be interesting to see. To keep an eye on what happens with the mayor in Los Angeles. Although I saw Pratt was ahead of Karen Bass.
0: Good.
1: And this other one, whoever she is, the council person.
0: Yeah.
1: And they're both extreme leftists. So he's got to be making sense to some people.
0: Has to.
1: Right? Has to be. And I think he is, since he's making inroads there.
0: I hope that's true.
1: All right. Most people think waking up in the middle of the night is just part of life. But doctors now say those nighttime wake-ups could be affecting more than just your sleep. 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
2: Yes, yes. Pat Gray continues.
1: Yes.
0: You know, on the other side of the country, Mayor Zohan Zamboni Mandani.
1: Speaking of bad mayors of major cities.
0: Correct. And who is walking hand in hand with Spencer Pratt. Spencer Pratt said in that video we watched that he believes that he's doing the same thing. He's saying that the metro buses and trains will be free of urine.
1: Meth. Homeless encampments.
0: Mandami said, I think yesterday, this might have been the day before, that something that makes all the sense in the world if you know who he is.
1: All right.
3: I cannot help but think of the words of our 40th president, Ronald Reagan. He famously said, the nine most terrifying words in the English language are, I'm from the government and I'm here to help. It's a good quote, but I disagree. I think nine more terrifying words are actually, I worked all day and can't feed my family.
1: Oh, jeez.
0: No kidding.
1: Wow. What a surprise that he believes it is the government that needs to come to your rescue.
0: Surprise.
1: Wow. Is this... This whole election cycle throughout the country is just showing the stark difference between these ideologies, isn't it?
0: For sure.
1: I mean, there's never been a better example of right versus left, of the ideology that, you need to rely on yourself. You can make something of yourself. You have to apply yourself. The government should be there to keep society together, but that's about it. We don't need a gigantic government looking over our shoulder and taking care of all of our needs, because that just doesn't work.
0: Right. Just leave us alone. That's all. Please.
1: Yeah. And he's
0: just leave us alone. And you're right.
1: The
0: just
1: opposite.
0: Make things. Sure. You need to be there to make things work. I got it.
1: Yeah.
0: You know, make the system stay together.
1: Mm-hmm. Beyond that, we don't want to hear from you.
0: Not really.
1: Man. But he's trying to make government your God.
0: Yes.
1: Because that's what communists do. And he's essentially a communist.
0: Well, yeah.
1: So you replace the actual God with government is your God.
0: I loved it, quoting Reagan and then saying, and I disagree with it. Right. No kidding.
1: What a stunning surprise.
0: Appreciate you stopping by, Zohran.
1: Huh. You don't believe with the conservative Republican, Ronald Reagan? Huh. Isn't that interesting? Yeah. Who saw
0: surprised
1: that coming?
0: You even knew about him.
1: Yeah. Wow. All right. 888-900-3393. We'll check in with Jeffy and the Fat Five awesome. Coming up.

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0: 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Pat Unleashed on Twitter and also Threads. I know that's an important... It's an important social media platform.
1: And a lot of times you forget to mention that.
0: I do once in a while, and I don't know how, because it's so much a part of my life and everybody's lives.
1: It sure is.
0: You know? Yeah. Do you know anybody that's not on Threads right now? I don't think there is anybody who's not on. Anyway, it is time now to check the Fat Five.
1: Awesome. You know, the only time I see Threads is I see in my Instagram feed, they during the timeline, they'll throw up a story. That is a thread story that makes you go to Threads if you want the story. And I'm like, not going to that one. Just keep on scrolling. It's okay. But I appreciate the promo from Zuckerberg trying to get me over there.
0: Yeah.
1: Spotify confirmed that the new shimmering disco ball, the app icon, it's only temporary. It's going to go away. It's probably going to go away at the end of this week, actually. So it's going to go back to the regular old Spotify app look. So it's okay. I don't know how long the party lasts. You know, the party. That's
0: because it did say it was temporary,
1: right? So that may go away at the end of this week too. I don't know. I didn't see. I didn't see where they said when that goes away.
0: But the different color on the app is that's not permanent.
1: No, the disco ball look. Yeah, no. That's
0: okay. I was wondering what the deal was.
1: It was a party. It was for the party. Okay. The 20 year party.
0: Okay.
1: Wow. You didn't celebrate with them?
0: It doesn't stand out like it normally does.
1: All right.
0: I like the old the old look of Spotify.
1: So scaling Mount Everest is an outstanding achievement, and doing the latter on multiple occasions is remarkable. The Everest man, Kami Rita Sherpa, the 56-year-old Nepali mountain guide, completed his 32nd successful Everest summit, breaking his own record set last year. He wasn't the only one reaching new heights. The Hakpa Sherpa, the Mountain Queen, I don't know if she's any relation to Hapa Singh, also set a new record for women competing in her 11th Everest ascent yesterday.
0: Wow, 11.
1: She's done 11.
0: Wow.
1: But the main man's done 32, so get over it.
0: Calm down. That's a lot.
1: Your cute little 11 female. Adorable. That's a cute. We
0: that's
1: like
0: adorable.
1: That.
0: Is 32 the record then?
1: Yeah, his record. Yeah, his own record.
0: He's 32 times.
1: Yeah. Wow. Hopeful climbers now.
0: How many times have you scaled Everest?
1: All the way?
0: Yeah. All the way to the top.
1: Because a couple of times.
0: Yeah. I mean, you've made summit most of the times that you've tried, right?
1: A couple times, though. You get bogged down with weather.
0: Yeah, that's true. I hate when that happens.
1: You look over there, and there's a dead body.
0: Yeah.
1: And you think,
0: I
1: can't go on.
0: Wow. I mean,
1: apparently, I was thinking, did it not say how many dead bodies they found? They've gone down. Like last year, I think they found last year they found four, but compared to 11, season. So this is the spring season. So they've already said that 492 permits have been issued for this season, but you still have autumn and winter to go. They claim that the new season pass to climb Everest. This is why I'm not going again.
0: Okay.
1: Okay. That's why. Right. It's $15,000.
0: $15,000 just for the pass.
1: Yeah.
0: And then you got to take care of your travel accommodations, your hotel.
1: I got news for you.
0: Equipment.
1: The Sherpa Queen ain't going up there for free.
0: No, that's for sure. So that's the thing. A lot of people forget. I mean, it's like $40,000 to $60,000 minimum to climb Everest. It's not a cheap endeavor.
1: I'm gonna put my fist down. At $15,000 for the ticket, I'm not doing it. I am not doing it. This chart shows the increase over the years, because in 1953, I think, 56, 53 in there, was the first time that someone documented climbing to the top. And then, I mean, it just shot up in the 80s and 90s.
0: Mm.
1: And, I mean, I think at the highest point, was 2019, which was 877 people ascending. So
0: it's a lot.
1: See, that's a lot. We're pretty close. No, I mean, I think last year was pretty close.
0: Well, Everest is not the most deadly to climb. That belongs, that title belongs to Annapurna, also in Nepal.
1: Don't look at me like I don't know what you're talking about.
0: I've been there. Annapurna.
1: Yeah. I've ascended that before.
0: Right, of course you have. It's the highest fatality rate in the world. It's 26,545 feet. So it's not the tallest, but it is the deadliest. Okay. Then K2 in Pakistan and China is number two.
1: How tall are these? These are deadliest?
0: Yeah, deadliest to climb.
1: Because Everest is like almost 30,000 feet, right?
0: It's like 29,000 something. Nanga Parbat, that's number three. Never heard of it.
1: Well, Mount Washington. Of course you're not a climber.
0: No, that's true. Mount Washington is fourth. Holy cow, above Everest, apparently. That's really interesting. When you climb Everest, though, you get a lot of help. I mean, there's a lot of Sherpas that help you to carry your stuff and show you the easiest way.
1: The other one, the third one you mentioned?
0: Yeah.
1: The third one there. You know, there's not a
0: Nanga
1: lot of
0: Parbat.
1: Help. Nanga Parbat.
0: Yeah.
1: That one, you don't get a lot of help.
0: You don't.
1: No.
0: There's not as many Sherpas
1: it's
0: to help you with your stuff. Yeah.
1: As the energy crisis continues, electric vehicles are fast becoming America's most affordable cars. Used EV retail sales more than doubling here in the quarter of 2026 from 3 years ago. I mean, I saw one gas station, Exxon, was at 415 this morning, and I thought, dude, come along for the ride. Mm. What are you doing? We're down to 379 at the other places. I mean, let's go.
0: Yeah, get with the program.
1: That's a big difference. 26 cents?
0: Yeah, it is.
1: Huge. So with these rising oil prices, more EVs are coming off leases every month, and the ownership equation has kind of flipped. The analysis by researchers say that flips now with the charging patterns. So in an expensive affordability constrained environment, used EVs represent the best value for customers. You know, for you, if you can make that flip, because it may be a good cost-saving alternative if you take advantage of how plentiful used EV deals are, but you still have to pay for the electricity. So it's not free. There's that. But, you know, more and more people opting for it. You can certainly understand it. No question. And if I've seen, I mean, we live in the Tesla capital of the United States, I believe.
0: Yeah.
1: In DFW, and especially in this half that we drive in, and I see more every day.
0: Oh, it's amazing how many Teslas are driving around this metroplex.
1: And some are really nice.
0: Yeah,
1: and some of the older ones are, you know, the smaller ones, and I'm like, oh, that's cute. That's cute. You get to say you have a Tesla. That's cute.
0: Yeah.
1: Apparently, big screen scrolling, YouTube viewers are now watching 2 billion hours of shorts on TVs every month. The living room has become a major growth target for YouTube overall, and we have talked about that before. U.S. viewers alone are watching over 200 million hours of YouTube content daily. So YouTube shows shorts in search results from users watching on TV, even if they didn't set out to watch a minute-long clip on the big screen. They just check it out. Google TV, a platform from YouTube's parent company, Alphabet, recently announced a short videos for you on Google TV feed, which will boost their watch time. So have fun watching that. And I found this surprising. The number one movie this weekend, back on top, fourth week, Michael, with 26 million.
0: That doesn't happen very often.
1: Unbelievable.
0: Where after the first week, when it's been beaten by some other movie, it usually stays under number one.
1: Now, there wasn't a really big number one.
0: Back up.
1: Yeah, there wasn't really a big number one. I mean, Devil Wears Prada, this is their third week.
0: Yeah.
1: Right? So they were second.
0: Yeah.
1: And then Obsession, which is new, which is a Blumhouse.
0: Is it a horror movie?
1: Yeah. Mm. And so that was number three. Mortal Kombat, week two, dropped way down. Then, you know, the Super Mario is still hanging out in there with, I mean, they've made, are they over a billion yet? No, they're close.
0: They made a lot.
1: Yeah, they're almost a billion.
0: Project Hail Mary did really well too, with Ryan Gosling.
1: Oh yeah, they're really well at 660 million. They might break a billion. in the long run.
0: Possibly.
1: And they released Top Gun 40th anniversary, too. Wow.
0: And it made $3.3 million over the weekend.
1: Wow. Right, and people went to it. Yeah,
0: they did. I mean, that's a lot. For what, five-year-old movie? When did that come out? I think it came out in 2020 or 2021, right?
1: So the latest one, yeah.
0: Yeah.
1: It was a double bill, though, right? It was an anniversary double bill. Top Gun and Maverick.
0: Oh, you got to see them both.
1: Yeah.
0: Okay. You could do that at home, though, frankly. You could.
1: Not on the big screen, my friend.
0: Well, I mean, not as big, probably, but
1: right.
0: Could be a pretty big screen.
1: Absolutely. And it would be, on my side, it would be just as good.
0: Yeah.
1: Just as good.
0: Rounding out the top 10 were In the Gray at number 9, and then Is God Is.
1: Yeah.
0: What is that?
1: It says here that it's Alisa Harris's revenge drama adapted from her off-Broadway play.
0: Oh, I bet that's good.
1: So
0: that sounds great, doesn't it?
1: It does.
0: That just sparks a flame inside of me that I have to go see that movie now.
1: I'll watch it on Netflix. Apparently, year-to-date box office up 16%.
0: All right.
1: Powered by a strong spring slate. Memorial Day, going to be soft, they claim. Mandalorian and Grogu open.
0: Oh.
1: You know, that opens this week.
0: Okay.
1: I got to say, I don't know. I watched everything I see from that is... Doesn't look
0: I mean,
1: that.
0: Pedro Pascal, I just don't like him. I just don't like him.
1: Weird.
0: So you don't like Pedro. I'd like to skip it, but I probably won't.
1: No, you're going
0: to
1: watch it. No,
0: I'm going to watch it.
1: Because it's part of the thing.
0: Yeah. It's part of the thing.
1: It's part of the
0: thing. You're not that big into Star
1: Wars. Not really,
0: though.
1: No. So. I mean, I watch it at the house. But
0: did you watch The Mandalorian?
1: The yeah.
0: Oh, you did?
1: Yeah.
0: Okay.
1: Yeah, I was forced to watch that.
0: Oh,
1: we have to watch that.
0: Somebody had a gun to your
1: head. My son, yeah.
0: All right.
1: My youngest son. We're watching that.
0: It happens.
1: Yeah. Between him and my wife, I get stuck watching all kinds of stuff. I don't want to.
0: Mm-hmm.
1: That's in my head, you know. Hey, congratulations. San Antonio Spurs finally dropped Oklahoma City Thunder. They hadn't lost a game in the playoffs. Mm-hmm. They lost last night in overtime in the Eastern Conference. And the New York Knicks taking on the Cleveland Cavaliers tonight. In the Eastern Conference. So playoffs are down and dirty, getting to the championship soon.
0: Mm-hmm.
1: And NHL, same thing. You got the Golden Knights taking on the Colorado Avalanche and the Carolina Hurricanes taking on the Montreal Canadiens.
0: Okay.
1: And the winners of those games go to the championships. That's your Chewing the Fat Fat Five. Mm-hmm. Be sure to go to blazetv.com/Pat
0: mm-hmm.
1: and subscribe to this very program. If you're listening or watching the show.
0: That. On your recommendation, I'm going to do that.
1: $20 off, I'm going to get you.
0: That's awesome.
1: You go there.
0: Thank you.
1: Yeah.
0: It's not the 50 I was hoping for, but I'll take the 20. It's better than a swift kick in the
1: welcome.
0: Face.
1: You're welcome. Yeah, thank you.
0: Yeah. All right. 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

0: got some tweets here about the British person, Jason, who emailed from London.
1: He's got to be hurting right now.
0: He's got to be hurting because we just, we tore him asunder, if you will. Adrian Slade says, the Brits, you wouldn't have Metallica without Diamond Head. America? Yeah, but we have Metallica. So I guess to some people that's a really great thing.
1: Metallica's
0: fantastic.
1: Awesome.
0: Don't get me wrong. I'm not saying I don't absolutely love everything they do.
1: You should.
0: They're very talented. I do.
1: Okay.
0: How many Metallica albums do you have?
1: Oh, every
0: in
1: one of
0: your
1: them.
0: Library.
1: Every one of them. Every one of them. My wife loves Metallica.
0: Oh, does she?
1: Yeah.
0: Really?
1: Yeah.
0: Wow.
1: Yeah.
0: All right.
1: I'm forced to listen to him every now and then.
0: From Rocco, Jeffy can feel the lightning bolt. Yeah, on the
1: The
0: hats here.
1: I can feel it both ways.
0: Did he feel the one that fell from the ceiling?
1: Yes, I did.
0: Malinak planted?
1: I'd like to talk about it, but the lawsuit is still pending.
2: What about this passage from Mike Johnson?
0: Thank you.
1: I mean, you talk about PTSD.
0: I didn't realize we had that at the ready.
1: I got to start.
0: Yeah, no kidding.
1: The
0: flashbacks.
1: Plus, part of my lawsuit has got to be that can't air any longer, especially when I'm on the air at the same time.
0: Right, right. And now we just expect you to carry on? Wow, that's unfair. It's unfair.
1: It's wrong.
0: It's wrong. Can you do it?
1: I don't know.
0: See if you can. See if you can
1: California
0: push through it.
1: And then he airs it again?
0: No, honey. No.
1: I mean, that should be illegal.
0: I think it is. I think it is illegal, and yet we've done it over and over and over again. Man, I'd hate to see it again right now.
1: Because California duty.
0: Holy cow. All right.
1: It's not funny.
0: It's just plain fun right there. Good, clean fun. Rowdy Introvert says, I'm of the opinion that the majority, if not all violent crimes, are hate crimes. Rarely are violent crimes committed with love toward the victims. Yeah, I think that is pretty rare.
1: I don't know. I mean, I don't know, because a lot of times there's so much love that you hate it. Well, yeah, then you're back to hate.
0: Right.
1: So you're right. Yeah. Absolutely.
0: Not very many of them are based in love.
1: They get started that way.
0: Right. More coming up.
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12: With some tweets, Uniparty Monger tweets, "I would rather walk than own an EV." Really? Wow. All right.
1: I am not doing that.
12: No, me neither. Oh, thank you.
1: I mean, I love walking, and I miss being able to walk places long distances.
12: Right.
1: You know, I got the bad knees and struggling with the knees.
12: Uh-huh.
1: But I'm not giving up. Oh, you know, I'd rather walk than an EV. No, I'm getting in the EV.
12: No, me too. Coffee Lover M, put a buffet at the top of Mount Everest, and Jeffy will be there.
1: First of all, that's not funny.
12: It isn't? Oh, you're right. No, no, you're right. It isn't. That's not. It's not funny at all. Let me eat.
1: I feel like that's.
12: It's just impractical too to put a buffet at the top of Everest. Can you imagine how many Sherpas that would take? Sheesh. That's a big job. Coin of the Realm tweets, not going to watch a Pedro Pascal movie.
1: I know.
12: Yeah, don't blame you. He is agonizing.
1: God.
12: And he loves being agonizing.
1: He does.
12: He doesn't care who he offends.
1: No, he does not.
12: It's not like he's got the most solid fan base in the world that will just stick with him no matter what.
1: He should
12: keep his mouth shut from time to time.
1: He's a wide open lib.
12: Ah, he is. And, doesn't care. It's like Robert De Niro.
1: Oh.
12: Same thing.
1: Yeah.
12: Agonizing.
1: Yeah.
12: Meanwhile, President Trump apparently postponed another scheduled attack on Iran. So
1: that was supposed to happen today.
12: We didn't know this, but it was supposed to happen today. I don't know if it was going to start at midnight or sometime during the course of the day, but the plan was on to hit them again, and somehow President Trump got talked out of it.
1: Well, he posted on Truth that he was asked by the Emir of Qatar, and then he names him, and then he was asked by the Crown Prince of Saudi Arabia. And then he names him.
12: Yeah.
1: And the president of United Arab Emirates.
12: Mm-hmm.
1: And he names him.
12: All right.
1: He was asked by all three of those to hold off on planned military attack of Iran.
12: Yeah.
1: Which was scheduled for today. He says tomorrow.
12: Uh-huh.
1: And that serious negotiations are now taking place. And that in their opinion.
12: How many times are we going to go through this? In their opinion. Okay. We're talking the Prince of Saudi Arabia. The Emir of Qatar. And
1: the president
12: of
1: the UAE,
12: right. All got together and they said,
1: as great leaders and allies, mm-hmm. a deal will be made, which will be very acceptable to the United States,
12: uh-huh.
1: as well as all countries in the Middle East and beyond. This deal will include, importantly, no nuclear weapons for Iran. Based on my respect for the above-mentioned leaders, I have instructed Secretary of War Pete Hegseth, the chairman of the Joint Chiefs of Staff, General Daniel Kane, mm-hmm. and the United States military, that we will not be doing the scheduled attack of Iran tomorrow, but have further instructed them to be prepared to go forward with a full, large-scale assault of Iran on a moment's notice in the event that an acceptable deal is not reached. Thank you for your attention to this matter. President Donald J. Trump.
12: I'm about done with this back and forth thing. I'm really, it has to stop. Either attack them or let's call this thing off and come back home.
1: Yeah.
12: I'm tired of it.
1: I don't want to come back home.
12: How many times are we going to
1: without them bowing down?
12: Does this not just show them that we're not serious about finishing this thing?
1: I think so, but I mean,
12: one after another of these kinds of delays. And it's always the same thing. They want to negotiate now. Well, we were really close to a deal. Well, now we're super close to a deal.
1: Right.
12: Now we're super mega Doppler close to a deal.
1: Right.
12: And this, it never gets close to a deal.
1: Never gets close to a deal. One day it's on, next day it's off. We never said that.
12: Wow. I don't even know that we're dealing with the right people. And I don't think the government does either. I don't think anybody knows if they're the right people.
1: Well, I mean, we have to believe that Pakistan knows, right? Because they're the ones that are trying to be the mediators in all of this.
12: Right.
1: Which is cute. I mean,
12: but
1: I appreciate it.
12: Have they helped us come to an arrangement with
1: Certainly
12: anybody?
1: Not.
12: No.
1: No.
12: No. And now with these three Arab states, do they know any better? I
1: don't know. They're being attacked as well.
12: Yes. Yeah, they should want this thing finished.
1: Yeah.
12: But it's kind of, I think the attacks from Iran have made them a little more meek. I think.
1: Instead of stronger?
12: Mm-hmm.
1: Yeah.
12: Instead of, you know, setting their resolve against Iran, I think it's made them go the other way.
1: Right.
12: So let's work something out. We can work something out with them so they won't fire on us anymore.
1: Right.
12: I don't know. It's disheartening because just get it done. And if we're not going to do it, then bring everybody home. Although, what do you do about the Strait of Hormuz? I don't know.
1: I don't know.
12: Do you know that since March 1st, only 20 oil tankers have gone through the Strait of Hormuz? 20.
1: And how many go? My question is, how many go through? How many would have gone through had it been open?
12: Oh, it would have been hundreds. Hundreds and hundreds of them.
1: Right.
12: Yeah. Because, what is it, 1/5 of the world's oil goes through the Strait. And so it's all choked off now. Nobody can get oil.
1: Okay.
12: Mm-hmm.
1: We have our own oil.
12: Supposedly we do. Yeah. Yeah.
1: We have our own oil.
12: I know.
1: Doesn't matter, though. And I don't want to hear, oh, we're in a global economy. I got it.
12: Mm-hmm.
1: Oh, the we can't filter it right. Okay. Thank you. All right. The process is shut up.
12: I know. And now the head of the IEA is saying that we're getting dangerously close to no supply at all. The world's reserves are compromised to the point where we're almost out of it. Okay. Well, that's not good.
1: No.
12: Doesn't seem like it. I mean, maybe it's just me. But that doesn't sound like a good thing.
1: It does not sound like a good
12: surface.
1: Thing.
12: So maybe we need to dig a little deeper and see if it's a good thing, but I don't think it is, frankly.
1: No.
12: I don't know. Whole thing's madness. You know who we should turn to is AOC, because I think she's got solutions for just about everything. What is she talking about here and making such great sense?
1: Well, she went down to Alabama.
12: Oh, that's right. Yes, she's in Alabama.
1: She went down to Alabama.
12: And she's talking about the maps, right? The redistricting.
1: Yeah, that's what they're
12: going
1: all
12: on.
1: Because it's voting day today on multiple states around the U.S. Mm-hmm. for congressional seats, Senate seats, and governorships. That's happening, and they're all, along AOC and her cohorts, are all pissed off about the redistricting from this hateful Supreme Court.
12: Yeah,
1: we're going, taking us back to Jim Crow.
12: Okay.
1: I mean, I think we can all agree on that.
12: Of course we can.
1: Yeah,
12: of course we can.
1: So she's down there saying what a terrible thing is, and the South doesn't know what they've done. And then, you know, she's mad, and she, you know, what's the term she said? She said,
12: let's hear it from her. Yeah, let's hear it. Cut 9.
13: It is time for the North to pull up to the South.
12: Pull up to the South.
13: It is time for New York to pull up to Alabama.
12: What?
13: It is time for all of us to come to Georgia, to Louisiana, to Tennessee, to Mississippi, and let them know exactly what they have uncorked with this injustice. They think they can draw us out of power. They do not know the sleeping giant that they just awakened. Because it is not a coincidence, and our whole country must understand that it was not until voting rights were ratified in this country that we got the Great Society. Because when Black Americans have the right to vote and that vote is protected, our schools get funded. When voting rights are protected, health care gets expanded. When voting rights are protected, our country moves forward. In Montgomery, that's what they're actually afraid of. They're afraid of us coming together. They're afraid of us protecting one another. Alabama is the crucible. Georgia is the crucible. Tennessee, Louisiana, Mississippi is the crucible.
12: Pause it. Can they all be crucibles?
1: Yeah.
12: Is that even possible?
1: I thought the same thing.
12: I don't think they can all be crucible.
1: Can be crucibles?
12: I think you need to look up the word crucible. I don't think it means what you think it means.
1: She has an issue.
14: Like, whatever.
1: She has an issue here.
12: Yeah, there's another issue coming up.
1: Things.
12: Yeah. All right.
13: Of us protecting one another. Alabama is the crucible.
1: Oh, wait.
13: Georgia is the crucible. Oh, yeah, Tennessee, Louisiana, Mississippi is the crucible.
12: Okay.
13: So if you are not from here, it is time to pull up.
12: Pull up.
13: Because what they thought was the final blow is actually just the opening silo.
12: Yeah. Wait, what? Okay, so, play the last 10 seconds one more time, because that is...

0: It we is. Need to square up on
1: Look,
0: you.
1: She's one of the people. You know, she went down there to prove that she's one of the people. She's here for them, and yet she did the whole speech behind this bulletproof glass. And
0: yeah, isn't that interesting?
1: Weird.
0: I don't know that I've ever seen that setup before.
1: Yeah,
0: these two giant pieces of, I guess, bulletproof glass.
1: I guess we kind of
0: right
1: saw
0: in front of her.
1: Kind of saw something like that during COVID, right? That wasn't.
0: Yeah, yeah, for a different reason.
1: Yeah,
0: but I don't think I've ever seen that particular security
1: Plus,
0: measure
1: for her.
0: Uh-huh. Yeah. Nobody even knows you're there.
1: People are trying to AOC. Kill the president
0: all
1: not
0: the
1: you.
0: Time.
1: It's,
0: like
1: it's,
0: multiple
1: it's cute
0: times.
1: That you think, you know,
0: that your life
1: yeah,
0: is in danger
1: it's cute.
0: When it's not. So,
1: I mean, she may actually have some threats on her life. I don't know. It wouldn't surprise me if she does.
0: Mm-hmm.
1: But. You know, and I don't want anything bad. I don't want her to be destroyed. Like, that's terrible. So, if she needs the bulletproof glass, good for her.
0: And that's just the opening silo. So, you know, I'm sure there's other measures.
1: You know, that's the thing.
2: What they thought was the final blow is actually just the opening silo.
1: Wait. So, she either read it wrong.
0: Oh, my God.
1: She either read it wrong on
0: she
1: the,
0: just doesn't
1: on the
0: know.
1: Page
0: she doesn't
1: or doesn't
0: know. The
1: know.
0: Thing. No, she doesn't know the thing.
1: You're not giving her.
0: No. I'm not giving her any slack on this. She's just ignorant. She doesn't know.
1: Well, I
0: mean, do you remember
1: that.
0: When she didn't know what a garbage disposal was?
1: I do.
0: She marveled over a garbage disposal.
1: Right.
3: I have this thing in my sink, and when you flip on a switch, it starts growling and stuff. What is this? Scares me. I don't know what that is.
1: I was told not to put my hand down in there.
0: I hope somebody told her that.
1: I know.
0: How would you know if you don't know what a disposal is?
1: That's true.
0: Wow. All right. Let me tell you about Kexi cookies because you're going to love them. If you haven't tried them, we have a new birthday gift box. It's packed with six of our most celebration-worthy flavors, making it the perfect gift for birthdays, parties, or anytime anyone deserves something sweet. Inside it is the Texas chocolate chip, which is phenomenal.
1: Yes.
0: The birthday cake cookie, sugar lemon.
1: Yes. Yes.
0: Jeffy just had the other day.
1: Yes.
0: The Texas sheet cake, always one of my favorites. Snickerdoodle is phenomenal.
1: Yeah.
0: And the peanut butter. 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
6: Got a couple tweets for you. The Order of Universal Truth tweets, holy crap, I wasn't paying attention to the show, and then I looked up just in time to see the lightning bolt hit Jeffy again. And I was like, did Keith reset the trap again? And that's why he's not there today?
7: I appreciate you caring.
6: Yeah. Mm-hmm.
7: No, but all that was just resetting reliving my PTSD, which is, holy cow.
6: Reliving the horror.
7: They pay their California dues.
8: Would you stop showing this?
6: Holy cow.
7: What's happening? No one cares about my mental health.
6: That's really sad. It's really sad, Jeffy. I do. I would never call for that to be played.
7: I don't think you do.
6: Again, right
7: California
6: now.
7: Dude.
6: Holy cow. See, I didn't call. In fact, I said the opposite. I said I wouldn't call for that.
7: I know you said, yeah.
6: Happen again. DMXDM tweets, I've never given a dime to any candidate, but if Representative Thomas Massey loses today, I will give to and actively support anyone running against Ed Gallarin.
7: Wow.
6: Yeah, I mean.
7: Yeah, they were out in full force. They had headsets out there.
6: Yeah.
7: Pete, don't you have other things to do than to do the president's bidding down in Kentucky?
6: It's inexplicable to me why they're so adamant about Thomas Massey.
7: Oh, man.
6: So adamant. I mean, really, is it that big a deal that the bill passed?
7: Right.
6: Who cares if he voted against it?
7: I mean, I watched that headset and I sent it in and I don't want to play it. And, you can play the lightning bolt. You can re-shock me with the lightning bolt before we play Pete. Mm. But it just really ticked me off to see him just toeing the line against Massey for that.
6: Let's go ahead and play it. Oh. Here's what Hegseth had to
7: all
6: say.
7: Right.
9: Because after you've led men in life and death situations, the games that are played inside the Beltway start looking pretty small. Yeah. Now contrast that with what we've gotten from Tom Massey. At some point, being against everything becomes an excuse for accomplishing nothing. At some point, constant obstruction is not leadership. It's just commentary. It's obstruction. President Trump does not need more people in Washington who are trying to make a point, especially from his own party. He needs people willing to help him win, to vote with him when it matters the most. And too often, Thomas Massey has acted like his job is to stand apart from the movement that President Trump leads instead of strengthening it.
6: Pause it. His job is to do what the people elected him to do, and that's to fight against huge debt. The guy was elected because he's a fiscal conservative and a social conservative, but the guy sticks to his guns on debt issues.
7: He hasn't come, right?
6: Wow. I mean, this is ridiculous what they're doing to Thomas Massey.
7: Right.
6: But he had more.
9: When President Trump needs backup, Massey wants to debate process. When the movement needs unity, especially at the biggest moments, Massey's willing to vote with Democrats. When conservatives are fighting the most radical left in American history,
7: you
9: too often Massey's instinct is to throw elbows at fellow Republicans instead of the people who
6: are
9: destroying
6: our country. What are you doing right now?
9: They want to destroy our country, and there's one man standing in their way, and it's President Trump. That's
6: wow. Okay, that's all I can take. Why is the Secretary of Defense or the Secretary of War?
7: That's what really got
6: in
7: me.
6: In Kentucky to bash Thomas Massey. Are you kidding me? That's bizarre. It's bizarre.
7: Pete, you got other things going on.
6: Yeah, you do. That are more important than bashing Thomas Massey. You know, admittedly, I was a little irritated with President Trump yesterday. Between the 600,000 Chinese students he inexplicably wants to allow in our university system, to the hatred for Thomas Massey and anybody who supports him, it's irritating. And if I haven't made it clear before, let me just clarify right now. I don't care about the Republican Party, except as it reflects the principles and the values that I believe in. To me, that's the only reason to support any political party is, does it espouse your values and your principles? If not, then who cares whether a Democrat or a Republican wins, loses, or draws? The Republican Party only means anything to me if they represent conservatism. Why would anybody give a rat's anus otherwise?
7: Right.
6: And that's what this is all about, Republican versus Democrat. Republican. Is he a Republican? Is he conservative? Does he have any values? And the answer is yes, he does. Thomas Massey has principles and values that he fights for. It's never made sense to me, though, being a Democrat or a Republican just because somebody has a D or an R after their name. Who cares? Why should that matter? Unless there's principles behind the D or the R. And with Massey, there are principles.
7: Certainly has been.
6: But for so many right now, it's just Republican Party. And you toe the Republican Party line. And if everybody's voting for the big, beautiful bill, that's what you must do. I don't care what your principles are. Cast them aside. I don't care. Just vote with me.
7: Right.
6: No. I mean, it's pretty amazing that Massey was able to stand up to this. And I mean, we'll see what happens today.
7: I know.
6: We'll see what happens. He might lose his seat.
7: Hopefully the state of Kentucky says, hey, he's our guy.
6: I hope so.
7: You know, he's our congressman from this area, and he's fighting for us.
6: Right.
7: And he's doing what we asked him to do. And, you know, hopefully that's the case.
6: Hopefully. I mean, we'll see.
7: A lot of pressure.
6: Yep. And so far, he's withstood all that pressure. We'll see if it pays off today or does it end his political career? I mean, have you seen a poll on this?
7: I have not.
6: I haven't either. We'll have to look for one here.
7: I have not.
6: But I don't know. It's a little frightening. It's a little bit scary. Anyway, I guess we'll know it depends on how many mail-in ballots there are and how many drop boxes get counted today, and we'll find out.
7: That's in Georgia. Kentucky's different.
6: Oh, okay.
7: Is it?
6: Yeah, that's perfected in Kentucky. So hopefully we'll know by tonight, but we'll see. We'll see.
7: You're not going to want
6: to. Oh, no. Is he behind?
7: Never mind.
6: Oh, geez. So you already found a poll.
7: Last week.
6: Okay, just last week.
7: Gallarin's ahead.
6: By how much?
7: 8 points.
6: Oh, my gosh. 8 points?
7: The same pollster previously showed Massey ahead. So,
6: okay.
7: There's that.
6: So, there's that.
8: This is Pat Gray, Unleashed.
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0: So we've got some really great video here of the president reading from the Bible on the prayer day the other day on the National
1: Rededicate 250 was a Sunday, and there was, I mean, it was the day of prayer and fasting, and all the department heads, Marco Rubio and Pete Hedges, actually, you know, all did their rededication prayers and remembrances, and then it was on the Mall, and President Trump read from the Bible as well for this event, which was pretty impressive.
0: Yeah, it's pretty great. Here's what he did.
2: Thus Solomon finished the house of the Lord and the king's house and all that came into Solomon's heart to make in the house of the Lord. And in his own house he prosperously effected. And the Lord appeared to Solomon by night and said to him, I have heard your prayer and have chosen this place for myself for a house of sacrifice. If I shut up heaven that there be no rain, or if I command the locusts to devour the land, or if I send pestilence among my people, if my people, which are called by my name, shall humble themselves and pray and seek my face and turn from their wicked ways, then will I hear from heaven and will forgive their sin and will heal their land. Now my eyes shall be open and my ears attent to the prayer that is made in this place. For now I have chosen and sanctified this house, that my name may be there forever, and my eyes and my heart shall be there perpetually. And as for you, if you will walk before me as David your father walked, and do according to all that I have commanded you, and shall observe my statutes and my judgments, then will I establish the throne of my kingdom according to as I have covenanted with David your father, saying, there shall not fail you as a man to be ruler in Israel. But if you turn away and forsake my statutes and my commandments, which I have set before you, and shall go and serve other gods and worship them, then will I pluck them up from the roots out of my land which I have given them, and this house which I have sanctified for my name will I cast out of my sight, and will make it to be a proverb and a byword among nations. And this house which is high shall be an astonishment to everyone that passes by it, so that he shall say, why has the Lord done thus to this land and to this house? And it shall be answered, because they forsook the Lord God of their fathers, which brought them forth out of the land of Egypt and laid hold on other gods and worship them and serve them. Therefore has he brought all this evil upon them.
1: I don't think a president's ever done that.
0: I was thinking the same thing.
1: Now, there's some people aren't meant to be preachers, but I'm just saying, I don't think a president has ever done that.
0: I don't think so. I don't think so either. I can't remember Ronald Reagan ever doing that.
1: I mean, it's a couple times
0: now. The only other one I would think maybe he did that. I don't think so, though.
1: I mean, no, he's done that. President Trump has done that a couple of times.
0: He sure has.
1: It's pretty amazing.
0: This is what we've been talking about. This is turning to God.
1: Yes.
0: This is what we're talking about. Rededicating ourselves. Renewing that covenant with God that will be his people and he will be our God. That's what this is all about. And that's what will save the nation if we can embrace it and move forward with it. That's pretty, I mean, that overcomes a lot of irritation.
1: Sure does.
0: That we've experienced with him over the last little while.
1: Absolutely. Now, your friends over at, I guess it's MS Now, it's no longer MSNBC.
0: Yeah, my good, close, personal friends.
1: Yeah, you're
0: MS Now.
1: Yes, your people.
0: Yeah.
1: On the tour show, what's her name? Kathy Tour, Katie Tour.
0: Yeah, Katie Tour.
1: Katie Tour, yeah. Mm-hmm. She had a few people on. To discuss.
0: Oh, because this was so abhorrent? Is that what we're going to hear about?
1: They were a little wound up over there at MS Now.
0: I bet they were. CNN, MS Now, I bet they're all up in arms. How dare he do this?
1: So she had like two people on to talk about this.
0: All right.
1: And one of them was this, who was commenting, who you'll see in this clip, McKay Coppins.
0: Mm-hmm.
1: Well, he has some thoughts.
0: Okay.
3: What about this passage from Mike Johnson declaring that our rights do not derive from government? They come from you, our creator and heavenly father. Is this him putting God over the Declaration of Independence?
0: Pause it for a second. Okay. What a stupid question. Is this Mike Johnson putting God over the Declaration? Like, he doesn't belong over the Declaration because he is, and he's in the Declaration at least four times. If you're talking about the Declaration of Independence, God is mentioned four times in that. What do you mean putting him over the Declaration of Independence? Like, that's inappropriate?
1: Right.
0: That is unbelievable. She acts like God being a part of our rights is completely foreign.
1: Oh, yeah.
0: And we've never heard of such a thing before. She's never heard of it, that our rights come from God. You've never heard that? Hello?
1: Is he putting that above?
0: I mean, that's incredible.
1: Yes, it is.
0: Just the sheer ignorance of this question is shocking.
1: I'm sure that this McKay Coppins.
0: Oh, I'm sure he takes
1: that's
0: care of it.
1: That's what he's going to say.
0: Yeah.
1: He's going to say, Katie, what a stupid question.
0: Right, I'm sure.
1: Absolutely. He's going to, I forget what he says. I'm sure it might be that.
0: All right, let's hear if it is that.
3: And Heavenly Father, is this him putting God over the Declaration of Independence?
0: Okay. Yeah.
4: Well, you know, I actually think that idea is not wholly uncommon. I mean, the idea that we
0: no, it's not wholly uncommon.
4: can be read in a fairly benign way, which is basically
0: a fairly benign way.
4: We have innate human rights that our Constitution and our democratic government are meant to codify. Right.
1: Right.
4: That idea is not
0: pause
4: totally
0: for a sec. Okay.
1: Right.
0: That's a weird way to defend that our rights come from
1: God.
0: Yes,
1: it is.
0: If they come from God, Katie, that means they can't be taken away by man. So that's a bad thing to you?
1: No, some people, that's a way that codifies it.
0: I don't. Wow, we are in weird territory right now. This is the guy defending what Mike Johnson just said, and the president reading a biblical passage,
1: right.
0: And he doesn't really know how to defend it, apparently. Let's hear the rest. Maybe he saves it at the end.
4: That idea is not totally abnormal. I think that the thing that
0: you know
4: might alarm some people is some of the rhetoric that we heard at this rally, that we are in a spiritual battle, right? That the forces of good and evil are at work here,
1: right.
4: And that partisan politics is injected directly into the spiritual biblical rhetoric. We have heard that for the last couple of years. It's been ratcheted up more and more, especially since Donald Trump lost in 2020, and it can lead to some pretty dangerous places if it's not kept in check.
1: Yeah,
0: if it's not kept in check, we need to keep that in check. Let's not get crazy on the God stuff.
1: I mean,
0: who is this guy?
1: I had never heard of him before.
0: I haven't either.
1: But I should have, and I want to apologize to McKay Coppins, because he's known for breaking the story that John Huntsman Jr. would resign his ambassadorship in China and run for president. So how many times have we said? I apologize.
0: Wow.
1: I apologize.
0: He broke that story?
1: Yes. Yeah.
0: The John Huntsman Jr. was going to run for president.
1: And, well, he's
0: going to,
1: and also resign.
0: And resign as ambassador to China.
1: Yeah.
0: Okay.
1: And so, man, that is...
0: What a massive... Did he win a Pulitzer Prize for that, I hope?
1: I don't think so. I don't think so.
0: He should have. Somebody was really sleeping on the job there in Oslo. Of course, I guess that would be a Nobel Prize.
1: Yeah. Whatever.
0: But
1: they're the same.
0: He didn't win a Nobel Prize
1: either. He did not.
0: Wow.
1: So,
0: wow.
1: That's... Yeah, whatever.
0: I got to look this guy up.
1: Oh, I will say, though.
0: Yeah.
1: BYU alum.
0: What? No, he's not.
1: That's what it says.
0: No, he's not.
1: Education. Brigham Young University. So, yeah, A, we know he didn't play football for BYU. So
5: no, he did not play football.
1: He's not a Cougar.
5: I would have known his name if he had played football for BYU. But
1: wow.
5: Really?
1: So
5: did he just go there because, I don't know, he didn't know what the school was all about? Or is he actually a member of the Church of Jesus Christ of Latter-day Saints? Let's look
1: I don't have the book.
5: I'm looking it up right now.
1: I don't have the access to to get behind the paywall of the Mormon Church. So do that.
5: No, yeah, he's an active member. He's a practicing Mormon.
1: Okay.
5: That is amazing.
1: He did a mission?
5: And bizarre. Yeah, he served a mission in France.
1: Wow. That, I will say, that does not, he did not sound like I would expect someone from BYU.
5: No, he didn't sound
1: to like somebody. Sound.
5: No, that's for sure.
1: That's just me.
5: No, it's not.
1: It's just me.
5: It might be just the two of us, but I will tell you, I'm a little dumbfounded.
1: Yeah.
5: By Mr. Coffin. Strange.
1: It's
5: there.
1: Very strange.
5: What's his first name?
1: McKay.
5: McKay. Okay. Wow. McKay Coppins.
1: Correct.
5: We'll have to keep an eye on him.
1: Well, I mean, keep an eye on him. We've known for all these years that he
5: broke that huge story that John Huntsman Jr. had not only resigned from being ambassador to
1: Correct.
5: China.
1: He was going to run for president.
5: But then he was going to run for president for about 5 minutes.
1: I mean,
5: until he got laughed out of the race. Oh, man. 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
6: Pat Gray Unleashed.
5: I'm always amazed when people act surprised or indignant that most of us believe our rights come from God. It's like a concept they're completely unfamiliar with. Right. How does that happen?
1: No one said it. No, you haven't heard it.
5: Wow. I mean, it's,
1: the country has been based on for, I don't know,
5: 250 years, I'm going to say. Where have you been? What kind of sheltered life have you led in the little liberal bubble that you're in?
1: Some people try to codify.
5: Right.
1: Okay. Thanks.
5: Yeah, they do.
1: We got it.
5: Okay. Wow.
1: I know.
5: Astounding.
1: It absolutely is.
5: Seriously.
1: So, a couple things. A couple more things on President Trump. Yesterday, he was on the stage with Mark Cuban.
5: What?
1: And he was doing Trump RX stuff. And I thought,
5: those
1: Mark
5: two don't
1: Cuban?
5: Seem to be friends.
1: And the reporter asked the same thing.
5: Okay. Let's see that. That would be
7: President. It's pretty remarkable seeing you and Mark Cuban up there, and the fact that obviously Mark endorsed Kamala Harris back in 2020.
8: Well, he made a mistake. It was a big mistake.
7: What does this say about what you two are building here? The
8: It says we love people. We love our country. He wants to. He's got a good company, and he's going to do a lot of business with us. And I'm going to get drugs out through Amazon.
1: Wow. Okay. So we're going to.
5: So I guess we're friends now.
1: I guess we're all friends now.
5: Hmm.
1: He made a mistake.
5: That's unusual for Trump.
1: I mean.
5: Interesting.
1: I mean, I don't know that Mark actually campaigned for Kamala, but he certainly campaigned for her on his social media platforms.
5: Yeah.
1: I don't know that he actually went to a Kamala event, but he for sure was all in against Trump.
5: Absolutely, he was.
1: Yeah.
5: And I thought he still was.
1: I did as well.
5: Because somebody else was just asking him about Kamala Harris, and he said he wouldn't vote for her again. But he didn't say anything about voting for Trump.
1: Right.
5: Or partnering with President Trump. None of that.
1: Right. It was just a mistake about Kamala.
5: Yeah. I got the impression it was going to be somebody down the line, Newsom or whoever. I mean, Mark Cuban is... That's weird. A weird pairing.
1: Weird.
5: Huh.
1: I know.
5: Interesting.
1: I know. And Trump is also giving people one more thing on Donald Trump that I found amazing is that he's giving people more of the reason to hate him. And I think we've talked about this before, but he is planning on putting a helipad on the South Lawn. You know, because the helicopters land on the grass.
5: Mm-hmm.
1: You know, they're talking about the new helicopter that he's getting is more powerful and it's going to burn the grass.
5: Oh.
1: So they want to put the helipad in,
5: okay.
1: And they're going to put the helipad in Mar-a-Lago, too, as well.
5: Okay.
1: And Mar-a-Lago's like, ooh, that's not going to be permanent, right?
5: Doesn't he own that? As soon as he's
1: out of office.
5: Does he not own that?
1: I think the city there, Palm Beach, has some say.
5: Oh, okay.
1: Because he's fought with them forever about stuff.
5: It's also public. It's like it's a country club.
1: Yeah, it's a weird thing how he's got it set up with them. So they're like, we'll talk about that whole helipad thing once you're out of office.
5: And Democrats, no doubt, are going to have a conniption over a helipad being on the South Lawn.
1: You've got at the ballroom?
5: Yeah, the reflecting pool.
1: You got the Rose Garden, the granite walkway, the reflecting pool, and the helipad.
5: And now the helipad? Yeah, that'll be fun
1: to see.
5: With
1: the new Marine One. For those of you that, fly like us, the VH-92A Patriot. You can understand how powerful that is.
5: Sure. Yeah. Well, from my massive usage of it.
1: That's what I'm saying. Yeah.
5: Yeah. Oh, yeah.
1: I just wanted to let the people know what it actually was.
5: Right.
1: We talk a lot of times like, they just know what we're flying around in.
5: And most people do, of course. But just for the few
1: who don't. Yeah.
5: Also, if you're not aware, there's another Ebola outbreak. Because it's not bad enough that they're kind of promoting the hantavirus right now. That seems to be dying down. So we need something a little scarier.
1: Yep.
5: And that's where Ebola comes in. But there is an Ebola outbreak going on right now in the Democratic Republic of Congo and Uganda. And it's been declared a public health emergency of international concern by the WHO. I don't know where Roger Daltrey and Pete Townsend get off declaring
1: things.
5: They
1: do every so often,
5: though. They do. Every once in a while, the WHO will start getting into medicine. And I don't like it, frankly. I don't like it. But there have been 80 deaths already attributed to Ebola in Uganda.
1: It's up to 80. I mean, on Saturday, I remember doing Ebola too. In the fact, there was 65. So we're up to 80 now?
5: Wow, yeah. Yeah.
1: Okay, woof.
5: The WHO said the outbreak caused by the Bundibugyo virus did not meet the criteria of a pandemic emergency, but there was a high risk the disease could spread further to countries sharing land borders with the DRC.
1: Yeah. That's what they said. Most of those people go into Uganda and South Sudan and, like they vacation. A vacation there in the South Sudan.
5: Oh, it's so beautiful this time of year.
1: Oh, yeah. The DRC, you're like, you know what? I'm tired here in the Congo.
5: Right.
1: I'm going to go to South Sudan and relax a little.
5: Yeah.
1: And, I'm going to leave the violence and the insurgency. Okay. And, I'm going to leave that. And then I'm tired of mining. tired of mining. You know, all those damn minerals that everybody wants. I'm going to go to the South Sudan. And not, if you don't know you're sick.
5: Yeah. Well, you're spreading it around to South Sudan. You're
1: spreading it.
5: Yeah.
1: Yep. So it's tough to track.
5: Yeah. Well, on Sunday, the UN Health Agency said in a statement, 80 suspected deaths, 8 laboratory confirmed cases, and 246 suspected cases had been reported as of Saturday in the DRC's Ituri province across at least 3 health zones, including Bunia, Rumpara, and Mangbualu.
1: I always hated
5: those. Love those places, you know. Especially this time of year when the blood starts seeping out of people's eyes.
1: Makes you wonder why you'd
5: want
1: to go to South Sudan.
5: It does.
1: You
5: could
1: stay here when you could be here.
5: At least 6 Americans in the DRC have been exposed to the Ebola virus.
1: Well, that's okay.
5: I hope they're staying there until they go get over it.
1: Yeah.
5: They're not coming home with that, right? 3 exposures deemed high risk, according to CBS News, citing unnamed sources with international aid organizations. One American may have developed symptoms.
1: Oh, boy.
5: Oof. Well, good luck recovering in the Congo. I hope they have really good medical care there. Because I'm pretty sure you can't fly home if you have Ebola, right?
1: I hope that's true.
5: I do, too. I hope that's true. You've got symptoms. You know, the blood start oozing from your eyes.
1: Or other parts.
5: Or your ears or other parts of your body.
1: Yeah.
5: You know what? Good luck to you. We'll send you a doctor.
1: But that's the thing. If you just barely have symptoms, you're going to want to get home, right? That's
5: you
1: the
5: would.
1: Problem.
5: I mean, you would want to.
1: Yes.
5: You'd want to be cared for in
1: so
5: the United
1: the airlines,
5: States.
1: Airlines, you know, that's... You look a little sick.
5: A little peaked.
1: I'm fine. Mm-hmm.
5: No, you're not getting on the plane.
1: No.
5: But I can imagine that you probably think the healthcare is better here than in the Democratic Republic of the Congo, which is sheer discrimination and racism.
1: It sure is. It
5: sure is. That, you know what that
1: That's
5: is.
1: That's absolutely true.
5: That's all that is.
1: Oh, the U.S. medical care. Okay.
5: So Satish Pillai, the Ebola response incident manager at the CDC, declined at the briefing to say whether any Americans were among those who had been infected, but stressed to reporters that the risk to the U.S. remains low. So don't worry about it. Didn't we have, 4 or 5 years ago, I think it was after COVID, we had a person in Texas with Ebola.
1: Probably.
5: Do you remember that?
1: Probably.
5: I think that person recovered, but it did somehow.
1: Yeah, it kicks up again.
5: I think he got it there and came here.
1: We might have to break out the Ebola song, Living Ebola Free again.
5: All right.
1: That was awesome.
5: Right.
1: Give people, because people need to be reminded how to live Ebola free.
5: That's right. Wow, it's been a while since
1: it
5: we
1: has.
5: Played that.
1: It's been a long
5: 10
1: time.
5: Years or so? Probably.
1: A long time.
5: We'll look for that. All right. Well, we got to head down the hall. And,
1: my gosh, it's over already.
5: Fill in for Glenn today. We've got overtime, though, coming up for you right here. And we'll see you back here tomorrow.

0: This is Pat Gray Unleashed.
1: It's the Steve Day Show, and here's what happened while we were away. Brought to you by Bombs or No Bombs. President Trump has allegedly pressed the No Bombs button for now, saying on a post on Truth Social that the leaders of the United Arab Emirates, Qatar, and Saudi Arabia requested he hold off on another round of strikes planned against Iran scheduled for today because serious negotiations are underway, including Iran giving up its nuclear aspirations. It's unclear how or why or even whether this round of negotiations is any different than the delay and stall games Iran has played for weeks now. President Trump adds,
2: it's a very positive development, but we'll see whether or not it amounts to anything. We've had periods of time where we thought pretty much getting close to making a deal and didn't work out, but this is a little bit different.
1: Okay. A judge in the Luigi Mangione case ruled Monday that some evidence cannot be used at trial, but the gun and notebook found on him when he was arrested will be fair game for jurors. Meanwhile, members of the Mangione devoted fan base showed up outside the Manhattan courthouse to show their support, seemingly unbothered by the fact that a man is dead. Brian Thompson, the United Healthcare CEO, Mangione, allegedly gunned down in cold blood.
3: Brian Thompson.
1: Also in New York City, Mayor Zoran Mamdani says,
4: I cannot help but think of the words of our 40th president, Ronald Reagan. He famously said, the 9 most terrifying words in the English language are, I'm from the government and I'm here to help. It's a good quote, but I disagree.
1: Yeah, we know. In San Diego, 5 are dead after a shooting at the region's largest mosque. Authorities say 2 teenage suspects opened fire at the Islamic Center of San Diego on Monday, killing a security guard and 2 other men outside the mosque before the suspects were found dead a few blocks away from believed self-inflicted gunshot wounds. San Diego's police chief said the violence being investigated as a possible hate crime. Texas Children's Hospital, the largest children's hospital system in the country, has reached a landmark settlement with the Department of Justice and Texas Attorney General Ken Paxton, agreeing to pay more than $10 million in penalties after allegedly continuing to perform meatball surgery in the name of gender on minors in secret, even after Texas made it illegal. 5 doctors involved are permanently terminated. Under the agreement, the hospital must now fund the nation's first detransition clinic, providing free care to kids who went through these grisly meatball surgeries and regret them. Meanwhile, lawmakers are expected to pass the Smithsonian American Women's History Museum Act, authorizing a national mall site so construction can begin. An amendment was added to the bill, ensuring the women featured in the museum are, in fact, women. That was enough to send the Democrat Women's Caucus into a tailspin. They put out a scathing statement calling the language discriminatory, and all 4 Democrats on the House Administration Committee voted against the bill. And finally, we may be at the point where we should start taking notes from L.A. mayoral candidate Spencer Pratt. In recent days, he was the target of a couple of hit pieces, notably from TMZ, who tried to claim he's lying about where he really lives, claiming he doesn't actually live in the Pacific Palisades and is instead staying at the historic posh Hotel Bel Air. It's an interesting line of attack, given that Pratt's house, burned down on Mayor Karen Bass's watch. Nevertheless, Pratt is leaning into it.

0: incredible. And that's what happened while we were away.
1: Absolutely. One of the greatest political ads I have ever seen. I don't think anybody's shocked. Democrat women don't know what a Democrat or don't know what a woman is. Okay. And it's, there's a big primary today, but probably not the one you've heard way too much about. We'll get into that and more here next on the Steve Dace Show.

0: Greetings. Happy Tuesday. Welcome to the Steve Dace Show here live and on demand on Blaze TV, radio, and podcast. Steve Dace here. I am at home command because I've got to catch a flight to D.C. right after today's show. I'll be doing tomorrow's show from Washington, D.C., our nation's capital. I've got a couple of meetings that I've got to go to there here at the last minute. And then Thursday, you're going to get a special evergreen edition. Our good friend Seth Gruber on the current state of the American church heading into his event coming up in Denver at the first weekend at Brave Church in Denver. First weekend in June, I'll be one of the speakers there. It's called The Last Stand. He's going to premiere his new movie there as well. We'll get into all that and more with Seth coming up on Thursday's show. But that's why I'm here. Todd Erzin and Aaron McIntyre are back there in our posh studios. Good to see you, fellas. And you are where you need to get the best night's sleep you possibly can. 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Is anybody, I assume no one is surprised, Democrat women want non-women celebrated?
1: No.
2: Democrat what?
0: Exactly. Exactly. Great work, by the way, by the GOP to point that out and to get them to expose that. But we're up against this level of reckless retardation. And now we need to keep pointing it out, because while we all know this, and we are at the point now, we've all kind of just moved on and just assumed it's a sunk cost, a lot of normie Americans still do not know this. And yeah, hey, I'm not a big fan of the price of gas right now myself. I'm a Ron War talked out. Frankly, I'm not even going to address it again. How many rounds is this now? Well, we're close to a deal. I don't know how you make a deal with demoniacs, but whatever. Okay. To me, either, you know, put a moat around them or kill them. I'm not sure how you make a deal with demoniacs, but what do I know? But do I wish gas was, you know, $3.41 down the street right now instead of $4.41? Sure. Do I wish it was $2.41 down the street right now instead of $4.41? Yeah. But normies have got to decide, you know, is it, let's say that the gas prices don't move at all, right? Well, your decision is, literal insane people make every serious moral decision in your country, or you pay a crappy gas price. So I think we have to keep reminding people that these normies are literally insane people. That's one thing we have control over. We don't have any control over how ultimately Epic Fury will be settled and ultimately what will happen to fuel prices. We do have some control over reminding at every opportunity normie voters exactly who it is that we're up against. I want to talk about a primary today, though, if you guys will indulge me for a minute. And it's not the one that has generated all the heat and attention. And frankly, I cannot wait for that one to be over. I have, I've just seen too many of my friends go at each other. The Kentucky primary, I think, is just, it's bringing out the worst in virtually everybody. And I don't know who Ed Gallarin is. You know, I have no idea what his record is. No clue. First heard of this guy a few months ago when he got a Trump endorsement. I don't know. I do know Thomas Massie, There was a time I thought he was among the finest men we had in the U.S. Congress. He's done several things in the last year. I think particularly because he's allowed Trump to get under his skin and he's made it personal, that I just have shaken my head at. And just the latest being the day before your primary, you're doing a show with the Young Turks. I have no idea how many rural Kentucky primary voters are reached by going on the Young Turks. And I think those are decisions you make. When you played into Trump's gambit and you let it get personal, I think you do stuff like that. I think the kind of, you know, alpha nerd that Tom used to be, similar to Tucker, you just don't see. You don't see Tom laugh and smile. Am I wrong? You just don't see him laugh and smile like he used to. And I think that it's brought out the worst in everybody. I love Stephen Miller to death. You guys know that. He's one of my favorite members of this administration. I think I've seen him community noted 4 times in the last 24 hours. You guys see this?
1: No.
0: I think I counted 4 community notes against Stephen Miller in the last 24 hours. I just think this is fratricide. It's brought out the worst in everybody. All right. Lauren Boebert's like, I love Trump. I love Thomas Massie. He's voted with me on everything. Trump's like, well, now we're going to primary Lauren Boebert. The whole thing has brought out the worst in everybody. And most divorces do. Most people don't walk out of divorces feeling better about themselves most of the time, despite the lies the culture tells you about it. And that's what you're kind of watching here. You're kind of watching a divorce take place. And I think there will be, you know, I don't agree with them all the time, but they are a vital part of our coalition. And I do think we're not in any place right now to be losing voters, to be just jettisoning off people from our coalition, unless what they're doing is just blatantly immoral. I don't think Mr. Massey's done things that are politically wise on several occasions in the last year, which has put him in a position where in the last few months, I would have predicted even a few months ago he's going to win, and convincingly. Now I'd be mildly surprised if he did. But I don't think we're accusing him necessarily of doing anything blatantly immoral. Maybe politically unwise, not savvy, questionable, but not necessarily immoral.

I could see this costing us a permanent fissure within our libertarian faction in our base. I could see that. And I'm, you know, I probably have the most offensive position of them all, which is typically how I roll, which is enough. Can we go after John Thune as hard as Thomas Massie? How many times have I been saying that? I mean, I even get why Trump's doing it. I understand how, you know, I understand how kingdoms operate, and he is king, and you guys made him king, and he's the king you want, you know? So I completely get why he's doing it. Massie has defied him on multiple occasions, including on many of the bills he cares about the most. And then on top of that has played into Democrat talking points of Trump being a pedophile and everything on the Epstein file. So I get why Trump is doing what he is doing. Doesn't mean I agree with it, but I get it. What I don't get is why Massie has allowed this to get as personal. And if he had not, he probably would be coasting to a reelection as he has the previous times Trump's tried to take him out, when he didn't let that happen. But here we are. Instead, I want to talk about another primary. And this one hasn't gotten nearly as much attention. And I think this is actually the most important primary tonight. Chip Roy is one of the finest men I've ever known. Let me say that again. Chip Roy is one of the finest men I have ever known. Haven't always agreed with Chip. Him and I have even gotten to shouting matches about things in the past. But, dude, there have been days Aaron thought he was going to have to break up fist fights between me and Todd, straight up. This used to just be called being men. Now, of course, it's a whole thing. But let me just tell you, the amount of people whose word I trust more than Chip's is a very small, short list. And I've had a lot of exposure to this system over the last 20 years. Being here in the First in the Nation caucus state, it's given me an opportunity to meet a lot of big names I would have never otherwise had an opportunity to do so. And Chip is just among the finest men that I know. I understand that his first name right now for a lot of Texas primary voters is Congressman Chip Roy. And people are all pissed off at Congress. But mostly deservedly so. But he's not your problem. He's been one of the people trying to fix it. Chip's not getting rich off of this, not getting rich off the system. He is an earnest public servant. In many respects, he is the model of what all of you within the sound of my voice say that you want. Even when you disagree, you're going to know what he really thinks and why he really thinks it. And he'll tell you. And sometimes you can move him. Many times you can't. Because again, that's what men used to be like. Not easily moved. Otherwise, what was the point of having the position that you previously had? Doesn't mean it can't happen, but it won't easily be so. And Ken Paxton has been an absolute superstar as Texas Attorney General. I'm well aware of the personality situation between Paxton and Roy. I'm fully aware of it. And my position is Ken Paxton's been an absolute superstar. If anything, I think he's making a mistake running for Senate. He'll be able to wage far less battle on a day-to-day basis against the spirit of the age than he was going to be able to as Texas Attorney General. On the other hand, I'd much rather have Ken Paxton on the days when he is given that opportunity, like confirmations. I'd rather have Ken Paxton making those votes than John Cornyn every day and 10,000 times on Sunday. Even though the two men do not like each other for reasons that are complicated, it's not even close who the better option is of carrying on the level of warfare against the spirit of the age that Ken Paxton has successfully wielded. And I'm just going to tell you right now, mark my words, polls show this thing is really close. Chip was down considerably, has considerably now closed the gap. This is winnable today. Would not have said that a month ago. I was kind of playing taps a month ago, privately. But this is winnable today.

0: But I'm telling everybody within the sound of my voice right now, listening to me in the state of Texas, if you do not go out and vote for Chip Roy today, within a year, you're going to regret it. You're going to regret it. It is more important than ever before that we have trusted warriors in positions. The three most important positions I would pick that we could vote for. We can't vote for Supreme Court Justice. We can't vote for Secretary of State. We can't vote for Attorney General. So the three most important positions that I would say today that we can vote for, given the state of the country, are President, Governor, and State Attorney General. That's your Joint Chiefs of Voting Staff right there. That's the Joint Chiefs of Staff for voters right there. That triumvirate. President, Governor, State Attorney General. And given what we are at, where we are at right now, and what we're up against right now, it is adamant that those three positions have to be filled by people worthy of being shot at. If your president, your governor, or your AG aren't worthy of being shot at, either figuratively, with accusations and everything else like Paxton has faced, or literally like Trump has faced, If the Republican you have in those three positions isn't worthy of being shot at by your enemies, get a different Republican. Those three spots have to all be filled by people, stone cold killers of this, for the, as far as the spirit of the age is concerned. And this is a generational opportunity to continue Paxton's legacy and further it. And I promise you, if you live in the state of Texas today and you don't take advantage of this, you're going to regret it. And it won't be very long that you will. This is, we cannot have a C+, B- hire for Texas Attorney General. This has got to be Sherman marching to Atlanta level stuff. That's what Paxton has been. And you need the surefire thing. Chip has stood up to this system and stood up to President Trump. Stood up to President Trump at times I didn't think that he frankly should. And again, that's why I respect the hell out of him. One of the true last real men we have left. And Texas, if you don't make him your attorney general today, by having him win that runoff, that essentially is going to win, determine who wins the general. If you don't have him win today, you're going to regret it, and it won't take very long. You already have a placeholder governor in a state that, again, needs a stone-cold killer. You already have a placeholder governor. You cannot replace Ken Paxton with a placeholder, I'm just running to be something, attorney general. And maybe Mays Middleton will surprise me. Kind of think that you won't. I've seen this one a million times. Like that Leonardo DiCaprio gif. I've seen this one, you know, minus a beer and a cigarette in the hand, the cigarette in the other. I've seen this one. There's really only two kinds of politicians, folks. Those who want to do something and those who want to be something. And I can spot the guys who want to be something a mile away because they're a dime a dozen. What's rare is the guys who want to do things. And that's Chip. And so that's really the most important primary today. Gentlemen, I turn it over to you. Your thoughts?
1: The only thing I disagree with is you were a little too narrow in your scope there when you were telling them that you will regret it. Oh, we, the entire nation is going.
0: Great point. Yep.
1: Because this is a bellwether. Yes, he's a congressman, but if you're a voter, and you're like, there's this murkiness about who Chip Roy is. And like, he's made it abundantly clear in ways that are undeniable that if you're paying attention at all, he's not Congress. He's doing everything to not be Congress. So the fault is totally with you. If he's now unacceptable, despite everything he's done, and you're a Texas voter, and you can't figure this out, we're all screwed. We're all screwed. And it's time for Iowans to prepare for, like, Randy Feenster, one of the first Republican candidates, nay, one of the worst candidates for office I've ever seen. He's probably winning, too, because that's just who we are, apparently. We can't be bothered. We just It's not even the shiny thing. We want Chip's a shiny thing. We won't take it. But here in Iowa, I mean, we got no room to be cocky. Good grief. If Chip Roy loses in a place called Texas, the flat earth has won. In 2 years after what we thought was the political miracle of our lifetime with Donald Trump rising, it just means we need to reevaluate everything, which we won't because we don't want to, because we'd like things comfortable. I mean, honestly, Chip Roy not losing is this to the head.
2: You know, there's a clip going around this morning of House Minority Leader Hakeem Jeffries talking about wanting to crush the soul of supporters of Trump and MAGA at all. That's how progressives think. Yes, what happened in 2024, the election of 2024, I wish it would have been treated like this and seen like this by members of Congress instead of the general zeitgeist, which I still believe at the time the general zeitgeist did see that election as a mandate. Apparently, you know, Republican members of Congress, most of them did not get that message. Of course, Chip Roy notwithstanding. Even so, progressives still dominate our institutions. They still dominate our federal government. They still have a supreme advantage. And yet, even with that supreme advantage, even with, hey, maybe we should moderate people like Hakeem Jeffries and others. Their goal is to double, triple, quadruple down on the crazy, the rhetoric, what have you. That's how they think. There is no defeat or no victory that is final. You know, when I see high-ranking members of this administration over the weekend, multiples of them, Secretary of State, Secretary of War, President, Vice President, all speaking openly to varying degrees about the need for America to return to her founding faith, we should not take that for granted whatsoever at all. In fact, the reaction when we see those high-ranking officials doing that completely unashamed, completely unembarrassed, and forcefully out in the open, in public, the reaction from the rest of us should be, what's our excuse?
1: Mm-hmm.
2: What's our excuse? The reaction from us should be, actually, that should embolden me to be a better citizen, to be more engaged, to try to engage those who are not engaged or emboldened. But all too often the answer is, let's rest on our laurels. Oh, it's a good time for a little slumber, a little folding of hands.
1: Mm-hmm.
2: That is not the reaction that we can have if we want to legitimately call ourselves a citizenry. Because if your reaction to this is anything other than let's get to work, urgency, let's keep building, start building if needed, then you can call yourselves a lot of things. Citizen is probably not one of them.
0: A couple of corollaries to this conversation. Yes, I know the primary is a week from today, but early voting begins today for the runoffs. So the election is actually today. I mean, it starts today. It's not the system I like. It's not how I do it, but it's the system we have. So yes, I understand it's May 26th, but early voting began today. Secondly, pardon me, guys. Thank you. President Trump just announced that he is going to be making an endorsement in the Texas Senate GOP primary runoff around lunchtime today. So, any thoughts on that? I told you before when he announced his endorsement, I had a bad feeling it was going to be Cornyn. I think it was going to be Cornyn in the main primary. And then I think that Ken Paxton pulled off one of the most deft maneuvers I've ever seen from a politician by coming out a day later and saying, listen, if I'll drop out of the race, like Trump said, the who he doesn't endorse should do, provided that John Cornyn will vote against the filibuster in order to bring the SAVE Act to the floor. He called everybody's bluff with that. Absolutely. I know we always say there's no such thing as 4D chess, except that one. That was some 4D chess. And it probably won him a Senate seat, or at least this nomination. Because today, I do think that Trump's going to end up endorsing Ken Paxton today. But what are you guys' instincts? What do you think?
1: I'm trusting you on this.
2: Who knows? Who knows?
0: Oh, now I'm doubting myself.
2: I saw Trump also endorsed Daniel Horowitz's favorite, Governor Brad Little. I saw that as well. So Who knows?
0: All right. Well, now I'm nervous. I was pretty confident a minute ago, but now I'm nervous.
1: I'm Texas in general, and everything about it just really pisses me off. It just does. Just fakes.
0: You've got a couple of minutes. I'm not giving you guys an opportunity or that much of an opportunity. Do you want to go back and address something I said about the Massey primary today?
1: Well, these everything about Trump from the beginning has been challenging, disorienting. It's every one of us has to make our own decisions accordingly on how we navigate this. I will just say, if you do not have an anchor that is outside and above Donald Trump, no matter who you are, you're going to get crushed from it. And again, you mentioned it yesterday vis-a-vis Massey. You know, the man lost his wife 2 years ago. That may be the whole thing with him, kind of being unmoored, unbalanced. I don't know, but it's very unfortunate.
2: I don't know. I seem to recall back when this primary kind of started getting geared up, or it was looking like it was headed towards a primary and Donald Trump would be involved. I seem to remember telling everyone who would listen that I hope everybody has fun and nobody gets hurt. It seems like that message, that advice, that wisdom, if I may say so myself, has mm-hmm. not been heeded, because it seems like nobody's having fun and a lot of people are getting hurt.
0: Yeah. That's why I can't wait till this one is over. All right. When we come back, another painful moment we have to address. Stay tuned.

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6: 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All right, coming up in the next hour of the show, Katie Faust from Greater Than is going to join us, and she is getting attacked from all sides. She's going to tell us why. And then Spin Magazine has come out with its top 10 list of rock bands of all time. We're going to attack that list from all sides coming up on Pop Culture Tuesday here at the end of the show. And then I've got to hit jet, literally. Got to jump on a big old jet airliner, Steve Miller, and head out to D.C. Todd and Aaron will have the overtime for you today. 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Then tomorrow, I'll be doing the show from D.C. We'll have a regular order program. It's just I'll be on the road. And then Thursday, I've got to travel back. And so a special evergreen edition with our good friend Seth Gruber in advance of his big event coming up here in just a couple of weeks at Brave Church in Denver, The Last Stand. You can go get information on that online. Look for The Last Stand and Seth Gruber. We have an all-star lineup of speakers, and then they needed some schmucks just to fill out the roster, and that's where I come in. So I'll be at that event as well. And I wouldn't brave the Denver TSA for just anybody, because you guys know how... I mean, you guys know, man, I'm already saying my prayers, doing the training, eating my vitamins right now, all right, in advance of the Denver TSA. But I'll do it for Seth, all right? And I think you're going to be pretty pumped up with the conversation that you'll get a chance to hear from Seth on the State of the Church coming up on Thursday's show. And then I'll be back in studio on Friday for the Dace Group, all right? But now I want to spend a few minutes reminding everybody why my next book is very much needed. It's the conclusion of my trilogy of children's books on America's Christian heritage. Why Independence Day, America is great because God is good. Here's a preview.
7: Every 4th of July, we light up the sky. We wave our flags. We celebrate. But if your kids asked you why, could you tell them the real story?

0: a story that starts 3,000 years before 1776. A story most people have never heard told this way. A miracle in the desert. A miracle on Christmas night. Commandments carved in stone. A constitution written on paper. What's the connection? This 4th of July, give your family the story they've never been told. The one that explains everything.
1: Indeed, our 250th birthday, folks, it is an event, 3,000 years in the making. And in this next book, we are going to walk you through all of that history. So you know where our heritage came from. Your children know, because they're not going to get taught it in the government schools today. And then they are given inspiration and conviction that now, one day, soon, it'll be their turn now to secure that heritage for their children and their grandchildren. And I hope that you're encouraged and inspired reading it to them as their parents and grandparents and aunts and uncles as well. We're number one right now, the number one best-selling Christian children's book bestseller in America. Sorry, Ben Carson, who's number two. All right, but we're number one right now. So thank you, guys. This has been a very successful pre-launch for Why Independence Day. America is great because God is good, which doesn't release until 1 week from today. Get your pre-order in now on Amazon. All right. And if you want to know why this book is necessary, all right, before we get to Todd's latest countdown, his top 10 events leading up, counting down to independence in America, right? If you want to know why this book is necessary, and if you want to know what your children are being taught instead of what's in this book, watch this clip.
2: What about this passage from Mike Johnson declaring that our rights do not derive from government? They come from you, our Creator and Heavenly Father. Is this him putting God over the Declaration of Independence? McKay?
3: I actually think that idea is not wholly uncommon. I mean, the idea that we have certain inalienable rights that come from God can be read in a fairly benign way, which is basically that we have innate human rights that our Constitution and our government, our democratic government, are meant to codify, right? That idea is not totally abnormal. I think that the thing that, might alarm some people is some of the rhetoric that we heard at this rally that we are in a spiritual battle, right? That the forces of good and evil are at work here, and that that partisan politics is injected directly into the spiritual biblical rhetoric. We have heard that for the last couple of years. It's been ratcheted up more and more, especially since Donald Trump lost in 2020, and it can lead to some pretty dangerous places if it's not kept in check.
1: So, first of all, it's the Declaration of Independence that says we hold these truths to be self-evident, that all men are created equal, endowed by their Creator with certain inalienable rights. So Katie Turr, her question's retarded. All right. The Declaration of Independence is the document that says that our rights come from God and not government. That's what's in the document. You can't put God above the Declaration of Independence because the Declaration of Independence already puts God above it. It's right there it's in the Declaration itself. It says that there. Yeah. So, yeah. So there's that. All right. But then the rest of the answer. Well, as long as these rights don't come from God, but they're pre-existent human rights, then it's really not that offensive. Well, who would decide what pre-existent human rights we have? And if humans can decide what pre-existent rights we have, then guess who can take those away? Humans can do the same. And that's the reasonable take on that panel. That was the reasonable take that we showed you. You can't share a country with this because it's thoughts from a different country than ours. These are not the thoughts that framed and started our country. At best, these are foreign thoughts, and I'm using that term on purpose. At worst, they're anathema and intended to undermine on purpose. So that and by the way, this is MSNBC, folks, after its rebrand. This is where they got rid of Joy Reid and a few other crazies who are really, really crazy. This is now their attempt at a rebrand, is the clip that you just saw. It's why this book is needed right now. It's why I've done this trilogy of children's books on America's Christian heritage, because we clearly skipped much of a generation and passing our heritage on. So you can pre-order your copy today. America is Great Because God is Good. That's the subtitle to my latest, my 14th and latest book, Why Independence Day, releases nationwide next week. Pre-order your copy right now on Amazon. You guys have been great. Like I said, we're the number one best-selling new release in all Christian children's books. So apologies to Ben Carson. You're number two. So we're in good company there. So let's keep it going, folks. Thank you very much. Pre-order your copy at Amazon today. And we're going to keep it going with Todd's top 10 events counting down to independence here in America, Todd.
4: Steve, the only thing missing there, you should have gone full Ramen King, you know, eating the uncooked ramen and
1: yes, I love that.
4: Pointing over your shoulder, declaration of independence.
1: Yes.
4: Oh, my God, it's just pathetic. Well, shall we? The British attempt to crush colonial insurgency movement once and for all ended up being immortalized as the shot heard around the world by Ralph Waldo Emerson and served as the beginning of the American Revolutionary War. The battles of Lexington and Concord on April 19, 1775, raged over 16 miles from Boston to Concord, where the colonial militia had been storing arms in anticipation of the fighting to come. A tip about the British plans to raid the Concord Armory reached Paul Revere the day before and led him on his famous midnight ride, which rallied the militiamen with the help of the now famous one if by land, two if by sea lantern signal at the Old North Church. The British suffered 73 dead and 174 wounded compared to 49 killed and 41 wounded for the militia, a ratio which filled them with confidence and resolve to see their cause through. The Second Continental Congress quickly gathered, which would steer the course of colonial governance for over the course of the war. A declaration of the causes and necessity of taking up arms was issued in July of 1775, the final draft of which was written by John Dickinson, with contributions from an earlier draft by none other than Thomas Jefferson. Quote, "If it was possible for men who exercise their reason to believe that the divine author of our existence intended a part of the human race to hold an absolute property in and an unbounded power over others, marked out by his infinite goodness and wisdom as the objects of a legal domination never rightfully resistible, however severe and oppressive, the inhabitants of these colonies might at least require from the Parliament of Great Britain some evidence." Are you listening, Katie Turr, that this dreadful authority over them has been granted to that body? But a reverence for our great creator, principles of humanity, and the dictates of common sense must convince all those who reflect upon the subject that government was instituted to promote the welfare of mankind and ought to be administered for the attainment to that end. Obviously, Thomas Jefferson was just getting warmed up, giving the message that now Katie Turr and others are willfully lying about, because the lie is the point. And it was now time for the Continental Congress to also make the most important decision it would ever make by appointing the general for a Continental Army. His name, you may have heard of him, was George Washington. The 43-year-old declined a salary and said at the call to duty before him, quote, "I am truly sensible of the high honor done me in this appointment. I do not think myself equal to the command I am honored with," end quote.
1: That'll preach right there. And, you know, if we could go back and just reset that clip for a second, if we could give it the most benefit of the doubt, what the, I guess, reasonable gentleman on the rebranded MSNBC, if we're giving him the most benefit of the doubt, you could interpret it that he's essentially saying we have liberty by law. And that's what the Magna Carta was. But this is why the Magna Carta didn't work. It wasn't sustainable. Because if you have liberty by law, or that's another way of saying by governing authority, then you're always one pharaoh away from one who doesn't know Joseph. You're always one election away from your entire way of life could be upended. By the way, doesn't it feel like we're one election away from our entire way of life getting upended constantly around here? Weird. Because that's what happens when you're godless. Something will always rule. Something will always be worshipped. So if we're not going to say that our rights come from God, and therefore government is accountable to that exact same God to secure those God-given rights, as are those that it's governing, then eventually the government will put itself in that position, which is exactly what had happened by the time of King George III. And that's why our founders had to go to a higher authority than government, God. We have no king but Jesus. Our rights come from God, not from government. And it's not putting God over the Declaration of Independence. It's the wording of the Declaration of Independence. It's what it actually says. The declaration is just declaring something that's already true. It's a codification. It's not a conjuring. So this, folks, this entire conversation that we're having here is why this book is desperately needed, not just for the kids now, but for parents and grandparents. When Charlie Kirk talked about Deuteronomy was the most quoted book by the founding fathers, what does that mean? We're going to get into all of that. That's all going to be a part of this book. So get your copy today. Pre-order your copy today. All right. Why Independence Day? America is great because God is good, and you can pre-order it right now at Amazon. Releases 1 week from today. And thank you guys again. It's number one in best-selling new or best-selling new release children's Christian books in the country, according to Amazon. So thank you guys very much for that. Keep it going. And it completes the trilogy of why Thanksgiving and why Easter as well. Why Independence Day? America is great because God is good. Pre-order right now at Amazon.com. All right, next hour, we're going to get into this Spin Magazine top 10 rock bands of all time. Because there's a larger point here. It's not just for me to rant and rave, although that's part of it. But there's a larger point we want to make on Pop Culture Tuesday. We'll get into that. And then next hour, we're going to be rejoined by our good friend Katie Faust. And she has started an organization called Greater Than that has its goal, essentially, to overturn Obergefell, to get rid of gay marriage in America. And one thing you're going to see from Katie, if you follow her work online, is she is constantly posting gay marriage to this, gay marriage to that, gay marriage to this. That essentially every single one of the slippery slope arguments we made during those marriage fights of the 90s and 2000s all turned out to be, sadly, prophetically true. But what happens when we go from the philosophical debate and the philosophical battle to now this is something we have to look at practically? It's in my family. It's in my neighborhood. It's in our schools. It's in my own relationships. How do we confront that? How do we stand a narrow road and love our neighbor as we love ourselves, while at the same time not accepting that which God says is wrong? So I don't want us to just have a philosophical conversation with Katie. We're going to get into the practical aspect of this, too, as it's metastasized in the post-Obergefell world. We're going to get into that and more with Katie Faust coming up here in hour two. Stay tuned.

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0: All right, back here with Hour 2 on Blaze TV, radio, and podcast. 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And then finally, if you are a podcast listener, thank you. You're the biggest part of our audience, so we certainly appreciate you all the more. Make sure, if you haven't done so yet, hit the subscribe, or if you're on Apple iTunes, follow button to make sure that you never miss a single episode of this show. And you can also, as tens of thousands of you already have, leave us a 5-star review, and thank you for each and every one of those. And thanks to our friends over at Masa Chips. They sponsor this segment of the show. If you are looking for healthy snacking, look no further than Masa. Just 3 ingredients. That's it. Organic corn, sea salt, 100% grass-fed beef tallow. 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No seed oils, no mystery chemicals, just real food, the way that your snacking used to be. And they taste absolutely delicious. I know what you're going to think. Why is it in such a small bag? Because you can't eat as many of them as you can when they're full of chemicals, and you get full a lot in a lot less time. So that's great news. Plus, the other great news is their cousins, or maybe their twin brothers, the Vandy Crisps, I think those are even better. 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We welcome back to the program as we kick off Hour 2 here. A good friend of the show, Katie Faust, joins us from Greater Than. And Katie, it's good to see you again. How are you?
1: I'm really good, Steve. Thanks for letting me chat with you and your audience today.
0: You bet. We just wanted to bring you on because we're just trying to figure out what is wrong with you.
1: I'm public enemy number one, Steve.
0: Yes.
1: I believe all the wrong things.
0: Yes. Why are you hated? Why is hatred of you all over my social media feeds? Why are your hometown newspapers criticizing and condemning you? Clearly, you have done something wrong. And now is the time when we want you to come forth and confess, Katie. So the floor is yours.
1: I confess, Steve. I have two very, very offensive beliefs. The first one is children need their mother and father. And I'm not going to apologize for it. I do still believe it, even though the Seattle Times spent 2,000 words describing in detail my childhood, my family, where my husband used to work, where he currently works, how much our nonprofit brought in, and the neighborhood where I live. The second very offensive thing that I believe is children should not be bought and sold. And even though there's been incredible amounts of pressure put on me by the state's largest newspaper, that also happened to mention the location of my speaking event last Saturday night, I don't think that I'm going to change what I think about all those things. I think that children need, deserve, and have a right to their mother and father. It is supported by the social science, by 400 years of common law, by 100 years of Supreme Court precedents, by all of the best statistics that we have. It's even recognized by the 5 major religions of the world. So I don't think that I'm going to go with the 10 years, the virtual 5 minutes of history that is pretending like a child's own mother and father are optional in their life. And I'm not going to recant that I think that children shouldn't be bought and sold, and the very real connection that the commodification of children has to the legalization of gay marriage. So here I stand.
0: Well, so much for confessions then. That seemed more like a proclamation. You say this a lot. I see this online a lot. Gay marriage did this. All right. Explain what you mean by that.
1: So sometimes you'll see headlines, for example, a Chinese couple in California that has procured what began as 21 children, and now it's up to 27 surrogate-born children that were mass-produced under new Obergefell-driven parenthood statutes in California. Or you'll see a same-sex-headed couple that has violently abused their children, the children that have been placed in their home, often through surrogacy and these Obergefell-driven parentage statutes. Or you'll see situations of an elderly man who is raising surrogate twins, also through the redefinition of parenthood that has been mandated by gay marriage. You can look at a lot of different things happening in the world of modern families, all that destroy and reject the natural contours of the family that is biologically mandated. And you can trace, you can go upstream, and you can see that gay marriage did this. Gay marriage did it by redefining parentage, by saying biology is no longer a factor in terms of determining who should be able to take home a vulnerable newborn from the hospital. Gay marriage did it when it removed the expectation that a child's own mother and father are going to be in the home all the time, and that you can normalize unrelated adults sharing living spaces with kids, which always, always increases risk because of abuse and neglect. Gay marriage did it because it created new pathways for people to acquire unrelated children without the kind of adoption screening that the rest of us adoptive parents had to undergo if we wanted to bring an unrelated child into our house. Gay marriage did it as it relates to the cultural ways we think about family, the technological ways that we are severing children from their mother and father, and the legal ways that we are detaching children from their mother and father and reattaching them to biological strangers. Mm-hmm. Gay marriage is responsible for so many of the different dystopic scenarios that children find themselves in that often put their development, identity, and safety at risk.
0: That's all.
1: That's all.
0: So essentially, all of our slippery slope arguments that we used against this in the 1990s and 2000s were all 100% true.
1: The pearl-clutching religious bigots had it right for some reason.
0: All right. You and I agree completely with every syllable you just said in the meta, in the philosophical, in the theological. Let's talk about this in practicum and try to make this very personal to a lot of people in our audience, myself included. We had a lesbian couple move next door to us here in our, we've lived in the same house now, it'll be 20 years in a few weeks. And we had a lesbian couple move next door to us a few years ago. And it's kind of, from what I understand, a bit of a sordid story. One was maybe a teacher and the other was a student who was about to graduate. And you're kind of a scandal kind of a thing. All right. Well, they are quote unquote married now. And have used surrogacy to have two children who are absolutely adorable that I see playing out on my street this time of year in particular on a frequent basis. And I would imagine, given what I'm about to say, that if this is true of someone like me, whose job professionally is to confront these things, who signed up for all of the treatment that you are now getting. I volunteered for this duty from day one. I am not a victim. I knew what I was getting myself into. You didn't sound like a victim when you were pointing out what they tried to do to you. You understand this is a sunk cost of standing up to those who shake their fist at God in the spirit of the age. You totally get that. I get that as well. Where things get more complicated is when human relationships are included. And this is why every previous generation of human society, no matter how craven or depraved, didn't do things like what we're doing here to avoid these kinds of conversations. Well, of course, even in honor cultures, of course, that, oh, my daughter raped in the men's latrine. What are we doing here? Right? Okay, exactly. So at this time of year, I walk like 40 miles a week. I see these kids all the time. Okay. And I am very much torn. I'm polite as much as I can possibly be. My heart breaks for them that their mothers have denied them a dad. I'm not entirely sure what the line is of love your neighbors, you love yourself, and affirmation here, because I certainly don't want to click on every stereotype their mothers have probably told of people like me. And they're saying about me, well, look what's next door to us, in the exact opposite, like it's the upside down, right? All right. And so this is now something that is happening all throughout America right now. Okay. And yes, when you have the obvious story of the two obvious tranny dudes, okay, who are raping their children, that one's an easy one. And especially because you don't know who any of those people are and they probably don't live next door to you. Stuff gets real though, Katie, when it is in your neighborhood or right next door to you, right? And so if I can feel this tension, given the world that I'm in, and I love the tension, I signed up for it. In fact, when there's not tension, I'll try to create some because it just feels like something's wrong. Okay. So if I am sensing this tension, I cannot even imagine what the average person who didn't sign up for this, who did not want a country that literally went insane, how they possibly navigate it. So what words of encouragement in practicum do you have for these scenarios?
1: Very good. So go to greaterthancampaign.com and subscribe. We are about to publish a little 20-page ebook on how do I defend children and love the people in my life who identify as LGBT, because all of us have this scenario, Steve. All of us have somebody in our immediate family living next door to us that is raising a family or stepping away from this the truism of mother, father, child need to go together and be elevated in policy. So I wrote 20 pages on this because, like you, I've lived this. Like, my mom is in a same-sex relationship with her partner. They've been together for 40 years. I pray that I am the top of their list when they think about people that they can call in times of need. Have there been challenging conversations? Yes. Has it been tense at times? Yes. But there is no way that you are going to be able to forsake truth or forsake loving the people in your life who are image bearers of God, who are stepping away from the truth of marriage, family, and parenthood. So here's my high-level advice. Okay, it is no accident that they moved in next to you, Steve, because you're actually going to be able to create something that those kids need. And I only know this because we've cataloged the stories of children with same-sex parents for close to a decade now. Those kids are hungering for a man. They hunger for a father. They hunger for male attention. They hunger for paternal love. Why? Because that's not an optional component of a child's social emotional diet. They need it like food. And so they're starved of it, though. They're starving of this critical, they have plenty of mother's love. It sounds like they have stability, but they're missing the third component, the third critical staple of their emotional diet, and that is paternal love. So I don't know if those lesbians are letting your kids have any, their kids have any interaction with you. But if they do, what you'll notice is they linger around you. They're curious about you. They want to get your attention. They may hang out in the garage if you're working on your car, or if you invite them over and you are playing with your own kids, they'll try to get kind of close to your kids and be like, maybe he'll throw the ball to me next, because they're hungering for something. And the terrible thing about these kids is they will find a way to meet their hunger for male attention. It just probably is not going to be in a way that is protective and one that has their long-term best interest in mind. Fatherless children are vulnerable children. Fatherless children are targets for exploitation because they are so hungry for male involvement. And there's a lot of men that are happy to be involved in their life, but not for the better. They happen to be living next door to a man who probably would. Now, a lot of people will be in these situations with their niece who's married to a woman and raising

0: here's the opposite. These kids are told you're so lucky to have two moms. And the problem is then they think, well, there must be something really wrong with me. Everyone's telling me I'm lucky to have two moms. And yet I fantasize about this man that I've never met, that my mother say is just a donor and that means nothing to me. And yet I can't stop thinking about him. I wonder if I've passed him on the street. Like, does he know who I am? Does he want me? Would he want me if I reached out to him? So here's the other thing that you can do for these kids. It's what I call careful validation. When they're under 18, you don't want to trash the people that they're living with. They probably have feelings of love and loyalty to the people raising them. But you have to tell them that they're not crazy. You have to carefully validate the longings that they have. You have to say, it makes sense that you're asking those questions because you do have a father out there and you're an awesome kid and he's really missing out. Because you're really fun to be with and you're a great boy and you do deserve somebody in the backyard throwing the baseball around with you. So you carefully validate their natural longings without critiquing the people that are raising him. It is a tightrope, but it's one that biblical Christians have got to learn to walk.
1: Great advice, Katie. How can people learn more about your awful work that has turned you into a persona non grata for the spirit of the age?
0: The terrible bigoted website where we are going to overturn gay marriage because it victimizes children is greaterthancampaign.com. 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You can follow me on X, KATY_Faust. And that's where you're going to get my opinions about everything, for better or worse.
1: Always good to see you, Katie. Thank you.
0: Thanks, Steve.
1: You bet. All right, so gentlemen, I want to continue this conversation, the in practicum part of this conversation, because everything that we warned against, and I was involved in a lot of those battles back in those days, everything we said, everything we claimed was going to happen, everything we warned about has all happened. And it's not even anything prophetic. We just, you know, read the owner's manual of the universe and did the math. Okay. And, you know, the Bible doesn't tell us what already happened. It tells us what always happens and what currently is happening. So we're here now, right? We're here now. We faced this in our own company a few years ago. I love Dave Rubin to death as a person. He's been great to me. But I remember, you know, when the news of his surrogacy with his partner hit, and Allie and I were, you know, we kind of went this way in this company, and a lot of the other people that were here at the time went the other way, and that was kind of uncomfortable. I mean, there's just things I'm not permitted to validate as a believer. My life is not my own. I was bought at a high price, and that high price was the life of my Lord that he laid down on my behalf. And regardless of how much of a high regard I may have for you as an individual, I don't fear the one that can condemn me or ridicule me or troll me or destroy the body. I fear the one who do all those things and then cast the soul into hell. But as we were just discussing with Katie, that's not as easy to do in practicum. And all throughout audiences like ours right now, and in our own lives now, we are facing these situations in practicum because we've allowed this social contagion to break free of the biblical Christian morality that we previously had in every other generation to contain it. Your thoughts?
2: Well, you know, I have a short story about Mother Teresa. She was actually scheduled to come visit a church, and a gentleman I was talking to was waiting for her to show up, and another person who was waiting to show up, maybe providentially, fell right there in the church on the hard floor and had an epileptic seizure. And everybody kind of panicked, just the seizure right in front of you, not knowing quite to do. And Mother Teresa is also coming, and she happens to come at right at that time. And she sees everybody just kind of watching this go on, and she gets down next to him and holds him and just tells everybody, he's down here. He's not up there. Your comfort is not even remotely the issue in any of this. And that's when she says what you're called to, Katie says what you're called to as a Christian, your discomfort is actually a sign that that's where you're supposed to be. We keep thinking like other people on the cul-de-sac. Are you a Christian or not? Your discomfort is the sign, the gift from God, that you are right where you need to be.
3: Amen. And

0: And this is going to touch impact, if it hasn't already, your life, your family's lives, your neighbors' lives. It will inevitably. In our culture, I think it's almost an inevitability, unless you're living under a rock on top of a mountain somewhere. This is going to impact your life some way, somehow. So you're going to have to wrestle with how you are going to deal with all of these issues. You're going to have to, yes, you can have things in the open hands. Like Katie was saying, that was some great practical advice. Yeah, you need to be kind to those kids of the lesbo couple next door, or the gay couple next door, whatever you want to call them, whatever label the culture gives them. You need to be kind to their children. You need to model Christ-like love for them. Yet at the same time, there are going to be boundaries. Maybe you start to be friendly with your neighbors. Does that mean that you let them into all parts of your life? Absolutely not. There's going to be boundaries. So the sooner you start to wrestle with this, the better, I'd say.
1: Let's talk about, and go back to the beginning of both your points there, about if you're placed in a situation of discomfort as a believer, then you're probably right where you're supposed to be. And one of the things you see throughout, let's just look at the Gospels. We could do this through all the scriptures, but let's just use the Gospels because that's the period of time in prophetic history when God became a man and was with us, Emmanuel, God with us. And I know we are coming out of a generation of mixed sermons and all the stuff we have lamented and disdained on our show. I don't have to repeat all the tropes of the sweater vest and everything else. You guys know all that stuff by now, chapter and verse. Especially because I'll have to probably bring it up again relatively soon. All right. But what that has produced is a generation of believers who think that if their faith is causing friction, that must mean they have done something wrong. And the exact opposite is true. If the Lord has placed you in a position of discomfort, it is exactly because you are right where you are supposed to be. Right where you are supposed to be. I mean, the ultimate example of discomfort, the cross. Not a comfortable experience for our Lord. But even before that, in his humanity, all he experienced was discomfort. He was born into a literal genocide. In the middle of his childhood, his family had to up and move to a foreign country. No, they weren't illegal aliens. They moved to another. They were never not under the jurisdiction of the Roman Empire. They were never not subjects of the Roman Empire. Egypt was a province of the Roman Empire at that time. Thank you, Cleopatra and Mark Antony. Right? So that part, that trope that the left brings out every Christmas time is not true. But what is true, I mean, think about when you were growing up and you had established relationships. I went through this a lot as a kid, by the way, but how traumatic it was when mom and dad said, hey, we're moving. You know, my wife went through this as an army brat, right? Yeah, she'll tell you about the white walls in army housing because there was no need putting stuff up. You had no idea how long you're going to be there and when you're going to have to go. Okay. So, I mean, I met my wife who was born from Nuremberg, West Germany, a country that doesn't even exist anymore, by way of America Online. Now, there's a lot of travels as a graduate of Fort Campbell, Kentucky High School, and she was living in Granville, Michigan at the time we connected on the internet. A lot has to go on to get from point A to point D there. There's a lot of points in between. So it's traumatic to do that in our day and age. Now you're doing it in antiquity. And you're not always safe, and you're facing all kinds of pirates, barbarians, raiders on the road. How about having to confront false religious leaders right to their faces? And in front of large crowds, not these weren't online posts. These weren't even letters. These were confrontations, face-to-face, direct confrontations. The parts of our Lord's life that the Gospels tell us about are dripping with discomfort. Dripping with, that's a little cringe. Dripping with, that was awkward. How many times did the disciples like, that was awkward? Did we have to go there? I mean, did we have to say that? There's no way to do this. And now, if we're going to follow him, The good news is we don't have to endure for him all that he already endured for us. We will not have to repeat those steps in total. We won't. It is finished. However, we will have to do at least some of it to walk that path. The Lord was very clear about this to his own disciples. And they lived it. And the only one who did not, they tried to make him live it. And then when they gave up trying to kill him, they just banished him to the middle of nowhere and let him die alone. So we are going to have to endure some of this. And there is just something unique about going to church in these massive suburban mausoleums, monasteries. I guess we would call them testimonies to our own largesse. And I go to one of those because our church grew so much that we had to go there. But why did it grow so much? Because our pastor actually taught the word, not he didn't water it down. And if anything, I think his teaching since we've got into this shiny new building has got even edgier, if anything, than what it was before. Shout out to Pastor Jesse. So I we're a little soft, maybe a lot soft. And you will not be able to fulfill the calling that that your Lord has on your life. You will not be able to finish your race without some discomfort. And then ultimately, we are not here. This is the years of John Piper, men who preached a faithful gospel, but taught that the gospel was like parallel to the culture. When the cross itself is a perpendicular design, it's an intersection. That era is over. John Piper's Minneapolis is a bleep hole. Tim Keller had no prophetic impact on the greatest city in America. Within a decade after his death, it is now ruled by an Islamist. This idea that the gospel is some quiet life of contemplation. I used to call it Protestant monasticism or evangelical monasticism. But we just built our monasteries right, you know, where the wealthy people lived. At least when the Catholics tried it, they went to the middle of nowhere and then total depravity found the monks out there in the middle of nowhere. And so that's why they gave that up. That's why Christianity, actually throughout much of its history, beginning at its nascent stages, it was the city religion, not the rural religion. It was the city religion. The paganism was still out in the rural areas. In this modern age, we've figured that there are places we can carve out, that we can just kind of do what we want to do, and the world won't come for us. And it's very clear now that that is not the case. And this is going to have to get uncomfortable so that your children and grandchildren even have a shot to be tempted by the comfort that you and I enjoy right now. Gentlemen, I'll turn it over to you for the final few minutes and your thoughts on that.
2: Well, one of our favorite lies as Christians, certainly Christian men, is when they talk about their me time. Here's a little newsflash. When you decide to be a Christian, there's a very low number of which your time is actual me time, and it's round. And even when you're doing something on your own, which is okay, it's still not me time because other people are watching, often your children, and they are weighing and measuring about what you value and what you think is important. There is no me time. As a Christian, there is only us time. God is by definition us time, Trinitarian. He is relationship. Everything you do as a Christian is us time. And that is very, very hard for people to contemplate right now, which is why they get very angry with me. You must smash those idols. You don't have a choice.
0: Yes. And we've dug ourselves a deep hole culturally as a church. And you know, the old adage, when you're digging yourself a hole, keep digging till you come out in China.
2: Exactly, no. Aaron.
0: Put down the shovel. And you got to scratch and fight and claw your way out. when the Seattle Times or whatever that rag is writing hit pieces on somebody like Katie Faust, who I didn't even know of, I think maybe this time yet last year or a year and a half ago. Do you want to know what fighting, scratching, and clawing looks like? It's that. It's taking that. It's taking that. That's what it looks like. Steve, you got a few scars. Todd, you got a few scars. I have one or two as well. And we're pretty lucky to get to do what we do. I mean, we get to share our beliefs, our opinions for a living.
1: Mm-hmm.
0: But we still have some of those scars. The fighting, scratching, and clawing after putting down the shovel is really going to define you as an individual and us corporately as a church, as a nation, as communities. That's what it's going to take.
1: Exactly. The number one command that we have as believers is what Alfred says to Batman. Endure. That's our number one command. Endure. We don't win the race. We finish the race. And that takes endurance. And that takes enduring some uncomfortable situations for sure. Pop Culture Tuesday's next.

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1: Okay, I want to give you a hypothetical. 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
7: 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All right. You guys ready for some Pop Culture Tuesday? And then I got to head out of here and let you guys take it out of the overtime because I've got to head to DC and catch a plane. So let's close with something really retarded. You guys ready for this?
8: Well, is there any other kind?
7: All right. Spin Magazine has come out with their top 10 bands of all time. All right. I'm just going to read the list. And then we'll have commentary on it. Because I think just reading the list provides commentary in and of itself. Okay. Number one is the Beatles. Number two, the Ramones. Three, Led Zeppelin. Four, Bob Marley and the Wailers. Five, Nirvana. Six, Parliament, Funkadelic. Seven, The Clash. Eight, The Public Enemy. Nine, The Rolling Stones. 10, The Beastie Boys. All right. Before I give any kind of a breakdown of this deep well of retardation that is this list, let me get a reaction from you two gentlemen to what you just heard and saw up on your screens.
8: That's exactly what I would expect from Spin Magazine. I'm not shocked at all. And really nothing new has come along the way to change a list that, you know, could have been made 10 years ago and still stood the test of time. So you have to just like mess around and break stuff to have a list that you want people to look at and talk about, which we are. So I'm just not even remotely surprised that this is what they did.
9: The Ramones. Did you do this intentionally to get a rise out of yourself, Steve?
7: Yes.
9: Because we used to do yes, these top 10 lists quite frequently on Buy, Sell, or Hold, and it would just break you.
8: Yes.
7: Yes.
9: But I'm pretty sure the Ramones sitting at number two takes the cake.
7: No question.
9: It's like they were formulating this list. What would grant us some veneer of legitimacy while we completely iconoclast rock history here? Putting the Beatles number one and then barfing for numbers two through 10. I don't mind Led Zeppelin at number three. That's fine. Again, veneer of legitimacy. and then Bob Marley. It's just, it's like the Michael Scott dinner party episode, the Beatles, Ramones, Led Zeppelin, Bob Marley, snip, snap, snip, snap, snip, snap. It's just farcical.
8: I'm actually encouraged. They still have the Beatles, Led Zeppelin, and the Rolling Stones.
10: I love that. That's how low your standards have gotten for pop culture. That they're 3 out of 10, and you're like, you know what? This is not as bad as I thought. Yes,
8: I'm absolute. That I'm not lying. I'm not spinning. The fact that they found a way to say we can't go far enough to take these three out. Hey, maybe you're saying there's a chance.
10: Let's take these one by one. At least let me do it. The Beatles as a number one are easy. I mean, essentially, they're the antecedent to all pop music you've ever heard. All modern pop music you've ever heard comes from one of two places, Elvis or the Beatles. Everything is an emulation or an evolution of what they began, particularly in the case of the Beatles, because they evolved as a band. And in their 6 years that they were prevalent in the United States, from the time they landed in February of 64 to when they broke up in April of 1970, those 6+ years, they evolved in multiple levels. They created modern psychedelic music with Sgt. Pepper's. They were the mod band. They were the I Want to Hold Your Hand band. They were a grunge band. They were grunge. If you listen to the White Album, if you listen to Abbey Road or Let It Be, the way they were dressed, they were grunge before. They were the Seattle scene before most people even were in Seattle were born. So the amount of times that they evolved, the amount of different stylistics that they patterned, they're the cuneiform of pop music. They should be number one. I don't have a clue how the Ramones are even on this list or even anywhere close to it. Led Zeppelin would be the next closest thing to the Beatles in terms of, pardon me, much of the heavy metal, hard rock that you heard growing up, particularly in the 80s and 90s, were all derived from Led Zeppelin. They're the reason that Dave Grohl from Nirvana and Foo Fighters both would consider them to be essentially, his godparents of music. They patterned a lot of what we know, arena rock, and they did it with only one top 20 Billboard hit because they refused to narrow their songs down to 3 or 4 minutes to make the Billboard charts. And then the greatest selling band of the 1970s. I'm even okay if you want to put Bob Marley and the Wailers on this. Although, let's be honest, no one cares about the Wailers. It was all about Bob Marley. That's like saying Bob Seger should now be here because of the Silver Bullet Band, when really they were all his songs and his vocals. So if you made a top 10 list and he was on it, given that he did pioneer and mainstream an entire genre of music, I don't really have a problem with it, but it's not a band. It was just him. They were just backups. If he's on the list, then Bob Seger and the Silver Bullet Band has to be on the list. Nirvana, they were pioneers of a genre that largely died out. They supernovaed. You know, when you and I went to college, we got Pearl Jam's 10 and Nirvana's Nevermind in the orientation packet, Todd. By the time most of us had finished college or grad school, that genre of grunge had pretty much burned itself out. So I have no idea why they're on the list. I don't even know who Parliament and Funkadelic are, and I'm proud of it. The Clash is a joke, okay? It's a joke. I mean, some great songs in the early 80s, but no other claim to be on the list. Public Enemy, of course, has... What are we doing here other than just woke virtue signaling? The Rolling Stones at number 9 is a complete joke. They've got to be way higher than this. And then Beastie Boys on the list. I have no idea why they're on the list. I don't. Here's some that are kind of missing. Okay. Maybe the group that has the greatest selling album of all time. Their greatest hits, volume 1. I think the Eagles might belong on the list somewhere. Mr. Erzin or McIntyre, I think they need to be here somewhere. Maybe the Eagles might need to be. How about, I don't know, one of the top 3 best-selling albums of the 1970s, original albums? Maybe Pink Floyd, you know, Dark Side of the Moon. How about The Wall? Maybe Pink Floyd, think they might need to be here somewhere. Maybe somewhere. How are The Who not on this list? The third member of the original, British wave of the 1960s, where you have the Stones, the Who, and the Beatles. How are they not on this list? I mean, we could do this
8: here
10: all day.
8: Let me ask.
10: Queen's not on the list. I mean, what are we? But U2's not on the list.
8: That's what I was just going to say. You with U2. What is U2? What's the most recent band that everybody would agree that is in the conversation for the top 10, which was my earlier point about do we need a new top 10 list? Like, what's the most recent band that is like pushing the envelope?
10: Well, this is a great point. I don't even know who it would be. I don't. Maybe U2, frankly. How about AC/DC? I mean, Back in Black is next to Thriller, the greatest selling album of the 1980s. How's AC/DC not on this list? The best-selling original album of all time until Thriller was Fleetwood Mac Rumors. I know you're a big Fleetwood Mac guy, Aaron. How are they not on this list over... I mean, what are we doing here with this list? This is retarded.
8: We're doing what we do with everything else. It's iconoclasm.
9: Yeah, I mean, it's Spin Magazine.
8: Yeah.
9: Spin Magazine. That's what we're doing here.
8: This is the least shocking list I've ever seen in my life.
10: Now, you used a key term there, iconoclasm. Define that for us, Todd.
8: You always say it's a fancy stained glass word for smashing stained glass windows, but, you know, breaking the things that are the standard bearers. They don't believe in standards other than their standards. And so they
10: seek out existing standards and they wish to subvert them. It's a purposeful act is what you're saying.
8: Yeah. And it's why, I mean, yeah. Movies suck now. Music increasingly.
10: That's exactly where I was going to go next. Keep going. Yeah.
8: Yeah. I mean, music is, like I said, nothing's even approaching a shared cultural greatness that breaks in for everybody. You know, we're all living in our curated silos now. And so there's but by definition, you always Jack Black in High Fidelity or whatever. We just have millions of Jack Blacks anywhere and I'm awesome and my tastes are awesome and I won't compare it to anything that is objectively great. That's where we live now.
10: That's exactly why I wanted to talk about this. Well, one, Aaron is correct. I just wanted to vent about it. But there's a broader conversation to happen here. If you're wondering what happened to a lot of the pop culture that you grew up with and loved, and why it's largely been stymied. You know, I had poker night with my monthly poker game over here with my buddies that we've been doing for like 30 years. Or 20 years. And we were watching some old college football in the background. We were watching an old college football game from 1999 in the background. And the commercials, the CGI in those commercials, guys, from 1999 is better than a lot of the CGI you are seeing in $100, $200, $300 million production budgets today. And you ask yourself, how is this possible when technology is way better than it was a quarter century ago? Why is it that they start these new lines of comics and they fail right away? Why? Why is a woman voicing Aslan in the Chronicles of Narnia later this year?
8: Why?
10: Go ahead, Todd.
8: And you want to blow your mind. Why are we doing right now what we're doing to college sports? It's the same thing. And actually, that's the worst one because that's the one with the greatest addiction right now.
10: The goal is to... People that don't appreciate the old magic that these things are tied to, on purpose, attach themselves to it so they can deconstruct it. I mean, maybe there's a great market for a lesbian-driven science fiction space opera. Go create one. I don't know. Maybe there is. I just know that Star Wars was not created to be a lesbian science fiction space opera. But the people who did it and failed and may have forever taken a brand that was already on life support and irrevocably tarnished it, they not only are not sorry for it, they are proud of it. And it's your fault that you did not appreciate what they were trying to do. This is a level of religious zealotry. One of the, if I do say so myself, since it's my book, but one of the underrated things I write about in depth a decade ago in a nefarious plot is when nefarious talks about anything at all, no matter its origins, whether its origins are explicitly Christian or not, whether its origins are even explicitly godly or not, but anything at all that may cause us to more seek what is good true and beautiful, the enemy is against. The enemy is against. Anything at all that may inspire us to rise above our base natures, anything at all that might provide some sense of hope as opposed to despair, some sense of beauty as opposed to ugly and utilitarian, and some sense of truth as opposed to moral and epistemological subjectivism. Anything at all, they oppose with all their might down there, Nefaria says. This list is an example of this. The goal is to undermine. The goal is to subvert. The subversion, to paraphrase another one of Todd's lines, the subversion is the point. They do this on purpose. They write trannies into your favorite stories on purpose. They are seeking to contaminate. It's a malevolent act. They're not blinded by their worldview. Listen now. They're driven by it. They're not blinded by their worldview. They're driven by it. They know exactly what they're doing. And they want to do it. And they're doing it on purpose. Because this ties into the conversation we just had last segment. They are fine with being uncomfortable. Because that's what courage of conviction leads them to. Your hatred of them. They're not interested. If there's no accommodation, they're okay with it. You're all just racist, misogynist, xenophobic, homophobic bigots anyway. You and I are trying to find ways to accommodate them when no accommodation is forthcoming, nor will it be ever offered. This is why there's no way to do this without being uncomfortable to some degree. Because the retardation here goes so far down that they'll even take a list like this. And many of the musical acts that I just mentioned were morally subversive in their day. Fleetwood Mac's greatest album and one of the greatest selling albums of all time is about almost every track on that album is about the fact they were all sleeping together and they were all breaking up with each other and they didn't trust one another. And they had to record much of that album separately from one another. That would have been considered morally subversive at the time. Your parents, probably, if you loved that album and knew the backstory, if they knew it, were abhorred that you were listening to this as often as you were. But now you've got to subvert what you've already subverted. All the way down. All the slippery slope arguments are true. They're batting 1,000. We don't ever slouch to Gomorrah. We sprint. Guys, I'll give you the final word before we get out of here today. And then I got to catch a plane.
8: Well, I just can't wait for the comforts of a 24-team college football playoff.
9: Yeah, amen. Aaron. Amen. That is such a great point. This is in the vein of being wise as serpents and innocent as doves. Because you could hear what Steve just said. Subverting that which has already been subverted. Any good semblance of, I don't know, a unity, shared culture, even if the messages themselves at the time were subverting the unity and shared culture. Anything that unifies, anything that brings people together, anything that is even the scantest hint of good, true, and beautiful, mm-hmm. that too must be subverted as well.
10: Mm-hmm. All right. Go hard, Romans 8:28.

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7: Hold on. See yourself?
8: Hold on. I want you to say, welcome to Fearless. Caitlin Clark.
7: Caitlin Clark
8: is the goat.
7: It's the goat.
8: Awesome. That was Nyla Love. Dante Love's middle child. Dante Love, you guys. For you guys that are watching, that was me with my adopted grandchild on my lap. Nyla Love. Dante Love, her dad. All-time great Ball State football player, guys. You've seen him on the show with my brother and my sister, and you've heard me talk about it. They're in town. They've been in town all weekend. It's been great. And, you know, I'm convincing her, I'm brainwashing her into my beliefs on Caitlin Clark. And my beliefs on Caitlin Clark are stronger than ever after what we witnessed this past weekend. Caitlin Clark derangement syndrome is out of control. And I'm glad I don't have it. I don't have Caitlin Clark derangement. I've taken the vaccine. I'm not racist. I'm not sitting around thinking that my mission in life is to troll white people and to pretend like everything white people like, I hate. And that's my contribution to society. But that's where we're at right now as it relates to Caitlin Clark, as it relates to American culture. You guys, some of you don't understand or just want to complain. You got nothing to complain about. Say, oh, Whitlock talks about the WNBA and Caitlin Clark. I wish he wouldn't. I'm talking about all of America's society. If you want to know what the poison is destroying America and how black people in our irrational hatred of white people, how it's destroying America, you have to understand, or you can see it clear as day through the WNBA. Clear as day. Caitlin Clark is the greatest thing to happen to the WNBA. And because that league is under the mind control of feminist, lesbian, and black women, they have this irrational hatred of Caitlin Clark. And this weekend, you could see it everywhere. Friday. Let's start with Friday's game. The Indiana Fever versus the Washington Mystics. It was an awesome game, or it turned into an awesome game. Fever, get down double digits, get down big in the game. It looks like it's over. And out of desperation, Stephanie White, the head coach of the Indiana Fever, just has to kind of let it go and say, ah, hell, Caitlin, do whatever you want. And so in the fourth quarter, after starting the game 2 of 15 and a bunch of turnovers, Caitlin Clark looked horrendous early, or through the first three quarters. Initially in the first quarter, she got off to a count, and then she just fell off a cliff and looked horrendous. But the only way back into that game, particularly after Aaliyah Boston, the Indiana Fever center, got hurt and couldn't return to the game, there was only one path back into that game. And Caitlin Clark needed to step into a phone booth and come out of that phone booth as Iowa Caitlin Clark with her Superwoman suit on. And that's what she did. She scored 17 points in the fourth quarter. She hit 5 3-pointers. She stayed hot in overtime. Well, first of all, I'm skipping over. She brings them all the way back from like a 15, 16-point deficit in the fourth quarter with her 5 3-pointers and 17 points. In the final 2-3 seconds of regulation, she nails a 3-pointer to send the game into overtime. It's like Caitlin Clark mania is back. And I'm just sitting there like, oh, thank you. Thank you, Jesus, for sending me back. And I'm sorry for saying that, but that is how I felt. Like, oh, Caitlin Clark is back. I love Caitlin Clark again. I'm going to repent and apologize for my B.B. King analogy. The thrill is gone because the thrill is back, and I'm just loving it. And then the game goes into overtime. They lose. Caitlin Clark gets a little cold. Kelsey Mitchell misses the layup, misses the game tying or game-winning shot at the end. They lose the game, but it's just tremendous. And everybody after that game is like, oh, she's back. We thought she was gone. Last year was so tough, all the injuries. We come into this season concerned about her health. She's using a back brace. She's sitting on the little blue pad. She's going back into the locker room to get adjusted. We're all afraid, like, oh, is the Caitlin Clark thing over? And then Friday night, it's like, it's back, and social media is a buzz. Everybody's just lit up like, oh, the thrill is back. The WNBA is relevant again. And then after the game, Stephanie White, the coach who hates Caitlin Clark's style of play, and wants this team to be led by Kelsey Mitchell and Aaliyah Boston, Stephanie White, after the game, is asked about Caitlin Clark putting her Superwoman suit on and causing this rally and creating all of this excitement and emotion inside Gainbridge Arena and across social media and across anywhere where people love basketball. Listen to what Stephanie White had to say when thrown a softball. Hey, say something positive about Caitlin Clark.
9: Yeah, Steph, what did you think of the rally that your team had in the fourth quarter, particularly when it comes to Caitlin? I think she made 5 threes in that fourth quarter, more than our first two games combined. So just your thoughts on the resilience from her.
10: I thought our whole group showed resilience, you know, in that rally. You know, we showed the ability to make tough shots. We had some really good time and score execution moments, offensively and defensively, you know, in those moments. We just have to have more of it consistently.
8: We got to fire Stephanie White. What coach watches their player will them back into the game? What coach watches their best player drop 5 3-pointers in the fourth quarter, a game that everyone thought was over, score 17 points in the fourth quarter, sends the game into overtime? The reason why the arena is mostly full is because of Caitlin Clark. What coach doesn't say, particularly after you watch her the first two games, what coach doesn't say, man, it was just great to see Caitlin's shots falling. When Caitlin's shots falling, our offense is dynamic, and it just adds a lift and a boost to the whole team, and everybody feeds off that energy. What coach doesn't say that? What coach doesn't just leave it at, hey, man, it's great to see Caitlin's shots falling. I know she's been struggling from three-point range in the first two games. And now that she's done this, I think we feel good. Caitlin's back. Who goes to? I think our whole team. And I know many of you are sitting there going, well, Jason, it's just a coach, and she's just dispersing the credit. That's the way she talks about everybody. I want to show you a clip from last year when Kelsey Mitchell had a big game and exploded. Listen to Stephanie White then.
11: Start, I guess, with Kelsey Mitchell and what she did to them. I mean, just something else.
10: It's speechless, really. You know, she was, 0 for 7 in the first half and 4 points. And just put us on her back. Made big shot after big shot, big play after big play. She didn't settle. She stayed aggressive. And, you know, she willed us.
8: Woman's got to be fired. No way that can be Caitlin Clark's head coach. No way. No way. Oh, when Kelsey Mitchell starts off shooting slow, And then she gets hot. She willed us back into it. She carried us. And I'm speechless. She wasn't the whole team. She didn't go there. And I know many of you are sitting there like, well, hold on, Jason. I thought you said black people have a derangement about Caitlin Clark. No, no, no. It's feminist. It's liberal white women. It's liberal gay white women who are married or into some mirage with Lisa Salters, a black woman. They hate Caitlin Clark. She's white and heterosexual. And she blows up the narrative that lesbians got next, or that lesbians are superior to heterosexual women, or that black women are superior to everybody and anything in the WNBA. She blows up the narratives, and she's created a derangement that's damn near lethal at this point. It's undeniable. Any of you people that have been trying to make excuses and rationalize this, and oh no, it's not racist, it's not this, it's not that. Yes, it is. Yes, it is. The WNBA doubled down.
0: Okay, I want to give you a hypothetical. Imagine that the world is in commotion, that several different countries are in a state of emergency with fires, floods, volcanoes. Imagine worlds at war, you know, because of religion or race or territory. Maybe there's money. I know this is really hard to believe. Okay, now open your eyes. Oh my gosh, that's really happening. This is real life. You need to order your Jace case. This is your Jace Daily Meds from Jace Medical. You cannot be unprepared for this, not for what's coming in real life today. I have two children that have medicine that they have to take every single day to stop seizures. If that is broken down supply chain and I can't get it, what happens? 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
2: All the way into Saturday morning, everybody over social media is tweeting and talking about Caitlin Clark Friday night, Saturday morning. And keep in mind, the NBA and the WNBA, these are social media leagues. These are leagues obsessed with social media. Caitlin Clark is trending everywhere. Everybody's talking about this unbelievable 32-point game she had and how, yes, the Fever lost, but wasn't that magnificent, their comeback? And even the Sonia Citron for the Washington Mystics, isn't she unbelievable as well? Like, holy cow. Did these two white girls just went Rocky Balboa and Apollo Creed. They just went Thomas Hearns and Marvin Hagler. They stood in the middle of the ring and, you know, just body blow after body blow, the war. That's what they called Thomas Hearns versus Marvin Hagler. And we just saw it in women's basketball with Caitlin Clark and Sonia Citron. But they ain't got the complexion for the connection. They both have boyfriends, and they're both white. And so we don't want to lean into that. The ESPN initially, Friday night, tried to pretend like Asia Wilson, and hey, look, Asia, hats off to you. 45 points, you know, against a terrible team. Hats off to you. That's what she did on Friday night. But ESPN tried to pretend like that was the story. When Caitlin Clark just led this historic comeback, when everybody's like, man, I think she may be beat up and injured and she may not be the same, and all of social media is a buzz, but ESPN.com has as their top story, Asia Wilson scoring 45 points, and I'm like, get out of here. The reason for the season. B.B. Queen just dropped 32 points in a comeback. That's the story, and everybody knows it. And the secondary story is like, holy cow, there's another little white girl in Washington that's lights out too and is easy on the eyes, isn't all tatted up with fake eyelashes. But they didn't want to do that. And then Sunday morning, this is a social media league. And because they've hired so many feminist, Black Lives Matter, LGBTQ women to run everything, they wake up Sunday and the Indiana Fever are playing again on Sunday against the Seattle Storm. And the Atlanta Dream with Angel Reese and the Las Vegas Aces with Asia Wilson, they're playing as well. They got a doubleheader worthy of promotion. Asia Wilson just dropped 45. Angel Reese is the rebounding queen and a troll. And you got the Indiana Fever and Caitlin Clark back in action after just dropping 32 and setting the world on fire, being the biggest story in sports on Friday. And this is how they promote their doubleheader. Asia Wilson versus Angel Reese. Check. Who are these other two people? I don't know who that is for the Seattle Storm. Nice, attractive young lady. I don't know who that is for the Indiana Fever. Nice, attractive lady. I had to go look it up and figure it out. Oh, that's Raven.

0: Johnson, the rookie guard that's averaging 1 point a game for the Indiana Fever and playing 6 or 7 minutes a night. You're not promoting Caitlin Clark? Coming off what she did Friday? Even, I don't care if she had went 0 for 20 on Friday. You're not using Caitlin Clark? She's the reason for the season. She's the reason for the ratings. She's the reason for the record-setting collective bargaining agreement. She's the reason why any of these arenas have larger audiences. The WNBA hates Caitlin Clark. The WNBA is there to troll white people. That's the entire goal of the WNBA. How can we irritate and frustrate white people? And you know who's raised their hand and said, oh, I want to do that. I love trolling white people. I'll do that. That's easy. And I'll get paid for it. Black people. And black athletes. That's our contribution to society. Trolling. It's this entire thing is a disservice to actually Asia Wilson as well. Because Asia Wilson can play at a really high level. But the league is so hyper-focused on trolling white people that they don't even know how to properly celebrate the black excellence that they do have. They're putting Asia Wilson on the same platform or on the same level as Angel Reese, who is quite possibly the most unskilled professional basketball player in the history of basketball. And I say that knowing she has a gift for rebounding. But Angel Reese cannot play basketball. All of her fame, these are her lowlights / highlights from this Las Vegas Aces game on Sunday. She went 1 of 8 from the field. She took 1 3-pointer. Everything else was from point blank range. She went 1 of 8 from the field, from point blank range. 8 turnovers. Damn near every time she tried to go to the hoop, she either ran over somebody or she traveled. 1 of 8 from the field, 8 turnovers, 8 rebounds. And when they were getting the brakes beat off of them late in the fourth quarter, the coach of the Atlanta Dream finally had had enough and sat Angel Reese down. And the Atlanta Dream went on a run and took the lead in this game late. The Aces had to hit a shot with like 1.5, 2 seconds left to win this game. But they went on a big, magnificent run with Angel Reese sitting out to get back into this game. Maybe they were down 17 at one point. Then they brought Angel Reese back in very late, and they lost the game. But Angel Reese is a star or a superstar or someone they can promote in this league because when she was in college, she trolled Caitlin Clark. LSU beat Iowa in the national championship game, and she trolled Caitlin Clark, and that made Angel Reese a star because black people love anything that trolls white people. And we will go off into a state of delusion to troll white people. Oh, Angel Reese is just as good as Caitlin Clark. Angel Reese is better than Caitlin Clark. Angel Reese should be Rookie of the Year. Angel Reese is literally one of the worst professional basketball players on the offensive end that we've ever, I contend the worst. I contend that game she had yesterday, and I watched it from start to finish. is one of the worst basketball games I've ever seen from a professional basketball player of any gender. And I would say it's the worst basketball game performance I've ever seen at a junior high level, high school level, junior college, community college, D3, D2, D1.5, G League, C League, B League, and NBA that I've ever seen. And I'm not exaggerating. That looked like an AI blooper reel yesterday from Angel Reese. 1 of 8 from the field, from point blank range, and 8 turnovers. You had to see it to believe it. Ripley's, believe it or not, wouldn't believe what Angel Reese did on the offensive end of the court yesterday. But she's famous and a celebrity and making millions of dollars because she trolled Caitlin Clark. That's all you need to bring to the table. This woman gets to live in a state of delusion. I want to play you this clip of her talking pregame, where she put herself on the same level as Asia Wilson. Play the clip.
1: A couple of headliners this afternoon, and you and Asia Wilson, what's your mentality entering that individual matchup?
2: I mean, just playing my game and knowing what I do best, but also knowing her game a lot. I've watched her game a lot. She's obviously a great player. She's the MVP for a reason. But I know I'm also a great player, too, and I can guard her well.
0: I'm also a great player as well, and I can guard her, too. And she gets to say this stuff and gets to walk around and be a celebrity because everybody hates Caitlin Clark. I'm going to go an extra step here and stick with me. I'm going to connect something that went on in high school track and field in North Carolina to this, because Caitlin Clark derangement is really just derangement over white people. And anything we can do to rebel against white people, that's a good thing. And it's not, hey, anything I can do to improve myself is not the goal. It's, hey, am I doing something that trolls white people? Am I doing something that expresses my disappointment and or disagreement with white people? If white people say today is Monday, we must passionately say, no, it's Tuesday. We disagreeing with white people is our purpose in life. Doing something that annoys white people is our purpose here in America. It's leading to our self-destruction. Because like, if white people say, hey, baked chicken's healthier than fried chicken, well, we got to eat fried chicken. If the wrong white people, the MAGA white people say, hey, that vaccine, I wouldn't take it. It makes black people more apt to take it. I witnessed this in real time in 2020 and 2021. And I've got to be careful here. But again, I saw people that I really care about make really bad decisions because the Democrats and the people trolling the MAGA crowd, those idiots won't take the vaccine. I've yet to meet one person who didn't take the vaccine that regrets it. Let me repeat that so you hear me. I haven't met one person who did not take the vaccine who regrets that decision. I met many people that took the vaccine and regret it and feel stupid and foolish. But as it relates to black people, if they weren't so blinded by their racial idolatry, a higher percentage of them would have made the right decision as it relates to the vaccine. And I've just thrown a big distraction into what I'm doing, but sometimes I can't control myself. Let me go back to my point about this Nyan Brown, some high school kid in North Carolina. He cost his high school team the state championship in track and field yesterday. They got some kind of non-celebration rules in North Carolina. And so look at him cross the finish line. Those of you that are listening over Apple and Spotify, you can't see it. But if you're watching on YouTube, you can see it. He raises his hand like this as he crosses the finish line in the 4x400 relay team. His relay team got disqualified because of that. And that cost his high school their third consecutive state championship. That would have been three in a row if he hadn't done that. And you're saying, well, look, he did nothing. That's not a huge celebration. Why are they disqualifying? Because they've come up with hard and fast rules in North Carolina and other places trying to limit the excessive celebrations and the taunting and all the over-the-top stuff that athletes and black people do. They have black fatigue. And so it's like, hey, if you give them an inch, they'll want a mile. And so they've taken away the inch. And so I want to show you, he got warned earlier in the state track meet for excessive celebration. And, yeah, hopefully they'll show it from the front where, again, yeah, he's kind of flexing just a little bit. It's nothing unusual, nothing over the top. If they show, yeah, I thought there was a head on. Yeah, that may be the best we can do. But he got warned for that earlier in the track meet. And people, well, that's too much. Well, he did nothing wrong. Why are they warning him? Because they have fatigue. And because they figured out, like, give them an inch, they'll take a mile. And so they come up with these hard and fast rules. And they say, don't cross this line. They gave the young man a warning. And then he did this before crossing the finish line. And they disqualified him, which cost his team the state championship. And now he's a victim. His team's a victim. And people are running to the internet to say, this has to be overturned. And this is racism and blah, blah, blah. It's not. It's fatigue. It's people that have been so frustrated. They've watched so many fatigue videos. And they're so aware that, like, well, if you overlook that, you know what's coming next. Have you seen the graduation videos? Have you seen the Omega Psi Phi, Kappa Alpha Psi, Alpha Phi Alpha, Delta Sigma Theta? Have you seen what black people do when you hand them a diploma on college campuses? Have you seen and maybe it's only 10%. Maybe it's only 5%. But everybody's seen the videos and everybody's seen people doing something extra. You're having a dignified graduation ceremony. And some people are doing a little, some people are doing a lot. And so what ends up happening is like, hey, let's cut out the little so we don't have to deal with the lot. People have had it. And I don't blame them. And so you can look at this from an isolated perspective of like, hey, they're doing too much here to Nyan Brown. But unless you deal with how did we get here? And I guarantee you the North Carolina Track Association of people, the North Carolina governing body of high school sports, they got a story to tell you about all the things that happened in 2015, 16, 17, 18, 19, 20, 21 that led them to say, you know what, we got to draw a line in the sand. And none of that context will be talked about today. And everyone will act in denial. And, no, this is just white people being racist. Without even knowing. Well, who won the state championship if this team didn't? I would tend to think that team had a lot of black athletes too. But maybe I'm wrong. I don't know. But I do know there's a context around it because we've all been living it. Extra. You give them a little extra, and then they're going to want a lot extra. And if you don't put a stop to all of it, it's going to lead to some of it, and then some of it is going to lead to a lot of it, and people have had it. And what makes Nyan Brown unable to, like, hey, man, I've already been warned. What makes him unwilling to just run through the finish line, run to his teammates, go celebrate the championship? What makes him unwilling? Why does he have to do anything other than run across the finish line? Because black people have been convinced that whatever the line is, we have to push right up against it. That's part of who we are. That's what we do. We rebel. And if they pass a rule that says, hey, you can't drive 35, we got to drive 36. We got to drive 37. And so that's just this young man reflecting the culture that says, hey, if there's some rule, push up against it. And look, that is the mentality and the behavior of young people of all colors. They were, hey, there's a rule. I want to push up against it. They told me the stove is hot. Let me touch the top of the stove. But when a team is involved, and it's not just you, and he affected his entire team, that's what normally gives people the discipline, like, hey, I'm not going to do something selfish and rebellious because it's going to affect the entire team. Nyan Brown clearly doesn't have that governor, doesn't have that discipline. And he just wants to, oh, they got a rule that I'm not supposed to do this or that? Well, in the 4x400 relay, I'm not going to just run across the finish line. I'm going to add something extra. And I'm going to get turned into a victim. And now I'll be a national story. And people say, oh, how could they not let him do that? And my mentality is, how could he do that? He cost his team a state championship.
3: 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Imagine that the world is in commotion, that several different countries are in a state of emergency with fires, floods, volcanoes. 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
0: Guys, I'm going to start a tiny bit out of order. I ended with the track athlete, Nyan Brown, so I'm going to start there, and then I'll get to Caitlin Clark and Angel Reese, Jay Skapanek, Steve Kim. Welcome back to the show. Steve, did they overreact in North Carolina?
7: An excessive celebration. Let's not act like he crip walked across the finish line. He didn't moonwalk. Come on. He didn't Dion. Remember Dion when he used to put his head? That was the best. I love. He didn't do any of it. Come on. It's a natural reaction. You know the Olympic champion.
0: That's a natural reaction to run across the finish line like this. That's a natural reaction.
7: Yes. But by today's standards, I actually think that is incredibly tame. That is no different than when Carl Lewis would pull away and he put up the number one. They never disqualified him. I don't believe by today's standards that now, if he was warned earlier.
0: Yes.
7: So, I don't know. I just don't look at that as excessive. I really don't.
0: Scap, Steve's gone soft here.
7: Oh.
8: Look, while I agree with Steve, maybe specifically in a vacuum, if you just show me that clip with no other context whatsoever, I would likely be with Steve. However, again, sprinkling in the inconvenient truth of it all and the context of it, he was told earlier that meet not to do it. He did it just the day before, and the officials told him, don't do it in that meet. Like, don't do it. How stupid do you have to be when you are warned? I feel no sense of remorse or sorrow or anything for this kid or his team ultimately, because he was told and he defied that order, and that's what happened. There are consequences and there are ramifications for your actions. This is just probably the first time he has learned that lesson of what I expect will be many times moving forward throughout his life.
0: I want to read to you NFHS Rule 4-6 is listed as unsportsmanlike conduct, including taunting, criticizing officials, using profanity directed at someone, physical contact, or exhibiting flagrant rebellious behavior. Then it says, earlier in the day when Brown set the 300-meter hurdle state record, he was flexed to the photographers beyond the finish line in celebration and turned around walking back towards the start finish line and was seen celebrating with a teammate. After this race, he received a warning for taunting from one of the officials with his hand going up prior to the finish line in the 4x400. It was the second violation of taunting and led to the disqualification. Steve, trust me on this. When they say conduct, including taunting, criticizing officials, using profanity directed at someone, physical contact, or exhibiting flagrant rebellious behavior. The reason they have that written into the rules is because they've seen all of that behavior. Yeah. They've seen it all. They've experienced it all. And so, again, that's why I'm saying this isn't a one-off, like, oh, look at this very – it's like what they're trying to prevent. They're saying is that that's the gateway drug. This is the gateway drug to the things that lead to those deals, and we're trying to cut out – we want to eliminate the gateway drug.
7: Look, I don't even disagree. I know what they're trying to prevent. A teen takeover. Let's just say it. It's just the truth. Now, what is excessive? Like, it's one thing to celebrate. There used to be a rule in the NFL. You could celebrate, but you cannot taunt. In other words, you could spike a football, but you can't run up to the defender you beat and spike it right at his feet. That's kind of the context that I would like to know. But, again, I understand why they do it, because they've probably seen things escalate to a point where it becomes more than just one person celebrating. I do get it. Well, my point is that clip you showed me, that by itself, and I understand it's not in a vacuum, did not look excessive to me.
0: I think everybody would agree with you. Hey, it doesn't look excessive. But given what we know now, given and literally what you're saying, the teen takeovers, you know, everybody is aware of what's going on in this country, and everybody's like, well, how did we get here? And what everyone is saying is like, we've been way too tolerant. We've been allowing kids to get away with everything, and now we can't get the toothpaste back in the bottle, so we got to start from ground zero and tolerate nothing. And blame the kids, blame the parents. But this is how we got here, and what's going to happen, because the media is the media, and I've already seen it, it's everybody's just going to play the race card, that this is racism. It's not a preventative measure trying to stop the teen takeovers on track and field deals and just everywhere. So I applaud. And I used to – I seen the Charlotte Observer newspaper I used to work at, Langston Wirtz, reporter I work with, back in the day, Scott Fowler. These guys are all caping up for Mallard Creek High School and this kid, and I completely disagree with them.
7: Yeah, look, and I get it, but it does remind me of one of the greatest celebrations I've ever seen in any sport. I think it was Maurice Greene about 25, 30 years ago, just blew away the field, and someone brought out a fire extinguisher to put it on his soles. But again, it's not high school. I think it's a different time and place, and things have changed. So with that, I don't completely disagree with you guys that you are trying to really prevent a further escalation of action. That right there, I think we're all on the same page.
0: Scap, you got a final thought here?
8: No, I mean, I agree with you, Jason. You have to go. We are so far in one direction, and we have lost so much control that the only way is an equal and opposite reaction in the other direction. So this looks, it seems harsh, but this is the way it has to happen now. We have to go in that other direction to try to corral it and get it back in control.
3: Okay, I want to give you a hypothetical. Imagine that the world is in commotion, that several different countries are in a state of emergency with fires, floods, volcanoes. 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Can you even remember what it felt like? Now, here's even a more important question. What would you give to go back to feeling like that again? Maybe it would just be nice to take a stroll with your loved one, or play with your grandchildren. I've suffered from persistent, crippling pain almost all the time for about 5 years. When I started taking Relief Factor, I took it because my wife made me start taking it. 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
10: 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And
0: eventually, I'm going to get to my girl, Caitlin Clark. But Angel Reese, I think I can say this without an ounce of exaggeration. That was the worst basketball performance I've ever seen in my life. And I'm on any level, junior high, high school, community college, JUCO, division. She's not a bad. And look, I get the rebounding, but 1 of 8 with every shot coming from in the paint, except for a 3-pointer, which she missed as well. 1 of 8 from point blank range, 8 turnovers. And I watched this game so you guys wouldn't have to. I watched it start to finish. It was brutal. The traveling calls, the turnovers, the shooting, the extra makeup. She's got herself all dolled up like a Barbie doll. She's not there to play basketball. I sincerely believe I've never seen anything this bad in professional sports. Scap, I'll let you fire first here. Am I exaggerating?
8: I don't think you're exaggerating, Jason. The WNBA is, it's by and large hot trash. The product is terrible. And honestly, maybe, let me just propose this to you. Sometimes there are movies. I'm a big movie guy, a big movie buff. And I like movies sometimes that are so bad, they're good. Like you can make fun, you can watch them and laugh at them and make fun of them. Maybe the WNBA is marketing this all wrong. Maybe they need to start saying, these girls are ass. Come watch this horrific product and see the worst basketball you've ever dreamed of in your life. I think maybe that's the new marketing scheme we should move in the direction. If your girl, Caitlin, look, provided she's not back, provided that performance we saw the other day is not an aberration, maybe they go in that other marketing direction now. And Steve, who knows? Maybe Steve will be watching full games then at that point and not just the 8-minute highlights.
0: Steve, what do you think about the promotion? It's ass-tastic?
7: No. You know what they should call it based on a bad movie that's so bad it's kind of good and you enjoy it? call this real life basketball. Remember that movie? Bob Costas to this day still is ashamed of it. I thought it was hilarious. My doggone self, but you're right. What is taking place with Angel Reese is Attack of the Killer Tomatoes. It's almost like this cult following. And yes, Gap, I watch clips on Twitter of Miss Reese. God, she's bad. You know, I always thought the most famous American bricklayer was Jerry Rice's father. Mr. Rice now is number two. She is bad. And Jason, we talked about this during the rookie year of her and Caitlin Clark. It really, in retrospect, in hindsight, shows you how ridiculous it was, that agenda certain media members had, that somehow Caitlin Clark was not the rookie of the year and not the superior player at any point.
0: It also, Steve, highlights the point that Angel Reese's real value is trolling or being the anti-Caitlin Clark. That, like, what she's famous for is hating Caitlin Clark, and there's a value in hating Caitlin Clark, and she's tapped into it.
7: Yeah, but isn't it over now? Because she's become an absolute punchline. There are now Twitter accounts dedicated just for Angel Reese lowlights. And I think someone got sued for showing her so much. So now when they show the highlights of her clips, they superimpose a brick over her. Seriously, I've actually seen it every time. So it's just a brick running around. I'm like, wow, that's pretty creative. So I believe that there's an expiration date for everything. So when that happened about, what, 3-4 years ago, she lived off that for that point in time, last year at LSU, even when they didn't win it. Maybe her rookie season, but at this point, I think that her feelings towards Caitlin Clark now, I think that I don't even think people give her credit for that. I really don't.
0: Well, I just don't know if she – I do think she's still living off of that. That's her – because it's stopping people, her defenders, I guess, and others from acknowledging, like, hey, this is borderline embarrassing. That I wouldn't even say borderline. It is embarrassing what she's doing out here on the basketball court. It's actually a bad look for the WNBA. They keep leaning into her as some sort of star in this league, some sort of reason to watch. They need to take her out of the marketing and promotional campaign and lean more into Caitlin Clark. Scap, I think you agree with me.
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8: Are now in this boom of salaries and the players, I mean, we've gone up 100%, like 80, 90, 100% in terms of some of like the salary thresholds now. And they're showcasing this is one of their marquee players. It's humiliating. When I am in my 40s, I have not held a basketball in 8 years, probably. If you gave me 3 months, I'm dead serious by this. If you gave me 3 months, I would beat her in a game of one-on-one basketball. That is a scathing commentary, I think, that someone get. And I think there's a lot of people that are making those statements watching some of these highlights right now.
0: I think you're giving her way too much credit. I think we give you 3 days. And I'm not joking. Did you say 3 months? I would be embarrassed. If it took more than 3 weeks, I would be embarrassed for you, Scap.
7: Oh, wait a minute.
0: Give
7: Scap,
0: me
7: you're
0: 3 months.
7: Gonna have to show Scap, put up some footage of you just making a layup, 15-footer. I want to see some footage of you. I want to see what baseline we're working on, because if you have enough, and again, I don't expect you to be all league here, but this could be the modern-day version of Billie Jean King against Bobby Riggs. This could be a fearless pay-per-view. It'd probably be more compelling than the fight we saw on Saturday between Ronda Rousey and Gina Carano. But seriously, Scap, put up a little footage of you just shooting some jumpers. I want to see what we're working with here.
8: Steve, I'm confident when you see the footage that you'll bet any amount of money on me to win this contest. Let's set it up. Jason, you've got a big voice here. Let's set it up. 40-something-year-old white guy who hasn't touched the ball in nearly a decade challenges Angel Reese to game of one-on-one.
0: Angel Reese has me blocked on Twitter, so I don't think she's a fan of mine. So I don't think I can do that outreach. All right, let me get to my golden calf, Caitlin Clark. Listen, I spent this weekend trying to figure out what I could do in protest of Stephanie White, the head coach of the Indiana Fever. And there's something I want to do to draw attention to how bad she needs to be fired. Stephanie White won't give Caitlin Clark the credit. Clearly hates Caitlin Clark. Did I play the clip of Caitlin Clark arguing on the sidelines? Did I play that in the first set? Yeah. Caitlin Clark is bickering with the assistant coaches yesterday during the game. These people can't stand Caitlin Clark. Play that clip of Caitlin Clark on the sidelines. I think this is in the first half of the game when Caitlin Clark is dominating and playing really well. One of the assistant coaches, but they're on the sidelines and her and Caitlin Clark are yelling and screaming back and forth at each other. I don't know how this happens. I don't know how, I guess I'm speculating here. Maybe they're arguing about the Michael Jackson movie and maybe it's not about the bad, but I tend to think it's about the basketball. From the assistant coaches to the head coaches, they all hate Caitlin Clark. Stephanie White needs to be fired. I came up with a stupid idea that I could never follow through on. I was like, hey, I'll go on a hunger strike until they fire Stephanie White. And I was like, well, that'll last about 8 hours, and 24 hours at the most, maybe 3 days. But I need to come up with something. And then Luke told me earlier that, like, hey, maybe don't shave or something until, but that seems too easy, even though I would get very itchy or whatever. But
7: I have an idea.
0: Oh, please. Come on.
7: Give this is going to take the fans of Indiana that go to the games on a regular basis and are really Caitlin Clark fans and want to see high quality basketball, which she can provide. And you have to actually be at the game. For all you young kids out there, there used to be a thing called whiteout, that if you made a mistake on a paper, you just kind of like did it. I still use it, by the way. Bring a bottle of whiteout and just hold it up in mass. And that right there is saying whiteout. Get her out here. And I've been telling you, she needs to go. The whole organization needs to be revamped. Blow the whole thing up, as Brian Billick said. But you know what this reminds me of? A great basketball movie that I've referenced in the past. Caitlin Clark is like a professional real-life version of Henry Steele. Henry Steele was played by Robbie Benson. He was a hotshot high school talent brought to Western University, and everyone thought he was going to be this All-American, except the coach hated him, tried to run him off, tried to get a scholarship, tried to get football players to beat him up, basically blackballed him. But then he fell in love with the hot tutor. And then finally, out of desperation, one day they said, all right, Steele, get in there. And in the last 5 minutes, Henry Steele played like a young scap, just drilling shots, dribbling. And all of a sudden, it's like, oh, my God. And at the end of the movie, the coach said, hey, you can keep your scholarship. And Henry Steele says, I'll think about it. You don't remember that movie, Jason, One-on-One with Robbie Benson?
0: I saw it, but I don't remember it at all.
7: And that is Caitlin Clark. Though, watch that again. There's a lot of similarities there.
0: I don't think the whiteout deal lets me off hook. It's something I can do on. I was, should I go white face every day until Stephanie White is fired?
7: Okay, Drewski.
0: You got any help for me here, Skep?
8: Jason, if you did a hunger strike, you would have like a Gina Carano like weight loss.
0: I know.
8: I think by the time. By the time that they fire. This is wild to me, especially in basketball, because I'm so used to seeing the dynamic be coaches walk on eggshells around star players, bend over backwards, do anything they can to accommodate them, because essentially their tenure is intrinsically generally tied to their star player. Like, if the star player doesn't want or support the coach typically is out. And in Caitlin Clark's case, she's just not really the person for her organization or her franchise. She is the person for the entire sport, the entire league of the WNBA. And for some reason, they have someone who seems to be maybe at the most egregious end, sabotaging her, and at the least case, not really supporting her at all. I mean, the only similarities or maybe analogies I could draw would be like, the way we saw Popovich coach Duncan and maybe Belichick coach Brady, but those guys were hard on all of the players the same way. They just didn't give their star players preferential treatment. It seems as if this woman is intentionally going out of her way to be harder on Caitlin Clark than any of the other players. It really does. It makes no sense. Caitlin Clark needs to become, look, we talked about it a few days ago, how she would need to become a stronger personality in the locker room if her players, her teammates, weren't falling in line and playing the right way around her. We questioned her ability to be able to do that with that alpha mentality that elite top line male basketball players have exhibited. I think we have to add another trait that she has to somehow find a way to adopt or create. She has to go to the front office and start demanding things, and to ownership, and start demanding that she wants a coaching change. Because I'm with you. I honestly, when you play the different clips of the way this woman treated Clark's game versus the other player,
0: Kelsey Mitchell,
8: it's night and day. And I think, look, if you don't have an advocate from the head coach spot, like, that's a big issue for star players. So I think Caitlin Clark needs to take control of her own destiny here and start realizing how big of a deal she is in that league and start making demands.
7: Scap, if you go back, and we've referenced this, Allen Iverson, 2001, Larry Brown and Allen Iverson butted heads a lot, but Larry Brown, the brilliant basketball mind that he understood that ball still has to go through AI 90% of the time. And as much as he's going to madden me and frustrate me, I'm going to tailor my team to him and through him. Now, the other issue is, guys, I am absolutely stunned that no one has nicknamed this coach Stephanie White Guilt. Because this is what this is. No one's come up with that? Is that the first? That's what this is. This is White Guilt. And the problem is, and I told you this 2 years ago, Jason, Caitlin Clark needs to toughen up. She won't do it, and maybe she's gotten beaten down. But, Scap, to your point in terms of demands, what I would do is I'm Caitlin Clark. Play the rest of the year. When it comes to the offseason, you've got to tell that management, don't make me get pregnant here. Don't make me become Octomom, because at that point, now I have a natural out. That's the way you do it. That's the leverage. Right.
0: Well,
7: there.
0: Here's what they are holding over Caitlin Clark's head, and I don't mean it in a negative way, but here's what they're saying. And again, you guys aren't experts on this, but I am, because I've watched this now for 3 years. They've completely changed the officiating to favor Caitlin Clark. They're calling everything. And because the media is so cowardly, they won't explain to the viewers what the source of the freedom of movement is, what they keep telling. The league wants more freedom of movement. No, they want hands-off Caitlin Clark. They want they're finally, Caitlin Clark and her team have complained enough about how physical the league has been. And so the media won't tell you this because they're afraid, like, and Caitlin Clark's probably asked them, or people around Caitlin Clark, don't do it, because if the storyline is, hey, we're trying to protect Caitlin Clark, we're trying to treat her the way the NBA treated Michael Jordan, that's just going to draw more heat. But they are completely defending Caitlin Clark differently. They're not picking her up 94 feet. They're not physical with her. The refs are calling, these games are choppy. There were 45 fouls called yesterday, 48 fouls called in the game before that. These games are choppy. And Caitlin Clark keeps kind of celebrating the referees in her post-game comments. And so that is what the league is saying, hey, we did that. And so I think the rest of the league is saying, is aware that they did this for Caitlin Clark, and we're not going to do a damn thing else for her. And we got free reign to go after her in different ways, and just like marketing Raven Johnson as a reason to watch the doubleheader and not Caitlin Clark or even Kelsey Mitchell for that matter. This is all just a troll job to fire us up and to get us distracted. But the derangement is out of control. I'm going to put a pin, unless you guys got a final comment, I'll put a pin and move on.
7: I'm just really glad over the weekend that Maurice from Keep the Vision, Ben Daniels, and Ock Nation, just great to see them in a good mood. It's really, I was a little bit, you Whitlock, you flip-flop like a flapjack, so I knew the thrill wouldn't be gone. I knew that was coming. I was worried about those three, but those three, I'm glad it's been uplifted, your spirit. It was good to see that guy.
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4: 17 seconds of hell last night, I think, is what, or over the weekend, Saturday, for Ronda Rousey and Gina Carano. This wasn't quite the war between Thomas Hearns and Marvin Hagler, but it, you know, I don't know if you remember the Arkansas Razorbacks under Nolan Richardson, 94 feet of hell. That's what, you know, I kind of made me think of 17 seconds of hell here between Rousey and Gina Carano, in front of a mostly empty arena. This little Netflix Jake Paul promotion did not work and was a setback, I believe, for mixed martial arts.
5: Jason, first of all, I think it was 40 minutes of hell with Nolan Richardson.
4: Oh, yeah, 40 minutes of hell. Yeah, there you go.
5: Jason, I'm going to address this in one of my Substack articles coming up soon. I keep hearing all the time because Netflix is showing a fight of any nature, MMA or boxing, that it's great for the sport because more people watch it. So when people say, well, Steve, a lot of people watch this, and I say, that's not a good thing. And I think even MMA has a problem that is more pronounced in boxing. The fact that you have to lean into these two ladies who were last in their prime about, what, at least a decade ago or longer, and now Netflix is coming back with a Manny Pacquiao-Floyd Mayweather rematch 11 years after their first fight, which may have been too late in happening, I don't know. I think it speaks to the fact that certain sports are now having an issue developing stars. And Jason, I read your tweet about, who wants to watch this? I couldn't agree more. I don't care how much heat you took. I don't mind women fighting. But these are two women that literally were years from being really relevant or at their peak. And the fight was absolutely farcical. And that new stadium, the Intuit Dome, home of the Clippers, it looked like a light bright. Remember that toy? You put those little pegs in because all the empty seats. Now, I know this for a fact, because I got the receipts, as the kids say. That's with over 3,000 tickets given away. I'm with you on this point. Nobody woke up 4 or 5 months ago and said, you know what fight I want to see? Yeah, what? Ronda Rousey against Gina Carano in 2026. I think the whole thing was farcical.
4: Scap, did you get the 17 seconds of hell?
6: I'm gonna be honest, guys. I took the bait. I fell into the trap. I watched the entire night. I watched all the undercards.
4: Won't watch Caitlin Clark, but you'll watch this garbage. Are you kidding me?
6: Let me to all of Fearless.

0: So everyone tuning in, let me make an admission here. I loved Gina Carano back in the day. I was a huge fan of hers back in the day. So when I heard she was fighting, first of all, I didn't even hear about this till like a few weeks ago. And I was like, oh yeah, Gina Carano, I'm in on that. 17 years she hasn't been in a ring or she hasn't fought in 17 years. I'll watch that. And Steve, look, I'm not as big of a boxing. I like the heavyweight circuit back when I was young growing up, like 90s, circa like 90s era. So like I kind of fell off boxing. I loved boxing then. I felt when the heavyweight circuit went to crap, I kind of went away from boxing in general. I never got into mixed martial arts or anything. The brutality of it is just startling to me to see. One of the undercards, actually, Nate Diaz. I don't know if you watched any of those. I could barely watch it. Like, I was
1: Bloodbath.
0: begging for them to stop that fight. Like, as soon as the second round began, he was pouring, there was blood all over the ring. His opponent was draped, covered in Nate Diaz's blood. It was really hard to watch. So, quite frankly, Gina, being a big fan as I am of her, I'm actually ha I was happy that it ended so quickly rather than seeing these two beat each other's faces like into bloody pulps. So I ultimately though, yes, I think my major takeaway is Jake Paul is a PUD and I can't stand that guy. And I'm disgusted with myself for having done anything to support this installment from him. So I don't think I will not fall into the same trap on that Pacquiao and Mayweather. As someone who bought like 10 Mayweather fights in a row at one stage of his career, just to see him lose, I will not be tuning into that fight for sure.
1: Yeah, we got Pacquiao Mayweather. You got McGregor coming back to UFC just around the corner. It's oldies but goodies in the start. It's no different than Netflix or Amazon or any of these television networks. All they do are remakes of old shows. Hey, The
0: Yep.
1: Equalizer or what, the new Brady Bunch or the new this or the new that. It's like everybody's run out of ideas and they just do the lazy thing because they're going to cut the check regardless whether it's any good or not. Very quickly here, because I want to mostly talk basketball, but does anyone have a reaction to Aaron Rodgers finally signing a 1-year deal with the Pittsburgh Steelers?
2: Gap.
0: Here's my surprised face, guys, and it's simultaneously my surprised face and my excited face, okay? Aaron, 9-8 loading. Okay, guys, let's load up another 9-8 season. Let's load up another wild card berth. Let's load up another 3-touchdown elimination in the first playoff game. Same old sorry ass Pittsburgh Steelers, guys. Put me out of my misery already.
1: Steve.
2: If you were going to get rid of Tomlin, who no matter what Scaff says, still had a pretty successful run, I think that had to be a declaration. We're starting this thing over. We're going to finally do the thing that they don't want to admit, rebuild. My view is if it's a really good quarterback class, like most people are saying in 2027 for that draft, right? We know the names. You don't want to be mediocre. There's actually value in being really, really bad. And being so bad, you get a top five pick so you can position yourself for a quarterback that you think might be your franchise for the next 12 to 15 years. This has been my biggest issue with the Steelers as a non-fan. They are stuck in a vortex of mediocrity. They're not good enough to win it, and they're not bad enough to ever really move forward. And now they're stuck again for another season.
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1: this first one I'm kind of interested in. Anthony Edwards, you saw the video. He went and congratulated the San Antonio Spurs with 8 minutes to play. Let's play the clip.
9: One mark of the fourth quarter of a closeout game, but Anthony Edwards, knowing that Chris Finch is going to empty the bench, made his way to the San Antonio bench and dapped up players, coaches, one by one.
10: I want to hear Udonis Haslem comment on that in the post-game show.
9: Yeah.
10: I would much rather see him wait till the end of the game.
1: Steve, I'm going to connect this to the track athlete. Give them an inch, they want a mile. And so now Anthony Edwards has let's wrap up the game with 8 minutes to go. And so the next time it'll be, okay, it's the end of the third quarter. We're down 26. Let's wrap up. Oh, we're down 30 at halftime. Let's call it off here. Give them an inch. And everybody's always trying to put their spin or do a little bit extra. It's like, hey, how can I do something that no one else has done? And look, for the most part, I like Ant-Man. I think he's exciting. I think, you know, hell of a basketball player. But in this era of content over everything, Anthony Edwards tried to turn himself into a piece of content, and so he quit the game with 8 minutes left rather than sitting down and commiserating with his teammates and going through the handshake line. He did something to make himself a piece of content, draw some headlines, become a little viral moment. Hats off to him, Anthony Edwards, but bad look for the NBA, bad look for Anthony Edwards. Scap, you fire first.
0: Anthony Edwards is a professional clown. If he wasn't in the NBA, he'd be a stand-up comic. He's typically exhibited bad sportsmanship qualities throughout the course of his NBA career to this point. I think primarily about the 2024 NBA playoffs where he got carried to a Game 7 win in Denver. He was 6 of 24 for 16 points. His team absolutely carried him. Jokic had like 30, 17, and 9 in that game, and his team completely gassed out around him. And in the waning seconds of that game, Ant-Man was talking trash on Jokic and pointing at fans in the stands and running his mouth on guys in the stands in Denver and celebrating like there was no tomorrow. Then the next series, he got absolutely punked and owned by Luka Doncic and the Dallas Mavericks, eliminated in 5 in a gentleman's sweep, and he walked off the court with like 30 seconds to go in the fourth quarter without shaking a single hand. So just two stunning differentials from like the previous series to that series. So and Ant-Man has exhibited those poor sportsmanlike tendencies throughout his career. This time, I feel like he's trolling his critics at this point that have been outspoken in saying he is a bad sport. And he wanted to go in the exact opposite direction and congratulate them long before the game is even over. And it's funny, you hear Stan Van Gundy in that telecast say, I want to hear Udonis Haslem comment on this in studio. All of the players, unanimously, it was Dirk, Haslem, and I'm forgetting there was a third player in
1: Blake
0: studio.
1: Blake Griffin.
0: Yeah, all of them
1: Steve
0: were like,
1: and Steve Nash.
0: What is this? What is that? Like, all of them were in complete agreement. That was bizarre and completely unnecessary and really unbecoming of a star player. But this is just the stuff Anthony Edwards does.
2: Huh.
1: Steve?
2: Scap, I had thought about the whole trolling angle because it does remind me one time where Bob Knight, the great general, Robert Montgomery Knight, had an issue with the media and they said he treats the media bad. So the next game, at the post-fight, the post-game press conference, he came up to every media member and just shook their hand and said, how you doing, buddy? And so he was trolling them. I hadn't thought about it, but guys, I have a question then. Does this put into light maybe that we should actually respect the 1991 Detroit Pistons for just walking off and not being good sports and being really authentic to their feelings? They hated the Bulls. They had disdain for them. They hated that they lost. And they just walked right past them. Yeah, they were poor sports, but at least they cared enough to be poor sports. That it was something very raw and emotional that they did. Do we have a new perspective over that?
1: I don't.
0: Steve, look, let me just jump in real quick. Look, Michael Jordan he'll state that as part of the rift between him and Jason. You could speak much better to this than me because you are friends with Isaiah Thomas. But that is one of the, from what I understand, one of the issues Michael Jordan took, that he went and shook those guys' hands for 3 years as they were beating the hell out of him and eliminating him from the playoffs. He went and shook their hands and then finally, he gets over the hump, wins, and they walk off the court like a thief in the night with seconds on the clock. That's one of the reasons Michael Jordan has hated Zeke for years. That's one of the principal the moments that is at least referenced for the best of my knowledge. Jason, right or wrong, fair or not?
1: Yeah, I think it's fair. Let me give you Isaiah and the Pistons' perspective, though. Is like their frustration with Jordan was a league wide frustration in terms of they felt like David Stern and the league were anti the Detroit Pistons, that they were pro big market, Boston, LA, and Chicago. The Pistons were a thorn in David Stern's side. You gotta remember Isaiah was heavily involved in the union and in negotiating contracts that were favorable to the players. He and David Stern had some animus and the Pistons had some animus because the league did not want the Pistons interfering with what they had going on with Boston and L.A., Chicago and L.A., the big three, Jordan, Bird, and Magic. And so they had a chip on their shoulder. And so I think that is what provoked them into snubbing Michael Jordan as well, because they felt like the league was eliminating Detroit's physical style of ball, and everybody was complaining about it. I think the Pistons should have handled it better, but I get where they're coming from. They felt like they were raging against the machine and the power structure. And again, Anthony Edwards, as Justin just reminded me, has made it crystal clear. He doesn't want to be the face of the league. And the league shouldn't want this clown as the face of their league, because he would put an Angel Reese-like clown face on the NBA, and they don't want that.
3: 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Imagine that the world is in commotion, that several different countries are in a state of emergency with fires, floods, volcanoes. 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
1: Jokic wasn't really that close. He finished second. It was Shea, Jokic, Luke, and someone up there. Four foreigners at the top.
0: Wimby.
1: Yeah, Wimby, I think, was third, and Luka was fourth. Scap, very quickly, your thoughts on Shea getting his third MVP or second MVP?
0: Not surprising, Jason. We've known it was coming for like basically the entire second half of the season. There was some speculation that Wembanyama would take votes away, maybe jump Jokic. That ultimately didn't happen. Jokic becomes now just the third player to go six straight years in top two finishes, joining Larry Bird and Bill Russell. Those are the only guys that have done it. If Jokic does it a seventh year next year, it'll be the first time, the longest streak ever. Look, to me, we're going to find out how Shea Gilgeous-Alexander ages and how this second consecutive MVP ages. Because I compared it yesterday to a couple, like 20 years ago, when the NBA writers were colluding against and voting against one guy trying to make a commentary and do some legacy narrating, and they gave some other undeserving player things that he shouldn't have had back then. And I'm talking about Steve Nash and Kobe Bryant. Steve Nash, now look at the way that has aged, Jason. When you see the 14 guys that have won back-to-back league MVPs, 12 of the 14 guys, take out Shea because he's too young at this point. Take out Shea, though. Of the other guys that have done it, we're talking 12 of the top 15 greatest players ever. You've got the recent guys to do it, LeBron, Steph, Giannis, Jokic. The guys that are retired that did it, Wilt, Russell, Bird, Magic, Moses Malone, Duncan, Jordan. Like the greatest players ever. And then you have Steve Nash in that mix with those guys. It is a complete joke. And they did it because, well, we can't give it to Kobe. Because 20 years from now, we don't want Kobe to have two or three MVPs that will lift him into certain conversations. We have to narrow him down and limit him to how many MVPs he gets so that he can't reach certain thresholds of conversations. It's exactly what they're doing with Nikola Jokic now. We can't give Nikola Jokic a fourth MVP. Certainly not a fifth MVP. Anybody but Jokic. Anybody. So now they've given this guy, in my estimation, two undeserving awards. And you can make a case last year for him, I think. This year, absolutely no case, in my opinion, for Shea Gilgeous-Alexander this season. They've given him now back-to-back league MVPs, which puts him in elite footing, elite territory. Like I said, chances overwhelming that his legacy will be defined as a top 15 all-time player now at the end of the day. Will he deserve it? The jury's still out. He's 27 years old. I would lean towards no, but hell, we'll see.
2: Scap, going back to Kobe, the year the Lakers broke up where Shaq went to Miami. So that's the 04-05 season. In my view, from that season on, all the way to the Lakers back-to-back titles when they beat Boston, there's an argument that Kobe, for that whole stretch, was the best player in the league. I don't understand this narrative now that he was never considered the best player in the league when that's all I heard. Here's the issue, though, with Kobe, though, in those years, especially that one where he came in second to Nash. The Lakers were extremely mediocre till Pau Gasol came aboard second half of the 08 season, right? So Kobe got punished, in my view, for being on a team that was basically slightly above average. They won about 45-some-odd games, right? But they were never elite. The shame of Kobe Bryant is there were years that I thought he was a better player than the year he actually won the MVP. But again, a large part of the MVP award in all sports has seemingly become not just the individual greatness, but is your team any good, right? And I remember a time when Andre Dawson was on a last-place Cubs team, I think in 87, won the MVP. I don't think that would happen anymore. So I believe that the mediocrity of the Lakers immediately after post-Shaq, that hurt, I think, the what ended up becoming the legacy of Kobe. But the other thing is, I don't care how many MVPs SGA has. My eyes tell me that guy is not as good as Kobe Bryant at any stage of his career.
0: Agreed. But Steve, there will be conversations now. Like if he wins this championship this year, I'm telling you right now, like the prisoner of the moment nature of social media, Shea is going to be jumping every guard ever. Like he's going to be passing everybody but Jordan. He will be in prime Michael Jordan conversations if the Oklahoma City Thunder win this NBA championship. And it is outrageous to me.
1: No, he won't be.
0: Not with us three, Jason.
1: No, but again, that's almost what you're saying. Well, what you're saying is he's going to do what Nash did, but tack on two championships with it, and that's what's going to catapult him. But no, I don't see it happening. Because the cult of Kobe is really, really strong. You know, everybody's value, Michelangelo, everybody. When you die, and you die young, Jimi Hendrix, now he's the greatest guitarist ever. I'm not sure people were really saying that in real time. Dying early helps you. And Amy Winehouse is now one of the great singers of all time. Kurt Cobain, you know.
2: James Dean.
0: Real quick. Let me just, Steve, you said the year he finished second to Steve Nash. He didn't finish second. In 2005, 2006, Kobe Bryant scored 35 points per game. He was first team All-NBA defense. It's the last time ever that someone's led the league in scoring and finish first team defense. It's the last time it's happened, Steve, 20 whatever years ago. Only Jordan, Kobe, and Jerry West have ever done it. Led the NBA in scoring and finished first team defense. Kobe, look at the team, Steve. You're a Laker fan. Smush Parker was the starting point guard on the team. Kwame Brown was the starting center. Luke Walton was their sixth man. Anyway,
1: let me tell you what he could have done. Could have made peace with Shaq. And he wouldn't have been playing with all that garbage.
2: Oh, God.
1: So I'm going to end it there. Could have made peace with Shaq.
2: We'll talk about that tomorrow.
1: Could have made peace with Shaq. And then his legacy wouldn't be in this kind of joke. Scap, I got to go. I'm sorry, Scap. You can take it up tomorrow.
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0: I'm going to bring Dre, Shamika, and Virgil into the conversation. Shamika, we're going to go ladies first today. Your reaction to, like, my thought that, like, we've bought way too much into the brand of anything that's anti-white is pro-black, and that mentality is all just a distraction, so we never have to address what's really going on with us.
1: You have people who just, you know, I'm pro-black, and I definitely see what you're talking about, where there's this thought, if I'm irritating a white person, then I'm doing something good. I see so many times the whole what about Brett Favre type attitude with black people. We can just never take any type of responsibility or accountability for anything. And yes, there are so many who treat 2026 as if it's 1926 or 1956. And I think it's just simply ridiculous. The only thing I don't agree with you on today, Jason, is the student athlete. I just, you know, I'm right here in North Carolina. I read over the rule book. To me, when it says celebrate in modesty, that to me is subjective. And I didn't see where he was taunting. So I hear you say they're trying to prevent a teen takeover. For me, that would be just penalizing kids in the wrong place. We understand that the problem lies at the home. And for me, athletes, this is, I doubt the compilation that you just showed were a bunch of student athletes. That's just me. But that's the only place I disagree with you on.
0: And I can't disagree with your disagreement, but what I can say is when you don't address anything, the extreme examples, blah, blah, blah, it's going to make people overreact to the modest or the harmless celebration. There's like a grace I'm going to give to the North Carolina Track Association or whatever. It's just like they may have gotten it wrong here, but I understand the motivation is what I'm saying.
1: Yeah, I don't know if I even understand the motivation. I've been trying to verify, but there's talk that they just had it out for the school. There's talk that they had it out for this specific player. There's talk that there was a female who decided this. So for me, I just feel like if you're going to have a rule, make it plain and simple for people to understand. Don't say celebrate in modesty. And then there's that subjective, well, what's modest? What's overt? What's taunting? Just make it clear so that these kids can understand. That way, I would have no issue with it. The fact that it's kind of up in the air, I just think it's wrong, and it leaves adults to be petty, to you know, not have a strong stance. I just think it's too much up in the air when it comes to this specific situation. But I do understand trying to get some type of control, which is what we talked about last week when we saw the graduations and the people just going overboard. You don't want it to get to that point. But in order to do that, you have to set some specific rules and boundaries so that they're clear and not subjective.
0: I'm so glad that this happens, because people say Shamika never disagrees with Jason. Now we can put that to bed. I'm going to let you sent the conversation a little different. Virgil, hold your powder. I'm going to get to Dre first. Dre, referee this dispute between me and Shamika.
2: As far as the sporting thing goes, the rule was made clear and emphasized to all the participants before the event began. Now, Shamika is right that it is subjective, but at the same time, they say there's no celebrations, there's no taunting, nothing that, no flexing towards the cameras, towards anything that could be looked at as you are taunting the other competitors. This is similar to, Jason, you probably will remember, right after the Malice in the Palace in 2004, 2005, the NBA really cracked down on being really quick with the whistle on technical fouls, that they wouldn't allow a player. You couldn't react. You got called for a foul and you like clapped your hands or you yelled or you did anything. It was a quick technical foul. And they did it for about the first half of the season that following year. And then the players, there was so much pushback that the NBA said, okay, we're going to relax that. We can't do that. We can't legislate the emotion out of the game. You can't do that. So what Shamika is saying is right in that it is highly subjective, which a lot of judgment rules are. And at the same time, you're right in that if the rule says don't celebrate, and the kid celebrated the first time, he got a warning. He kind of yelled and kind of flexed a little bit after he crossed the finish line. Then when he crossed the finish line the second time, he puts his hands up. He knows that's a celebration. So I would say to the kid, you knew that you were already on the borderline. Why would you do that? Just cross the finish line, go celebrate way after you're away from the judge's discretion. So even though I don't like the rule, he knew the rule. And it's just like back in the days that they say, hey, you can't smoke marijuana or you go to jail. Hey, maybe marijuana is not that bad. But if you know that's the law and you get caught smoking, then you're going to go to jail because that's the rule. If you know the rule and you break the rule, then you're in the wrong.
1: So where does it say don't celebrate?
2: It's in the rules here. It's rule number 4-6-2, unacceptable conduct. This is failure to follow directions or non-directed profanity. 4-6-1, taunting, criticizing officials, using profanity, physical contact, or exhibiting flagrant/rebellious behavior. I think it goes under that, Shamika, and that is highly subjective. But again, he had a warning the first time he did it. Then he did the second time he has his hand up like this. This is a celebration. Why did you do that? You didn't have to do
1: Does
2: that.
1: Just cross the finish line. Specifically, don't celebrate. I didn't hear that when you just read that rule.
2: Say exhibiting flagrant/rebellious behavior. That's the rule. After his first warning,
0: he said.
2: So I was speaking to him. You knew better.
0: Yeah, the spirit of the law tells you basically. And again, if you're not smart enough to read between the lines, if you're not to take the warning, and you're not smart enough to say, "Hey, we're going for a third title here. I don't want to do anything to mess that up." What is this? If it's not celebrating, if it's not taunting or some sort of rebellious behavior, what is it? What's the purpose? He's just trying to do something, and they're trying to say, "We don't want you to do something. Finish the line and go celebrate with your teammates someplace else." He knows he's doing something. He's trying to be rebellious. And they're saying, we don't want any rebellion.
1: Yeah, this I'm still sitting at the table, changed my mind, and y'all didn't change it.
0: Virgil, hop in here. Virgil, hop in here.
3: No, I saw the clip, didn't have the background that you guys just provided. There was a time in culture when parents sat down, and mine in particular, if I were getting in trouble at school or there was a problem, you know, my parents would say something like, "You don't even need to look like you're thinking about doing the wrong thing." So like they were trying to police my thoughts, even if I thought I was not. So they were trying to keep me in line on a whole nother level. You know, if this is the rule, don't even look like you're thinking about breaking the rule. And so that kind of parental guidance kept me out of a lot of trouble. And so I think in this instance that would have served him well as well. Again, you know, I've never been an athlete, you know, not much of one anyway to speak of. So I can't imagine what that looks like, you know, running across a race like that, winning to that degree, and maybe having something inside of you that says you want to express something. You know, I've won a debate before, and I know what that feels like. You know, I've won reading competitions. How about that? So, you know, those need to get celebrated too. You know, we probably just don't get animated as much in that context. But no, I really lean to the side of, and if there's a rule, follow the rule. Don't even look like you're thinking about breaking that rule.
4: Stu and Dave Do America present Republican versus Democrat.
5: What's wrong?
6: Daddy's gonna be a Democrat.
5: What?
6: Daddy's gonna be a Democrat.
5: What?
6: He's gonna be a Democrat.
5: Are you serious?
6: Yeah.
5: Daddy!
6: Yeah.
7: torturing your kid for material on the internet. I love it. And of course, the ultimate insult. That's child abuse right there.
8: I do enjoy the fact that people will do anything to get money on YouTube.
7: really
8: it will just hurt their children now. Mm-hmm. It's enjoyable. I like it.
7: Yeah. I think it's a positive development for society.
8: At least young children know it's a negative.
7: Right. That's always good. That part I actually like quite a bit. Okay, we're going to do a break. We got a special guest coming up. But first, we're going to do comedians humbling comedians.

0: Welcome to Stu and Dave Do America. I'm Stu Bergier, along with Dave Landau.
1: Ahoy, we meet again.
0: And we bring in special guests as well. For the first time on this program.
1: We do mean special, as in needs.
0: Matt McLowery's with us. Matt, welcome,
2: man. Good to be back.
0: Yes.
2: Yeah, thank you.
0: Excited to have
2: work with you, finally. Stu, I'm sorry I got radicalized during my months away from Blaze.
1: Perfectly fine.
2: Yeah, went a little too far down the rabbit hole.
1: Yes.
2: As you can see.
0: It happens.
1: True.
0: It does happen.
1: I'm sorry about your non-Hodgkin's lymphoma. I'm glad you could keep the beard. Heisenberg is here.
2: I thought it would make me look tough. I just look like Bull from Night Court.
1: Kind of do.
0: Yeah, I can see it. I can see it. For sure.
1: I can be your John Lauricette because I was also a coke-addicted alcoholic.
0: Well, inside night.
2: I'm kidding. I converted to Islam in jail.
0: There we go.
1: That's where we met.
0: Nice and easy.
1: A nice shower of love.
0: Matt, welcome so much.
2: Oh,
0: people know you from the previous show, but you know, you're a comedian, you're a writer.
2: Yeah, it's generous, but thank you. I appreciate it.
1: No,
2: I've been doing comedy 22 years.
1: Sorry.
0: 22 years.
2: I met Dave the first night. He was wearing a shirt not unlike that one, except it was his Blues Brothers shirt. That's how autistic I am.
1: Wow. I still have that shirt.
2: Yeah, you do.
0: I'm just glad you were wearing a shirt.
1: It's rare that I do.
0: Mm-hmm.
1: Yeah, that's a fact.
0: In the hallway. I mean, on air, you're pretty much almost 100%.
2: Dave was still smoking inside the first time I saw him. How long ago it was.
1: Mm-hmm. Effeminately, I'm told.
2: Mm-hmm. Yeah, a little bit. He should have been wearing a glove up to here. a little bracelet around it, a cigarette holder.
1: Yeah, I don't like the fact that I smoked effeminately and no one told me.
0: Really? How long did that go on?
1: Apparently 15 years, because no one told me.
0: No one, 15 years, no one told you that you smoked.
1: It was a little like, you know, John Waters, Hinchcliffe-y.
0: Okay. Mm-hmm. Yeah,
2: you just got to do it. It's hard to smoke cigarettes masculine, I find.
1: Unless
2: you're like you're in pain.
1: Yeah, unless you're the Marlboro Man.
2: Yeah.
1: It's very hard. And even he is dressed like a cowboy on a horse.
0: Mm.
1: So it's a good chance. Not that that's gay, but it's a little...
2: Ironically, the cigar, less, you would think.
1: Right, it's giant brown penis you would assume would be homosexual, but
0: right.
1: It is a bit more manly.
0: That's not the way it works.
2: That's why you're biting it angrily.
1: Well, that's why so many conservatives with questionable sexuality gather in circles to smoke cigars.
0: Is that true?
1: Look at those shows. They're like, I'm a man. That's why there's a giant thing in my mouth.
0: I never got into the cigars.
1: You have a wife. No one's really questioned you on this.
0: Is that a
2: children to children that look like you?
0: That's a good point.
1: That's a solid idea.
0: Is there a is this a thing, a stereotype that people who smoke cigars are gay, or are you just generally saying it's a phallic symbol?
1: No, it's not. That's
2: saying
1: not
2: they're gay. He's saying it's gay.
0: It's gay to do it.
1: I'm saying there's a lot of people with questionable sexuality that really want to smoke cigars with you, right?
2: I would say so, yeah.
0: Really?
1: Yeah, I find that's...
0: We run in different circles. I've noticed this.
1: Like, they really want to appear... People really want to appear masculine when they aren't.
0: Right.
1: So, what I'm saying?
0: So like a beardish type of...
1: Yes, I would say that.
0: So you're... Okay.
1: No, I'm not talking about the person who the audience is thinking I'm talking about. I'm just saying that I have noticed that that is a thing.
0: I'm on the show. I'm supposed to be in on the inside
1: you're
0: jokes.
1: You're not in on the inside
0: I actually don't even know what you're talking about. I think that's good, though. I'm going to say
2: cigar, whiskey, like, we should repeal these pot laws, but I'm going to get hammered on this single malt that's aged.
1: Right. Yeah, it's very...
2: I have to rationalize my addiction.
1: Right. Like, at least, what's his name? He was on Blaze. Dave Rubin.
2: Yeah.
1: Like, at least he admits he likes...
0: I don't know that that's how he would put it exactly.
1: I think it's where he would put it. I think it wouldn't be strange if his whole show was just him holding one. And
0: I don't know why we're going down that road at all.
1: Well, he does, though. He's admitted it, yes? I'm not telling.
0: No, you're
1: I'm
0: definitely.
1: He's out of court, right?
0: He's been very open about that.
1: Yeah, that's what I thought. I mean, for all I know, he secretly likes women, and he's just saying that for money.
0: He's closeted.
1: He could be closeted straight.
0: Closeted straight. Is that a thing?
2: You need a hook sometimes.
1: Yeah, sometimes. Okay. You're like, people aren't buying this. Perhaps I could, you know, become a woman.
0: Yeah, I've seen that apparently a little too often recently.
1: Yeah.
2: Well, I've told you how people always come up to me after the show and like, are you really autistic?
1: Yeah.
2: I'm like, yes, I am. You're not, but I am.
1: Mm. Yeah. He has actual autism.
0: Mm-hmm.
1: And people think that he's made it up.
0: I think it's a bit.
1: And I think if you've met him for more than 3 seconds, you realize he's a complete retard.
2: Well, you have that like love on the spectrum version of it now. That's it to the 10th power.
1: And I mean, I don't mean the R word in a bad way.
0: You meant it in a good way?
1: I meant it positive. So anybody was offended by that, no offense.
0: Okay, good. No offense.
2: No, we're taking it back.
1: Mm. Yeah. You have to.
2: R word, no.
1: You just hard R it.
0: Yeah. Mm. So Dave's going to be all over the
1: but
0: place.
1: No, for real. He does, though, and it's funny when people come up. When I met Matt, he was very, very...
2: It was like the man in the iron mask.
1: Yeah, there was no ability for him to socialize.
0: Mm.
1: He just... I mean, not, I just
2: got... My thing was that I was coming out of, like, community college, and for a couple of years, I got really rusty.
1: Yeah, he had the charisma of a school shooter. And now he's married, he has children, he's a great dad. He's somebody who's worked very hard to come over obstacles that he was born with.
0: That's awesome.
1: So when we live in a day and age where so many people want to say, like, you know, I'm a little autistic, you're not. That's
0: right.
1: an absurd thing to take on these victimhoods.
2: But I also think there's, like, a certain amount of not trying to manage it as much as people should. And not treating it like, you know, a somewhat of a disability or an illness where it's just like, yeah, you have it, you have to live with it, but that doesn't mean you have to just lean into the skid and every bad thing about it is just something that you have to accept. You can push back on it a little. The Lord knows I have.
0: Mm. Yeah, that's really interesting because I, my audience coming over here and joining the show doesn't know Matt. So this is something you've dealt with for a long time.
2: My whole life.
0: Yeah.
2: I wasn't diagnosed until I was like 15.
0: Really?
2: But yeah. I mean, it wasn't a popular diagnosis back then, you know.
0: That is an interesting part of that whole conversation in that they have expanded. They do seem to take a lot of people who would previously maybe not be considered autistic and put them into the spectrum, right, mm-hmm. analysis, which is, it does change the numbers, certainly.
2: Yeah, that's one of those things when people talk about the vaccines and et cetera, and I'm like, well, that's entirely possible, but it's also over-diagnosis, I'm convinced, particularly after a certain age.
1: Well, they gave you SSRIs, and I mean, he went off them right after he checked into the Mandalay Bay.
0: It's not funny. That's
1: the only time you wanted
0: terrible.
1: To go to Vegas.
2: Yeah, I wasn't there to gamble. Yeah, I was right by that. Like,
1: why are you going there? We're playing the MGM.
0: Have you ever been in that area, by the way, to
2: feel like God?
0: Have you been to that area right by the Mandalay Bay?
1: Yeah.
0: By there, that's how you walk to the stadium for football. There's always like parties and celebrations going on at the base of that building. And it's just, I don't know, it's just weird to me to go there and like, hey, let's have some drinks and look up at the worst mass shooting location in American history.
2: Yeah, yes. It's like going to the reflecting pool at Ground Zero.
0: just throwing a few back.
1: It's more like swimming in the river.
2: Well, the thing is, when you've been, have you been there in the financial district? You'll just see people with the selfie stick, and you're like, what are you doing?
0: Yeah. But it doesn't feel like a place, though, because, I've been, you go to the 9/11 museums there, you've got and people are doing that, but they're not throwing back Jell-O shots. It's like that, the area around, and I don't know what they should do with it, right? Like, I guess you don't knock the building down, but it is a very creepy thing, and you do feel incredibly vulnerable. Like walking over that bridge, you just realize any of these windows, there's some guy decides to pop his head out, you're toast.
1: Well, yeah, there's not bachelorette parties where the Oklahoma City bombing happened.
0: Exactly. Okay, we didn't get to
2: just you're at Dealey Plaza flashing on the X.
0: By the way, that totally does happen. I when I was down there, people were walking out to the X in between traffic and doing pictures. That totally does happen.
1: Well, that's true. I've done that.
2: But that's time.
0: Yeah, that's time.
1: Trust me, make it sexy enough. Kennedy's not the only one getting shot in the face.
0: All right.
1: I made a movie there.
0: Mm-hmm, you did. Dave Landau coming to Indiana. May 15th and 16th, San Francisco, May 20th, 21st, Sacramento, California, May 22nd and 23rd, right here, down the street in Fort Worth,
1: yes.
0: 24th in Austin, and June 5th in Lexington. So make sure to check all this out at DaveLandau.com. 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People should join Blaze TV. We did it on Off the Record yesterday, Dave and I, talking to you. Go check that out. It's on demand. I wanted to bring you in, Matt, for this first block because we are talking about comedians and the way that they deal with the news. And I think to a non-comedian, it's fascinating to watch that all play out because, I don't know, I always had this idea that comedy came first.
1: Mm-hmm.
0: Right? Like the point of this is to be funny. And we talked about this earlier with the roast of Kevin Hart this week. Some of those jokes were like really offensive to certain groups, but that's exactly what it's supposed to be. Like that's the design, right? That's what you're supposed to be looking for. You're looking for funny first. You don't leave out funny. And that's one of those things where when I think the average person watches the way mainstream comedy hits all of us, it's like, they're not trying to do that. You know, they've left that, the late night shows have left all that behind. They've just decided not even to attempt it anymore. And, you know, people, especially someone like Colbert, for example, who just has just embraced this thing where he just comes out and says Trump and the whole audience claps.
2: No, it's a DNC infomercial.
0: Yeah, it really is.
2: You see it in the guests, too. It's just...
0: They don't even try, right? They don't even try. Or
1: they clam up.
0: Yeah, yeah, it's true. Let me give you examples, because Conan, who I think is outside of this group, people.
1: Oh, I love Conan.
0: Conan's
2: 100%.
0: Awesome, and he's been great for a long time. He was talking recently about how comedians today are approaching the whole Trump era, and I thought it was pretty interesting. Watch.
3: And I think some comics go the route of, I'm going to just say F Trump all the time, or that's their comedy. And I think, well, now a little bit you're being co-opted because you're so angry. You've been lulled. It's like a siren leading you into the rocks. You've been lulled into just saying F Trump, F Trump, F Trump, screw this guy. You know, and I think you've now put down your best weapon, which is being funny, and you've exchanged it for anger. And that person or any person like that would say, well, things are too serious now. I don't need to be funny. And I think, well, if you're a comedian, you always need to be funny. You just have to find a way.
0: I mean, that's 100% your job description, right?
1: Yeah, I think every time you go for the joke, I mean, you go for what's funny, you go for what's entertaining. I think sometimes when you're doing a show like this, there are points where you do get a little bit serious, but I do believe that part of hosting a late night show is the comedy.
0: It shouldn't be controversial.
1: Right, it shouldn't be controversial at all, and I think that's Conan's whole point. What I loved about Conan was he pushed the envelope, too, in the silliest ways. Mm-hmm. And that was something I loved, whether it was the masturbating bear or vomiting Kermit or just stuff that was so ridiculous.
2: He was just doing such out there, absurdist stuff.
1: Well, the
2: Lincoln before it caught on, and particularly like
1: Lincoln Money Shot Channel.
2: Lincoln Money Shot
1: thing ever.
2: The Peanut Suicide Channel, jar barf, barfing jars. Like I can have lots of Conan deep pulls, and he's one of my favorites. And it's also, I mean, to a point, it's, you can see that it's like part of why he's such a very intelligent person, why he walked away from late night, because he's able to read the tea leaves and see that that's just over now. And, you know, and I think he's like clearly a more left-leaning person, but it doesn't seem to me like this was something he wanted any part of.
1: It's not. And what's sad is I think if he had kept the Tonight Show, it would still be relevant.
0: Mm.
1: And not that Fallon doesn't

0: like, oh, I said I didn't want them to be political, and ugh, this is them not being political. It's just the worst.
1: It's interesting because I think you think about Fallon, what he's doing, which is totally different than all the other hosts.
0: Mm-hmm.
1: Yeah. And in a way, I almost find it refreshing because he's not trying to be that guy. He's not trying to be edgy. He's not trying to be Mr. Show. He's not trying to go down that road. He's not trying to do alternate. He's just doing the thing. He's doing almost like a Leno-ish version, right, of late night, which never got the respect from comedians per se. I mean, Leno did early, I think, maybe.
0: Well, Leno was very well revered as a stand-up, but then he was like considered a sellout which I don't.
2: Oh no, I don't agree. I think the problem was the issue with Letterman. And that people thought Letterman shoved the Tonight Show because Carson also wanted to give it to Letterman. Mm-hmm. And so Leno, the later part with Conan, I think is what people got angry with Leno for, including myself. But I think Leno is a decent dude.
1: Mm-hmm. Yeah, I think so too. But he was seen as the more, you know, mainstream, acceptable to audiences.
2: Letterman was just better.
0: The thing with the end, I mean, it was almost like a repeat of Conan's late night situation because Conan was always on thin ice for the first couple of years of late night.
2: He had no business being there. That's what was great about it.
0: Mm-hmm. And they had a point too, in which people will tell you, but it's like his Tonight Show was not given like a chance to evolve like that.
2: No, his Tonight Show, they wanted something that he wasn't. Mm-hmm. Right out of the gate, so it kind of didn't stick immediately. And they also were like, hey, we're going to put Leno before you and fire all the 10 p.m. newscasters and just create this thing that nobody really wanted either of them. It was a disaster, if you remember that.
1: Yeah, it's been a series of disasters and up until now where the entire industry is going away, right? Well, they've ruined it so many times over, and there's been other effects. It's not just the politics or whatever, but they've done it so many times over now, I don't think there's even a future for it.
2: Well, it so largely is the politics, though, when it came down. It really comes down to that vax dance, and I hate to say that, but it really was that moment of the what was it called? The vax scene?
1: Yes.
2: Yeah,
1: mm-hmm.
2: Where you watched and said, okay, so Pfizer and all these companies now own late night and are pushing this whole agenda to shut down the country on us. And it was disgusting and it destroyed
0: a lot of people. Like to bring up, and like Gerard, our friend Gerard, will bring up like the Smith Modernization Act, which Obama signed, which made propaganda legal on the airwaves in the United States. And all of a sudden that passes. All of a sudden we are getting this propaganda in our mainstream entertainment, and it's not, you know, it's not wrapped in meat so the dog will eat it. It's just blatant.
2: Yeah, there was nothing
0: sided.
2: Well, and that wasn't hidden.
0: No.
2: It was the opposite of hidden. It was just jammed down your throat.
1: Mm-hmm. Yeah, it wasn't even an attempt to be funny, right? Like, it was just, you know, there's over and over and over again that entire era. And then you got to a point where they're paying these guys $30, $40, $50 million a year with no revenue.
2: And you're throwing Conan on TBS, it's not even compete. You can't compete with that. It's a cable channel.
0: Also, there's a thing, too, is like somebody like Letterman, who is also clearly left-leaning, but you could watch his show and enjoy it if you weren't.
1: Yeah.
2: Well, he also had writers that clearly were right and left.
0: Yes.
1: I even think, you know, early Kimmel was, I thought, very funny, honestly, when Kimmel started. But he's just abandoned even attempting to be funny. And, I it's constantly this, like, this crusade against the FCC as if, like, this is something anyone in the audience is interested in. It's just what he's interested in.
2: I don't know who that is even supposed to, I don't even know who that is placating to at this point.
1: Yeah.
2: Because it's almost this, I'm going against the system, but you are the system.
0: Yeah, you're going for the system.
2: Even when the right wins, supposedly, the system's still winning. I mean, even if you look at the current war we're in, everything else, it doesn't feel that any sort of conservative value has won anything.
1: Mm. Well, let me give you one more.
2: If that's not a thing I should have said.
0: No.
2: I'm just saying. It just doesn't feel that there's any real winning and that there's any, I don't know.
1: It's a good positive outlook, as usual, from Dave Landau.
2: Well, if I have to not be silly, I can only be blackpilled.
1: Let me give you one more clip before we take a break. This is Zach Galifianakis on with Conan, talking about, if you don't know his show, he has that web series called Between Two Ferns, which is really funny at times. It's like legitimately some of the hardest laughs I've had watching internet videos has been watching that stupid show. But he did one with Hillary Clinton, which was definitely not the best episode. Here he is talking about it.
3: I remember when I interviewed Hillary Clinton, and I could tell she didn't want to be there, and I totally get that. I

0: Yeah. Get it. But before we had set that whole thing up, they wrote back, well, you can't bring up those emails. And I go, well, we don't have to do the interview. I totally, that's fine. We won't do it.
1: Yeah.
0: When you tell powerful people no, it's crazy. They were like, okay, we'll do it. Well, you can ask. Yeah. Because it's not that important to me
1: yep.
0: to do it the way they want to do it. You have to, if you're going to come in a comedy, you got to do the way we want to do it.
2: Yeah, some people were confused on the phrasing of that. I think what he's saying there is she wanted to do the email. She didn't want any of the email questions. And he's like, well, then we won't do the interview at all.
1: Mm-hmm.
2: And then they reversed themselves and said, okay, you can ask the questions. And if I remember right, in that episode, they did ask about the emails.
3: Well, he doesn't actually ask. Yeah, she didn't actually ask about the emails, but it's the stinger at the end. You know, and she doesn't really, unless I missed part of it, but in the video I watched of it to refresh my memory, she didn't have to address it in any type of way.
2: Mm-hmm.
1: Well, and odd, she was humorless and cold through the whole thing,
2: yeah.
1: as if it was real.
3: As, I mean,
2: it wasn't really comedy, but as much as a documentary.
1: Right. No.
2: all right, we want to take a break because we've got some new developments in the world of UFOs and perhaps maybe a missing scientist or two. 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We'll hit that next. Buying or selling a home is stressful enough without feeling like, you know, you've constantly made one bad decision after another and you're almost at a disaster. 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No normal person does.
1: I do.
2: Well, Dave does. But again, I said no normal person.
1: Oh, right.
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2: 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The code, Stu and Dave. Makes a lot of sense. You'll also save $20 off your subscription. If that matters to you, considering we're about to be invaded by UFOs at any moment. The headline from the AP, that's the Associated Press. The AP.
1: Oh.
2: They're reporting on UFOs. Bright lights and hot orbs. Hot orbs.
1: Mmm.
2: Kind of sounds a little sexy. UFO files shed light on sightings, but leave interpretation to the public. This has been something that they've been talking about since, I mean, Trump came in. He kind of promised that even in his first term that he would release a bunch of UFO stuff. It's sort of trickled out here and there. We're getting a big release here. I think there's more to come. Mm-hmm. What's your UFO position, Dave?
1: Boy, I'll tell you, if these hot orbs, I hope there's more to come.
2: That's not really...
3: I'm glad... This means none of the aliens were on the Epstein list because we're hearing about it.
1: That's very true.
2: It's good. They didn't visit the island. They made also cities all across America, but not there.
1: It also means they're all above the age of 18.
3: Yeah. I love that the fact that we're not alone in the universe is bumped to the second segment of a show,
2: yes.
3: too.
2: Yes.
1: Yeah, this is how awful everything's going as we're like, aliens, what about gas prices?
3: Right. Jesus is back will be the third one. Trump said something on Truth Social.
2: Yeah. Is that what you...
3: a meme, so the son of God has to wait a couple segments.
1: I do think that there's something and that they're real. Mm. I do think the windmills in grainy black and white doesn't prove anything at all.
9: Right. I feel like every one of these videos is just awful. So, like, maybe the reason it's unidentified is because the video has, like, 4 pixels.
1: Yes, they go, what do you think's in the right-hand corner? I'm like, well, I think it's a cigarette burn because it's a film from the 1930s.
9: Right. Yeah, yeah.
3: Yeah, you see about as much as you saw watching a Shannon Tweed movie on basic cable in the 90s.
1: Right.
3: Scrambled.
1: Squint real hard.
9: Mortal. Sadly, I know, like, that reference, and I'm embarrassed to know it, but that's a real pull.
3: Like what, buying a Maxim in 1999? Jennifer Love Hewitt is, you've never seen her before, and it's a halter top. Oh, yeah. Wow.
9: You haven't seen this exact picture before. That's all they were clarifying.
1: Yes, Poison Ivy 2 has more to offer. Yeah, I think it's real. I mean, I think they are real, but I don't know what we're seeing.
9: Yeah.
1: I really don't feel it. This certainly is
9: underwhelmed. Not. I got to say, I'm underwhelmed by all of it. They keep telling us that UFOs are going to have all this evidence, and they're, you know, I do this prediction market show, Predictable with Stu. You could see it at predictableshow.com. But when you go there, they actually have prediction markets on whether aliens will be discovered or announced. And they're always hanging up there at like 20%. And I don't know how you're going to prove that. I feel like we're constantly being sold that this is about to come out and we're going to see all this new stuff that proves something. But I don't know. I feel like I don't.
1: What do you think?
9: I kind of like need the evidence. That's kind of where I am. I'm a no until it's a yes. That's where I am.
1: Yeah. I heard that, and this is very stupid, but due to climate change, people have evolved in the future.
9: Mm.
1: And they've been able to invent time travel, and they've now come back to warn us to change our ways. And that's what aliens are.
9: Why wouldn't they? I mean, that just seems
1: First of all,
9: crazy.
1: I don't think we've evolved at all, because the only way we've evolved now is we're now more hunched from staring at our phones.
9: Yes.
1: So I can't imagine we've gotten better.
3: You just evolve into one of those people from WALL-E at this point.
9: That is basically
1: trash robots.
3: Yeah,
9: that is basically where we are. Honestly, at this point, did you see Begonia?
1: I did watch.
9: Begonia.
1: I liked it.
9: I liked it a lot. Yeah. That was really good. Did you see Begonia, Matt? By any chance?
3: No, I have not.
9: Very weird movie.
1: Okay. It is
9: very weird movie, but it had a vibe of. I won't give away too much here, but it was about the potential of aliens infiltrating our society and doing all sorts of terrible things to us. It was very interesting, and I thought quite good. I thought it was quite
1: And Emma Stone, obviously, very well casted, because if somebody is an alien infiltrating our society, it might actually be Emma Stone.
9: We're not giving anything away from the movie by telling you they do shave her hair at some point. They show this in the trailer. You can see her without her hair. Without her hair, she absolutely looks like an alien.
1: Yes.
9: Like, you don't have to adjust her at all. She just looks like an alien.
1: I feel like we're just sitting with one right now.
9: Yeah, yeah.
1: Matt's just taking notes.
3: Oh, yeah, I'm not doing anything nefarious. I'm not that capable.
9: I don't know. I just feel like until one of these supposed releases pays off and is like, hey, this is real. Someone got a camera that's, you know, after 1985 that it can actually record footage, not from a million miles away of a blurry dot moving around in somewhat spastic ways. Outside of that, I don't know. I think that's all I am.
1: What about people who say they're angels?
9: People who say they're angels?
1: People who think that they're angels. Do you think that an angel would rape you in the woods?
9: No, I don't.
1: That's the part I don't
3: mean,
1: get.
3: A guy wearing wings? Maybe, yeah.
1: That's the part that I don't get.
3: Is it Joshua Tree?
1: Yeah. It's a prick. I got brought into a and they probed me. And then someone else is like, it was an angel. I feel like those are two things that don't really match.
9: No. Yeah.
1: Maybe a demon.
9: I mean, they might say they're angels.
1: Yeah, they're like, look, I'm an angel. Mm-hmm. Trust me.
9: Pretty sure that...
1: you're in my arms.
9: Yeah.
1: Far away from here.
9: Mm.
1: You're like, aren't you my friend Dennis?
9: You like, smell like my friend Dennis.
1: Yeah, you got the whiskey breath.
9: Mm-hmm.
1: My Uncle Dennis.
9: Do you remember Chandra Levy, by any chance?
3: Yes.
9: Chandra Levy. She was... It was a big story. In fact, I had...
3: 2001, until another thing.
9: Yeah, something else
1: happened. Oh, right. Chandra Levy.
9: I will say that was exactly what was going on at that point, because I was doing the show with Glenn, and we were in Florida. The big story of the day, I think that day coming into the day, was a Chandra Levy-related thing. I think there was like a Rudy
3: Giuliani thing. It was that and Britney Spears wearing a snake at the VMAs.
9: Okay. Yeah.
3: That was like supposed to be the big...
9: Big stories of the day. And then something else happened.
1: Yeah.
9: There was a kind of an incident. But Chandra,
1: I don't recall.
9: You don't recall? Okay.
10: You remember what happened?
9: I have to update you on it later.
3: I do have a friend, by the way, whose sister was in college, and she talked to her mom a week later, and she was like, "Mom, did you see that thing that happened?" Which is kind of refreshing to know a college student who didn't care about politics that much.
1: That is nice. It is nice. I'm sorry.
9: Very nice. Yes. So Chandra Levy, her parents, who she disappeared like 25 years ago, but there was a belief that she had a relationship with a congressman, and was he involved was the big question at the time, kind of an unsolved mystery.
1: So yes.
9: Her parents believe maybe that she was wiped out because she knew too much about UFOs.
1: Wow. And they made her disappear on 9/11.
9: She didn't disappear on 9/11. The story was building up, leading into that time.
1: Gotcha. Okay.
9: Yeah. So they
1: remember it now. Yes.
9: Mm-hmm. Yeah. So they think that maybe she knew a little too much, and they just tried to bump her off.
3: Yeah. I mean, I feel bad for them, but I don't want to give the government any ideas for an alibi. So hey, what happened to that guy? Aliens.
9: Yeah. Or assumption of competence. Like, I hate getting to the place where we believe they'd be able to do anything. That's kind of the UFO thing with me as well. Like, they're really these people that do what they do on a day to day basis, the lowest part of our entire society that get hired into these roles, they're going to have this conspiracy that lasts all of this time. I don't know. I just don't buy it.
1: They're never good at anything. It's like the Hantavirus thing. I just watched a clip of Martin Landau bringing it up 25 years ago on an episode of X-Files.
9: Really?
1: Yeah, like anytime they got too close on that show, a government official would come and be like to Vince Gilligan and go, "Listen, you're getting a little warm. Could you stop?" Like, that's how stupid they are. It's like, you don't go and tell them your future plans. So, no, I don't want to give them too much credit either. I think she was probably having sex with a guy, and, they killed him. Her.
9: Her.
3: Well, I mean, speaking of somebody who looked like an alien, if you ever saw Gary Condon. Whew,
9: Gary Condon. That's the name. Yes, Gary Condon.
1: Yeah, he definitely looked like an alien.
9: Hmm. Yeah, very strange-looking fellow.
1: So she probably did know too much about the alien.
9: Maybe. See, again, we've already done the Eric Swalwell thing, and now we've solved another world
1: she
9: crime.
1: Was carrying an alien baby.
9: Mm-hmm, there we go. All right, we have more crimes to talk about. In fact, we're going to break the first rule of Fight Club in just a moment. Back in a second.
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9: Dave, as I was reading this story about an Arkansas school director sentenced for being the ringleader of a fight club, a child fight club, which is interesting in and of itself.
1: Well, the first rule of child fight club is no tattletelling
9: right.
1: about fight club.
9: Yes, that is the first rule. I wouldn't think a child fight club would be an appropriate pursuit for a school director. And then I saw the name of the person who's charged with this crime, Mary Tracy Morrison, a 51-year-old, I guess, female. I don't know if I should suspect or assume this much in today's day and age. But Mary Morrison, I just can't picture a woman just being like, yeah, fight club, sure, I'll oversee that. It seems incredibly bizarre.
1: Yeah, it's not Tyler Durden, but it is kind of close.
9: Yeah.
1: I can kind of see it, a female. It's nice that they're doing a Little Rascals version of Fight Club. I'm down with it. I would make the movie.
3: I don't know. She was a redheaded lady. She looked like a bad guy in a Cynthia Rothrock movie. And it was the name of the place was the, what was it called? The Alpha Academy. That just sounds like bad guys from a 90s straight to video.
1: It is basically Cobra Kai.
3: Yeah. Yeah.
9: Alpha Academy? I like that. It reminds me of like an 80s band.
3: You just...
1: rid of bullying, you got to start fighting somehow.
9: Mm. Yeah, that's true. And people will... The human species will seek it out.
1: Yeah. It will.
9: It will. That's the brilliance of The Matrix, right? Like, remember, wasn't there a part in The Matrix where... let me work through terribly a movie plot that I barely remember. But like,
1: sure.
9: There was a point where The Matrix was going to make everything perfect. That was their goal. They were going to make the Matrix perfect for the humans. And then the humans resisted it. They pushed back against it. They couldn't deal with a perfect life. They needed to have the conflict. And man, if that's not a great observation on humanity, I don't know what is.
1: Well, that's the truth, though, of humanity.
9: It is.
1: You have to have the conflict. If everybody gets along, it doesn't exist. You need to have somebody to push against.
9: Here's an example of this.
1: Marriage?
9: There was a time. Love that. There was a time where... there were slave owners.
1: Where?
9: Right here in America.
1: No.
9: A terrible, terrible time. We had a civil war over it.
1: People would still complain about it all the time.
9: Yeah, and they do. And you know how they do, how they complain about that, Dave? They tear down the statues of those people. But
1: the slaves?
9: No, the statues of the people who were doing the bad things when it relates to slavery, right? If you were on that side of the argument, sure. And there's a statue standing, they tear this down.
3: You get somebody from Home Depot on a flatbed to tear down a statue. Yeah. Totally different.
9: Yeah, totally different.
1: Oh, so they're more indentured.
3: Yeah.
9: It's a totally different system. But the point is that there used to be a time when those people were real and really doing those things. Now, we've come a long way, life's a lot easier. We're spoiled. A lot of that conflict's ripped out of our lives. And now we're like mad at the statues. I don't like the statues of those people anymore. Okay. They're mean statues. We have come a long way. We can't appreciate it. We can't ever acknowledge that we've had improvements and successes. We have to instead constantly feel like we're in this moment where we're in fight or flight mode when we're not. We're really not in a lot of ways.
1: So it's better to erase the history to make sure we can repeat it.
9: Look, I don't think we should erase the history.
1: Oh.
9: But I do think that the idea that we're going through as difficult a time as maybe some of our ancestors, I think maybe we need to understand, you know what, it's 72 in every building you walk into. Relax.
1: Yeah. No, I feel like, yeah, we have phones.
9: Yeah.
1: We have GPS.
9: Huh?
1: If you take away my phone, if you take away a phone and fast food, I'm not sure if I'd make it a weekend.
9: Mm.
1: But yeah, I don't.
9: That's why there's fat storage on our bodies.
1: That's true. According to my doctor, there's way more on me than I'm supposed to have.
3: A lethal amount.
1: Yeah, apparently there's so much it's killing me. Apparently there's so much convenience I'm dying from it.
9: You have like cholesterol corks inside of your veins.
1: That's correct. There's so much fat storage I could give it to other people.
9: Oh, nice.
1: They could suckle on me for an amount of time.
3: Things are so good you have to stick a needle in your leg.
1: Yes. It's going so well.
3: So it can go slightly less good. Yeah. So if it goes too good, you get a little sick.
1: Yeah, the only time that I actually put a needle into my body other than this was to also feel good.
9: and they both seem to work really well, supposedly.
1: So far, it's so, yeah, so,
3: well,
1: far,
3: you
1: so good.
3: Making kindergartners punch each other.
1: Well, so you know, they both made you lose weight.
9: Yeah. No. Wasn't part of the Fight Club plot, the actual movie Fight Club, about this, right? Like, we had, the world had become too soft, and we needed to have that conflict injected back into it.
1: And also taking fat to make soap.
9: Mm. That's true. Which is
1: an abundance
9: appealing.
1: Of fat.
9: Mm-hmm. Not appealing. So we're very fat and lazy, and that's the end of this particular
1: Which
9: segment.
1: Means I could be soap.
9: Right? That's true. We're going to move. That could be a good merch product for us.
1: Dave
9: Landau soap.
1: Yeah, Dave Landau's fat soap.
9: Yes.
1: I'm down.
9: I think people would buy that. What's the right price for that?
3: Some Ahoy bars?
1: I do some Ahoy bars.
9: I like that.
1: You could also do chocolate bars.
9: We'll work on that.
3: You know a magician who will wash himself with them daily.
9: Okay, let's go to Steven Tyler. He did not apparently want to miss a thing at all, including underage girls. We'll get into that story next.

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5: For child sexual assault claims,
6: the claim revolves around a story from the 70s where he was in his mid-20s, about 26 years old, and he wound up with a woman who, or girl, who was 16 years old. He is accused of sexually assaulting her, grooming her, and impregnating her, and then pressuring her to have an abortion. So kind of had the whole all four food groups on that one. Not a good story.
7: When Toys in the Attic came out.
6: They do have a little bit of evidence, which is interesting.
7: His face?
8: His entire body of work.
7: Yes. Is this the song Ragdoll, yeah. Last Child?
6: The evidence I'm pointing to is how he wrote about doing it in his book.
7: Really?
6: He said, she was 16, she knew how to nasty, with my bad self being 26, and she barely old enough to drive and sexy as hell. I just fell madly in love with her. She was my heart desire. I was so in love with her, I almost took a teen bride. I went and slept at her parents' house for a couple nights, and her parents fell in love with me and signed paper over to me to have custody so I wouldn't get arrested if I took her out of state. I took her on tour with me. That's from his book.
8: Not guilty, Your Honor.
6: It's hard to defend yourself in that case.
8: We can call this a case.
7: Yeah, we're done. So how long was he Islamic? Well, so what's the statute of limitations, though?
8: Meaning grandfathered in.
6: I don't know. It's interesting because they do change.
7: He was uncled in.
8: And it was the 70s, though. That's like being mad at a founding father for having slaves.
7: It's true.
6: It is. I will say, if you're going to do this, right? It's fine. You can do this. But if you're doing this, all rock stars from this era are going to prison immediately.
7: Right. You'd have to then bring in Jerry Lee Lewis.
6: Oh, my gosh.
7: You'd have to bring in...
6: The Rock and Roll Hall of Fame is just... You just
8: have to exhume corpses and burn them like Wicker Man.
6: That's true. That's where you are on this
8: one. The statues were bad.
7: Who's saying she's only 16 years old?
8: Oh, she's only 17 is Winger.
7: Oh, like, but who's the...
8: Winger's in hiding now. Sweet Child.
6: Cats have another one. Like, that's like that Sexy in 17, I think it's called.
7: 17.
6: There's a lot of underage...
8: We would be here all night.
7: Dancing Queen, only 17.
6: Yeah.
7: There's 5,000 songs where everybody would be in prison.
6: And, there's just...
7: By rules of the 1970s, you are found innocent. Not guilty.
6: You got to take a break. We're back in a second.

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4: And if you go there and you use the code Stu and Dave, you will get $20 off your subscription. 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And of course, you get access to a lot of the great sketches that Dave has done, not just the last few weeks, but over the years. Matt, I know you're a huge part of those as well, putting those together. Mm-hmm. 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
5: That's right.
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5: And Matt, where can we find you?
6: MattMcLowry.com, X Matt McLowry. Just follow me on Instagram. 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
5: There you go. All right.
4: And do that.
5: This weekend, if you want to see me, Michael Loftus, and Derek Richards, you can come out to Greenwood, Indiana at the Mad Hatter Event Center. And also next Wednesday, San Francisco, California, Cobb's Comedy Club, and Thursday, Sacramento, California, The Punchline, and then Hyenas, Fort Worth. Where can we find you?
4: You get so soothing when you're doing your gigs.
5: I just want people to hear
4: dulcet. It is the dulcet very, tones.
5: Very sensual.
4: Of Dave Landau.
5: Yes.
6: Very Alan Allman, the Detroit people.
5: Yeah.
4: Ooh, very nice.
5: Lota.
4: PredictableShow.com is the place to go. That's the Substack where we do prediction market stuff, try to make you some money, which is always nice. I like making money. We're breaking down the elections. We have a bunch of stuff going on there right now. We would love for you to join us. That's one of the places I hang out when we talk about politics and stuff. We're going to be doing live streams there and everything else. That's part of it as well. 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We're on all the social media as well, at predictable show. So thanks so much for joining us this week. Don't forget to watch that Off the Record. Matt McClowery, thank you so much for hanging out, man. This is so much fun. Yeah, it was great.
5: Pleasure. I'm glad you could make it here.
6: Yeah, I'm glad I have my job back.
5: Yes, that's a good job to have. A job.
4: Stu and Dave Do America present Democrat candidate versus twerking for votes.
3: This is what I do, because I am an ethical person. I'm classy. I'm a classy bitch. Am I not?
5: Running in Michigan, by the way.
4: So, really?
5: Yeah, can't wait to get her thrown out of my next show in Royal Oak.
4: I feel like it's a good time to discuss the negative aspects of alcohol. That's what I take from that particular video.
5: Is it getting drunk off of Michelob Ultra and twerking on your countertop?
4: Yes, that's one of the first signs that you have a problem and perhaps shouldn't go into the government in any capacity.
5: That's true. Should you also have a booty if you're going to twerk?
4: That's a good question. I don't know the what's the ruling on that.
5: I think you should have one.
4: Mm, and you say that she doesn't.
5: I don't. I feel like she's white.
4: It's because she's white.
5: Yeah, not that not that white people don't have nice booties, if you will.
4: Right.
5: But she does not.
4: She does not.
5: No, I'm sure she may not get a lot of likes or a lot of donations. I'm sure a lot of people will or have blocked her number.
4: Mm.
5: Other than that, God help us all.
4: I mean, not to typecast here, but there's a certain type that she fits right into. That I you know, everybody's known someone like her from just that 20-second video. I can put her exactly in a category.
5: Is that somebody trying to get out of a DUI?
4: Yeah. Yes. I love. You ever watch those YouTube compilations where it's just the women who are like, "Hey, I'll do anything at all."
5: You're like,
4: vomit on me? Is that what you're proposing here?
5: Yeah, like, ma'am, it's one foot in front of the other, not grinding on my leg.
4: All right. Speaking of people who have even lower standards, let's talk about Hollywood today and Hollywood's inability to learn from their mistakes.

0: Welcome to Stu and Dave Do America. I'm Stu Bergier, along with Mr. Dave Landau.
1: Hello, and we meet again. Hi.
0: And?
1: Ahoy.
0: Thank you. I mean, I don't mean to
1: hold
0: you into it, but you did seem like you were forgetting it.
1: I was forgetting it.
0: And everyone gets pissed off when you forget it.
1: I know.
0: They get in the comments.
1: Thank heavens you were here.
0: No. That's the one good deed I will do today.
1: I appreciate it.
0: Let me tell you about Blaze TV. 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That is what we do with our Blaze TV.
1: Yes.
0: Members.
1: And may I mention, we're going to start putting the sketches behind the paywall, some of them that
0: are
1: going to be just for the subscribers.
0: Ooh.
1: I'm saying you're not going to get any here either. You will. I'm just saying we're going to put special ones for the people that want to support us.
0: Extra stuff.
1: Because we want to support you.
0: So please join us at Blaze TV. I mean, sketches, is that's a big thing. So
1: yes.
0: If you're going to get that, you got to join Blaze TV. BlazeTV.com/Stu and Dave. Also want to tell you about Dave's upcoming tour dates. Some new added ones here, Dave, I see.
1: Yes. Well, this Wednesday, you can see me in San Francisco. Don't worry, the show will still be on here. You can see it.
0: Nice.
1: Somehow. We don't know how we're going to do it.
0: Just be doing it from a bathhouse.
1: That's correct. Mm-hmm. In San Francisco.
0: Yes.
1: with sticky rainbows behind me. that would be Cobb's Comedy Club.
0: That's not the bathhouse.
1: No.
0: Way. Just to be clear, Cobb's Comedy Club, we're going to be doing your comedy.
1: Correct.
0: We'll be doing this show from a bathhouse.
1: That's correct. Yes. That's where I'll be sleeping while I'm there. It's near Fisherman's Wharf that used to be good. Used to be able to get a nice, I guess you still can get kind of a version of, the clam chowder that was so popular at one point.
0: I don't want to know that story.
1: A whole mouthful of it.
0: I will say I was down in that area in February, and it is very touristy. It doesn't seem like it, maybe it was an illicit area at one point. It seems now like it's more like a carnival.
1: It used to be awesome. Honestly, you used to be able to go there and get some of the best soup. And
0: I just assumed that was a horrific reference.
1: Well, it was both. It was a double entendre.
0: Okay.
1: But it was. But you used to be able to do. It used to be a little bit more, I don't know, independent and nice and fun. And now it's
0: Ghirardelli Square is down there, and it's just a really nice couple restaurants, a nice square on the water, and it's sponsored by a chocolate company.
1: Yeah, it's like it's okay.
0: It was cool. I like the area.
1: Yeah,
0: it was cool,
1: yeah.
0: But it does not seem like it's, I wouldn't say authentic San Francisco screams out of it.
1: That's what I mean, yeah. But I will go by the Full House house.
0: Mm.
1: Just so I can see if I can take pictures of people doing terrible things to each other on that lawn in front of us. If I can get somebody defecating on the lawn in front of the Full House house, I might pay somebody just to do it for the photo.
0: Mm.
1: Not that I really will.
0: Mm-hmm.
1: May 21st, Sacramento. This weekend, Fort Worth, Texas at Hyenas. This Sunday, I'm going to be recording a special at the Creek and Cave in Austin, Texas. And also, new announcement, Little Rock, Arkansas, June 11th through 13th at the Looney Bin.
0: That's a lot. Wow. 20th, 21st, 22nd, 23rd, and 24th in multiple states. This is the work that Dave does for you. So please be aware. Now, I, on the other hand...
1: I owe dangerous people money.
0: Yes. I, on the other hand, will walk into the other room for about 40 minutes. That's my dedication level to you to do Predictable. Predictableshow.com is the place to go. You can put your email in and get all the updates on these markets. You can make some money with me, I hope. And then also get some information on the news and the elections that are coming up. One of the things we talked about a little bit, Dave, was this Gina Carano fight from over the weekend. And I talked about how I just like Gina Carano.
1: Sure.
0: So what I wanted to do was to put money on her. I did not do that because I started reading about it a little bit. I'm not an MMA guy, really, but I saw that there was a fight between... Or like there was a...
1: You watch it. You just... practice or
0: I'm not
1: neither.
0: In it or watching. I don't.
1: Oh, okay.
0: I'm really just not a fan of it.
1: You can tell by looking at you.
0: I know. I haven't taken many punches in my life. I will say.
1: Okay.
0: You might say you have a punchable face, which is true. However,
1: took the words out of my mouth.
0: I just stay away from people. That's all. I just like to be in my nice little cozy house. That's it.
1: There's nothing wrong with that.
0: Yeah. I don't have the Dave stories. Like we were talking about this before.
1: I've been punched a lot.
0: Yeah, I figured so. Right. I mean.
1: I've thrown punches too.
0: And you've thrown punches too. I grew up in suburban Connecticut. So there's just nothing, none of that stuff went on.
1: Fencing?
0: No, not even.
1: Not even fencing.
0: We were on the wrong side of the cities for the high upper crust type stuff.
1: Okay.
0: It was just in a nice little shoreline community. The
1: shoreline sounds rough.
0: Well, I mean, again, I'm talking inside Connecticut.
1: You and Doughboy were riding around in your 6'4 Impala?
0: No.
1: Doing drive-by water ballooning?
0: No, we didn't do anything like that. It was like we lived near the place with good pizza. That was basically what we were known as.
1: Wow.
0: People like the seafood and the pizza.
1: So that's what you were. That's why you were a little heavy.
0: First of all, back in that time, I wasn't.
1: Really?
0: No, I added that after.
1: Metabolism? I'm not knocking you. I've been plenty big in my life.
0: I went back in that time. You know, it was sports and you know, that's, you know, when you're your teenage years, your early 20s, like, it's easy. You just run around and you just look fine. And then
1: they force gym on you.
0: Right.
1: At least they used to. I think they don't anymore.
0: Yeah, they might not.
1: Yeah.
0: But then you start eating the same way and you think you can just keep doing that for your whole life. It was after I moved to Florida. When I started putting on weight, it was like off of like Checkers. In like Fort Lauderdale.
1: Which is the best weight you want to put on.
0: Oh, it's the healthiest weight.
1: Is curly fries from Rallies, essentially.
0: Yes, Rallies.
1: Or Rallies, or Checkers. Yes,
0: Checkers, same thing. I love those fries. And they were actually at... we're never going to get to the store.
1: Wow, I can't believe we're back into fast food and it's been 8 seconds.
0: So bad. This is the problem. I'm so susceptible. I have no self-control.
1: I don't know why we don't have any fast food sponsors. We do it for free.
0: Oh, my God. Yeah, just deliver a big pile of grease and I'm sure wind up eating it.
1: Just talk over while we eat it.
0: So that's our sales pitch for you today. Just join Blaze TV. You'll get the sketches. And then deliver us fast food, and we'll talk about you.
1: Right.
0: But I was talking about the Gina Carano fight. So Gina Carano fight, I was reading about it, that she's a striker. You know, she's throwing punches, where Ronda Rousey, who's a little bit younger, a little bit more active, she'd been doing like WWE stuff, and she's a grappler. And they're like, once she gets a hold of Carano, it's probably the lights out. And I was like, well, that probably could happen. But again, you know, you get a few minutes, maybe she can get a couple good shots in or whatever. The whole fight lasted 17 seconds.
1: Well, Ronda's a professional fighter.
0: Well, so was Gina Carano.
1: Yeah, that's true. But don't you think Ronda a little bit more?
0: Yeah.
1: Maybe you had to weigh the two.
0: Well, apparently now I really believe that.
1: I've only seen Ronda live because I brought my son to WrestleMania.
0: Okay.
1: But I've never seen her actually. I mean, that is obviously very brutal, but it's
0: a different type of thing.
1: Different type of thing, yeah. Hmm. But I do like Ronda. I don't like how when the women work out, they lose their breasts.
0: Gosh, you know, you always able to just get under the first layer. You know, a lot of people talking about the surface, the fight itself, and you're like, what about their breasts going away?
1: I feel like it would be better if they were able to keep their asses and breasts and then fight.
0: Mm. Can we get a scientist on to see how that would be possible for Dave?
1: I'm just saying for viewers.
0: For viewers as well.
1: Or me.
0: Mm-hmm. I think the answer to this, by the way, is surgery.
1: Is that what it is?
0: I believe that if you surgically enhance yourself, you can have that.
1: You could, but I feel like there's some danger there.
0: Really?
1: Yeah. What way? I don't know. You could open the stitch wounds.
0: I think you wait for them to heal. You don't go. You don't do the fight with stitches still.
1: I mean, that's.
0: I mean, if there's a certain class of MMA where you go in there with the stitches. It's the same one that's next to the strip club where with the 2 p.m. girls are hanging out. Like, that's not that, you know, you don't want that.
1: Well, those girls have to learn to defend themselves.
0: Yes.
1: I mean.
0: That's true.
1: Actually, it's not. Their pimp is not going to let them go and take self-defense classes.
0: Very good. That's true.
1: I know that from years of pimping women.
0: Mm-hmm. That's true. Dave is in the Pimp Hall of Fame in Canton, Ohio.
1: That is actually true. Have you been there?
0: I have.
1: I have quite a golden chalice. It's pretty massive.
0: Very nice.
1: My pimp hand used to be very strong.
0: Mm-hmm. No, that's true. That's true. People still talk about it.
1: Actually, I could never pimp women.
0: No?
1: Look at me. Look at the size of me.
0: No.
1: You got my money? No. All right.
0: All right.
1: I'll see you later.
0: All right, sweetie.
1: I'll be back. No, you won't. Okay. I tripped on my cape because I'm short. Will one of you bitches help me up? I'm bleeding all over my hat.
0: You don't want to have a cape that's too long. That's a thing that happens to people.
1: They just don't make pimp capes my size.
0: No.
1: That's the main reason I don't pimp.
0: Right.
1: It's just the suits they make.
0: And you just didn't think, go to a tailor, get it altered. You just didn't get there, unfortunately, your prime pimp years.
1: Yes. Yeah. I think Don Magic Juan, who is a real pimp, has no money and one suit, by the way. I don't think pimping is very lucrative
0: anymore. No, I don't think so.
1: No, like you have to, it's too obvious. I think trafficking is, and not that I'm encouraging it, but we all need a job. But pimping itself, when you really, you're kind of giving it away when you got the drop top caddy and you're wearing all the velour.
0: It's not really a reason that you have to fit certain stereotypes to pimp, though. I would. My guess is there are pimps that are successful. They just intentionally don't look like pimps because everyone knows if you look like a, if you've got like purple velour and you know tiger print that you're going to wind up being you like everyone's going to know in advance.
1: Yeah, but you don't want to go. You don't want to wear your Joseph A. Banks suit to the Players Ball, do you?
0: I don't know. I think maybe that's the way to go. Like, remember every once in a while, like there's a basketball coach who he's not wearing the warm-ups. He's in the full suit.
1: Sure.
0: You know what I mean? And there's a certain thing that stands out about that. I think if you're a pimp, this is just our advice. My advice, and you tell me.
1: No, I think you're right.
0: I think you just, if you're getting into pimping right now, I think you come up with a different, more dignified look. You kind of put a nice little package around the pimping, and maybe it's a more successful and lucrative career for you.
1: I think you're right. You look a little bit more like a banker.
0: Yeah.
1: And people are going to take you a little bit more seriously. Mm-hmm. In fact, you could sit down, you could have a desk, a little office.
0: Yeah.
1: And be like, what is it you're looking for in a hoe?
0: Yes.
1: Instead of home.
0: Yeah.
1: Like a real estate office. Right. And you could just sit there and kind of show what you have.
0: You take applications, you run their credit.
1: I think you're right. Yeah.
0: Get into the whole thing.
1: Yeah, there's a whole new way to pimp. And you're like, look, she is not, she's volunteering to be a hoe. This isn't forced.
0: No.
1: I didn't kidnap her.
0: No, I think you're like recruiting. You know what I mean? Like you come out, you ask, but like, you know, you want people also going through the transfer portal and they're coming to you from other pimps.
1: And she comes in well-dressed with your coffee and you're like, thank you, Sheila.
0: I always thought that was an inexplicable thing about street prostitutes.
1: Yeah.
0: They tend to just have a look to them, and it's like, I think...
1: Of distress.
0: Of stress and fear.
1: And fear, sure.
0: Not when you're their pimp, though.
1: No.
0: They don't feel that way about you, because you're wearing a banker's suit.
1: Of course.
0: Your pimp knows your credit score. How could they possibly be threatening
1: exactly.
0: you?
1: Exactly. I'm driving a very sensible car. It's a Ford Taurus. It's not brand new. Obviously, they stopped making them.
0: Yeah.
1: But it's still a reasonable car. It's a good A to B.
0: It's a great A to B car. That's the way you operate. And I think like when the women themselves, instead of dressing in like the fishnets, the one shoulder, you know, bikini top that somehow forms barely over each nipple,
1: right.
0: Like just why not wear something nice and respectable?
1: Exactly.
0: You know, just like, you know, a nice business suit, you know, a nice.
1: You don't need them wearing some sort of broken nose cast.
0: Right, exactly.
1: It doesn't make you look like a good man.
0: No.
1: You want them to, you have them out there in a pantsuit maybe. You have to guess what's there.
0: Right.
1: That's the thing. There's a little bit of mystery that way.
0: Dress for the job that you want.
1: Like a Hillary Rodham.
0: Yeah.
1: No, I don't mean her. No, that's the wrong road. Mm-hmm. I mean the pantsuit. I don't mean the woman.
0: Something nice.
1: I don't mean the demon in the pantsuit.
0: What's the cake song? A short skirt, long jacket.
1: Yes.
0: Like, with that type of vibe.
1: I like that.
0: I think that would be nice.
1: Yeah. Yes. You do need the short skirt because you're like, look at the legs.
0: Right.
1: Everything else, you got to guess.
0: But these are just recommendations. I mean, I'm not in this field. Sometimes I feel like, you know, you get into, you're not an expert. You're coming in with outside knowledge.
1: Sure.
0: But at times, Dave, I think certain businesses need to look at it from an outside perspective to understand how to improve.
1: Yes, I agree. And I think it's easy to tell usually if it's a hoe.
0: Oh, yeah, right.
1: You know, like,
0: and I guess that's part of it. Like you want people to know you're not just an attractive woman on

0: things they wouldn't to a normal average woman.
1: Plausible deniability.
0: Right? Exactly.
1: It's important.
0: I think it's important, though. And we're just trying to help. You know, I think really this show is not going to be known for the show itself. It's going to be all
1: or just known in general.
0: Yeah. Potentially infamous. That's at least
2: that's a good word. That's a good
1: I like
2: word.
1: That.
0: Yeah, okay. Yeah. We'll get to that. Okay. So we didn't get to any of the story yet. Let me tell you about Gina Carano. One of the reasons why I brought this up was because instead of going with Gina Carano in her fight to support her, because I like her and I'm annoyed about what happened to her with the whole getting fired for no reason thing.
1: Sure.
0: I decided my way of supporting her, instead of going with anything in the fight, because I was very unsure about it and I know nothing about MMA, I went with a market that was the Mandalorian and Grogu movie.
1: Oh, good.
0: Under 65% on Rotten Tomatoes.
1: Wow.
0: Because I just feel like it's not going to be good. It's not going to be good. Do you have a feeling on this? Do you have a vibe on this movie?
1: Yeah, well, Pedro Pascal's in it. Ugh. So he was in my colonoscopy I had 2 weeks ago. The least shitty thing he's done. Honestly, I don't understand it because it's a TV show, right? It's like, okay, it used to be that when you liked a movie so much, you would end up, like, you'd watch it at home on video. Mm-hmm. And this is like the complete opposite, where you've been watching it at home and you've lost interest and now they want you to go to the theater and see it.
0: Right.
1: That's what I don't get. But they do have new Coca-Cola drinks.
0: They do?
1: Yeah.
0: I'm excited about that.
1: I am too. It's based on the movie, so you can look like a Jabba the Hutt without feet as well.
0: I will say, I'm fine with that.
1: Yeah, that's the one benefit, is you can go there and get your Jabba the Hutt Coca-Cola drink while you watch The Mandalorian.
0: Yeah, by the way, the flavors are Mandalorian Beskar Brew, which, look, this sounds interesting. I don't know. I can't even. I'm a soda connoisseur, Dave. I don't know if you know this about me. The extent that I have an entire refrigerator, full size refrigerator, filled with various types of sodas in our like laundry room.
1: Yeah.
0: And I fill it up all the time. I spent like an hour filling it up this weekend. It's fantastic.
1: it's a lot of time.
0: It's basically the best thing about my life. I mean, no offense to my family and whatever.
1: Oh, I get it.
0: It's great. I love it. In fact, it's certainly the best thing about their life.
1: Sure.
0: Because they get to go back there and choose a delicious soda. These are the new flavors. They're very strange to me. It's Mandalorian Beskar Brew, which is a creamy vanilla root beer. Great start.
1: That is a good
0: vanilla
1: start.
0: Root beer, I'm in. Meets a burst of juicy grape.
1: Hmm.
0: A grape root beer. That one is very interesting. Then you've got Grogu Galactic Green Lemonade, which is, I don't know, a little bit maybe more traditional, but sounds kind of good.
1: Sounds like the Ecto Cooler.
0: Yeah.
1: The thing they release for every movie.
0: Yes, for Ghostbusters. I remember that. Galactic's twist on lemonade, where tangy lime meets sweet pineapple for a crisp, refreshing sip.
1: That's good, because if your wife goes down on you, it tastes better. The pineapple helps.
0: I've heard that.
1: Have you?
0: I have heard it, actually.
1: Tell your audience.
0: I don't know if it's accurate.
1: Tell Glenn's audience what you've heard.
0: Not from Glenn, thankfully.
1: No,
0: I think when I was 11,
1: it'd be
0: Dave,
1: weird. The second the cameras go off.
0: He's like, by the way.
1: Let me tell you
0: about pineapples. That's Glenn as soon as he gets off. Yeah. He starts talking just like that.
1: Yeah.
0: That's what he sounds like. His voice changes.
1: His real voice. Let me tell you about what makes it taste good. This is a pineapple raspberry concoction.
0: Wrong. Wait, do you think it's going to be...
1: You can't get fired. You're not on a show anymore.
0: No, I don't. Believe me. I spent years trying to get fired. Here I am. I finally had to leave.
1: Is it worth
0: it? So $80 million launch is what they're projecting for this stupid movie.
1: Do you think so?
0: But $80 million is bad. Let me give you a little.
1: I forgot that we're living in the now times.
0: Right.
1: Right, okay.
0: The first Star Wars been on screen since COVID. The Star Wars The Rise of Skywalker, which was the last one, right?
1: Right.
0: $177.3 million. So now they're looking at, hey, we might get to half if we're lucky.
1: That's bad.
0: It's bad, right? I mean, look, it's not terrible. Mission Impossible, The Final Reckoning was $79 million. Solo, The Star Wars Story, which I actually like, isn't terrible. It's one of those that's looked, I think, as one of the worst ones. I thought it was fine. It wasn't any worse. I mean, the last two actual Star Wars movies were way worse than Solo.
1: One where he died was all right.
0: Oh my gosh, can we cut that out? Spoiler alert.
1: I'm sorry,
0: somebody
1: spoiler.
0: Died. Somebody, in Star Wars.
1: Han Solo.
0: That one was good. I thought that one was

0: was actually really good.
1: Yeah, I went to the bathroom. I'm not kidding. We went with my entire family, and I go to the bathroom, and I come back, and I'm like, where's Han Solo?
0: That really happened.
1: I swear to God, on my life. And my cousin, who had already seen the movie, was like, oh, I should have stopped you from going to the bathroom right then. I'm like, so you knew I was going the part where Han Solo dies?
0: I mean, that's unforgivable.
1: Yeah.
0: He has to be excommunicated from the family.
1: It was really not cool.
0: Yeah. I watched...
1: There was a Jeep driving around, too, right after the movie came out that says Han Solo dies.
0: Oh, no. I remember that happened, too, with one of the like Harry Potter movies. I don't know. I didn't watch any of them, but like somebody died in it, and it was like a big deal. And they just had – it was like the beginning of the YouTube videos where they would just walk around and go, hey, how did you like the movie? And they're like, oh, we can't wait to see it. And like, oh, did you know that blank died? Whoever the person was. And they're like, what? You know, like just tortured children. Like, that's our entertainment these
1: my
0: days.
1: My friend did that when we were – well, my brother did it to my friend. I had watched Usual Suspects, and we were big into indie films. We're like – I think we're 12 when this came out.
0: Oh, yeah.
1: And I got to tell Chaz Palminteri this story, which made me happy. But we're sitting there, me and my friend Sean, and my brother comes downstairs, looks at Kevin Spacey, and goes, that's Kaiser Sose. And I was like, dude.
0: Oh.
1: And I'm like, don't worry, it doesn't ruin the film. And so he watched the rest of it, and he's like, that absolutely ruined the entire film.
0: I mean, it's on the level of Bruce Willis is already dead in six, like it's that level of betrayal.
1: Yeah, because you'd be watching it going, yeah, clearly nobody's talking to him.
0: Right, this is obvious. Why did I not see this before? But you have to experience that moment live to make the movie great. I watched my daughter, who's 13, she had never seen any of the Star Wars movies, and I decided, I'm like, I need to walk you through this. And I started watching with both my son and my daughter. My son lasted the first 40 minutes or so of the original Star Wars are really slow when you watch.
1: Oh yeah, they are.
0: You realize that when you're watching it with your kids, you're like, how did I even get through this? Like, it was really slow, but she made it through, and then started appreciating them. So we started with Episode 4, 5, 6. Then we went back to the prequels 1, 2, 3. She's totally into it. Episode 7, The Force Awakens. Probably the peak. Like, she was, and I've always defended that movie as actually legitimately good. It kind of rips off from the other movies, but it's pretty good, I think.
1: Is that the one?
0: That's the one you were just talking about with Han Solo.
1: Oh, yeah, that one I liked.
0: Force Awakens.
1: Yeah, that one was good.
0: Really, I think it was really good. It has a bad reputation, and it kind of just tells the exact same story as the original, but it's still really good, I think, really well done and interesting throughout, and exciting as a movie. And then I mean, she was so pumped at this point. We've been through all these movies. She's so pumped. And then we turn on that Episode 8. And I mean, at the end, she was just like, yeah, all right, I'm going to bed. Like, it was like no interest. And Episode 9 didn't bring her back. Like, it's legitimately those two. Even the prequels, she was kind of fine with. Like, kind of fine with what was the guy's name? And Jar Jar Binks, kind of liked him. Like,
1: I don't know. I saw that with my dad and his tumor got bigger. I'm not kidding. He got sicker after we saw that.
0: Wow, you blame Star Wars.
1: It didn't help.
0: Yeah, that's true.
1: Legitimately, it didn't help.
0: Mm-hmm. No, certainly didn't cure cancer.
1: It did.
0: No.
1: That much.
0: That much we know. We can
1: confirm. No, I think with those movies, they were bad, but there was this part, too, where they re-released the Star Wars, if you remember, before those movies, where they're like, we've added CGI.
0: Yeah.
1: So then you just had, like, you had Jabba walking. Mm-hmm. Like with Han, and you're in the theater going, this is trash.
0: Yeah.
1: So that was the beginning of being upset about it.
0: Oh, it was terrible.
1: Yeah.
0: Right. And they did all those choices, and then they, the old Spaceballs joke of them just merchandising. They went too crazy on that route. They're doing that again here, by the way, on this particular movie. They're going to the extremes on it. And, look, it's a lot. The whole Mandalorian concept was like, hey, what if we did an adorable puppy dog version of Yoda? Like, it's pathetic.
1: Yeah, and Baby Yoda swept the nation for a minute.
0: And it worked.
1: It did,
0: But I don't think this is going to be a big thing.
1: I think it sucks.
0: I think it's, and Pedro Pascal sucks.
1: I didn't mind the first season of that show he was on, The Last of Us or whatever.
0: Okay.
1: And then it just jumped the shark immediately, like most shows do now.
0: Yeah.
1: They got 2 seasons.
0: Yeah,
1: we need to make shows like England. Do 2 seasons and just be done.
0: Call it a day.
1: Yeah.
0: And then you just keep it forever. So we're not even going to get to it. We're going to do like 40 episodes of the show and just shut it down.
1: That's it.
0: Then you'll remember it fondly or at all, maybe.
1: Maybe.
0: We'll see.
1: Or we're going to do 1,000,000.
0: Oh, yeah. Let's turn on the merchandise. We got to get some merch out there.
1: We do have to get merch. People were asking me last weekend about merch, actually. We do need some Stu and Dave merch.
0: Yeah, we'll get to that very soon.
1: All right, Dave's like a little bigger.
0: Yeah, a little bit. Okay, so we have more to get to. We didn't get to about half of the stack for that first segment, as is normal, and we're about 8 minutes too long. So all of that together tells me it's time to go to commercial. Back in a second. You might watch the show and think they must never sleep because they just seem loopy every day, which is a fair opinion, honestly.
1: True.
0: But not actually true when it comes to me, at least. When it comes to sleep, I get a lot of sleep because I've got a ghost bed. Now, bad sleep can
1: sleep. If you have clan bed.
0: Well, right, yes. That's not exactly.
1: Not a good company.
0: No, you don't want them. This is ghost bed, much, much better. If you are one of those people that kind of are usually kind of have one moment where you suddenly realize like something's wrong with your sleep, maybe you have this slow process where you start waking up tired and your back feels stiff in the morning and you keep flipping the pillow over because you're just too hot and you can never get comfortable. And you start accepting that as normal life. You don't have to do that. Sometimes it's not age. Sometimes it's just a bad mattress. And that's one of the things that people love and I love about my ghost bed. Don't think about your mattresses as pieces of furniture. Think of them as an engineered sleep system designed to help your body actually recover while you sleep.
1: And my doctor told me I will spend over 3/4 of my life on a mattress. So these things are important.
0: Your history is a little different than most people, but a lot of people say 1/3.
1: Oh.
0: That was the thing that actually won me over to just buying whatever mattress I thought was the best. Because if you think about it, like there's certain ways you can improve your life, right? A lot of people are like, I got to get a better job. You spend 1/3 of your life doing that job, but it's hard to get a new job and improve your career and all those other things, right? That's difficult. I got to improve my dating
1: for
0: life.
1: Years.
0: I mean, look at where you are. I mean, it's gone down, spiraled down a toilet. You have a situation where like your dating life, right? Where like that, you know, these things might be very difficult for people to improve. You can improve your bed pretty easily. You just go to ghost bed.
1: My dating life has fallen off since marriage.
0: Yeah, it's been a long, a little bit.
1: It really put a damper on
0: it. 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
9: You're pining for a daddy you didn't even know, like some sniveling bastard.
10: Who's looking after your wife and son?
9: Do you see?
10: My dad is coming home.
9: Bringing vengeance. Bringing it all.
0: As the trailer of The Odyssey coming soon from Christopher Nolan, I've become a bit of controversy around this that I've grown and largely apart. I mean, I think he's not the first person to make the criticism, but Elon Musk was talking about it quite a bit. Elon Musk blasts The Odyssey over casting of Lupita Nyong'o as Helen of Troy. How comfortable do I sound saying Lupita Nyong'o?
1: It sounded like you said it just right. It sounded like you yourself are very ethnic.
0: Yeah, thank you. I thought so. That's what people say about me.
1: I don't know. I guess she's pretty. She's not really the face that launches 1,000 ships.
0: No.
1: She's more the face you get frozen yogurt with once. You know, the Tinder face that you match up but never meet up with.
0: Right.
1: That sort of face.
0: It's like when you're on Tinder after 3 months and you've gone through a lot of swiping. Right.
1: Yeah.
0: Yeah,
1: she's not quite last call.
0: Right, exactly. I actually don't even know what she looks like, frankly.
1: She's fine.
0: She pretty?
1: I think a lot of this stuff, because we're going to go through the casting. The problem is the Nolan wants to win Oscars. He wants to get accolades.
0: Mm-hmm.
1: And now the Academy's pretty much, I mean, I shouldn't say pretty much, they have mandated pretty all this stuff.
0: Yeah.
1: You have to have certain people in certain roles. Mm-hmm. So he's just stacking the deck in his favor.
0: It did seem like that.
1: And that's what sucks is like, I don't think this is so much his choice as what you almost have to do
0: to win
1: get the escalades, the accolades that you want in film.
0: Or escalades.
1: Or escalades. Depends. Look, if you want to buy an escalades with your accolades,
0: you can do
1: escalades with your accolades.
0: That's the way to do it.
1: That's what I would buy.
0: I also, like, it seemed, watching the trailer there, that the language seemed a little different than you'd expect from a movie like this. Like, at one point, it was like, brah, come on!
1: Well, it's...
0: I think they used Sigma at one point in there. Like, it's getting very strange.
1: Sigma Chi rules.
0: It's like, at
1: one point, he's just like, nerds!
0: Brah, you have no riz. Like, what, that was a weird line. It did seem that way a little bit.
1: Hey, bro, just hits different.
0: Yeah, yeah,
1: just hits different.
0: It's not that deep. It's not that deep. Can you tell I have 13 and 14-year-olds? There's a lot of that language I could go off with. But it doesn't seem like the... And this is one of the criticisms of it. It doesn't seem like they hit the time period exactly. It doesn't seem... They obviously, Helen of Troy... Now, these are, again, mythical characters, right? They're not real people. So, I don't know. Can you go off, like, for example...
1: You learn something new every day. All right. Go on. I don't know.
0: You're not an expert on the Odyssey?
1: I guess not. I thought I was.
0: Look, I spent a good 35 seconds prepping for this segment, so I know.
1: I watched the trailer.
0: There you go. This is one of the things where it just feels like they put Lupita Nyong'o in this particular role, typically portrayed as a white person.
1: Right.
0: And then in addition to that, they have Elliot Page in a role.
1: Oh.
0: Now, you know Elliot Page, you may know Elliot Page as Ellen Page.
1: Correct.
0: A star of a great movie, Juno.
1: Also super.
0: And, There's a few.
1: She's been in a few.
0: Yeah, she's been in a few good movies. Yeah,
1: she plays a pregnant woman in Juno.
0: In Juno.
1: And a girl.
0: She did. Yeah. That was a great... I love that movie. I will say, this might be her most challenging role as a man, which she's trying to pull off now.
1: Because now she looks like Mark Wahlberg's younger brother with a blood disorder.
0: That's an incredible description. I would say that's accurate. It's accurate. She does not look like a guy. She looks like, you know, she's like turned, she seemingly transitioned from a woman into a little boy.
1: Who is he or she, I don't know anymore, playing?
0: So there was a rumor that she was going to play, as a he, Achilles, which is a very, you know.
1: That's a lot.
0: Yeah, it's a lot to pull off. Let's just put it that way. That is now apparently not true. They think that she is, as a he, playing Elpenor. Elpenor.
1: Okay, so Elliot's playing a self-destructive character.
0: Yes, I believe so.
1: That makes sense.
0: Does.
1: I mean, look, he's casting it all right.
0: Right.
1: I guess that makes sense, yeah.
0: Mm-hmm. This character, and I remember this, of course, because I totally remember when I read The Odyssey back in, like, high school. That
1: the character 100%. Was a titless freak.
0: Yes, that, and dies also, like, as the Star Trek character who dies at the beginning of every episode.
1: None of them trans ever die. Does this character die by its own hand after stabbing up a school? I'm sorry.
0: No, it's unfortunately.
1: That media matters.
0: No. That's what you call, that wasn't even a joke. That was what you call insightful commentary on the world that we live in.
1: That's true.
0: That's what that was. Because that's happening a little too much, boys and girls. If you happen to be a boy that's turned into a girl or a girl that turned into a boy, maybe a little bit less of that, please.
1: Yeah,
0: less.
1: Just saying, it would be good for your own cause to not do that as much.
0: It would be great for your own cause to try to stop murdering a bunch of children. Yeah. Again,
1: or a lunchroom of children, like he was about to say.
0: Either way. I was going to say, I think we all know, of course. That's
1: or having a boxed lunch.
0: Yeah. Yes.
1: That's what. Does she date men?
0: Elliot/Ellen Page? I have no idea.
1: I'm really trying here.
0: What they're up to.
1: I'm trying to do the right thing and name.
0: The right thing on this channel, by the way, is to call her. I have been in trouble for the whole trans thing before. Not in my particular home life when I'm going out. Those incidents have gone over very well. But I'm talking about when I'm talking about it on conservative media. I have been in trouble.
1: Sure. People get upset about it.
0: They get upset about it when you screw it up the quote unquote right way. Like right. If you say Elliot Page just off the top of your head because you're just blowing through a break and not thinking about it, they get mad at you.
1: But I don't mind pretending to respect their pronouns.
0: No, I don't mind being polite to someone. And even if they're making very strange decisions or dealing with something serious inside of the noggin, it's okay to be very nice to people. And I always would say that. But I also have to live in a world where I am able to determine truth. And when truth occurs, I need to be able to say what that truth is. That's just like a little thing that I try to hang on to.
1: That's absurd. In this world?
0: I know, it is absurd in this
1: also,
0: world.
1: Also, if you do break down the truth, Elliot Page had a, what do you call it? Like a
0: vagina?
1: Right. Correct. That's the word I was looking for. I forget what they're called.
0: Oh, wow. And you're a parent.
1: I have to think of creative words for it. Mm-hmm. I don't want to say vagina. Mm-hmm. It'll sound weird coming out of my mouth.
0: Yeah, what Pat Gray prefers hoo-ha.
1: Hoo-ha.
0: Yes, that's the one.
1: You want to teach your kid the scent of a woman?
0: I guess so.
1: Which, that's a weird name now that I'm just... That whole movie. Mm-hmm. So the hoo-ha is the scent of a woman, which a vagina is a scent of a woman.
0: See, it seems dirty when you say it, Dave.
1: Now that I'm realizing what... Wow, that's a lot to swallow.
0: It is.
1: Which many women have said to me.
0: That's not what we'd see again. You needed to top yourself, and that was not necessary. Okay, it probably was. We need to take a break. We have...
1: real quick. Personal trainer. She had a personal trainer that was a monster.
0: Okay.
1: That if people look into, that I think abused her. That's a serious thing.
0: Wow. So wait, I cut off your actual commentary...
1: With a joke.
0: Dumb joke.
1: It's like
0: you wanted to get to a serious
1: point.
0: We're
1: turning into each other.
0: We are. We're transitioning.
1: We're
0: transitioning.
1: We're transitioning.
0: I'm turning into David. Dave's turning into me. Okay. We need to talk about Tiger Woods. He's home from rehab. We have updates on Tiger's new life. Back in a second.
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0: He's on U.S. soil for the first time since heading to Switzerland for rehab in early April. This is according to the news source that we go to all the time for everything, TMZ. And by the way, this report is basically he got off a plane. But he is home. He had been in an exclusive, ultra-expensive Swiss rehab facility.
1: Sorry, what?
0: Ultra-expensive Swiss rehab facility.
1: He went to Switzerland for rehab.
0: He did.
1: That's white privilege.
0: That is the white part of him.
1: Isn't he known now for being more addicted to hot Nordic blondes than he is alcohol?
0: That's a great point.
1: So they said, you know where you should go to rehab? Mm-hmm. Where they make all the hot Nordic blondes.
0: Right. Where they're constantly producing them.
1: Right.
0: Well, 18, 19 years ago, that you're going to love the new models.
1: Right.
0: That is a little strange now that I think about it. It's like, I'm recovering from cocaine addiction in Colombia.
1: Where are we going to go to get off alcohol? The Budweiser factory is going to be the best place for you.
0: Boulder, Colorado is where you're going for your rehab.
1: Enjoy yourself.
0: Yes. That's a little strange of a location.
1: Yeah,
0: although not for, again, he can go wherever he wants.
1: Just getting off heroin in the poppy fields of Afghanistan.
0: Kandahar and Jalalabad. You're going to be back and forth between them.
1: It's the Golden Triangle.
0: Yeah.
1: Yeah, that's... Wow. Good on him, though. I'm sure it's probably going to stick this time.
0: You think?
1: We'll know if he keeps his Escalade, which you can buy with accolades, upside down.
0: It's
1: right side up.
0: It's really, and I don't know if I pitched this to you yet, Dave, but like, how does either Tesla or Waymo not sign up Tiger Woods as a spokesperson? You know, they have auto drive on their cars. The man gets into a car every 6 months. He's got a new accident. Like, you're Tiger Woods, you can afford, but like, I understand maybe you don't want to bring in somebody else. Maybe you've got whatever the dumb reason is, you don't want to use your driver. He's the perfect spokesperson. Tesla should pay him a fortune for this.
1: Absolutely. Well, he doesn't want to meet somebody who's a stranger. So you just have a Waymo pick him up, and mm-hmm. it's like, you don't have to know this robot. And it's just him drunk in the back, you know, just take me home.
0: Yeah.
1: I used to be somebody.
0: I do know that Waymos don't, they're not very, I rode in one in San Francisco recently.
1: Right.
0: They're not very large, so I don't know how many, you know, 19-year-old Nordic women you can fit into this particular automobile. But, I mean, just, the Tesla's got a couple SUVs, got an SUV, right? Like, those big gull-wing doors, just have one of those pop up, you sit in the back, let that thing drive you, that's fantastic.
1: Get one of those. It's no problem. Just make one with trunk space.
0: Mm-hmm.
1: Or Cadillac, make a self-driving Escalade.
0: Right. Do they have them yet? No, not yet.
1: I don't know if they do.
0: I don't think they
1: do. I've been in a couple electric Cadillacs. They are fast. They're pretty sweet, man.
0: I got to say.
1: I know. I'm not going to buy electric, but they're sweet.
0: I got to say, it's an interesting experience. All right, we've got to take a break. We'll be back in a second. You know, buying or selling a home is one of those experiences where you really find out the difference between somebody who's, you know, simply licensed to do a job and somebody who's genuinely great at it. 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
0: We would love to have you here and make dropping comments whenever you can. Do it in the chat. We would love to see your comments in the chat. We need to hop in the chat a little bit more, Dave.
1: We do.
0: It's a new life goal for both of us.
1: I agree. We like you guys.
0: Yeah, we do. It's awesome. We love your comments. A couple comments from Brian Allen. He writes, slogan for Dave's soap, You're creating a new soap brand. How about this? Rub a little Dave on yourself.
1: I agree.
0: Yeah, great.
1: Let's do it.
0: I would buy that. I would totally buy Dave soap.
1: Let's Fight Club soap it up.
0: Yeah, let's do it. And then we have Ted AR who writes, y'all should know Matt's before haircut. Oh, we should all show, sorry, Matt's before haircut pick so you could do a split screen before and after Area Nation with Matt, who was on the show the other day. Of course, Normal World alum. I can't picture him any other way than what I saw him the other day.
1: Oh, no, he used to have a bit of hair.
0: Really?
1: Well, he did actually. He had hair, and then he just started balding and was like, screw it, I'm going to shave it because I'm going to look like a good, bald, tough guy. Which it worked.
0: I will say it's the right move.
1: It is the right move.
0: It's the right move. Just get rid of it. Then, you know, I from what I hear from people who've done it, they get annoyed because it's kind of hard to keep up with sometimes to maintain. But I think it's the right move.
1: Yeah, you look confident.
0: You do. You do.
1: As opposed to desperate.
0: Yes, it's true. And you look a little Aryan in certain circumstances.
1: He is very pale.
0: Yes.
1: And he looks very racist.
0: Yes, he looks like he's going to be in an Ed Norton movie.
1: Yes.
0: All right. DaveLandau.com. Get your tickets to go see Dave all over the country. Tons of dates coming up. Make sure you get out to one of them. And PredictableShow.com. We're going to go over the Thomas Massey race today. You don't want to miss it. We'll see you tomorrow.
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25: In the beginning, God created the heavens and the earth. Great guy. What a great guy God is. I know God. Big, strong, handsome guy. Big, handsome guy. Men playing in women's sports. What do you think about?
0: There's so many people doing Trump impersonations these days, and there's varying qualities of them. But I kind of just laugh every single time I hear him still. Like, I just like them. It's not a knock on Trump. It's just like, I just like the way he delivers anything.
1: Yeah, well, that's spot on to what he would say.
0: Yes.
1: It would be the longest version of the Bible you've ever heard.
0: That's true. This prediction market show that I do, Predictable, they have these things called mention markets. And basically, the idea is you're going to watch a speech from whatever Donald Trump, and you know beforehand you can predict what do you think he's going to talk about, what are the topics he's going to talk about, what are the words he's going to say, and the secret I feel like on some of these is with Trump, you just kind of hit yes on everything because he just goes off on every tangent. Like yes. You don't know how is he going to talk about strawberry shortcake. I don't know, but he probably will say it at
1: some
0: point.
1: Very short.
0: I like how you went not to the dessert, but to the character.
1: Yes.
0: That's very good. I like that. Okay. We have some stuff that's not quite as fun as strawberry shortcake today.
1: No.
0: We're going to do the Left's Murder Fangirl Club.
1: Well, I'm sure one of the girls.

0: Welcome to Stu and Dave Do America. I'm Stu Bergier, along with Dave Landau.
1: Ahoy, we meet again.
0: We certainly do. We can meet again in any of your cities that are coming up on your tour. You are like basically everywhere.
1: That's right.
0: Around the country. DaveLandau.com is the place to go to get the tickets. Any in particular that you wanted to promote,
1: Dave? Well, tomorrow night you can see me in San Francisco. Yes, that's right. You can see me out there. And the next night, you can see me in Sacramento. This weekend, you can see me in Fort Worth, Texas at Hyena's Red Room. And then Sunday, come out to my taping at the Creek and Cave in Austin, Texas. And Little Rock, Arkansas, June 11 through 13 at the Looney Bin. And of course, Comedy Mothership, June 26 through 28. Come on out.
0: I don't like to meet people in public, Dave, so you'll just find me on Predictable Show.
1: Well, Predictable is a great place to go.
0: It is.
1: And you're great at it.
0: Well, thank you, Dave. That's so nice.
1: You're great
0: so
1: at predictions. Sweet.
0: Thank you very much.
1: That's right.
0: By the way, we're going to do an election live stream tonight, so go over to PredictableShow.com. When we have the results coming in, there's a bunch of big elections, Dave, tonight, including Thomas Massey's race, which is one of the big ones. We will go through all the results and what we can make out of that, hopefully profitable.
1: My dead parents voted six times in Michigan last night. Yes, they did.
0: That's right. All for Democrats?
1: That's correct.
0: That's the way it works. Okay, we also have the Blaze TV situation. 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Get access to everything. Right, we did a big live, kind of a back and forth with the audience, last week, I guess, which is available only to subscribers. And there's rumor, apparently, that we're going to have sketches. Behind the paywall, if you will.
1: Our next sketch is going to come to you behind the paywall. According to a nasty text I received from management about how they're supposed to be behind the paywall and how we don't have budget for these things. It was real. It was a lot.
0: Really?
1: Yeah.
0: Are you okay?
1: I'm fine, okay. But it's like, I thought we had a budget.
0: Oh, God, we don't have a budget.
1: No, I mean, I guess we spend too much on ferns.
0: Yeah, oh, yeah, the fern budget is large.
1: Look at these things.
0: We got one, I don't know if any of them are ferns, but we've got multiple plants.
1: I don't know plants.
0: No.
1: What do you call those things?
0: Plants.
1: What are they, palms? It looks like something you would fan a guy in a toga with while you fed him grapes.
0: Yes.
1: At least in my fantasies.
0: They are very nice fantasies. Now, your fantasies, I will say, are actually better than the fantasies of this next group of people.
1: Okay.
0: This goes back to the guy who shot the healthcare CEO.
1: So same fantasy.
0: Yeah, basically. It is kind of the same one, in a way. Judge tosses some evidence in that case, OK's gun and notebook. So just to give you an update of where we are in this case, in case you haven't been following it, acting New York Supreme Court Justice Gregory Caro ruled that some statements that this murderer made while in custody at McDonald's. You never want to be held in custody at McDonald's. Were you ever arrested at a McDonald's? I feel like it's possible.
1: It's very possible. Mm-hmm. I was arrested in a Burger King Crown, but I was never... So really pretty close.
0: Really close.
1: Yeah, they would not let me take a mugshot wearing it. No matter how hard I tried, they would not let me have it my way.
0: Oh, that's sad.
1: I know, it really was.
0: You looked like you really had a Burger King Crown on. What were you arrested for?
1: I had passed out at a stop sign.
0: Okay.
1: And I had done ketamine off a CD case.
0: Right, of course.
1: I was already drunk and stoned. Mm-hmm. And then I woke up to cops banging on my window.
0: Would you say that the Burger King stop happened before or after the ketamine?
1: Oh, no, it was before.
0: Okay, so you went to Burger King, you got the hat while sober, and then did ketamine.
1: Oh, no, I didn't get it while sober.
0: Okay.
1: But I definitely got it before.
0: Okay.
1: And I was wearing it.
0: Yeah. And then the ketamine knocked you out.
1: Correct.
0: You were stopped at a stop sign, which is a good...
1: Well, the ketamine mixed with other stuff knocked me out.
0: Okay.
1: It wasn't just the ketamine.
0: Right.
1: Yeah.
0: I'm making too many assumptions.
1: You are. That's
0: the problem. I'm sorry about that. The initial search of his backpack must be suppressed. That includes his cell phone, passport, and wallet. Now, the cell phone, kind of a big deal in a murder case, right? Yeah, they're not going to be able to look at that. One interesting...
1: They're not going to be able to look at the cell phone?
0: The cell phone. That's what they say, at least that particular information. Now, can they get it another way? You know, some of the information inside the cell phone, can they get that from... I guess
1: why don't you just throw away the video of him shooting the guy then?
0: Well, that's kind of what I fall back on here, Dave, which is we have him on video murdering the person.
1: Right.
0: So it really is like a lower level of importance of any of this other information because that's kind of the biggest piece, feel like.
1: I feel like you go, okay, well, we have this one. And they go, oh, that is him shooting him, isn't it?
0: Yeah. That's kind of the whole, it's like a really bad episode of Law and Order.
1: They call it a slam dunk.
0: Right? It just kind of starts and then it's over. 4 minutes in, and it just says Dick Wolf on the screen.
1: Yes, it does.
0: Yes, that's
1: Instead
0: it.
1: Instead of Wolf, that would be a different show.
0: Oh, that's another show.
1: It's a bestiality program.
0: It is. It's yes. It's not one that will not be part of your Blaze.
1: Boy, that guy must have hated when attendance was called.
0: Yeah.
1: Okay. Is there a Wolf here? Wolf. All right, go on.
0: No, it's, I mean, you just care about children going through difficult times.
1: I do. I think it's got to be tough. I wonder if he did go by Dick when he was young.
0: Yeah, I know. I feel like Richard. It may have been Richard.
1: At that point. Richard Wolf.
0: Caro ruled that a subsequent search of the backpack at the police station, which uncovered a gun and
1: sure.
0: a red notebook, which he wrote about murdering, if I remember correctly, the executive, that was valid. He determined some statements he made to police and correctional officers that were challenged by the defense will also be admissible. So basically, they will have him murdering the person. They'll have him talking about it. They have him writing about it in the notebook. But to be clear, if he texted someone about it, we might not have that information.
1: Well, then I don't know if he's going to be found guilty.
0: Right. I mean, how could we?
1: It's like they have his diary.
0: Yeah.
1: Who writes about it? Also, who doesn't get rid of the gun?
0: Yeah, you'd think. I mean, he's an idiot. By the way, this is something that is important for anyone to understand who knows anything about this case. And again, it's the healthcare CEO murder. You remember the video. He released this manifesto, and it is the dumbest thing I've ever read in my life. Forget the fact that it's wrong to murder a father for no reason whatsoever.
1: A tomato, tomato.
0: Right. But his reasoning was stupid. At one point, he even says, Dave, I don't know if you ever read it. I mean, why would you? But
1: I skimmed it. But also, yeah, he's also a very rich kid who's very mad at this guy for being rich.
0: Right. Which, again, none of this makes any sense. But at one point in the manifesto, he's like, you know, I'm not really the guy to make these arguments. You're not?
1: Yeah, because it seems like
0: it kind of feels like it should have been, right? Like, yeah. You should probably know the ins and outs of the healthcare argument before you start murdering people. That's just a baseline thing. You know, we used to do this thing, which I think they're still up probably at Blaze, these shirts and you know, T-shirts and mugs and stuff that said, learn, then vote. The order is important. And because a lot of times you see these idiots, they're just like, you got to get out and vote. Rock the vote. Well, there's no reason. Don't rock the vote until you know what the hell you're talking about.
1: Well, also, it's a lot of this has to do with the Affordable Care Act that turned out to not only force health care on you, but it wasn't affordable.
0: Right.
1: But they don't look at who caused that.
0: No, they don't. They don't. They don't care. I mean,
1: I wanted
0: it to
1: work.
0: Sold to us as a solution, right?
1: Right, and I wanted it to be. I really did, because I would like to see anybody be able to get health care. It would be nice if anybody who was sick was able to get the treatment that they need.
0: Right.
1: Ideally, that would be...
0: I would agree.
1: I think any human being
0: here
1: would agree.
0: That I would agree. Yeah. I certainly want that, but of course we see that in every country that has universal health care. They don't get the care that they need, right? Like, these systems don't work. Giving a free pass to everybody for everything that they need all the time is a standard that humanity has not yet been able to hit. Maybe with Elon Musk's new robots, that will happen. Like, that's kind of what he's hoping is...
1: Sex robots?
0: No.
1: You think they'll do it?
0: They might. No, he believes that we're going to get to a place of such abundance because of the AI revolution and the affordable availability of robots to kind of do everything, that everything's going to become so cheap and easy to produce that basically we will be without want or need.
1: I hope that's
0: relatively,
1: true.
0: Well, you know, it's interesting.
1: How will people hate each other then?
0: Right? Exactly. I think
1: there'll be nothing to talk about.
0: If you've ever seen the documentary The Matrix,
1: I have.
0: You will note that people had everything taken care of. The initial version of The Matrix was very positive.
1: Right.
0: Everyone was happy all the time. And of course, human beings couldn't handle that, which at the time I remember watching the movie going, that's so stupid. If everything was perfect, we'd all be happy. And then I watched the world over a few decades and I was like, the movie was 100% right. We would absolutely be murdering each other in the streets over nothing when we have everything. By the way, that's the situation we're in when we're comparing it to every other era in human history.
1: Oh, you mean what's been happening for a decade now?
0: Yes.
1: You mean 15 years after the movie came out when we started murdering each other over nothing?
0: Over nothing.
1: We're just not living in robot wombs ran by robot octopus arms?
0: I know. And honestly, that does seem better.
1: As far as we know, maybe we are.
0: Maybe we are. And I will say that does sound better than some of this. Let me show you one thing that is better than
1: Dave. Let's do it.
0: Okay. Bloodthirsty fangirls of this healthcare CEO murderer that I will not name Celebrate CEO's assassination. F. Brian Thompson. His children are better off without him. Nicely put. These idiots.
1: Look at that woman on the right.
0: You
1: see her?
0: Yeah.
1: I'm just surprised that the kindergarten teacher from Billy Madison got so radicalized.
0: Holy crap, it does look just like her.
1: It's a shame.
0: Is it really her?
1: I don't know. She's wearing the same
0: same outfit.
1: I realize it's been 30 years,
0: right.
1: But maybe.
0: My guess is she probably aged in that time, but if she didn't, that's what she looked
1: definitely
0: like.
1: Definitely her. Mm-hmm. Definitely her.
0: She was about as... Didn't she like paint her face with peanut butter or something in the middle of that movie?
1: Something creepy, yeah.
0: Something creepy.
1: Oh, I think it was either that or... It was milk or glue? Maybe it was peanut butter.
0: Maybe it was glue.
1: Yeah, it could have been glue.
0: I don't remember.
1: The paste?
0: It was something.
1: Might have been paste.
0: Yeah, it might have been paste.
1: Yeah.
0: Okay. Anyway, so the women's names, Abril Rios, Ashley Rojas, and these don't seem, it seems like things that I've ordered at a restaurant recently. Lena Weisbrot, didn't order that, proudly showed off the passes they received from Mayor Mamdani's administration, apparently for their online content documenting the murderer's upcoming trial for the murder of UnitedHealthcare CEO Brian Thompson. Credentialed reporters chillingly made no bones about supporting his alleged vendetta to strike fear into the hearts of healthcare executives such as Thompson. We have this audio and video here, Dave.
1: Watch it.
0: Which I was watching yesterday, and I was so pissed off about that we had to talk about it. Listen to these idiots, and this is the world you live in.
2: I say what I said. I don't give a fuck.
3: His children are better off without him. They need to learn to not be like their dad and enjoy the blood money, kids.
2: What was that? I didn't get that, what you said.
4: I'm standing on business. Brian Thompson. I don't give a flying Brian. Millions of Americans.
3: I liked it.
4: Millions of Americans suffer every single day from the last 5,000 people. We had an literal infant.
0: It's hard to tell this audio.
4: Because of how negligent her health insurance was, she died. An infant died. So if you guys are okay with someone like Brian Thompson being around and not being a part of our society, that says more about you as a person, because you look absolutely monstrous defending someone like that.
0: You don't want to
1: like
0: be called
1: a Christopher Reeve curl. It's too bad she's standing. I like how they're turned on.
0: Yeah.
1: I hate to say it. I haven't seen that much fluid hit the streets of Manhattan since Luigi shot that guy. Anyway, what was your breakdown?
0: I'm just pissed off about this, Dave. I am too.
1: It's disgusting. I have to make light of it because it's disturbing.
0: I know. I totally appreciate that.
1: Thank you.
0: I will say, the
1: looks like Punky Brewster after a mastectomy. Remember when Punky got the big breasts?
0: You mean the actress that portrayed Soleil Moonfry? Is that her name?
1: Moonfry. Yes,
0: yeah, pretty good.
1: Soleil Moonfry.
0: Very, very, very.
1: She was beautiful.
0: Very pretty. I don't know. She's looking like today. Probably still very pretty.
1: I bet you she's still got those. Remember the dad was like, "Oh my God, Bunky!
0: No,
1: where did those come from?"
0: That was not.
1: You should jump up and down.
0: That was a deleted scene.
1: Was it? Oh, I thought maybe it was just what I remember.
0: I mean, noting Hollywood, that stuff probably did happen, sadly.
1: I bought you a bra, Bunker, and he's holding on his hands.
0: Mm-hmm.
1: All right, what was...
0: what,

0: that obviously many of their members get the health care they need through United Healthcare. I have had United Healthcare in the past in my life, and they took care of everything that I, you know, every claim that I can remember. Now, I'm not saying the healthcare system in our country is perfect. It's not.
1: No.
0: In fact, it's very annoying at times. And I think everybody knows somebody who's gone through an annoying experience with a healthcare company. By the way, this is the case in all other countries too. When you go there and you have a 12 or 16 or 25 week waiting list for healthcare in Canada, I guess you can be happy while that's going on, but that's no better than our system. Sometimes they do say you can't, they won't pay for certain claims. That sucks. It does.
1: Yeah.
0: When that happens, especially when it's unjust. By the way, these companies are also defrauded out of millions and millions and millions of dollars a year by people putting false claims and trying to get paid for them. Look at what happened in Somalia. Or when I say Somalia.
1: Sorry, you mean
0: Somalia,
1: Minnesota?
0: Comma, Minnesota.
1: I knew what you meant. Yes. You didn't even have to explain yourself.
0: That stuff is happening at a huge scale against these companies all the time. All the time. And they are, by the way, paying for cancer surgeries and paying for kids to have health care all the time. These companies are doing that, and it doesn't always, it's not always perfect. But the fact that this guy, who, by the way, seemed by all appearances, and I know this from a couple of reasons, one, just reporting, but secondly, having a relative who worked kind of like adjacent to this guy, like I was on Zoom calls with this guy at this company, said he was like the guy constantly fighting to fix these things. He was one of the good guys. Like he was the ones acknowledging the problems internally in the company and trying to fix them. I say all this to say, regardless of whether he was a good guy or not, you don't just go murder him in the streets.
1: Well, of course not. Well, and I think
0: is it of course not, Dave? I don't know. But watch these two idiots.
1: No.
0: Look at the lady from Punky Brewster. She doesn't think it's obvious at all.
1: No, she does. Well, she's stupid. Here's what I don't get. These are the same people who want you to go kill a CEO of a healthcare company or whatever position that he held. Mm-hmm. But they're also the same people that want you to believe everything that a drug company tells you, wear a mask, and lockstep to every single thing you were told during COVID.
0: Yeah, you're probably right.
1: So explain that. Like, that's the part that I don't understand. You're the reason every business shut down because you believed every single thing that they had to say. But then you're also on the side of the moron who came from a very, very rich family. Mm-hmm. And you're completely okay with that. This white guy who went out and shot a guy, he's one of the good ones.
0: Yeah. I guess that's the thing.
1: Yeah, the only way that he could make one of these women gush more is if he was shooting them in cold blood. Okay. That's what we've learned. Honestly,
0: it's absolute.
1: I guess what it comes down to, and I think it's a very valuable lesson, is a lot of people are just stupid. And it's just a lesson that I learn more and more every single day. They don't have an actual reason to be behind this. They don't actually have this research.
0: Oh.
1: And anytime they're asked, they go, well, a lot of people have United Healthcare and can't get it. That's great.
0: Right. Which, again, part of what you're saying there describes it as something that's good.
1: Well, yeah, let me give you...
0: Again, I can understand it would be bad if you didn't get the good thing. But by admitting that people got rejected from these claims, you're saying they must be helping a lot of people, too.
1: Well, my own wife who's had healthcare and had to have stuff turned down. Mm-hmm. My dad who had healthcare issues and had stuff turned down. The mm-hmm. VA that turned down my dad's stuff.
0: Yeah, by the way, sorry. Government agency, not in private healthcare.
1: Exactly. Like, I understand how healthcare works. I understand that sometimes it works out and sometimes it doesn't. This is just how it works. I've never shot anybody in the street. Now, granted, yeah, I've been angry to the point that I've wanted to.
0: Yeah. But she probably run over a few people on ketamine.
1: Well, of course, but that really had nothing to do with it. That was just a fun night. And I think they were people.
0: Right.
1: I don't know if you could consider prostitutes people. But part of it is, and really with healthcare, we're not going to cover that anyway.
0: Mm-hmm. Mm-hmm.
1: I mean, really, that's there's a lot in there. A lot Mm-mm. of disease. And someone has to be the cure.
0: Mm-hmm. Well, okay.
1: I'm sorry, I've just lost my way.
0: Yeah. A little bit. By the way, I would play this next clip. The audio's crappy. She goes on to say, basically, the Second Amendment's wonderful, not because for people to shoot up schools, it's because of people like this idiot protecting our democracy. Because that's how you do it, is by shooting people, voters, in the head. That's protecting
1: that
0: democracy.
1: Same?
0: Yeah, so bizarre.
1: Isn't that kind of an apples and apples comparison?
0: Yeah.
1: It's not to use guns for the wrong reason. It's to use them for the wrong reason.
0: Right. By the way, you'll be surprised to hear this, Dave. Ashley Crystal Rojas, she's from Rise Up Together. That's what she's there for.
1: Sounds like a legit organization that will never, ever have any issues.
0: No, definitely not at all. She's a community organizer,

0: strategist and power builder.
1: Oh, she looks like
0: what it. What is a power builder?
1: Looks like
0: sounds
1: that.
0: Like a, that. Sounds like a some term you'd use in a gay porn.
1: It does. She looks like somebody who tells you they're vegan and why for an entire dinner.
0: Yes. God. Yes. And then you're hoping this guy comes behind you and shoots you in the head in the middle of the
1: She looks like she dinner. Cooks with her feet.
0: She does look like she cooks with her feet.
1: I hate her face. Mm-hmm.
0: She,
1: anyway.
0: By the way, she is, you're going to be surprised to hear, a 2023 George Soros Justice Fellow.
1: No kidding.
0: Yeah, I was surprised.
1: I've heard good things about him.
0: Hear that. Yeah, he does a lot of really good work.
1: He's a junior Nazi, correct?
0: Yes. Yes. He's like the kid who goes into the front of the plane and gets the pilot's hat.
1: Yes.
0: He's that guy, except with Nazis.
1: Except Hitler gave him the hat. Dude, what? Why does he exist? He's a billionaire who funds problems.
0: Mm-hmm. Yes, he's not a good guy. Not a good guy. But his son is doing...
1: Right, Media Matters?
0: Yeah.
1: Remember how you took $1 million from him
0: mm-hmm.
1: to fund your organization and then you come after people like me? Do you talk about that or you just come after people like me? Mm. I just wanted to remind everybody of the organization that Media Matters is and how they come after people and make up stories because they're funded by garbage people like George Soros. What were you saying?
0: You're 100% right on all of those points.
1: Oh, no, I just wanted to point that out because the 1,702 AstroTurf death threats I got for not knowing that Bad Bunny was Puerto Rican because I don't know where every musician I don't listen to is from.
0: Really?
1: Oh, yeah.
0: Oh, well, that's your fault.
1: I know, right?
0: I will say that's your bad.
1: That was my fault. Yeah. I should know where people are
0: still
1: from.
0: You've told me this story 3 times. I still don't I can't comprehend.
1: I didn't know where he's from.
0: The relation, the what, just because you didn't know where he was from?
1: Well, they put out a fake article.
0: Or something.
1: Yeah, they put out a fake article saying that I didn't know Puerto Rico was a U.S. territory.
0: Well, even if you didn't, that would just be something you'd learn, right?
1: Because I'm sure
0: you did know it, but if you didn't know it, you just that would be something to learn. That's well, not.
1: I'm sure all the morons that read which they don't anything past their headline all knew it was a U.S. territory.
0: Oh, 100%.
1: Yes, but I did know it was a U.S. territory, and I used to live in Harlem actually in an all Puerto Rican building, so I actually knew Puerto Ricans, so I knew a bit about their culture.
0: Really?
1: Yes, unlike the pile of white liberals.
0: This is why are we setting a new record for editing?
1: Because
0: today?
1: I want to make it clear how much I hate their. I hate how they lie.
0: Gosh.
1: And how everything they do is in bad faith. It actually upsets me when you have a bad faith media company that attacks other people who are trying to be honest with their listeners.
0: Luckily, they've gone financially basically bankrupt.
1: Well, what happened? George Soros didn't want to send you more checks? You couldn't 100%. Get more money from a Nazi?
0: I mean, the entire organization was built to, you know, we always talk about it. It's like, oh, gosh, they're coming after conservatives. And yes, they do that. But also, their entire organization is built to scam their own donors. That is what the organization is. By the way, we had our first Media Matters.
1: Well, like the SPLC and BLM.
0: Yeah, exactly.
1: Which is funny. BLM went after my friend Tony Hinchcliffe, and now they're in trouble. Like, they brought more attention to themselves, and then they were like, we have to look into this again. And now they're going to prison.
0: Yes.
1: They're up for like 45 years in prison now for going after Tony.
0: I'm sure it's not for going after Tony.
1: It reawakened the investigation. Yeah, to BLM because again, instead of helping black people, you bought houses.
0: Mm. Well, they did buy some of them were African American people that moved into the mansions. So they did help African Americans.
1: They did help themselves.
0: They did.
1: That was true. Not others that needed it, but people that took the donations. So again, great work, everybody.
0: Let me hit a couple.
1: I'm sorry.
0: No,
1: it's good to get personal. I just hate everything that I hate people who pretend to be. You have no idea what liberalism is dead. I just want to point that out. Mm-hmm. The idea of what a liberal actually is dead in this country.
0: We're getting real Dave Landau rants today.
1: We are, though. It's dead. It's absolutely dead in this country. The idea of liberals and caring about one another or like the idea of like a Jesus liberal. Mm. It does not exist.
0: Oh, God, no.
1: It's all just violence and people who stand on the street going, I'm glad they shot him.
0: Yeah.
1: That's not liberalism. That's lunacy.
0: And you're right. And just also to add on to that, what a wonderful time for Media Matters to write articles about people to get them death threats when there's a giant chunk of people like the people we just featured who are willing to actually act on it. So thank you. That's awesome. By the way, we got our first Media Matters alert, I think, in like 2003.
1: Oh, yeah.
0: We've been dealing with them for a very long time, and they're just as awful now as they were then.
1: The first one I got.
0: Terrible, horrible human beings doing awful work and complete failures in their entire lives.
1: Well, they put out, and I'm paraphrasing, an article once when I was on this network years ago, saying that it was legal to kill trans kids in Texas, so we mocked it, saying how not true that was.
0: That is not true.
1: And then they put out an article saying that we were saying it was legal and how we did it.
0: Mm-hmm. This is what they do.
1: Yeah, and not true, nor do I think you should do that, nor do I think that that is a thing that exists.
0: Yes, it's not. It's not. Now, before we go, I want to hit this, Dave.
1: Anyway, I didn't mean to get serious for a minute.
0: It's okay. Dave, it's really okay. It's okay. You're a multifaceted person. That's
1: I think
0: what makes
1: that
0: so
1: liberalism
0: desirable.
1: Is something that involves love. Mm. And the idea, if you look up what a liberal person is, and compassion. And I do not believe it exists in a political form in any way whatsoever now.
0: Certainly now it doesn't. The question I would have
1: dead.
0: Is, has it ever? Because I don't know.
1: No, I think it's, I think it should have, but I don't think it did.
0: Yeah, it was something else. Let me, just point out the other thing here is that these people who were out there had press passes on given to them by the Mamdani administration.
1: Of course they did.
0: I want
1: another liberal guy who's in, an Islamic.
0: Yeah. It says, what a weird combo that is. But let me just give you this tweet. I'll end on this Kevin Dalton tweet, which I loved. The only difference between the murderer's followers that we've been featuring here and Charlie Manson's followers are that Manson's followers weren't issued a press pass by the city of New York, which is true. That's it. That's the only difference. You could see that.
1: True.
0: What was it? Squeaky? You could see Squeaky I want to say Abe. I'm thinking of Ferris Bueller's Day Off and Abe Froman. Was it Squeaky Froman? It was something like that.
1: Well, there was Abe Froman.
0: Yes.
1: The Sausage King of Chicago.
0: The Sausage King of Chicago.
1: Not Sausage Queen of Chicago.
0: No.
1: That's my another, friend.
0: It's another movie.
1: My friend Jerry.
0: Oh, really?
1: Yes, long story.
0: I bet it was. Okay, this was a very long story to tell you one, basically to go over one YouTube clip. So we need to take a break. We have more coming on the other side. By the way, we'll tell you why you're so homophobic in just a moment. You ever notice when somebody talks about buying or selling a house, they always focus on the fun parts, like the dream kitchen and the backyard and the new office. Nobody ever talks about the moment 3 weeks into the process where you're staring at 16 pages of paperwork and somebody's lender suddenly wants another document you've already sent twice and the inspection turns up something terrifying in the foundation. Who knows what's going on?
1: Shooting a real estate agent out front. You don't want that.
0: You don't want that. 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
0: Former this NBA player and the Blaze NBA Radio announcer. Network. He had a rant about the first openly gay player.
1: This is terrible.
0: It's terrible. That is true. His name was it Jason Collins? I can't remember his first name now that I'm looking at it. It was Jason. Jason Collins. So he was a player that came. I guess he was the first one. I honestly don't even remember him coming out, but apparently he was out.
1: I think we know that there's been gay players in the NBA for about 35 years now.
0: Really? Yeah. I don't feel like they need to address that particular point. Here is Barkley ranting about this because he wants you to know, pretty much your fault. Like, this guy died probably because you were a homophobe or something. Watch.
8: If another guy did it, it would still be a big deal because we live in a homophobic society. And that's unfortunate. That's why, first of all, anybody who think we ain't got a bunch of gay players in all sports, they're just stupid. But there is such animosity toward the gay community, and that's what's really unfortunate. But anybody think him, and I know a couple other soccer players that came out, if you think there are not more gay players in the NFL, Major League Baseball, and the NBA, you're just stupid.
1: Okay, soccer we knew.
0: We were aware.
1: Yeah, also, yeah, society's homophobic, not people that watch the NBA.
0: Right. Well, that's an interesting interesting point. Did you see the clip of Stephen A. Smith, by any chance, being asked about by Bill Maher about the latest polling for the presidential race? Did you see this by any chance?
1: I did, actually.
0: You did?
1: Yes.
0: If you happen to miss it, and we didn't pull the clip, I wish we can bring it back tomorrow or something. But they were asking Stephen A. Smith, is like, hey, I'm looking at this clip, and Pete Buttigieg is like first or second place in this poll. But why does he have 0% among African Americans? And what was his answer? It was like, he doesn't move us.
1: Exactly.
0: He just kept saying it. He don't move us.
1: Interesting. You know exactly what he meant.
0: Yes, you knew.
1: I mean, you knew. Jason Collins also wasn't ostracized just for being gay. It was mostly because he was averaging 3 points a game.
0: Right.
1: I mean, let's be honest.
0: I mean, seriously, if Wemby came out tomorrow and they said he was gay after, I mean, I don't know if you watched the game last night, people wouldn't care. Like, if anything, he would just be constantly celebrated and we'd have to stop thinking about how great of a basketball player is and start thinking about where he puts his thing.
1: Yeah, at one point, Magic had more T-cells than this guy had baskets. He's good now, though. He doesn't have any AIDS.
0: No, he's not good. He died. Jason Collins. He passed away.
1: No.
0: Magic.
1: Magic. No, I know Jason died.
0: Okay. So wait, what? Magic is okay, though. He's doing okay. He's doing well.
1: Magic's fine.
0: Yes, he is. That's at least what they say.
1: Yeah. Well, they said he doesn't have AIDS.
0: Right. It's undetectable in his system.
1: It's undetectable in his system.
0: Incredible. I remember watching the clip of, you know, that day.
1: Of South Park, where they say the cure is $1 billion. No. Sorry, what were you saying?
0: When that happened, I remember, you know, big NBA fan at the time. Obviously, big story. I remember watching
1: because you were
0: show.
1: Afraid of mosquitoes for a summer.
0: No.
1: When he skinned his knee on a basketball court, they acted like they had to burn the building down.
0: It was like that, though. Yes, I remember watching that announcement. And it's funny because I had recorded something, my good old VHS recorder back in the day, the VCR, and it was some other thing, and they had a commercial for, like, coming up on NBA, Magic Johnson is out with the flu.
1: Yeah.
0: Later on that day, he's out there doing his press conference. And I remember watching the press conference and thinking, like, this guy's going to be dead in a month. That's what it felt like at the time. It felt like the guy was going to be dead in a month. And here we are, you know, 40 years later, 30 years later, and he's without aid.
1: Yeah, yeah. They used to call it the flu. Well, actually, they called it something flu, but the other word also started with an F, and they couldn't say it on TV.
0: Or here, by the way.
1: It'd be great if that's how they announced it. Yeah,
0: that would probably not have been good.
1: Guess what he's out with? All right, sorry.
0: Okay.
1: This would be funny.
0: No, I understand. Do you think, is society homophobic, do you think, at this point?
1: No.
0: I do think there are
1: exhausted.
0: Elements. Yes, yes, that's the right word.
1: Like actual gay people?
0: Yeah,
1: I would hope not.
0: I don't think that's the way.
1: I think there's some people that are. I think there's some people that are bothered by it. Personally, no. Mm-hmm. I think overall, no.
0: Yeah, overall, no. I mean, bottom line is most people just don't want to hear about it. Do what you're doing. Do whatever you're doing, whatever. Leave us alone with
1: it. I've never been around any. I'm not uncomfortable with it at all.
0: Not at all.
1: I think lesbians, especially the hot ones, are pretty neat.
0: It's true. You've had that stance for
1: And I don't mind watching what goes on in their own house.
0: Really?
1: Don't mind at all.
0: Don't mind at all. Don't mind at all.
1: I'll look inside. Mm-hmm. Now, as far as men, I think that's gross.
0: Okay. Oh, I don't think you're allowed to say that.
1: I mean, I think it's great.
0: It's great.
1: Because I don't want to see it. And, you know, public displays of affection are disgusting.
0: Mm-hmm. That's right.
1: Yeah, pretend you're cousins
0: when you don't like them.
1: Walk 3 feet apart. That's all I'm saying. No, I think it's, who cares, honestly?
0: But first of all, I hate the term homophobic because it's not, no one is afraid of these things, right? Like, it's not a fear. There are people who, like, for example,
1: it's like arachnophobia. Mm-hmm. You just don't want them in your home.
0: No, that's not.
1: That's what it means.
0: No, it doesn't. I don't think that, yes. That's what it means at all. I think what it means is there are people who say they don't think, for example, the Obergefell decision was properly decided in the Supreme Court. I think that is a real opinion that people have. And that is the gay marriage decision.
1: Oh, marriage is gay.
0: It is. It's well, no.
1: Weddings.
0: Weddings are pretty gay.
1: Yeah.
0: I will say. The dancing in particular.
1: I don't like dancing. I feel pretty gay if I have to dance.
0: That's the least surprising thing I've ever heard.
1: That's why I do it only alone in my house. Mm-hmm. And my wife's like, I don't want to go to concerts with you because you just sit there. And I'm like, well, I feel that they're for sitting.
0: I do feel like it's better for the other people in the crowd that I don't dance.
1: Yeah, I don't want
0: to. They will enjoy the concert less if I move to the beat.
1: If I'm dancing a lot, I'm gay.
0: Mm. Is that true?
1: Gay men dance more than straight men.
0: I don't think that there's any science to disprove that.
1: Yeah, if you really, come on.
0: I think it's very true.
1: There are some. If
0: you doesn't mean if you dance, you're gay, though. You understand?
1: No. Separation. I'm not saying if you dance, you're gay. There are. Look at Sam Rockwell. He may be gay, but he knows how to dance.
0: Mm-hmm, right.
1: There are some men who are incredible dancers that can dance with women. I am not an incredible dancer.
0: Ooh.
1: I'm having a seizure, mm-hmm. And I don't see how that's going to help. My wife is beautiful when she dances.
0: Right.
1: So she should dance.
0: She should dance,
1: and I can watch.
0: And we should be on the side watching, cheering them on.
1: And personally, why are you dancing? I paid to see a concert. I think everyone should sit down and enjoy the concert.
0: Yeah, by the way, they're supposed to be dancing. We're paying them to dance.
1: Yeah,
0: happens on the stage.
1: Right.
0: You sit. You paid for the seat. Now you're making me stand the whole time.
1: Yeah, I don't want that.
0: I don't like it. Are you the person that will yell at the person in front of you?
1: It depends on how long it goes on for.
0: Mm-hmm.
1: Eventually, I'll be like, sit down.
0: Mm-hmm.
1: This is ridiculous. Also, I'm 5'6".
0: Mm.
1: I didn't bring a ladder.
0: Right. I know that's terrible for you.
1: It is. It's why I have to get a box or first row, and those are pricey.
0: Yeah, that's true. See, we're costing Dave money. All he wants to do is watch a show.
1: I mean, even sometimes, like let's say we're go to like Pearl Jam, for example,
0: mm-hmm.
1: and Eddie's sitting. Why are you standing?
0: That's a great point. Grunge era, they just don't even perform. They're just up there just like looking down at their guitars for 45 minutes.
1: Yeah, they're telling you a story sitting. They're storytellers. Mm-hmm. And you're standing? Come on. Get it together.
0: There you go. That's a public service announcement brought to you by Dave Landau.
1: No, I don't think America's homophobic anymore.
0: I don't either. I just stop it.
1: Counterpoint ghost of Matthew Shepard. What do you think? He says they are.
0: There's a lot to that story, too. We do not have time to get into right
1: now. No, there's a chance that it's not even true.
0: Yeah, it's, I would say, pretty well reported on at this point.
1: It's weird.
0: That case had a lot more to it. We don't have time to get into that, though, right now.
1: Look it up.
0: And if we do, Charles Barkley will call us homophobic, so we don't want that.
1: No.
0: We're going to take a break. We're going to come back on the other side and talk to you about how all of our families are about to be destroyed.
1: Hallelujah.
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10: Dave,
9: Network.
10: You're from Detroit. You're a Lions yes. fan for years, for your entire life.
1: Yes.
10: You spent Thanksgiving doing one particular thing.
1: Watching them lose.
10: Yes, usually yeah, lose.
1: We used to go to the game to yeah. watch them lose.
10: Really?
1: Actually. Yeah, we used to go almost every year. My brother and I would go with some friends.
10: Never done a Thanksgiving game before, and in I wouldn't normally.
1: It's great. No one's drunk. It's not way too much.
10: No, not at all.
1: Yeah.
10: The Cowboys are the other team that always plays on Thanksgiving. Mm-hmm. There's two games on Thanksgiving. That's what you're supposed to do. During the day, you go, you eat your food, then you sit down, you fall asleep at the couch watching either the Detroit Lions lose or hopefully the Dallas Cowboys lose. This year, the Cowboys are playing the Eagles on Thanksgiving here. This is their annual game that they play in Dallas, which I always go to. But the only time I don't go to it is on Thanksgiving because I have a family and I do things with my kids and my family on Thanksgiving.
1: I think we do know that Roger Goodell hates talking to his children.
10: He must.
1: That is a fact.
10: He must, because now they are expanding this to five games on the Thanksgiving holiday. So, Dave, now you get a game on Wednesday night, the time that you're supposed to go out with like your high school friends or whatever. When
1: yeah, when everybody
10: home.
1: Meets up.
10: Yeah.
1: Usually, used to be the biggest bar night of the year.
10: Used to be the biggest bar night of the year, which I can never understand because you're supposed to be like all day the next day you're talking to people. So I would much rather have a day where I don't have to do anything after the biggest bar night of the year. But you're right. Everyone goes out on Wednesday night. Then Thursday happens. You have the two games. No, now you have three games. They added that third game on Thursday night. Now, which is not set teams, but usually a good game. And then now they have a Black Friday game. So over the from Wednesday night to Black Friday, you have now
1: you just call
10: five
1: it Friday.
10: Games. notes.
1: And I know the leagues have changed over time.
10: No, Dave, I'm just saying, that's because that's when the companies get into the
1: like
10: black.
1: The sales.
10: Yes, the sales. They get into the
1: right.
10: Black.
1: But, heavens.
10: You revealed something there. But
1: there's egg on my face.
10: I will say this. They want us to get divorced because they want you want to sit there and watch all the football, and your right. wife is going to yell at you the entire time. And frankly, it's probably I'm going to wind up watching all the games, even though I know it's a lot of football for 3 days. I'm still going to watch them all. That's
1: yeah,
10: what happens.
1: I'm definitely going to do the same thing. I mean, I'm definitely going to watch Dallas and Philly.
10: Okay.
1: That's for sure. Mm-hmm. I'm definitely going to watch the Lions.
10: Yes,
1: I have to every. Yeah,
10: of course.
1: Other than that, I don't know. It might be too much.
10: I just can't. I can't stop. Everyone's like, how come you didn't protest it? It's like, I like it. That's why. I don't care if Colin Kaepernick's an idiot.
1: Yeah, we're all
10: why is that going to ruin that for me? Why is that ruining my life? Why is his stupidity ruining my life?
1: Well, yeah, I don't care. I don't really judge an entire way a game is played based on the various players.
10: Mm.
1: I mean, I still like the Lions.
10: Yeah, that's true. If you can be a Lions fan, you can survive almost anything.
1: You really can.
10: Mm-hmm. Except for walking through Detroit, which no one can survive. All right, we got to take a break. Back in a second.
1: Depends the area.
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10: We have a bunch of comments, by the way, people commenting on the show. 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
1: Let's do it tomorrow.
10: Let's do it tomorrow. All right, we're going to do that tomorrow. I have a predictable show episode tonight, which I think you're going to like. It's a preview of the elections that are coming up tonight. And then we're going to do a live reaction show on Substack, predictableshow.com. And then, of course, you can see Dave Landau is traveling to San Francisco. I mean, San Francisco, Sacramento, and Fort Worth this week, right? And that's
1: yes.
10: a lot. But go to DaveLandau.com and buy some tickets. We'll see you tomorrow.
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10: African-American gentlemen versus ghosts.
16: Are you comfortable with Mikey and Aaron?
17: No.
18: No.
16: Are you racist?
17: Yeah.
18: Okay. So before you ask that,
17: it's saying the hard R.
18: Here, boy.
19: Here, boy.
18: Oh, come here, boy.
19: Oh, here, boy.
18: Oh,
19: crazy.
18: That's crazy.
17: I know that we are colored men and one Hispanic. Start deport.
10: What is it? What on earth was that?
1: It was the ghost of Mark Furman.
10: Yes, that's right. That's a great news tie of the week, Dave. Yes, I love thank it. You. Good job.
1: Thank you. They just went into his... I understand that his ashes will be spread on OJ's grave, spelling the N-word.
10: That's very nice.
1: Yes.
10: Yes. It's a wonderful way to remember him and his legacy.
1: Yes.
10: Yes. Okay, we've got a lot of weird things to talk about today, including something that I've noticed that I don't understand. Maybe you can explain this to me, Dave.
1: Sure.
10: Let's do Hollywood's OnlyFans obsession.

0: Right. Welcome to Stu and Dave.
1: Racist.
0: Yes, the ghost.
1: I made a Mark Furman joke, which some people liked him.
0: Mark Furman?
1: Mm-hmm.
0: I'm sure some people did, yeah.
1: Mm-hmm.
0: I wasn't a huge fan myself.
1: No, I wasn't either.
0: No, no.
1: He did plant evidence at a crime scene that didn't need evidence planted.
0: Did he actually? I don't remember.
1: I don't remember if he did or not, but if
0: that
1: he
0: was the
1: did,
0: accusation.
1: It was pretty hilarious.
0: No, I don't.
1: It's like, you didn't need to do that.
0: Really, it was a little bit overkill in many ways.
1: The fact that he had a recording of him using the N-bomb like it was a Tarantino movie didn't help.
0: No, that did not help. Though, him using the N-bomb was unrelated to the murders.
1: It didn't help when
0: didn't
1: you also
0: help.
1: Had the Rodney King video.
0: Right. No, I mean, I'm not saying it. I mean, he may have been a very, very terrible person.
1: I don't know if he was or wasn't.
0: I don't know either.
1: I just don't know if he was the best detective or person to handle right. the case.
0: Well, and the thing is, when you're under oath and you say you've never used the word before, and then there's a recording of you using the word many, many, many times.
1: Right.
0: Generally speaking, that's frowned upon.
1: Yes, and I think we can agree, Father Kardashian, probably not a great guy.
0: No. Robert Shapiro?
1: Yes.
0: Right?
1: Well, wasn't Kardashian one of the people on the... He wasn't technically, but he was a friend of OJ, so he kind of
0: right.
1: helped.
0: Yeah.
1: He wasn't actually hired, but
0: yes.
1: he was still one of the people that...
0: Right, I can't remember now. Honestly,
1: OJ
0: it's been
1: off.
0: Too long. It's been too long.
1: Helps get. I know that a lot of the Kardashians have helped get black men off, but also...
0: That's accurate.
1: Yeah.
0: I mean, that's not a controversial statement or a joke. It is just the truth.
1: No, I'm just saying what happened.
0: It is just something that has occurred many, many times.
1: Right.
0: And it's interesting going into this particular topic because she, kind of famous initially, Kim Kardashian, for a sex tape. Right?
1: With Ray J.
0: With Ray J.
1: Ray J and her made a sex tape, and she's done very well.
0: She's done very well.
1: I believe Ray J is dying now from, I think he has the black heart disease from partying. I could be wrong. But I think he does.
0: That's just something you throw out when you're not sure. I mean, what about all the people in Ray J's family who are watching right now?
1: I think
0: they're just learning about this.
1: I'm almost sure. I'm going to Google it.
0: Please
1: put it on Stu.
0: Put it on me. Okay. Welcome, by the way, to Stu and Dave Do America. I'm Stu Bergier, along with Dave Landau, who needs to put his phone down and say ahoy.
1: Ahoy!
0: Thank you.
1: Ahoy! We meet again.
0: We certainly do.
1: I just want to make sure this is right because I want people to get mad because I know Ray J has a lot of fans ever since he tapped a Kardashian.
0: Is that the only thing he was? I mean, I know he was also a rapper, but
1: right.
0: was he known for his rap, really?
1: He was because he was able to hit it. So, I mean, he had to be known for something.
0: Right. Okay. So you think that because his rap prominence was able to grow his profile to a place where he could have a sex tape with Kim Kardashian. But Kim Kardashian wasn't famous at the time, though.
1: That's true, but she was still pretty. People can say she wasn't, but she's a good-looking gal.
0: Of course. The whole family is a very good-looking family.
1: Yeah, they are.
0: Very lovely.
1: They
0: family.
1: Are, especially that Bruce Jenner lady.
0: You've been a big fan for a long time.
1: Yeah.
0: More of the Caitlyn style.
1: Caitlyn, yeah. I like that Bruce killed a lady and then just became a woman, and they were like, that's fine.
0: That's fine, and she's beautiful.
1: And now she's the...
0: By the way, you can't deny that she's beautiful or you'll never work again.
1: Exactly. Gorgeous woman.
0: Gorgeous. Just a smoke show. You can't just be like, she's just not my type. If you admit that she's a woman, you can't even say she's not your type.
1: And by smoke show, I mean the car that's smoking because she ran over a human being and completely got away with it by going, I have a vagina now.
0: Mm-hmm.
1: Hallelujah.
0: That's a minor flaw in our society.
1: It is funny, though, that she did kill a guy.
0: Yeah, no, no.
1: And was like, it's fine. She's a lady driver.
0: That is kind of what happened.
1: Right.
0: They were like, what are you going to do?
1: Yeah, it's a lady driver.
0: If it was Bruce Jenner who did this, we'd be very upset.
1: Yeah. Well, a man was driving.
0: Right.
1: But if it's a lady driver, I mean, women hit stuff all the time.
0: Mm-hmm. Yeah. Do you have this, my wife's circle of friends keeps many body shops around the area in business. There's a lot of like scraping against walls.
1: Oh yeah,
0: rims of the wheels. What are they called?
1: We don't pay with rimming. We use cash.
0: Thank you. I shouldn't have. It's really my fault.
1: Ray J is not currently dead, but he revealed in January in 2026 he experienced a life threatening emergency and almost died from heart pain. So yes. I was correct.
0: Mm-hmm.
1: He's dying of a broken heart. Maybe from Kim.
0: Oh. That's a sad story.
1: We don't. I'm sorry to let people know, but Ray J.
0: No one knows who Ray J. is.
1: He partied hard.
0: This is Blaze TV. I don't know.
1: All right, that's true.
0: This is. You're not back in Detroit.
1: It's true. There's a lot of people going. Who? What's a Kardashian?
0: I mean, Kardashians. At least I've heard of.
1: Well, they know Robert Kardashian.
0: Robert Kardashian. Thank you. It was Kardashian, Shapiro, and who's the third one?
1: Why? Cochran.
0: Johnny
1: Cochran. Not to be confused with Brian Cochrane.
0: Right. No, he's a totally different guy.
1: Different guy. Still lives in L.A. Mm-hmm.
0: By the way, Johnny Cochran also...
1: In hell.
0: He's dead.
1: Yes, he dead. R.I.P.
0: Okay, so...
1: We've gone too far already.
0: We've gone too far. Delete the last 8 minutes.
1: Good idea.
0: Or so. I have something I'm fascinated by here.
1: Mm-hmm.
0: A story I stumbled upon... Well, during my daily reading of People magazine.
1: Sure.
0: Which is just something that I do. When I'm checking sources on a day-to-day basis, I read People magazine over and over again. I don't know how I got this link, but I did see it.
1: I think People came out a month before the internet.
0: Right.
1: Yeah.
0: Yes, about then. And People magazine seems to be the source for these stories, like constantly is running story after story, story about this phenomenon. Which, let me lead it with this one. This is the first one that I saw. My name is Earl Star Jamie Presley. Joins OnlyFans to create what I want, how I want, exclusive. So this is an exclusive story. If you don't know who Jamie Presley is, here's what she looks like. She's a very pretty lady. Been in Hollywood for a long time.
1: My name is Earl.
0: Yes.
1: Joe Dirt. The Karate Dog. Not kidding. Not another teen movie.
0: I do remember that one, which was not good.
1: She was airbrushed so much. In Maxim magazine, I'd be surprised if she may not even have nipples.
0: Really?
1: Yep.
0: She was in Maxim. I mean, she was a sex symbol for a time.
1: She's beautiful.
0: She's beautiful.
1: Still
0: lady.
1: Beautiful.
0: She's still beautiful. But I mean, her time as the kind of focus of Hollywood sex symbolism was what year, would you say?
1: Early aughts? Is that what
0: early
1: they
0: aughts.
1: Call it?
0: Okay. 20 years ago or so. 25 years ago. So... Her joining OnlyFans is kind of like, really, that's an interesting thing. I think of OnlyFans as something maybe maybe a younger gal's game, right? But okay.
1: Right.
0: You know, okay, she wants to approach. But then I read her quotes. Why did I read this story? I don't know. But I read the quotes.
1: Well, because the days of marrying an executive and never being heard from again are over.
0: Apparently so.
1: That's right. Now you have to, now that Hollywood is dead, you have to do this.
0: Apparently so. She's 48 years old, and this is how she describes her venture into OnlyFans. And I think I understand what OnlyFans is. It's a website in which basically people take off their clothes for money. That's basically what OnlyFans is, right?
1: I don't know.
0: Okay.
1: I believe it or not, and I'm not some guy who's a... Look, I've certainly watched porn.
0: Mm.
1: I'm just not stupid enough to pay for it. So I have no idea. From what I understand, it's supposed to be some sort of site where celebrities take off their clothes, but I don't think it is. I think apparently you can... It's not also it's not?
0: Listen to this these quotes
1: from Jamie
0: Presley.
1: It's also a disappointment.
0: Right? Apparently so. The entertainment industry is always shifting, and I've never been someone who sits on the sidelines, she tells people. OnlyFans gives me a space to create what I want, how I want, and share it directly with the people who've supported me for years. What is this? What is happening, Dave? That is not a thing. That is not how I would describe OnlyFans. Also, I don't know how many Jamie Presley long-term supporters there are. Like, people are just like, I'm just going to watch any teen movie, not just another teen movie that comes out, any sequel that she's in. I don't know if there's a huge contingency of those people.
1: I feel like the phone's not ringing.
0: No, that's what
1: I feel like. You're not jumping on OnlyFans because, well, I mean, you kind of do. I mean, Hollywood's dead. So you're probably not getting the My Name is Earl paycheck.
0: Right. Well, I mean,
1: I don't even know if it's possible.
0: Was she even, and when's the last time she was in something? You were on her IMDb, I assume, here, knowing all those references.
1: No, I actually wasn't.
0: You knew all of those off the top of your head?
1: Well, I knew most of them.
0: Okay.
1: I did look up the Poison Ivy one because I was trying to figure out what more scandalous, you know, she was in a movie.
0: She did do a scandalous movie.
1: And that was Poison Ivy, but it was softcore.
0: Right, it was like a Skinamax type of situation.
1: And that was Poison Ivy, like a sequel to that, because the original one was Shannon Tweed.
0: Really?
1: Yeah.
0: See, I would have gone with Shannon Tweed.
1: The queen of softcore.
0: Mm, what was the, I thought it was like Alicia Silverstone or something. What movie am I thinking of?
1: I think she was also in one of those.
0: Really?
1: Yeah. She's great, too.
0: She was great. She was great. She was an Aerosmith video girl, wasn't she?
1: Yeah, she was. Yeah. She was in... Oh, what was that? It was from Get a Grip.
0: I don't know.
1: And it was her. It was oddly Steven Tyler's daughter and her.
0: Oh, I do remember that one.
1: Liv Tyler and her.
0: Because I thought that was both really like, weird so that did, she put her own his put his own daughter so in that
1: did,
0: thing.
1: So did I, and I was younger than them.
0: Yeah. That was
1: like, this is bizarre.
0: It's bizarre. And then we covered the new allegations against Steven Tyler. And when I say allegations, the thing he wrote about in his own biography.
1: Right, by allegations, the thing he did.
0: Yeah, the thing he did and admitted to in print about him having sex with young girls.
1: I believe it's Janie Got a Gun, isn't it? If I was guessing. Because I think it's like, what did her daddy do? Which is another Janie's last IOU.
0: See, this is, Dave, this is what radio was like as I came up in the industry, which was a show where a couple guys would sit around and they would try to remember things and they didn't have the internet. So they would just sit here and just speculate on what the answer was.
1: Right.
0: But I feel like that's changed over time. We're just doing it again. We've brought it back. We're not going to look at anything on the internet. We're not going to look up any facts about anything we talk about. That's the Stu and Dave guarantee.
1: We have earpieces. Someone could help us.
0: Yeah, I know. There's like 47 producers in there. None of them are like...
1: Tell us the video.
0: The problem is they're all on OnlyFans right now.
1: No.
0: They're not even paying attention to the show. As for what fans can expect from Presley, Dave... The actress account promises, quote, a more personal, playful, and completely unfiltered side of her. Completely unfiltered, which would indicate there's not anything being hidden, I would guess. The creative venture will include exclusive photos, videos, and behind-the-scenes moments. Because a lot of people, what they do is they go to OnlyFans, they're like, I would like to see what she's really like. Like when she's just behind the scenes, you know, she's making an English muffin in the morning. What does that look like?
1: Yeah, people want to know.
0: They do?
1: People want to know. I wonder what your kitchen's like.
0: I don't think so.
1: Yeah, I wonder what your... Oh, man, I wonder what kind of tapestry she hangs.
0: Yeah, right. Big tapestry people, those internet types. The side of me that Hollywood doesn't get to see... But, I mean, they don't want to see any side of you. They haven't called in a very long time.
1: No, that
0: doesn't mean...
1: I
0: have no success in my career, so I don't...
1: Yes, you do.
0: No.
1: And so does Jamie. I like Jamie.
0: She's great.
1: We should have lunch.
0: Oh, interesting.
1: Have lunch in your house.
0: This is how OnlyFans makes money. Because there's people like you who want to have lunch in her house.
1: I do.
0: Who will pay $25.99 a month or whatever the cost is to go and just, like, spy on her in her house as she does normal things.
1: Right.
0: Right. Okay.
1: I just want to chase her down at a Days Inn like she's Selena in Corpus Christi, Texas.
0: Wait, didn't that end terribly?
1: Yeah.
0: Okay.
1: No, I mean, psychotic. I don't...
0: A little psychotic.
1: I guess, is that a point where you decide to join OnlyFans is when no one wants to kill you?
0: Maybe. Maybe that's it. But let me give you another example.
1: Like, I haven't been hunted in a while. Yeah.
0: It's time. It's time to just titillate a bunch of weirdos just enough and hope they don't come to murder
1: me. It's
0: got to
1: be part of it, right?
0: It's got to be terrible. I mean, look, this is a terrible thing for you to do.
1: No, I really have no interest in her at all.
0: No.
1: But, I mean, other than her acting.
0: How about Shannon Elizabeth? Do you know her?
1: I do, from American Pie.
0: American Pie, that's right. She joined OnlyFans
1: by the way,
0: as well.
1: If you ever do that, make sure you let the pie cool.
0: Oh, that's great. See, that's
1: my penis looks like Napalm Girl. Just letting a little word to the wise.
0: Oh, what's the proper... You want to put it out like they used to do in the old cartoons on the windowsill.
1: Yeah.
0: And then the smell will call people
1: we'll
0: in.
1: We'll attract various...
0: And eventually you could do your thing with the pie.
1: Coyotes.
0: Mm-hmm. Here's Shannon Elizabeth and what she looks like in the 1990s at some point. No, maybe...
1: Also, Scary Movie. Mm-hmm. Jay and Silent Bob Strike Back. Those are off the top of my head.
0: Very good. She's very, again, a very pretty girl. But again, not necessarily you would think the time that you'd go into...
1: Is that her with Scott... Sorry, I mean to interrupt you.
0: No, that's right. Scott.
1: The guy who sang...
0: Morning?
1: Yeah. That awful...
0: Every Morning. Yeah, that one.
1: I hate that song.
0: Sugar Ray.
1: God, I hate him.
0: Why?
1: That band is the worst... That's the worst song ever written.
0: I love the story of that band, though, because they came... What was their first hit? Anyone remember?
1: That's what I hate them for.
0: I think it's a very interesting...
1: Shut the door, baby. Don't say a word. That song.
0: Yes. It's not Every Morning.
1: One where he's like talking to his... He's like, my mom died or whatever.
0: Is there anyone in the control room that can answer? What is it?
1: Fly.
0: I'm just going to fly. Thank you. It's only people out here that are paying attention. That's because they can't do anything else.
1: Good.
0: Fly. Thank you. Oh, thank you. I just heard in my earphone. It's Fly.
1: Thank you. We've taken care of in here.
0: That story For people who don't know, I think Dave does, but like that was the one sort of catchy pop song on an album of totally different music, and that's the only one that caught on. So they just changed their style of music and just started pumping out stuff for Shrek.
1: Oh, I remember that. Okay.
0: I love that.
1: I take it back. I do like you now that I heard the story.
0: Mm-hmm. Wasn't that them? Was that them in the Shrek? This is all we're doing today. This is really what's happening.
1: It's fine.
0: I'm thinking of Smash Mouth.
1: Oh, is it
0: Smash
1: Mouth?
0: I apologize. Smash Mouth and Sugar. No, Sugar Ray, that story is true. It's just the Shrek reference was actually...
1: Is it bad that I hated Smash Mouth so much I was glad he died?
0: Wait, he died?
1: Yeah, last year.
0: Gosh,
1: it really was fine.
0: Hmm. Musically, it was fine. I feel bad for the person.
1: I feel bad for the person. I'm just glad he could never perform again.
0: Right. This is just a...
1: Is this too much?
0: It's just a mess. It's a mess.
1: Sorry.
0: Okay, for me, it was a role. It was playing a character, says Shannon Elizabeth.
1: I don't think Jesus let him in.
0: But in my...
1: It's like, are you the lead singer of Smash?

0: moment with All Star.
1: For your sins.
2: My good God.
1: I didn't die for All Star. No.
0: You don't think you didn't have a moment with All Star?
1: Yeah, when I turned it off.
0: Dude, that was the beginning of my radio career. We played All Star a lot.
1: Really?
0: Good old KC 101 back in Connecticut.
1: Oh, especially doing Off Yourself on Air.
0: That was during Walking in the Sun. Walking.
1: Yeah.
0: Can't remember the name of that either.
1: Terrible.
0: Yeah. Why are we doing this segment?
1: I would have rather listened to. No, go ahead.
0: I'm going to the next thing. This one's even more to it. This one's going to get dark. Okay, I'm warning you. Because I
1: know I like Shan Elizabeth. We should talk about her.
0: Shan Elizabeth's great. She's great. She's
1: you
0: doing.
1: Said she's known for being topless, and she wants to show off her more sexy side.
0: Yes,
1: as opposed to her well-known hot political takes.
0: Yes, or her actuarial skills. This is another part of the Shan Elizabeth life people don't know about. Piper Rockell. Now, I don't know who Piper Rockell is, but I'm very concerned about this entire story. Piper Rockell slams followers who criticize her OnlyFans debut. I'm not going to be a kid forever. The 18-year-old internet personality who rose to fame online as a child on YouTube, you weirdos.
1: No, I don't like that.
0: This is bad. Opened an account for the subscription-based platform widely known for its adult content. According to screenshots she posted to X later that day, Rockell made over $2.9 million in earnings from her first day on the platform. We should light the entire society on fire after me reading this.
1: This reminds me of when I started my Jonathan Taylor Thomas countdown clock. I couldn't wait to slip off his vest. This is disgusting. This is a problem with everybody. This is bad, guys.
0: Countdown
1: clock thing I always remember because it was the Olsen twins. Olsen, and I'm like, what is wrong with all of you?
0: That was, and if you don't know what you're referring to, I remember doing this show. We were doing a morning show or something back in the day, but I remember doing this story, which was there was an actual internet countdown clock of the day that the Olsen twins would turn 18.
1: It was so gross.
0: Which is, boys and girls, psychotic.
1: That's psychotic. I said, you don't got it, dude.
0: No.
1: That's how I felt. I was pretty firm.
0: You were.
1: I mean, about it, not firm.
0: No, please. That was Jonathan Taylor Thomas that got you to the other
1: side. He was. I was hard about that.
0: Like that. Raquel.
1: He's older than me.
0: First gained notoriety on social media about a decade ago. So that would be.
1: Oh, my God.
0: Eight.
1: Dude, that's so messed up. Okay.
0: I got enough of the story. I don't like it anymore.
1: I don't like it either.
0: I want people to know how psychotic our country
1: is. That's what's wrong with people, though. Like, there's no reason you should. If you are excited about that, you're a horrible person.
0: Mm-hmm.
1: Like, take yourself out. Am I allowed to say that?
0: To dinner or?
1: No, like out. Take yourself out of Earth.
0: If you're looking at 8-year-olds and thinking, I can't wait for 10 more years, please. Jeffrey Epstein, remember what he did and then remember what he did.
1: Yeah.
0: That's what I would say about
1: that. For real, do it.
0: Yes. Don't,
1: there's no glitch. There's no question that something that you could be on an island somewhere.
0: Okay, one more of these stories. Not nearly as dark as the last one. It's weird, though. Lily Allen says posting photos of her feet on OnlyFans wasn't that fun anymore after her David Harbour breakup. Now, I don't know who David Harbour is. I don't really know who Lily Allen is either, but here's what they look like, and then here's what she looks like.
1: Well, David Harbour is from Stranger Things.
0: Okay, I don't know Stranger. My kids watched Stranger Things. I did not watch it.
1: Yeah, he's also in DTF St. Louis.
0: Okay. Oh, yep, that's a show I've heard of.
1: Well, yeah, there's a whole bunch of people that are into feet.
0: Yeah, it's a weird thing. Can I give you a little color on this one, Dave?
1: Sure.
0: She says, it's really not that interesting. I started over a year ago. I was quite active in the beginning, but when I broke up with David, it wasn't that fun anymore. Okay. But then she goes on to the types of services she was offering.
1: Okay.
0: Such as, they want dirty souls. White, first of all. Yes, S-O-U-L-S.
1: Dirty souls want dirty souls. Yes. I gotcha.
0: They want dirty souls, white socks, like schoolgirl socks or ankle socks, some clean, some dirty. White socks and Mary Jane shoes, stepping in food.
1: What?
0: I mean, you can't. Everyone tells me the economy is bad.
1: It's not.
0: If these people can make millions of dollars to step in food, How bad can the economy be? How do they have money to pay for this stuff?
1: You're like, I just want you to step into French fries and your girl sucks. If you can afford that, we're fine.
0: We're fine. Everything's
1: perfectly fine.
0: Fine.

0: everything's not fine. Everything's horrible, but economically we're fine.
1: In fact, if you can afford that, just leave your house and go give a homeless person some money.
0: Yes.
1: Even if they're going to buy fentanyl, who cares?
0: And then just you'll get the socks in exchange.
1: Yeah. Why would that even be your thing? Hmm. If your thing is watching someone step in food with girl socks, I guess it's better than boy socks. But if it's girl socks, just talk to someone.
0: Yes, someone.
1: Something happened to you.
0: Someone not the AI bot you're getting on OnlyFans, which, by the way, is almost never going to be the actual person, I'm
1: sure.
0: Why
1: would that even be a thing?
0: I don't know.
1: I don't mean to, what do they call it, kink shaming? But I'm kink shaming you.
0: Kink shaming, it's okay.
1: We
0: it's
1: need
0: okay.
1: more shame. In
0: yes,
1: this
0: we
1: society.
0: Do need more shame. We really do. Shame is a thing. It was around for a reason.
1: I want dirty pizza souls.
0: Right. That's, you should be ashamed
1: pizza
0: of yourself.
1: Souls with pizza rolls, or else I can't finish. Like, what is this?
0: I don't know.
1: I hate this. I hate
0: it. It's so bad.
1: I swear.
0: By the way, I want to give you this one quote.
1: How
0: that we
1: overcrowded
0: don't have
1: is hell? It's got to be
0: gotta
1: nuts.
0: Be. Yeah, I mean, it's really hard to find a nice place these days down
1: There's
0: there.
1: There's no way. It's got to be just, it's got to be nuts to butts.
0: It's really, it really does. That's nicely put.
1: Thank you.
0: She's, let me give you one more quote. This one we did not pull, by the way, guys. Even though they're on OnlyFans and not paying attention anyway in the control room.
1: Yeah.
0: There's
1: You're
0: a more
1: slapping.
0: Sorry. There's a more sophisticated customer that likes a stocking and a court shoe.
1: Oh, is that?
0: That's a great quote.
1: Sophisticated.
0: That's sophisticated. My point here, I think, is how do we have a society in which we have demeaned all of our values so much that, like, this is just a thing you do? Like, you're telling me, I don't know Hollywood all that well. You probably know, you've been in the industry, you know, at least
1: far too long.
0: Far too long. but, like, I feel like if you've had the level of success of most of these people that we're talking about, why would you need to go on OnlyFans in the first place? Like, OnlyFans just, to me, has this at least reputation of somebody who was down on their luck, you know, decided to do something that maybe they'd be later ashamed of in therapy, right. You know, but for money. And then you come back and you've got lots of money and it solves some of your short-term problems and adds a giant register of long-term ones. But, like, now people in Hollywood have to do this. I feel like the whole thing is very twisted.
1: Well, that's the problem, is I think the idea was it would tell these sort of middling attractive women, hey, you can make six figures very, very easily by taking a couple of quick pics.
0: Yeah.
1: Or if that worked for men, look, I'd take a picture with it and prepare later on in my life for a very easy conversation with the family.
0: Right.
1: But in reality, it doesn't really work like this. It doesn't work out for most people, I think, that sign on to it, which I think is a lot to do with that entire industry.
0: Yes, I believe the stat is that the overwhelming percentage of people make no money. And then you just put pictures of yourself on the internet for nothing. Which, again, it shouldn't be that calculus. We were talking about this documentary called Hot Girls Wanted,
1: correct,
0: which came out several years ago.
1: Yeah.
0: Shockingly, we both saw it. But it was actually this terribly depressing story.
1: Very sad.
0: About these young girls who get lured into the porn industry. And I remember the very shallow thought that I had, which was, you know, you just think that if you're going to go through all this, because they show the back side of the industry. I don't know how to even talk about this without making 25 different.
1: And I'm going to try to not make them.
0: You're going to try not to make them or point out the ones that I hit. But, like, the dirty underground of the porn industry, which is not like the, you know,
1: the dirty undercarriage.
0: Yes, the dirty undercarriage of the porn industry, which is not like the glamorous side that you might see on the videos. This is like the awful side where they're, you know, going through the STD tests that they're seeing plus signs on.
1: Yeah.
0: All that stuff going on. They're dealing with this. Their parents are horrified. You know, they're like all of the background of it, which is actually legitimately fascinating. But at the end of it, I had the thought of, like, if you're going to go through all this and all this is going to happen, you'd think at least at the very end, you'd end up with some money. And she came back, the main character of the story came back with, like, a couple of, legitimately, like, a couple of $100 is all she made over months and months and months of this terrible, demeaning thing that I'm sure ruined her life. And, and you know, among other things,
1: well,
0: her parents' lives.
1: Even old movies that, like Debbie Does Dallas, was very famous. The girl that was in
0: name
1: that.
0: Of this program.
1: Yes,
0: it's a little something to do with that.
1: Right. And even the woman that was in that, Who became very, very famous. She couldn't go anywhere without being recognized, ended up in sequels. She ended up basically kind of, I think, faking her death and then ending up raising a family in, like, Iowa.
0: Really?
1: And, yeah, it, like, completely disappeared. And it's fascinating how many people... And I know a lot of porn stars. I've met them at Knife Point. And, I mean, I've met them because of my last show. I've met them just from being in show business. And I've met them because people have dated them. I'm friends with Eva Lovia. But a lot of them have been put in some really terrible situations.
0: Yes.
1: And you go to certain shoots and you think one thing's going to be one thing and it ends up being brutal and very, very hard. And some people have been able to be successful in it and you can think of them what they want, but these are human beings.
0: Mm-hmm.
1: And I'm friends with a lot of them and, you know, I don't judge people reality.
0: What's the number when you say a lot of them? What's the number that would qualify?
1: That I've actually met?
0: Yeah. Like when you say friends?
1: Oh, friends with probably like 3.
0: Okay.
1: But like that's met?
0: Much more than me.
1: Met like 30?
0: Really?
1: Yeah.
0: I mean, it's comedy. I feel like there'd be a lot of over.
1: Oh, yeah. Well, my friends have had shows where they're like, my friend Sam Triple used to do a thing called the Naughty Show. So they'd just be like dancers on them. And then, you know, I've met ones that I've interviewed and they used to come on the Anthony Cumia show, stuff like that. So I've just met them.
0: Yeah.
1: You know, they'd be plugging their product, which may have been a plug. So I've just met them. I honestly don't judge. I think women are beautiful and I think that they're really treated like garbage in society a lot of the time. I'm not saying that this doesn't open their door to this.
0: I see what you're saying. I like this this is of all the times that we've been talking, this is the first time I feel like you're like, you know what, I just want to be really, really nice and sweet to the entire...
1: No, truthfully, I do think women are degraded by men a lot. And yeah. I think women degrade men too. I think we both do it to each other.
0: Of course.
1: You know, but in all seriousness, I think... I think it sucks that this has to even be an option for women.
0: Yeah. Is it okay to say, though, Dave, let me just go out on a limb here in 2026 and say that this is a bad choice?
1: Yes.
0: Now, some women do get, like, trafficked into it. That's obviously not what we're talking about.
1: And that's what I think is very sad.
0: Very sad.
1: And I think a lot of times, though, if you're molested or hurt when you're young, you don't have a value in yourself, and then you end up doing stuff like this. So even though it's your choice, it kind of wasn't.
0: Right. Yes, I would agree that there's lots of terrible things. But it's like, I think we should try to value ourselves a little bit more than this. And I feel like there's a lot of this stuff going on right now. A lot of people making decisions like this, especially like when you're an accomplished actor, like actress, like you've had a big career, like and then you're going into OnlyFans. I don't understand it. And it doesn't seem like any of them understand what the site is. They're like, this is a great place for my new expression. No one's subscribing for your expression. I'm sorry. That's not the way this works.
1: No, nobody's going to this because they want to see Jamie Priestley's coffee recipes.
0: No. There's been zero. No one's like, what kind of latte is she going to put together?
1: And
0: no.
1: I think people don't actually grasp how many monsters there really are and what they're capable of. Yeah. I mean, I'm sure these women do, oddly enough, yet they're still going for it.
0: I think, yeah.
1: Which shows me a complete lack of, I don't know, that I don't get it because you're putting yourself in harm's way. And I'm sure a lot of these women have been harassed to high hell.
0: Yes. I mean, that's got to be the central horrible part of this.
1: Yeah.
0: So anyway, we're really screwed up. And we just told you about 100 stories as to why, including a really creepy one about some internet personality that I don't want to think about ever again.
1: No, and if you do watch that documentary, I do recommend it if you have the stomach for it. But it should give you a different perspective of just going, they're all whores and just, you know.
0: Yeah.
1: I think you should look at something like that and maybe... You know, open up your eyes a little bit to an industry that I think is horrifically corrupt. I remember when I first was living in LA, I was 19.
0: Mm-hmm.
1: We went to a house and it ended up being a porn party.
0: Mm.
1: And I'll just say the stuff that I saw at 19 was a lot.
0: Mm.
1: But somebody passed me a joint and
0: at the porn party?
1: A lot of porn stars were there.
0: Yeah.
1: And we were just invited, which was weird.
0: Mm-hmm.
1: And somebody took a joint out of their mouth to pass to me to put something else in their mouth. Mm-hmm. And I was just like, ew, and just handed it to someone else. So I'll just say.
0: You have lived very different lives.
1: Yeah, it was a lot.
0: Very different. There's a wide separation.
1: It was a lot.
0: Of what we've experienced. This is really fascinating for me to hear. What, can I tell you why my one porn house story?
1: Please.
0: I have a good one.
1: Porn houses are weird, though.
0: Porn houses is really weird. So this is a good porn story, and it has to do with Glenn Beck. So this is great. I'll tell you about it next. We'll be right back. Glenn's walking him. Oh no, what is he about to go into? It's interesting how the conversation around weight loss has changed recently. Suddenly everyone's taking injections and prescriptions and side effects and dealing with the blood sugar levels and appetite suppression and stuff that used to kind of sound like medical jargon. And there's no question these injections can produce really big results for a lot of people, but there's also a lot of people who are like, inject weekly shots? No, thank you. I don't want anything to do with that. That's why Lean has gotten so much attention lately. Lean is a doctor-formulated supplement from Brickhouse Nutrition. It's designed for people who are serious about losing weight, but want a more natural daily approach to it instead of the injections.
1: I say I'm taking it.
0: What's that?
1: I'm taking it.
0: You are?
1: I am.
0: Do you like it?
1: I do. Just don't take it at night.
0: Yeah. I think the bottle recommends that you don't.
1: Need the bottle.
0: Because it could sometimes give you a little burst. By the way, it's good for that, too.
1: A little burst.
0: Gives you a little energy. Gives you a little energy.
1: Like doing crank off a knife.
0: Don't. It's not good like at all.
1: Well, if you take the allowed amount, it's not.
0: Well, if you take an entire bottle, it probably does all sorts of strange things.
1: You shouldn't take seven.
0: What you should do is read the bottle.
1: Correct.
0: Well, yeah, I've noticed a little bit of an energy when I've taken it as well. But you read the bottle, you understand you're not supposed to take it right before bedtime. It's not chamomile tea. It's not what it is.
1: It actually gives you energy and helps you work out.
0: Yeah, it does.
1: It's really nice.
0: It's great. 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
0: A few years ago,
8: this is the Blaze Radio
0: Network. We're going out to LA. Yeah. Got some meetings and stuff, doing some shows out in LA. And we're, as Glenn tends to do, he brings along 143,000 people on all these trips. So they're very, very expensive trips. And we would go to, Glenn, if you don't know Glenn behind the scenes, one thing that was very interesting about him, and he's really the only person I worked with for my entire career,
9: right,
0: is that he was super, like, ridiculously generous with everyone that he would go to, on these trips with, or, his employees. So he would go on these trips.
9: I've heard.
0: He would stay at, like, the Peninsula in Beverly Hills, which is a ridiculous top of the line sort of hotel where all celebrities stay and everything else. Mm. And then he would have the entire staff also stay at the Peninsula. This is not normal, by the way, for big personalities. That's not what normally happens. Normally, like, the personality will stay at the big hotel and everyone else will pile into whatever.
9: Yeah, you're way, way down the street.
0: Yeah, way, way down the street, right? And these rooms were, like, sometimes $1,000. I don't know. It was years ago, and we were, like, right, a lot of money. And we would be there out there for, like, 2 weeks. I can't even imagine how much this stuff cost. And he would do this, and he was very, very generous and very cool to the people around him. But he also, at some point, was like, this is a little ridiculous, right? We've got, like, 12 people at the Peninsula for, 2 weeks. So he decided to get an Airbnb. Very nice home. Very nice home.
9: Oh, no.
0: Very nice home in the Hollywood Hills, Dave.
9: Oh, no.
0: Oh, no, that's right.
9: A lot of windows.
0: A lot of windows. Some of them with covered so people couldn't look in. A lot of
9: handprints, sure. Yeah. This is why he wears ascots.
0: So we're there, and we're meeting in this room, and I don't know, just maybe 10 or 12 people there.
9: Yeah.
0: And this one guy just goes, God, what is it about this house? This is so weird. Like, I swear I've seen this house somewhere.
1: I've been here a million times.
0: I've seen this. No, I know I've seen this. What is it? What is it? Where have I seen it? And we're all like, I don't know, dude. So this goes on for days. I've seen this.
1: I know these countertops we're eating off of.
0: And we're all like, I don't know, dude. I mean, there's a million shows. They probably put it in some show. I don't know. We're there for like 4 days. On the fifth day, he goes, oh, wait, I know where I saw it. He goes, hold on. Starts going on his phone. Pulls it up. Look. And it's the house. And it's in, like, some horrible porn where, like, 40 different people are having sex with each other. Now, remember, this is Glenn Beck, who is employing this person.
9: So I knew the end of it, but it's still funny.
0: That's exactly what happened. And he had
9: it's just
0: to the point that he was actually able to track down the exact video he saw it in.
9: You're like, oh my God, I was wondering why it smelled like this nowhere near a lake. Did you just leave?
0: We're all like, I don't want to touch anything. I don't want to go back to bed, certainly, tonight. No. And it was like they were out by the pool in this movie.
9: Of course.
0: They were all over. They really utilized the campus quite nicely.
9: Sure. I mean, you have to, it's a space. It's a shared space.
0: And I was thinking to myself, like, what, as that moment is developing in your brain,
9: yeah,
0: and you've realized where you've seen this, what would make you not stop yourself from revealing that you had seen it?
9: Especially to Glenn.
0: To Glenn Beck, of all people in the universe.
9: Basically.
0: I guess I'd rather tell the Pope that was happening.
9: Yeah, I was going to say, it's like saying, hey, Joel Osteen.
0: Yes. I never think of what the mental process of thinking like, hey, I've seen this house. Hey, I know what it is. Oh, wait, it's in a porn. Let me tell everybody that I found it.
9: And then once you find it, wouldn't you go, you know, I was wrong?
0: You know what? No, maybe I haven't seen this. Right.
9: Everybody would be going, why is Dave staying in a hotel on his own dime?
0: Yes. We all would just leave and just like rent a camper to stay outside. Like the entire house. We still in the driveway. That would be probably the only.
9: All of a sudden, you're staying at the Beverly Hilton from then on. Right. You're like, you know, that whole Airbnb thing completely
0: did not work out.
9: Yeah.
0: So anyway, that's my Glenn Beck porn house story. Luckily, I do not have another one. That I promise you, the entire run of the show, I will not have a second.
9: When I was doing the pilot for Normal World, it was the same thing. Every place we rented, it came with a clause of like, you can't have sex in here.
0: Really?
9: So you know that everything, yeah, that at least every house somebody did that.
0: Oh,
9: they were like, please don't do this.
0: Please don't. Please, we're begging you.
9: Yeah, we did a sketch too for Normal World that was, we were making fun, we're not making fun of, but we were doing a new woke version of, what was the Matthew McConaughey show? I'm blanking on it with Woody Harrelson.
0: True detective, yeah.
9: Mm-hmm. So Bryce, who works here, thought it would be more, we wanted to keep it authentic. So mm-hmm. We went to a real hotel over in part of Dallas that was a real prostitute hotel.
0: Okay.
9: Yeah, so that one, when we walked in with the camera crew, nobody was surprised.
0: Oh, wow.
9: We were probably the 10th one that walked in that day to film.
0: Yeah.
9: And my friend, there were handprints everywhere.
0: Oh, my God.
9: I set down a towel. Mm-hmm. It was the most disgusting thing I've ever seen. Mm-hmm. Yeah, it was, avoid those places, especially if you're in the Hollywood Hills, because I assure you something bad happened there. Best case scenario, someone was murdered in the house.
0: The best case scenario.
9: Best case scenario.
0: Was just a murder.
9: Yep.
0: It wasn't the other thing you're thinking of. Okay, we got to take a break. We're running super late. Back in a second.
9: Yep.
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0: Have to mourn the loss of the Stephen Colbert Show. This is the last week it will be on the air. The Late Show will be gone, and they are going to be replacing it with something called Comics Unleashed.
9: I've been on that show three times.
0: Really?
9: Yeah.
0: Good show?
9: I've been on it.
0: Okay. It was good when you were on it.
9: It was good when I was on it.
0: There you go.
9: No, it's good. I'm happy for Byron Allen. He's given me a break and a lot of people a break.
0: So oh, very
9: good
0: cool.
9: For him, yeah.
0: Very cool. By the way, they're going to save $150 million a year by putting on this show.
9: I'm not surprised.
0: Instead of the Late Show.
9: Yeah. Well, there you go.
0: That's pretty good. He's doing I guess this is his last week, and he's going to be doing all these, you know, big moments or whatever to get your attention. Here is one of them. People may not know.
9: So what is this?
0: Him and Pedro Pascal.
9: Oh, good. Oh, so Pedro Pascal's been in everything, including Stephen's mouth.
0: Yes.
11: I got.
0: Don't get it.
11: I got jealous.
0: No need. Anytime. So they kissed, by the way. If you're listening on podcast, you're happy you're listening on podcast and not getting the visuals, but they kissed. Good old male-to-male lips.
9: There. Yes, it was.
0: Very nice experience.
9: Why is it? Okay, we were talking about the Barkley thing yesterday.
0: We were.
9: So, if America's homophobic,
0: mm-hmm.
9: And they do that,
0: mm-hmm.
9: and then everybody's laughing like it's a crazy wild thing, isn't it more of the fault of them?
0: Mm. That's a good point.
9: I mean, because I don't think it's wild or crazy or funny.
0: No, it was just lame. Just boring and lame and
9: yeah.
0: Exactly what you'd expect out of a show that should end its run because it's costing the network a lot of money. By the way, none of this has anything to do with the Trump administration, in case you were wondering that.
9: $150 million.
0: 150.
9: How do you save that much, let alone spend that much?
0: It's just a show at a studio. Like, it's not like they, you know, I don't know. It's not like special effects on the show. How are they even spending $150 million on that crap heap?
9: This entire set...
0: That's $150.
9: I know.
0: Yeah. All right, we got to take a break. Back in a second.

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6: 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We've got a bunch of comments coming in. Let me give you a couple of them. This is from a show earlier this week. There's no pimping in a Taurus. Is this true, Dave? It has to be a GM product and it's cleaner than your house.
8: Taurus show.
6: Oh, yeah, SHO. I remember
8: SHO,
6: that.
8: That's
6: that was an interesting, weird development in the world of automobiles.
8: I had a 95. Yep. I dug it.
6: Oh, yeah. That was fast. Another one. I want to know who in Stu's audience is currently getting into pimping. It's not a huge percentage.
8: Well, but now they know how to dress.
6: Yes, that's true. That's true. Don't forget, DaveLandau.com. You're going to be in San Francisco tonight.
8: Night.
6: Check that out. And, of course, PredictableShow.com. We will see you later.
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9: Dogs against Palestinian prisoners. Meanwhile, prisoners in California are watching porn on state-issued iPads, and the midterms are heating up. Which way will things go in the end? We're talking about all that and more on Rufo and Lomax. This week, there was an explosive story in the New York Times by longtime columnist Nick Kristof, who went to Israel and the Palestinian territories and came back with this very long piece accusing the Israeli government of systematic sexual abuse of Palestinian prisoners. And in particular, a couple paragraphs that caught people's attention about allegedly, and let's sort through it, the Israeli prison officials have been training dogs to rape Palestinian prisoners.
10: Yeah.
9: You printed the piece out.
10: I did.
9: You looked at it on paper. That's very serious.
10: That's how I read everything. I'm a boomer.
9: Tell us.
6: Yeah, well, okay. So, you know, I read through it. I knew we were going to be talking about this. I actually don't have, I didn't have like a strong opinion about this one way or the other. I just saw people on Twitter talking about rape dogs. And this naturally sort of made me raise my eyebrows and think, huh, that's an interesting concept. That is a string of words that like constructing sentences out of the phrase rape dogs that I just haven't seen before. And I need to know more about this. So, I guess, so there's a few different things. There's like a few different angles we can approach this from. One is like the holistic claims being made here. Is there some systematic sort of regime or set of norms that is allowing for this brutal and like illegal, immoral, unethical sexual assault, like systematic sexual assault of Palestinian prisoners by Israelis? It would not surprise me. Actually, if there was something here, and I suspect this is not in like entirely fabricated, there probably is something very real here. This is like a war, and these are the kinds of things that very unfortunately like happen in the course of war. And so there's something real. I'm probably, you know, like 99.9% certain of that. The rape dogs thing, though, if we could just focus in on that for a second. My hunch here, Chris, and the claim being made by Nick Kristof is that these dogs are trained and they're like they have cameras on them apparently, and they do what the name suggests to these Palestinians. I just find the logistics of this like impossible. I don't really believe it. But then again, you know, after I don't mean to make light of this, but it's like after the beeper story, I'm like, I guess if there is some, you know, like intelligence agency out there that's like capable of pulling this off, maybe the IDF could do this. So I don't know what to make of it. I find it highly implausible on its face. Am I crazy to just like say this is just crazy? We should not be taking this seriously?
9: No, I mean, I think we should be taking it seriously. It's an accusation made in the most important newspaper in the world, but I don't think we should automatically assume credibility. And so let me read the few key paragraphs from the Kristof piece. And then what I do as a journalist is always break down the sourcing, break down the claims regarding evidence. And I think we could do the same here. So in the testimony of one of these Palestinian prisoners, Kristof writes, on one occasion, the prisoner said he was held down, stripped naked, and as he was blindfolded and handcuffed, a dog was summoned. With encouragement from a handler in Hebrew, he said, the dog mounted him. Quote, they were using cameras to take photos, and I heard their laughs and giggles, he said. He tried to dislodge the dog, he said, but it penetrated him. Other Palestinian prisoners and human rights monitors have also cited reports of police dogs being coached to rape prisoners. The journalist said that when he was released, an Israeli official warned him, quote, if you want to stay alive when you return, do not speak to the media. And a couple tells here for me. Every sentence is hedged with he said.
6: Yeah.
9: And so Kristof is very careful, and the editors are very careful, knowing that this is going to be a big, explosive, splashy story, to always put it in terms of the claim made by this Palestinian journalist, prisoner, and not to say it as a fact. And then there are a number of blue hyperlinks in the story, which you click through, are all going to human rights organizations, mostly vaguely anti-Israel organizations. Kristof later claimed that he read medical literature that said rape dogs are possible, but in fact, it was instances of zoophilia.
6: Yeah.
9: And so the sourcing on this, when you really boil it down and you take the activists out, it's firsthand testimony from a single person who you would have to believe is telling the truth. And on the other side, you're saying, wait a minute, like rape dogs, this seems far-fetched.
6: It seems very far-fetched. And I guess I have a couple questions about this now. Okay, so important context here is this is now like exploded into this like meta story where it's not really so much about the rape dogs, but about the sort of journalistic process, about wartime atrocity propaganda, about the New York Times's biases, about, you know, claims of blood libel and whether or not this constitutes some kind of moral affront.
9: because you're, you know, accusing the Israelis of this like awful sort of almost like unspeakable thing. And so there's, you know, it's not, I get, okay, I have a question for you actually, as a journalist. Okay, two things I want to ask. One is, why include this detail? Because if you read the other, this is like 15 pages, and the other things it claims are a lot more plausible to me. I read them and I go, man, that's awful, but you know, man, that's tough. But like, it wouldn't necessarily surprise me if stuff like this was going on. And this speaks very poorly of the kind of, it calls into question some of the moral claims being made by the Israelis in this like broader engagement. That's one. Two, though, is like the moment you introduce this absurdity, like you get to the rape dogs part and you go, all right, what else is this guy just making up? And it doesn't add to the my sort of concern, my moral concern for what I'm reading earlier. In other words, it doesn't make me like more angry or more likely to sort of want to do something on behalf of the victims here. And in fact, it does the exact opposite. It makes me call into question the entire premise of the piece. This guy is a dupe. This guy is highly credulous. This is a reporter who was looking for the most salacious claims he could find and was willing to overlook and neglect like basic due diligence in order to write these provocations in the New York Times and rile up his readers.
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9: piece,
7: Network.
9: Actually, the first thing I thought about, I don't know if you thought this as well, was at the within the first week of the October 7th terror attacks, two memes kind of broke through in the media. One is that the Hamas terrorists kind of baked babies in the oven and that they beheaded a couple dozen babies. You remember this?
10: I do, yeah.
9: It turns out, actually, after months and now years of follow-up reporting, and even the Israeli press, the Israeli government in some cases, has backed off those claims. Mm-hmm. Those were false. Those were not substantiated. And those were deployed as propaganda in the immediate aftermath, again, of a barbaric, totally condemnable attack. And this seems like you're kind of trading these, I don't want to say blood libels because that takes you down a whole new rabbit hole, but you're trading kind of stories of atrocity
10: in a propaganda war. Of course it is. Yeah.
9: Yeah.
10: Yeah. Which is exactly how, like, I read it. And I think my instinct, whether it was the babies being cooked or whatever, if I don't see it, and even sometimes when I do see it, I'm skeptical, maybe a little less skeptical. Fair. But my default assumption is if this is sort of oriented around a war and there's a clear sort of war morale, PR angle, and the person communicating this information benefits from the scale of the atrocity they're describing, my assumption is to just think it's not true. And I've been conditioned, where does this come from? Like, do you remember the first Gulf War? I was like nine, 10.
9: The little girl.
10: This is my first political memory, okay? It's like watching on CNN the Scud missiles and being terrified. I thought like we were under attack. I was so scared. I was like 8 years old. My dad had to tell me, no, it's fine. Like, they can't reach the United States. But you see the Scud missiles, and I was like eight, I don't know. And I don't know if this was a memory from then or I've like reconstructed it, but the first instance of this I have in my head is the incubators in Kuwait.
9: Yes.
10: Do you remember the incubators? The Kuwaitis.
9: The little girl, yeah.
10: The little girl comes and testifies before Congress or whatever it was, and the Iraqis were like pulling babies out of incubators in Kuwait to just let them die, okay? This just grotesque thing. It turns out she's like the daughter of an ambassador. This was all put together by some kind of PR firm. I don't remember the exact details, but the thing is, it was all manufactured. Okay, this is just pure, like, invented PR for the sake of sort of aggravating the American public's sort of moral demand to involve ourselves in this sort of Middle Eastern conflagration that really had very little to do with us. And so that's just like a stuck memory. And now anytime like I hear something like this, I just go incubators. I just assume it's false until I'm proven otherwise. Did you guys read in high school? Like, we had part of our curriculum, this book, The Rape of Nanjing. Did you guys read this? Do you know about this book?
9: It's like I didn't read it in high school, but I know the general, you know.
10: It's one of these books. And actually, there's probably much more real stuff there than like what, you know, the Kuwait thing. So I'm not equating these things in terms of what's fabricated and not. But this was like, you know, the range of like how many people were raped, like, it goes from like 300,000 to like this limited thing that just was in the city. And I don't know the full details. What the thing I'm communicating here, though, is there's just, it's so fuzzy. You're never going to know what's real. You ought to assume, or at least I assume, that anything I'm reading that's this provocative, that's this salacious, that is obviously meant to trigger a kind of emotional, like heated emotional response that hijacks my sort of rational decision making, I ought to regard as probably at best like a quarter true.
9: Yeah, I think you should always be on guard for these stories. You should always test them against your kind of maximum skepticism, interrogation of the facts, and then kind of carefully balancing who's saying it and against whom. And one thing that I think is particularly interesting about the rape dog and then also the babies in the oven is they're also carefully selected symbols to have a maximum emotional impact for the target population. The people who are trying to convince. Of course, babies in the oven is a symbol of the Holocaust, right? That is an extremely emotionally evocative image for Israelis and for Jews and for really anyone around the world who has learned about the Holocaust and thought about the Holocaust. And the rape dogs, likewise, and American viewers may not appreciate this, but if you live in an Islamic country, I actually spent a year living in an Islamic community in Western China, got to know

0: Have you ever met a single person in your life that enjoys paying taxes? 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
6: Might have a particular salience to, like, the Muslim world. The real audience here are, like, the, you know, upper class white liberals in the New York Times opinion section, comment section, who they love their dogs. Okay. This is like their dogs are sacred. Their dogs are practically human for them. And if you read through the comments, one thing I was looking for was like, does this trigger the incredulity of the New York Times comment section? And the answer is absolutely not. Okay. Wow. It's like 100 to 1. Thank you, Nicholas Kristof. This is like so important. What an atrocity. I can't believe our tax dollars are going to support this. We need to do something about, like, you know, Israeli aggravation against, you know, the Palestinians, and

0: we need to make sure that this isn't happening in our name. So I think to that audience, this is like, this is a strike. This gets them right where it was supposed to. Does this somehow limit, though, the New York Times' ability to speak plainly and credibly about this conflict going forward? In other words, okay, to achieve some kind of moral political agenda, but does it, and that's a short-term win, are you undermining, though, your long-term sort of claim here to be able to speak on this issue in a fair and neutral way? Maybe they don't care. Maybe it doesn't matter as much as it ought to. I don't know.
1: Yeah, I think they're probably losing a little bit in the center, right? People that are maybe center-left, center-right, people that don't have a pre-existing hostility towards Israel will, I think, be more skeptical moving forward. Certainly the editors over there are feeling the pressure.
0: Yeah.
1: You know, when you're bombarded with this kind of criticism, it's only natural to feel the pressure. But the calculation might be with their readership, and in particular their paid readership, they're doing fan service. They're giving them the reporting on how evil and Israel is committing unspeakable atrocities against the innocent Palestinians. And in that sense, the narrative will not be criticized or disbelieved. The narrative will be, you know, fully subsidized with new subscriptions. And so I know that the Washington Post ran into this a number of years ago before recent management changes. Someone who was an insider there told me, we know that running Jennifer Rubin's column that is just hysterical and deranged, you know, anti-Trump, kind of foaming at the mouth. We know that it's embarrassing. We know that serious people look at it and shake their heads. We know that it is degrading the brand of the paper as a whole, as an institution of kind of prestige and trust. But we're dependent on Rubin's columns because they're the one thing, you know, that really drives clicks, that really drives subscriptions. And so you have to balance that, right? And it seems like this is the kind of piece that would have the similar dynamic at play.
0: 50% of you watching right now aren't subscribed. So hit the like button, subscribe, and share this episode with your family and friends. Okay, zooming out just a little bit though, is this indicative of the fact that Israel has like totally and utterly lost the PR war, and that they basically, from a kind of PR perspective with regards to the response to October 7th and this subsequent war and sort of the aftermath, and now these dominant stories that are coming out, that they've just lost, that that there is very little you sort of credibility and legitimacy left, and their efforts to court a Western audience of sympathizers has basically been reduced down to a small fraction of the American electorate and the Western world at large.
1: I don't know. What do you think? What's your general feel?
0: My take is yes, they have. They've just lost. And
1: but what do you mean by lost? That seems to
0: I think
1: be
0: Israel enjoyed a
1: unrecoverably
0: sort of,
1: lost. Like it, they can't.
0: Yeah. Some yeah, we're in some new so. Phase now permanently. Like the status quo ante was that Israel enjoyed some kind of default perception of being the of having the moral high ground in their conflicts in the Middle East. And because they had the moral high ground, that allowed them a ton of maneuverability in terms of sort of their military posture, their sort of arrangements and negotiations with the Palestinians, in terms of what might be happening and who gets what land. And I think and that was, even though there's always been sort of an anti-Israel element to sort of Western life and Western politics, they've lost that sort of default presumption of having the moral high ground, and this will radically limit what they're able to do sort of geopolitically from here on out. It's hard to say or predict what this might mean in terms of like real political implications. But I think Western governments generally are going to be divesting from this special relationship with Israel.
1: I don't know. I wouldn't be so sure that that's what's happening. And I think in one sense, narrowly, yes, Israel's favorability numbers are way down. Israel's popularity in the United States is way down. But I think what Israel has at the core of its strategic interests, so that kind of soft power is nice to have, but the hard power is need to have. In that sense, Israel is in some ways in a better position now than they were, you know, prior to October 7th. Israel has shown that they have the hard power, that they have the intelligence power, and that they can project force, and that kind of force, the diplomatic power leading to force, in a way that I think most people around the world, and including many people in Israel, would have been skeptical of prior to October 7th. And so the question is, how much do these things really matter? And one historical reference that might point us in towards a potential answer is the 1973 war with Israel during the Nixon administration. Nixon initially was kind of hesitant to help. He was grumbling about
0: Kissinger
1: it.
0: Kissinger famously did not want to involve us at all.
1: Kissinger did not want to get involved, and this was Israel's war against this coalition of Arab armies. And Israel was able to, using diplomatic power, behind-the-scenes power, and then by actually, according to some accounts, rolling out their nuclear weapons to say, hey, if you guys don't come to our rescue, we might go, you know, all the way. And the combination of those three different channels of influence led to President Nixon, you know, again, I'm a Nixon fan, so take it with a grain of salt, but essentially saving the country with these airlifts and delivering supplies, delivering weapons, delivering the military hardware that was then used to fight back and to win. And so I think like what we're talking about, we have to remember, is just the very upper crust, right? We're talking about the debate in amongst in intellectuals reading the New York Times.
0: That's where it matters.
1: And I think, I don't know, Israel would love to have those people behind it. But I think they know that they don't need to have those people behind it. Maybe not forever. Maybe eventually they'll have to recoup some of their reputation. But I just think ultimately, you know,
0: all right. I think you might be right.
1: It boils down to a hard power. And I think Israel's hard power is maybe paradoxically in that sense, stronger than it was in the status quo ante.
0: That's an interesting point. And I think from even a PR perspective, a reputational perspective, what Americans like in particular, I don't know how this is true of, you know, Western Europeans' perspective of Israel. Americans like a winner and they like decisive victory. And they like strength. And one thing Israel was able to demonstrate in this like previous epoch, this previous era dating back to, you know, 73 and from then, was that Israel was able to win decisively, demonstrate real power. What Americans don't like and don't want, our country's kind of like stuck in these quagmires, stuck in the mud where there's no resolution to what's going on. I think also Israel previously enjoyed the benefit of the kind of loudly spoken sometimes history of World War II. There's this real kind of underdog story. I think a lot of that has been used. That's a little bit exhausted now. There needs to be some other narrative that, you know, people can cling to allow them to get behind this country. And it may just be that it doesn't matter. Israel just kind of like disappears into the ledger of foreign countries that we kind of only care about when it's right in front of us. But as a general matter, it's out of sight, out of mind. And I think that's actually best for everyone. I kind of hope that's the situation we get to. But I think Israel is facing a similar problem that like Ukraine is facing right now, which is They're not winning decisively. And the fact of, and I'm sure there's going to be pushback against this. People who support Israel say, well, look what Gaza, it's like leveled. Of course they're winning decisively. Kind of. Is Israel getting exactly what they want? And what do they want exactly? How does this resolve? What does this look like the day after? We don't really actually have like clear answers for this. It's a mess, okay? And it's going to probably stay a mess for a while. So I think there needs to be some kind of like decisive conclusion to this entire saga that got kicked off on October 7th. And until we get there, we're going to be stuck in this kind of like messy situation where, frankly, like I think most Americans just want nothing to do with it. I just don't want to see it. I don't want to be involved with it. It's ugly. It's messy. A lot of the stuff like being described in this article, whether the dogs are real or not, is kind of irrelevant because we know that a lot of really ugly stuff is going on and we just want nothing to do with it.
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1: Midterms, do you want to talk about iPads in prison? What's next?
0: Well, yeah, I mean, we can stay on the topic or general theme of sort of like salacious, dirty stories, you know, making our audience kind of imagine things they probably don't want to imagine. So we're already in the muck, Chris. Like,
1: yeah, I was like, should we get out of it or should we just go deeper
0: in? Yeah, let's just keep going, man. So, okay. Porn in prisons, porn on death row. Like,
1: put your raincoat on.
0: What's going on, man? Tell us.
1: Yeah. So this week we had a big story that was viral online and then went viral in broadcast media and has stirred up a lot of conversation. Our team at City Journal, Haley Strack, young reporter, and I put together this story called Watching Porn on California's Death Row. And the basic story is this. Gavin Newsom approved a $189 million contract to provide free iPads to all 90,000 prisoners within the California state prison system. And we talked with an ex-high-ranking prison official, whistleblower. We looked at some federal ongoing criminal charges of inmates who had abused these iPads. And then we actually talked to more than a dozen death row inmates, getting their experience, their perspective, their take. And the conclusion is, yes, these were supposed to be iPads for reading the Bible and talking to your mother and learning how to code. But in fact, inmates were using them to watch pornography, to have X-rated chats, and in at least one case, to abuse a minor on the outside by, you know, soliciting naked photographs, controlling this young girl, and kind of keeping the abuse alive. Actually, this guy went to prison for sexually abusing this minor. Ugh. And then in prison through the iPad was able to continue abusing her, you know, at a distance.
0: I kind of want to laugh, you know, it's just because of the absurdity of it. This is like, you know, comic, the absurdly comic state of our politics is kind of everywhere you look, and maybe it's always has been and everything else. But I guess what I see here is, again, like this liberal understanding or lack of understanding of basic human nature and this kind of superstition about the sort of blank slate nature of people, that we're all just the same. Like, there's no bad people. There's no evil people. These people on death row who've committed these horrible acts, if we just give them an iPad, okay, and they have the right app on their iPad that can show them how to code, you know, effectively, it's just, you know, a matter of a few days and some pats on the back and encouragement and, you know, three square meals after some time to really think about what they've done. Like, it's a child just being sent to his room to think about what he's done. They can come out again and be like productive members of society. Some people in prison can do that. Okay. That is true for some people in prison. Not the people we're talking about here. These are like bad people. They do not deserve these kinds of benefits. You are not going to rehabilitate them. They need to be punished severely and swiftly. Severely and swiftly. And like this goes, you know, Newsom's basically made it impossible to actually execute anybody, despite the fact that California still has a death row. He's made it basically an impossibility. And it's one thing to make that argument, like on grounds of like some fundamental moral principle about the sanctity of human life. I'm actually sort of sympathetic about that, maybe a little bit. I still think actually it's perfectly fine and legitimate and good to execute people. But I at least understand that argument. But the argument they're making is, no, we're going to like rehabilitate them. We're going to like somehow improve them and bring them back into our society, which again, this like fundamental error in how they perceive humans are and what they're capable of is precisely why we have this sort of law and order problem and this recidivism problem in places like San Francisco. And so, yes, like the iPad thing is like a funny example and symbol of this misunderstanding of human nature, but it does speak towards something much more insidious and like fundamentally wrong about this worldview. Am I overreading it?
1: No, you're not. And the context is really, really important and I think supports the argument that you're advancing. So as you said, Newsom has stopped executions for death row inmates. He actually dismantled the gas chambers at San Quentin, which was California's most famous prison. And he actually renovated San Quentin to turn it into a Nordic spa style rehabilitation center with art exhibits, a cafe. They built a podcast studio for the inmates at San Quentin. And you know, to kind of borrow a riff from Milton Friedman.
0: Okay, a podcast studio, that's going too far. Okay, I was
1: Rufo
0: okay
1: and Lomez live from San Quentin.
0: Oh, no. Sorry. Carry on.
1: That would be great. But yeah, a podcast studio, no, we need to shut it down. Uh-huh, but no competition for us. But No, but the conceit is that this worked in Nordic countries and therefore it can work in California. It's just a matter of policy. It's a matter of building the right buildings. It's a matter of, you know, having, you know, the right therapeutic apps on the iPads. And it's like, it might work in Scandinavia because the prisoners in Scandinavia are Scandinavian. I think it would likely work at a statistically similar fashion for prisoners of Scandinavian descent in California, but we have a different culture, a different people, a different style system that doesn't work the same way. And so it's this fantasy that kind of Scandinavian looking liberals have about Europe. And then they try to then kind of introject it or back project it onto our own country, which just ignores the basic reality. And, you know, when I was a documentary filmmaker, I spent quite a bit of time with prisoners in state facilities, with state kind of rehab, reentry programs, with convicted rapists and murderers and serial killers. And so what I learned through that experience is that in a direct one-to-one way, actually, a lot of these guys can be rational. They can be funny. They can be kind. They can have engaging conversations. They can show self-awareness. But then you look at the hard facts beneath it and you understand immediately that, yeah, that might be true at moments. That might be true, especially when you have kind of guards, you're in a facility, there's rules of the road that restrict or constrain their behavior. But when they're back on the street, you're almost like setting your watch. This guy's going to do something awful, and it's only a matter of time. And the idea that somehow the iPad is going to change that is so delusional. You're then looking for a conspiracy theory. You're then looking for, well, what is this really about? Is this really about a government contract? Is this really about just keeping the prisoners quiet, like you would do with your toddler with an iPad? Not that you and I would do it, but some would do it. You know, is this about something else, or do they really believe this stuff? And maybe the question I have for you is, as someone who has lived in the liberal milieu, plumb the shallow depths of the liberal mind, do they really believe this stuff, or is it a cynical
0: they kind of actually do, because they don't have a theory of mind for the criminal. That when they see, okay, this is like a common thing. You'll be having a conversation and it's like that guy on the street who's like the schizophrenic drug addict who's like committing petty crime. He's like, you know, just a fent zombie on the street, or like they're breaking into cars. They imagine themselves doing that. And they think, okay, what would it take for me to be in this moment, in this set of circumstances, in this context, where I would feel compelled to have to like do these kinds of drugs and like break into this car? And it's like, only if I was at the absolute end of my rope and I'd been deprived of all these things and like been abused and all these horrible things that happened to me, because they can't count on it. They are actually like good people with like good underlying instincts and like moral instincts. So any kind of antisocial behavior like that, they interpret as must being caused by some kind of exogenous factor that like disrupted the person's naturally good instincts.
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1: There is this a snapback, like, let's say New York under Giuliani, or will things get so bad that they just get worse forever, like Detroit after the 1960s? Mm. And so it's like, which way for California? And I don't know.
0: Spencer
1: Pratt, it's a good question.
0: Save us.
1: Spencer Pratt, save us. And I think Spencer Pratt is bringing that other energy, that other spirit, yeah, that dynamism, that stardom back to California. But maybe this is, you know, for the last segment, and I think the question is, are we losing? Are we winning? Which way is California going? Which way is the country going?
0: Yeah.
1: We are approaching the midterms,
0: yeah,
1: and maybe it's time for us to kind of put our cards on the table, maybe do a little polymarket style decision-making. What's your prediction for how things are going and where they will go into the midterms?
0: I mean, I've been watching polymarket alongside. I've been mostly looking at the House races rather than the primaries. I just want to see what the House race is doing. And, you know, Chris, like, this is a related story, so maybe we can touch on both things simultaneously. There are all these redistricting efforts going on. There was what Democrats are feeling as this like tremendous blow with losing the Virginia court case, Supreme Court case in the state of Virginia about their efforts to redistrict and give Virginia a 10-1 or whatever it be?
1: Something like that,
0: majority.
1: Yeah.
0: And they lost on procedural grounds because of the way the timing of the vote, but nonetheless lost. Simultaneously, there was the case in Louisiana. So part of the Voting Rights Act was sort of struck down more or less. Basically what the court decided, of course, rightfully, but that you can't just like have set aside districts for Black Congress people in the South. You can't just construct districts around racial groups, minority racial groups, as the deciding factor. You can use partisanship. You can use all sorts of other ways to gerrymander districts, but you can't do it just using the sort of racial constituency of a district. So they're going to be losing seats throughout the South and in states like Alabama, South Carolina. We're seeing efforts to redraw those maps in time for the midterms. Indiana, all these people were primaried who didn't didn't want to go along with Trump's redistricting efforts. And you think, okay, well, this is really happening now. Like, the Democrats are coming to play ball. They understand that this is just a contest of political will, political power. They're not getting sort of beat down by these sort of moralizing or legalistic arguments. They are recognizing what's at stake here, which is we want seats. They want seats. Who's going to win this political contest? And they're doing everything they need to do to win the political contest. Great. But the Polymarket ads don't seem to be very, very enthused by these efforts. They don't seem to be responding very much. So it still currently sits at about 80-20 in favor of Democrats going into the midterms. It barely budged at all over the last couple of weeks. It's nudged up a little bit. So it looks like just, and by the way, it's not like this has really changed much over the last year. It's always the case that the incumbent party is going to probably lose in a midterm election. This is just ordinary cyclical stuff. There doesn't seem to be anything overly dramatic here. Republicans are still favored to win the House. So we're looking at a midterm election that's like more or less what you would expect and have guessed, you know, 2 years ago.
1: Yeah, I think that's probably right. Obviously, you always hold out hope. You always hope that those general trends don't hold. It seems like I would assume Democrats win the House. Republicans might retain the Senate.
0: That's correct.
1: And so you'll have another mixed. You have another mixed government. And I guess the question beyond the electoral question is, okay, let's assume that that's correct. Let's assume that the 80% odds that we're seeing pays out. Democrats take the House. What actually happens to the administration? And my general, maybe counterintuitive or maybe kind of minority take on this is that that's already essentially happened.
0: Yeah.
1: And in fact, the president's legislative agenda has already come grinding to a halt. He's pivoted mostly to foreign policy where he has free domain. And the Republicans and I think congressional Republicans deserve the bulk of the criticism here. Republicans actually never had a real legislative agenda for 2024. Trump had a very clear agenda that he's done the best that he can do on immigration, on tariffs, on foreign policy. I think he's kind of push that maximally forward. That's what he really cares about. Plus some of the splashy construction projects where he's, you know, raised private money. But it seems like the what I care about is the domestic agenda. Mm-hmm. And surprise, that actually really has to come from Congress. And it seems like Congress just has no ideology, no agenda, no momentum. And so the question is, does it even really matter if Republicans lose? Yes, it matters for subpoenas, for investigations, and what have you. But they didn't make good use of the House while they had it. Should you really reward them with continued use of the House despite that behavior? Or is any Republican going to get excited? What we really need is Speaker Mike Johnson yet again. I just don't see anybody feeling that way.
0: No.
1: And I'm not necessarily going to feel bad for House Republicans who lose their races.
0: Yeah, me neither. And so for, you know, my analysis is this is basically baked in, like you said, and we're sort of operating within the same constraints right now as we will be, you know, 12 months from now, assuming these odds are actually reflective of what's likely to happen. That isn't to say, though, that then like the whole thing just seizes up and whatever Trump might be able to accomplish, whatever this administration might be able to accomplish, just stops right now. There's still a lot that can be done. And so it's like, is it ideal? No. Are there certain constraints on what, you know, you might be able to do? Yes. But is there still plenty to get done and like really important stuff to get done? And the answer is yes. I mean, you know, you go from department to department. Like I think about what like the Department of Education still might be able to do in 2.5 years of or 2 years of running that. There's a lot. These cultural departments, the NEH, you know, NEA. There's a lot to be done. There's a lot that can happen still, even if Congress is just kind of deadlocked in this, you know, basically 50-50 or slight Democratic advantage. And also the DHS funding is there. So all of the stuff that needs to be happening
1: in terms of
0: deportations and what's going on with immigration, that's settled. So again, like these are the main things, and I think it's foolish. I think there are some people within conservatism, in the GOP maybe even, who are going to use a midterm loss, even if it's a split Senate and House, to like just throw their hands up and say we can't do anything. And they just kind of twiddle their thumbs for 2 years and everybody's sort of jockeying for position for 2028. But that's definitely the wrong approach. I think there is still a lot that ought to be done and can be done.
1: Yeah, and maybe one healthy element of that competition is that the marquee players in a potential 2028 Republican primary are all going to have positions within the administration, and they're going to want to achieve something with those positions so that they can run on their record. And so that is a healthy competition. I hope that the Vance's Fraud Commission does good work. I hope Rubio's State Department does good work. I hope that Ron DeSantis becomes the attorney general and does good work. You know, that may be kind of wishful thinking, but the presidency does matter, and I have my grumblings with the president, I have my grumblings with the Congress, I have my grumblings with the court, but those are still the three main power centers. Maybe we're not using them as effectively as we could, but it's certainly better to have them than to not have them.
0: Yeah.
1: So we do hope that that is the case. And, you know, whatever happens, like... What I always like, my mantra that I try to remember, both when you're on the kind of winning side of an issue or when you're on the losing side, is there are no permanent victories and there are no permanent defeats.
0: Right.
1: No permanent victories, no permanent defeats. You always have to get up and keep trying to move forward within the constraints. So that's exactly what we'll do, and we'll be monitoring it. So to be clear, though, you are Dems win the House, Republicans hold the Senate. That's your prediction.
0: I mean, that's what the market odds are showing. I haven't looked at it carefully enough. I truthfully haven't looked at some of these tighter races to see how much wiggle room there is here. So I don't want to make any predictions just yet. I will come back to you with some predictions after this primary season is done. There's still some other stuff happening here that I think will affect what goes on. I mean, honestly, The longer this Iran thing goes on, the worse, you know, things are looking for Republicans. I really hope this gets wrapped up, and I'll be much more optimistic if this just all gets resolved. Now, one nice thing is it looks like China might come to the table on that. You know, there is this inflation problem that is going to be a little bit tricky to navigate around. But if you can solve the Iran issue, I mean, the economy is actually doing quite well. Stock market's doing really well, gangbusters. How much people care about that, how much the average voter cares about that, remains to be seen. There are some, you know, good indicators that things could pick up and improve. So I think these odds, 80-20 odds, I think I would bet, I would pay. I'm buying Republicans right now. Doesn't necessarily think they're going to win, but they're better than 20% odds, because I think things could improve pretty dramatically in the next, you know, 5 months.
1: All right, well said. We'll leave it there, and we'll check back in on this issue after the primaries.
0: Great. All right, see you next week, Chris.
1: See ya.
8: Hello there, ladies and gentlemen. Welcome to the John Doyle Show. So recently, as you may have seen, Dalton Etherly, also known as Chud the Builder, who's an IRL streamer character out of Tennessee, he got into a little bit of a controversies. He kind of like shot a guy while he was doing his typical IRL streaming thing to gain views and subscribers or whatever. Essentially, he does this bit, which I am... it's all too unfamiliar to me, where he just goes up and kind of like antagonizes black people, which, you know, to be fair, it's not exactly like the most difficult thing to do. Now, where he maybe has a little bit of a tactical misstep is he then kind of just starts like calling them that one word And then when they respond, he tells them that they're chimping out. Now, most of the time, this is not exactly pro-social behavior. However, typically what that amounts to in the videos, and you can see hundreds of clips of him doing like the exact same thing over and over and over again. Everyone like tries to stop him from doing that. And then he tells them that they are like white cucks and race traitors and say, you know, everything he's doing is within his constitutional rights. And just don't take my word for it. Like this is literally like what he does. This is his content. Take a look. This is like the distillation of Chud the Builder content.
9: We can record all we want around here.
10: Record it, brother, man.
9: Come on. Come chimp over here. Come chimp over here. Why y'all acting like that?
10: I don't know, man.
9: Act like animals. You're chimping out. Oh, look at these chimping out. Don't walk up on me. On, don't walk up on me either.
10: Let's go.
9: You hear me?
10: It's cool, man.
9: We got the white cuck.
10: Let's go. Come on.
9: Race traitor.
10: Man, f*** that shit, dude. You're talking crazy, man.
9: No, I'm saying it's a constitutional right to record. I asked them if they need any water. I can say whatever I want.
10: You don't have to antagonize him.
9: Ain't nobody antagonizing nobody. He's chimping out. Is not antagonization. It's called freedom of speech.
10: Right, but I mean, it's an antagonist.
9: You're a race traitor. You're going to be viral tomorrow. So just walk away. I'll say whatever I want. Record who I want.
10: You will, man. But I mean, it's wrong.
9: It's not wrong.
10: It is wrong.
9: Learn how to act.
10: It is wrong.
9: All of y'all. It's a constitutional right to record in a public place.
11: How are you doing, sir?
9: Do you think it's illegal?
8: So when I started seeing this guy's clips on the timeline, I didn't really think that he was long for this world. And to be honest, I'm not trying to, like, moral fag. I'm not trying to, like, tell him, like, you know, you shouldn't do that. Like, you know, he's making content, whatever, dude. It's just, like, it was disturbing to me, not because, like, how could he say that? It was disturbing to me because I saw it very clearly, like, where this was headed. Because he's going to make this kind of content. It's going to be obviously outlandish. He's going to get rewarded for that with views, people telling him that he's freaking based and all this other stuff. And eventually that's just going to escalate and somebody's going to get hurt. Like, there's no way that he's not going to have a huge target put on him. There's no way that this ends in a peaceful, like, de-escalation kind of scenario. And I think this does kind of summarize, like, the typical content. Like, you know, you're chimping out. You're a YN. This is my constitutional right. And it's like, you know, yes, it is your constitutional right. It reminds me, too, of like when people would go out, you know, open carry like ARs. And it's like, hey, why are you doing that? And it's like, well, it's my constitutional right. It's like, well, yes, like no one's saying you can't do that. I mean, I'm sure some people are. But like the question is, why would you choose to do that in this particular instance or even, you know, your day to day? And so with Chud the Builder, it's basically just like clip after clip of that. But this one in particular is worth highlighting because, you know, you see like what is quite possibly like a homeless guy just trying to be nice, just trying to maybe like, hey, this situation that you've created could result in like imminent bodily harm. Let's just withdraw. Let's take a little bit of a patriot step back, which typical white behavior, by the way, not like engaging in this big, embarrassing public spectacle. Simply, hey, let's maybe just take a step back, go about our day. So I don't even really have like an issue. I'm not like concern trolling. Like, how could you say that? You're like, people are on the internet. They're going to do crazy stuff. Like, you know, everybody who spent 5 seconds on the internet knows that's true. I was worried seeing this because he seemed to be irresponsibly unaware of like how real this could become for him, like very quickly. And so the, you know, guy clearly is going to create a situation that's like a positive feedback loop. There's going to end up being some consequences for that kind of behavior. And anyone observing it on an intuitive level understands like, yeah, this kind of antagonism is eventually going to lead to consequences. And so, you know, as he continues with this, it's more or less like, this is going to be your life, dude. Like, these clips are always going to be circulated. You just have to be careful. And I don't agree with that. There should be consequences. I'm not saying, like, you know, freaking mess around and find out. Oh, you're saying black people aren't violent? Try saying that to a black. I'm not saying that. I'm just, like, literally saying, like, hey, dude, I'm, like, worried about you because you're going around, like, doing the most extreme iteration of this that we've ever seen. And you're getting, like, a lot of popularity for that. And eventually, like, yeah, you're going to piss off people who, like, are going to come after you. And that's just not good for you. So I'm not saying don't do that. I'm just saying please be aware of the consequences for that. But in this particular clip, he opted to ignore the sagely advice of the wiser, older, possibly opiate-addicted man. And instead, he continued on until the consequences he was warned of came to a head. And it's not like Mr. Chud the Builder was not aware of this either. And this is, I think, going to be a problem for him. He said on Twitter, the series finale of like this content arc is a dead chimp on pavement and you monkeys rioting when I walk free. Stay tuned. Well, as of now, the guy he shot is alive. who himself is quite the character, having had, I guess, his own criminal past. And Chud the Builder has been charged with criminal attempted murder, employing a firearm during a dangerous felony, aggravated assault, reckless endangerment with a deadly weapon. Here's the current video footage we have of like the incident and afterwards when he's speaking to police officers and the aftermath, giving his side of the story along with the footage of the incident we do have.
11: Oh my God.
12: Oh my God.
11: Here.
12: Somebody got shot. Is there someone there?
11: Yeah.
12: Yeah. Oh my God.
11: At the corner? Yeah. Yeah.
12: In between.
11: They got yeah. him.
12: Oh my God. Him. Holy.
11: Is someone down? I just see the one guy.
12: Oh my God.
11: It's okay, Mav.
12: All right. Oh. Sorry, that made my heart beat.
11: No,
12: I'm right there. Oh, he's dead.
11: He's dead.
12: Oh.
11: Oh. Oh my God.
12: Oh my God.
11: Someone called him because I'm recording.
12: I called him.
13: Get him off of me! Get him off of me!
14: Get off the ground!
13: I didn't do nothing to him.
15: Walked past him. He was sitting on the corner. I walked up to him because they were pointing at me. Uh-huh. They were laughing. They were pointing at me, and I said, "What's up, guys? How y'all doing?" I said, "Y'all like the new suit?" He said, "Walk away from me." I walked away from him. He came back up to me. He literally said, "I have PTSD. I feel like I'm in." He said, "You start saying all that chimp out shit to me, I'm gonna hit you." He hit me. Started wailing on me even after I had to defend myself by shooting him. He's still wailing on me.
16: Where's your weapon at?
15: They have everything.
16: What weapon is that right there?
17: I believe that's it.
16: Is that yours?
15: Yeah. Yeah.
18: He's talking to him right now.
16: Oh, no, you guys are going to do your thing.
18: Okay.
16: He has a graze. I call it a graze to the left arm. He has slight abrasion right here on his head, maybe some scrapes, lightheadedness.
8: So a lot of people have now been giving their takes on this. Essays are being written, think pieces are being written about this, what is going to be a very pivotal moment in our history and not just another antic of this kind of like lowest common denominator content, which is quickly forgotten about. But all over the place right now, you have a lot of people who are making their stance that like basically Chud the Builder is the white Rosa Parks, only he's actually real instead of like a complete fraud like she was, as we discussed. You know, he's defending freedom of speech, your God-given right as an American to, you know, say the N-word. And then you've got people on the other side of this who are talking about how actually if this guy, you know, he shot, dies, he should be charged with murder, how this was totally egregious and his fault, and many other takes in between. So I guess I'll give my like personal, you know, I have an obligation to get my take out of the way. I guess I would say if the story is really like what he says, like, yeah, he shouldn't be charged with any real crime because, you know, if he'd actually walked away from the situation and then simply got attacked afterwards, that sounds like self-defense to me. You know, we do have a right to free speech, and you do not have a right to become violent in response to that speech. That being said, because we are reality-aligned patriots, as a simple matter of self-preservation, sometimes it is wise not to say certain words in certain instances. You may have a right to, but it's the is versus ought. I learned this when I went to the HBCU. Remember that? I knew it before, which is why I went there. But I had all of these, you know, cops at the university coming up to me. And at this point, a riot was about to break out. Now, I was not engaging in sort of Chud the Builderian dialogue. I was sitting down at my little table. I had my little sign. Was the font Lion King? Maybe. I didn't make it. I made it. But so I'm having this dialogue with these students about, you know, I'm trying to argue my little patriot heart out about, you know, income inequality, school to prison pipeline, all of this. The problem is when you're dealing with people who are not really engaged or maybe committed to a kind of like intellectual conversation, all of the words you are saying are not going to be perceived by them as like words. They're going to perceive all of them as like danger Will Robinson. This person is signaling that he is a part of an outgroup which is hostile to my interests. I am now going to become angry. So it's very difficult to navigate those conversations. But I had the campus police come up to me. I've got my private security.
14: They did a great job, but like two of them were a little too far for my liking, I will say. The one guy was right there the whole time, and these other two were just going sitting by a fountain just enjoying the show. And I was like, dude, this could be very bad very quickly. But anyway, I had all these students who, I guess they didn't have class or something. They were all there swarming the table. You may remember the video. And the campus police came up to me, and they said, they didn't tell me to leave. They told me, we think it would be good if you left, which I tend to agree. However, I have a job to do because I'm debasing myself on the internet for content. And I basically was like, dude, look, like the student handbook, which we study, this is a public university. We don't have to leave because we are not doing anything which would reasonably be interpreted as causing a disruption. So if we go on campus with a megaphone and engage in maybe a more Chud the Bildarian kind of dialogue, then yeah, we could be asked to leave because obviously what we're doing is directly inciting something. We can say it's our constitutional right. Again, reasonably interpreted, this is not something that's going to be productive. However, we had a table, we had our facts and figures, and we were having this conversation. Nonetheless, we were asked to leave. And when I explained that to him, I appreciated the honesty of his response, which was essentially, you know where you are. And I was like, yes, I do. That's why I'm here. And essentially what he was saying was like, look, I know that you're allowed to be here. I know that what you're saying is not impermissible. However, look at where you are. Do you think that all of these people know that? Do you think that they care about that? We are going to reach a situation very quickly where we are no longer able to preserve the peace. We have the campus police here. There's six cops. We have a mob of 100, 150 students. This could pop off very quickly and become a situation which is not going to be good for anybody, especially you, especially your camera crew, especially your equipment, especially, you know, even maybe the security guards. I don't know. Maybe they get swooped up in it or something. They were white. So I kind of understood what that was about, and because I have an instinct for self-preservation, but more importantly, I'd gotten my content, I decided to exit. I decided to go to Chick-fil-A and go about my day. But that is kind of, you know, the thing here. Again, I'm not saying, like, you can't say that. I'm just saying, hey, man, if we possess an instinct for self-preservation, we do have to kind of align ourselves with what we believe to be true about the behavior of different people sometimes. So
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14: It's much less like that, where they really have like a weight. They really appreciate the gravity of the institution of the American slave trade. And they feel that. They feel as though you are trying to speak to them as though they are lesser. That's not how it is. Black students, by the way, consistently report higher self-esteem scores than white students. So like, I don't even see how that would map. But what it is it's more of like a starting gun. It's like, You're off. They will ask you for clarification. Like, what'd you say? What'd you say? Like, are you sure? Can I go? Can I go? And then if you clarify, if it's true, then they'll do whatever. They'll break stuff. They'll fight you. They'll do whatever. But it's not as though, like, you said something to them that was truly emotionally disparaging or something. Like, you know, if someone said that comment about your mother and then you said, you might give them another chance. You might be like, what'd you say? Say that again. But there's a kind of like challenge there. Whereas when I've noticed this with black students, black teenagers, it's always more of like, what'd you say? What'd you say? Like, say it again. I dare you. Like, please. Like, they want to go. They want. And it's because it's fun, dude. That's another thing that like white people don't understand. Like, it's fun to go out and break stuff and loot stuff and like beat the shit out of people, play the knockout game. Like, it's fun. You're playing Grand Theft Auto. You know how when you do that, it's in a video game? Okay, imagine that in like real life. Like, a lot of people experience the world that way. So, yeah, you know, you saw this with like Aryna Zarudzka, for example, Austin Metcalf as well. Both of these people were killed in cold blood, and the murderer, like, in both cases, justified it by claiming they'd said the N-word. They'd said something, right? And with Aryna, because we have the footage of the entire murder, like, we know that she literally said nothing. He just stabbed her in the throat and then, like, wandered about the train and then said, well, she called me the N-word. She was just sitting there. It's very clear that he was essentially, like, trained to say that. That's the first thing he says for himself after he murders a woman for no other reason that she existed in proximity to him and was white. Like, that was literally it. I think he also said, if I'm recalling correctly, like, I got that white bitch. So, okay, yeah, killed her for no reason. And then says, well, she called me the N-word. It's like they get out of jail free. It's like, okay, so I guess, yeah, that's like more or less my take on the actual event itself. But I think there's something you can get into also, which far fewer people are talking about, which is like, actually, what is going on with these IRL streamers? You know, I remember when this content was kind of coming up a few years ago, I didn't understand it. Well, who is watching this? Like, where are these audiences coming from? Why are they getting people to watch this kind of stuff? Like, what is entertaining about it? And yes, obviously it's entertaining, you know, in a certain sense to see someone just kind of like go up and film people being angry, you know, whether it's the future doctors and lawyers and professors of America, whatever.

0: But like, what is truly like going on here? Because it's not all of that. A lot of it is just people like sitting there talking, just hanging out, doing whatever. I just don't understand the psychology behind all of that. And once again, I know that literally the last episode I said psychoanalysis isn't real. However, there is an asterisk to that, which is that it's not real unless it is something that I approve of and that me and my fans think is like correct or that is righteous. It's okay when we do the psychoanalysis because we are aligned with reality. It's the evil people who aren't allowed to do it. Patriots can do it. Liberals cannot do it. This is the law of the universe. And I think the easiest way to summarize all of this behavior and what hits at the heart of so many other issues within like the retard right, for example, something that resonates with a lot of patriots also is like this desperation to find a noble cause to fight for and die for in the modern world where we're pretty much devoid of that. I think that we really do. And you see this too with memes, which are not a perfect indicator of contemporary human psychology, but these things become popular for a reason, right? It's the same reason stories last for thousands of years. They're popular for a reason. They reveal a certain truth about mankind and what we're longing for. And I see memes now all the time about, you know, guys saying something like, reaching the end of my biological clock, parentheses, I need to die on the European continent in a war. Or you'll see like, you know, 10 out of 10 bleed out spot. And it's some guy doing like a POV thing and he's on like a snowy mountain and, Nutshell by Alice in Chains, the unplugged version, of course, is playing in the background, and he's like fantasizing about just like bleeding out there. You see the kind of based iteration of this too, and people talking about dying for Israel. It's like, I think you'll be all right. No, I'm going to die for Israel. It's like, okay, this is the same. It's like the right wing Handmaid's Tale. It's like, you want to do, it's like, this is all something channeled from the male impulse to want to fight for something and to die for something, understood as like the ultimate way to go. Being killed by one's enemies is like the highest form of death, probably a beautiful death. And now that may seem like a bit of a stretch because we are having a conversation about a guy going around and calling black people chimpanzees. Let me cook. All right. I can feed you baby birds. When have I not? Don't write this off. I want to show you some clips from Mishima, who some of you may be familiar with, some of you may have read. A Japanese author, playwright, had a very patriotic way to end his period on Earth. But anyway, he was interviewed on television. He gave his thoughts on kind of the current era in which he lived, which, again, was a while ago. But still, take a look.
1: Ryuken wa kaito arimasu ga. 現代人というものはもうドラマティックな死ができなくなってしまった病院の一室で一つの細胞の中の蜂が死ぬように死んでいくというようなことをどっかで書いていたように記憶しますが今現代の死は病気にしろあるいは交通事故にしろ何らのドラマがない英雄的な死というものもない時代に我々生きております。それにつけて思い出しますのは 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
0: So some of you may be familiar with Mishima, others perhaps not. I read Patriotism, which is a play of his, a few years ago for the first time. And essentially, it's the story of a Japanese military officer. He comes home and he confesses to his wife that he is torn because his men are planning to lead a mutiny against the emperor. And so he's torn between his loyalty to his men and his loyalty to the emperor. And so he decides to handle this by engaging in a final night of coitus with his wife, after which they will conclude by committing ritual suicide, the disembowelment. And I had heard about the play and I'd kind of interpreted it because, again, I'm hearing, you know, the spark notes of people who haven't even read it because this is the nature of right wing Twitter. So it's like a game of telephone. So I thought it was just like a piece of like erotic literature or something. And so I ended up reading it and that wasn't what I got from it at all. It was actually the sort

0: sort of, and this is going to be controversial, the kind of like nobility of suicide in a sense, where as he's discussing there with like the nature of death, when they would do that, and this, by the way, this guy is not just like LARPing on the internet and talking about this on TV as like the influencers of today do. He actually kind of ended his life in a way that was very aligned with what he was preaching, if you know the history there. He did try to stage a coup. He did end up committing suicide via disembowelment. And that was the thing with the climax of that story, was realizing that, like, in the process of doing that, it is not just, you know, as it's depicted perhaps in cartoons or something, like, it's often the butt end of jokes. Like, I've seen this on Family Guy where, you know, you just stab yourself and you just cut yourself open and you die. It's not so much that. It was the process and the way that he articulated this and kind of illustrated the image and put it into my mind of impaling yourself. And then further from there, having the willpower to drag the blade across the diameter of your bowels and like literally watch yourself spill out onto the floor in front of you. And further, that if you were not able to complete the motion, that when your body was discovered, which it would be, because at this point you've already impaled yourself, and so you're not going to make it out of this. So in this like last moment of life, if you are not able to drag the blade across your bowels when your body is discovered, it's not that it will all be for nothing or all in vain. However, it will be understood that you could not do it. You know, you got there, you took it that far, but ultimately could not complete it, and you could not achieve the honor that was believed to be earned through that kind of death. And where I find this interview fascinating is his mention of the delinquents, right, of the youth of his time, and how, you know, now that Japan was no longer like a militaristic empire, but instead like a democratic republic, these impulses of like wanting to fight, wanting to die for something, something worthwhile, translated into less than stellar activities. And you see this completely today also, where if, you know, two guys get into a fight over something, within seconds, the fight is now opened up to new parties. It's you and the guy, and then immediately all of these women around. Stop it. Hey, stop, break it up. Even, dude, you see these videos of guys getting into fights, and then, like, if I'm with my girlfriend, she steps in and tries to break it up. Like, what are you, like, not defending her man, not standing by her man, trying to, like, just break up the violence? Because in the modern era, violence is the worst thing ever. It's prohibited because we're dealing with feminized systems where you have to bureaucratize everything and talk everything out. And you get to hold the talking stick and use I statements and tell me how you feel. And if there are any kind of like disputes like this, particularly between guys, where you could solve it in 2 minutes, a few punches, grappling, a nosebleed, who cares? And then afterwards, they're so chill about it. I've never seen two guys get into a fight and walk away still mad. Like, there's a kind of respect that is reciprocated from both parties, which is far more productive than this kind of, like, you both walk out of the HR meeting with fake smiles. Okay, yeah.
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0: The sensibilities of women, and so that is like what we do. And obviously, that's certainly not always the case. Like, I doubt that Mr. Chud the Builder and the dude that he, shot, I doubt that they are going to laugh it off and have a few beers after. But this is like a many such cases kind of thing within this dynamic actually playing out. And again, this is something that is well understood. I mean, look at the movie Fight Club, right? Guy has boring job, but the job, interestingly, is evaluating, you know, people's deaths after their cars break. There are car failures, mechanical issues. So he's constantly being faced with death, deaths that are largely meaningless. You know, he shows up after the fact. Someone died simply because a car had known faults, and he sees the body. It's burned into the upholstery of the vehicle, all of that. So they have to calculate whether the cost of the recall will be higher than the cost of insurance payouts. Then depending on which number is higher, they issue the recall. Like that weighs on him literally until he has like a schizophrenic breakdown. He creates an alternate persona, Tyler Durden. He starts a fight club, bringing in guys who similarly feel caged by the current system. It leads to this own kind of like revolt against the modern world, right? Where now they're risking their lives in service of something greater, where they accept that they will someday die. So they might as well live for something now. People have tried to pick that apart. People have tried to make it into, well, it's actually a commentary on toxic masculinity. No, it's not, dude. There's a reason that every guy's got that poster up on his dorm room wall. This is something that resonates with young men, and people who don't understand that or try to psychoanalyze it in a way that's ultimately feminized or gay, like they simply are not on the same frequency. And these impulses are ancient. Again, this is mankind. These ideas are ancient. Xenophon, ancient commander of Greek mercenaries, marches 10,000 soldiers all the way home through hostile Persian territory. He had this to say in Anabasis to his men just before setting out on their march. He said, "This observation also I have laid to heart, that they who in matters of war seek in all ways to save their lives are just they who, as a rule, die dishonorably, whereas they who, recognizing that death is the common lot and destiny of all men, strive hard to die nobly. Those more frequently, as I observe, do, after all, attain to old age, or, at any rate, while life lasts, they spend their days more happily." And it's really just as he said, only it's not in war, it applies to life itself. Now people cling so heavily to life, very few people are actually living. Whoa, dude, are you living or are you just existing? Yeah, me when I'm like a 23-year-old white girl who did like mushrooms one time at a music festival. My point is, like, delaying death just for the sake of like continuing to live without actually doing much in their lives, striving towards something meaningful. It's all just like distraction, hedonism, whatever. Now, like in Canada, if you simply just like wish to stop living, you can go into like a suicide booth and just like end it legally. And those commercials are depicting white people for a change. But you're actually given like very little to actually like fight for, stake your life on. And that impulse to do so is very natural to men, but it's been totally castrated. It's been just like totally removed. I mean, look at like what young boys are trying to play as. What like archetypes come very naturally to them? They want to be cowboys. They want to be knights. They want to be soldiers. They want to be police officers. You kind of like pick your character class early on, and then that will become your entire personality, like by the age of three. And it's like it's always someone who is partaking in violence and using violence for good. There is an end to the violence. It's like a noble cause fundamentally. And sometimes, yeah, you get like a little autist who wants to, you know, keep the trains running on time. We need that. They like construction equipment. We all had, what did I have? My Tonka dump truck. We've all been there, you know? You get a whole smorgasbord of toys if your parents love you. But maybe you could be the dinosaur kid. Did you have a dinosaur kid? I had a dinosaur kid. I think he's gay now. I don't know. Look out for that. But all of this is to say that I find these kind of like IRL streamers, they are of this kind of like slow destruction of your life. And then you combine it with the fact that the highlights, like what people want to see most, are the confrontations, the violence, the blowups, the instances where the risk of death is the greatest. It's all like a directionally correct impulse funneled towards ends which are themselves stupid and maybe even nihilistic. Because at the end of the day, like this is ultimately being done to garner attention and views and money like for yourself. There really is not like a greater noble cause like being served. There's nothing actually happening here. And you can tell me that it's because you really care about free speech, but because I'm like not a retard, I kind of understand why you're actually doing it. And again, I don't have a problem with that fundamentally, but like this is what it is. You are so starved of something noble to fight for that you'll convince yourself that you are the equivalent of like a knight or a bounty hunter or something, even a police officer, because you're going around like saying the N-word to black people in public. Like, I understand it might be funny to describe that as like a noble cause. I am waging war against the woke police or something. This is ultimately like the same thing in a sense as what was depicted in Fight Club, where you are just trying to do something that is ultimately self-destructive. And maybe in that you find a kind of beauty. But truly, what is actually productive in this endeavor? And it's just getting worse. You know, it's getting worse to watch someone transgress against like these kind of like modern norms simply for the sake of transgressing with like nothing further. And, you know, you can see this in the Chud the Builder videos. You can see in, you know, how he reacts when people call him a Trump supporter. He freaks out. He actually said, I think he hated Trump. Look at this clip.
7: American value.
8: Let me guess, you're a Trump
7: That's
8: supporter.
7: What I thought. No, me... Trump.
8: Oh, okay.
7: He's a Jew. Trump's a Jew. Respect America, bitch.
0: And this is a common impulse you see, and what gets at the heart of so much of like inter-right-wing fighting that exists, because people have a strong tendency on the right to try to live in the past and reject the present. You know, I cannot tell you how many times I've heard people say, like, you know, I wish I wasn't born in this era. I wish I was born in this other era. There are entire books written literally just like cataloging literally the title of the book by Arthur Herman. Don't quote me on that. But the idea of decline in Western history, literally cataloging how everybody has always thought we are declining, what that looks like in practice. And so the hard pill to swallow, the most difficult red pill of all, is for people with right-wing impulses, you actually only have the time that you live in, and you can't make more of it. And the truth that people, like, probably Chud, maybe other people, I mean, Chud, I guess, is like a default. If you are a Chud, perhaps this applies to you. The difficult thing that people have to accept is that you do actually have noble causes right now in front of you that you can actually fight for and you can't actually even die for. I mean, Charlie Kirk, for example, did this, and people will deny that and try to take his legacy and make it something else. Maybe it's because they're afraid that something is in front of them that they could actually work towards.
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0: A more sovereign country, a more Christian country, a country more like it used to be, and you're not participating in that fight, that's kind of an indictment on you. I mean, you're supposed to know what's going on, right? But instead, if you say, well, he actually didn't die for anything except freaking Israel, or he was killed for something, you're taking a man's legacy and his fight and what he died for and making it into this thing where it's like, well, actually, there is nothing to fight for. We've completely lost. We are not agents. We have no ability to do literally anything. That's a cope. You are coping. That's what that is. You are coping and justifying your own inaction. You are justifying what is ultimately like a LARP. A LARP of going around pretending that you're carrying a sword, pretending that you're fighting some kind of noble cause for free speech. Free speech is not under attack right now in the West, actually, to the extent that it was even 5-10 years ago. Like, we have other fights right now, and speech is obviously a tool to be productive in those fights, but the idea that we're dealing with the kind of censorship that we used to be dealing with 5-10 years ago just isn't true. We've actually opened up the doors a little bit. We can now use speech productively to change the hearts and minds of people whose hearts and minds we'd like to change, particularly people within positions of power. And so, like, now is just really not the time to be still on the free speech hill. And then the way you're choosing to defend that is by just like mowing down people by like spamming the N-word. Like, I don't believe that you believe that that's actually productive. Get your clicks, like do your content, like be funny, but don't lie to me about what you're actually trying to do. Like, again, I don't care about like the ethics of going out hurling slurs at people. Like, I don't know, it's not going to hurt my feelings, but I just think that ultimately this is dishonest, and you're doing it again because you are unwilling to embark on some kind of greater cause, or perhaps you're unaware that, you know, we even have these in front of us in 2026, where, yeah, you still actually can be a part of something bigger than yourself, which I would argue, as I have, is the active, very grueling, like extremely unrewarding work, actually, that comes with making America great again. That has been spearheaded, yes, by Donald Trump, for better or worse. This is the actual cause we have. And it's actually the only cause we have. This is the only game in town. There is nothing going on adjacent to this or alternatively to this that has a better shot of making our country closer to how we would like it to be. So you should play the game. You should get off the bench. You should try to make it better if you don't like how it's going, rather than stay in the bleachers and just bitch about it. There is so much opportunity available to patriots, literally only because of this, where, yeah, you actually can fight. You actually can get involved. Physically, intellectually, you can go join ICE. You want to go be a soldier? You want to go do something? Go join ICE. You want people to gang stalk you? You want people to want you dead? You want people to try to dox you, find out where you are, come after your family? You have two options. You could do that productively, go join ICE, or you could do that unproductively for clicks, for whatever. It is taking an impulse that I will concede is fundamentally noble and channeling it somewhere productive versus channeling it into nothing for nothing, ultimately for nothing. And that's not going to get anybody anywhere. And yeah, I'm sorry, that's not like a noble death. Being an idiot and like getting killed by some black guy who you were inviting to kill you. God forbid that happens, but sorry, that's not exactly like a soldier's death. That would actually be like a pretty stupid way to go, frankly. But that's the question, dude. The time is going to pass anyway. The time is going to pass anyway. So your decision is what your contribution is going to be to whether America is subsumed by those who hate it and hate you and hate everything that you and it stand for, or whether Patriots can actually like defeat them and restore our nation to something much closer to what it used to be like. And there are so many available opportunities to you. Again, we've expressed that at length on the program. Like, not long ago, I think I even like presented these to you in an entire episode. I was feeding you these opportunities for the noble cause, like specifically for foreign service officers, because now that's available to you in ways that it was not before, where you can go. You can go see the world. You can represent America as a model of what we would like to project ourselves to be on the world stage, where before the office was almost entirely staffed by like leftist freaks who hate the country and want their representation of it to reflect that. And isn't that fascinating, too, that this exact opportunity where, you know, the retard right, they actually got mad about that. They literally were mad at me again for just being too retarded to understand the words that I'm saying. I was telling people, hey, go be a foreign service officer. That might be good. You can deny visa applications. You can get a little bit of dad lore travel. That was interpreted by my detractors as John Doyle wants us to freaking die. John Doyle wants us to freaking die for Zog. They literally did not know what the function of the institution known as the State Department was. It was unbelievable. I couldn't even get mad. I felt badly. I felt badly for them, actually. Like, I just want you to stop being cowards. I want you to actually, like, live for something. Because that's what it all boils down. It's just cowardice. Again, you know, I don't believe the words that you're saying. I don't believe that you believe them. Let's stop lying. Like, they think that if they simply choose to live in the ghetto, avoid association with who the left really hates the most, Donald Trump, his political project, his guys, people online giving him the most support. Notice how they're the ones who always get doxxed. That they think that by tacitly supporting the left through attacking him, they will be left alone. They think that's an off ramp. They think that they'll get to go on CNN, have their integrity complimented. They won't be targeted. They'll be rewarded, actually. So they claim to be soldiers. They're really the brave guys in this culture war. This is absolutely a war over the fate of the nation, but they are exactly who Xenophon referred to as they who in matters of war seek in all ways to save their lives are just they who, as a rule, die dishonorably. That's what it is. They are simply often seeking to save their lives. And if the left wins, they would die entirely dishonorably, as the left is, of course, not going to leave them alone. I saw something from AOC like 5 seconds ago talking about, I don't know, some one of these people. I think it was Marjorie Taylor Greene, who obviously has made herself a bit of a thorn in the side of the MAGA cause, as we've discussed. And I don't know why she's done this. I don't know what her heart is saying, but I saw AOC have like a response to it where she basically doubled down on Marjorie Taylor Greene being like an evil white supremacist threat to democracy. So, you know, historically, the people who betray the cause, sometimes they do get amnesty. Other times they're hunted down and, you know, taken care of anyway by the people who then assume power, the left, the communists. So I just think that people need to be a little bit more honest with themselves and develop a kind of spine. I think that would be a refreshing change of pace. So that's where we're at. That's where the Patriots are truly at. Like every man, for example, who took up a position at ICE knows full well if they take power again, they are going to be charged. They're going to be thrown in prison. Their identities will be made public. Everyone working in the administration knows this, and they know this not because they made it up in their head like the detractors like to do. It's because the left talks about it quite openly on mainstream television, the tune of tens of millions of viewers. It's very brazen, actually. Their first targets are going to be people who explicitly align themselves with the most ambitious goals of the Trump administration. Those are the people who are going to be taken out. The leadership of those people is going to be taken out. That is what anybody does when they regain power. They eliminate the ability of the opposition to fortify, to regroup, what have you. And so for the Patriot, for better or worse, we have triggered the boss fight. I have been trying to communicate this to people for 5 years, in a much more real sense, 25 years, but that's not true. I don't even know why I said that. That's not even true. I'm just the only option we have is to fight. And you have to fight with a willingness to understand that this could result like very easily, actually, in the end of your life, because you are pissing off people who are extremely powerful and who hate you. And quite often that can come with a disastrous end. But if you fight knowing that with a kind of willingness to stake everything on this, then yeah, we're going to win. That's why morale is so important, not a single step backward. So yeah, literally fight, fight, fight. There are so many opportunities available to you now that were not available to you even 2 years ago. You want to do it physically? Go join ICE. Go join federal law enforcement agencies. All of these opportunities are available to you now. You want to do it intellectually? Apply to conservative institutions, fellowships. These places are out there. You would be shocked by the kind of instruction you will get, by the kinds of things that you're reading. You know, people like to justify, again, their own inaction by being like, what, am I going to go do a fellowship where I have to go read about the wealth of nations and why America was actually built by immigrants? Dude, they are reading stuff that you pretend to have read on Twitter. It's unbelievable. So, and I'm not doing like a, I don't know, a nomad prescription. I'm not saying just drop everything and go move and go find a girl working at the, I don't know, the Claremont Institute. I'm not saying that. I'm saying if you're a busy guy, go join your Young Republicans chapter, TPUSA chapters, be in proximity to Patriots, County GOP. The doors are open for you right now to contribute, to participate in the cause. That's not going to be the case forever. That's not even going to be the case for, I don't know, maybe 5 years out if we don't pull this off. There are like millions of crowns in the gutter right now. You only have to choose one. Isn't that refreshing? Use whatever your talents are. Be honest with yourself. Channel all of that. That impulse you have, which is fundamentally noble, which is given to you through the blood of your ancestors who also channeled that impulse, but they ultimately did it in a way that was noble. They ultimately did it in a way that was productive and that constructed civilization. That is what you have to do. That is the torch that you have to carry. Because absent that, when people don't do that, or when people do it, but then in a way that's ultimately unproductive, we lose. And they're not threatened by that. So we just have to be honest and we have to be courageous. Isn't that crazy? All of that to say, you need to be more honest and you need to be more courageous. Anyway, VeggieTales verse of the day, Matthew 16:25. For whoever would save his life will lose it, but whoever loses his life for my sake will find it. Yeah, literally true. You're going to live and you're going to die. You're going to die for something. It's not going to be, you know, maybe so honorable. A very tragic story recently. Actually, I won't tell that. I don't want to betray his privacy. It's very sad. All I'll say is this. Live by the sword, die by the sword. Be honest, be honorable, be courageous, because your ancestors are looking down on you. And if they frown, that's not going to be good, right? So anyway.
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0: Treat Q&A. User Mason Turner, is it worth it to try to fix libtard girls? I don't know, dude. It depends on the girl. Like, if she's liberal in the sense that, like, she believes that, I don't know, we should give money to people who don't have it, that's one thing. It's not so much the politics. If you're watching this program, you really shouldn't really believe in the ability of women to have political opinions. That's just not true. No woman, first of all, they're not political beings by nature. They will never stand against the grain. They will never stand against society. Insofar as a woman has a political opinion, it is due to the security provided to her by her husband, her father, or society at large, which is why you notice women who do not have strong men in their immediate lives will automatically default to the positions of society by default. So I'm not indicting women. I don't expect that of them. I'm just saying, you know, it is man's duty to govern society. So insofar as a woman is saying, like, you know, I'm expressing this political position, my political compass test shows this, that's not really an indictment of her character necessarily. I mean, she is responding to the environment around her in a way that is quite natural, actually. From there, I would maybe wonder what her relationship is like with her dad, with her brother, with her husband. I mean, maybe you shouldn't be getting involved with her if she's married. I don't endorse that behavior, but I wouldn't necessarily write it off. I think that we focus too much on trying to find these like little red flags because we're not trusting our own intuition and our own judgment. I've dated liberal girls who were perfectly fine, would have made great mothers, actually, maybe. I don't know. But it's not so much an issue of their politics because over time, if she respects you, she's just going to have all of your opinions anyway. So I wouldn't worry so much about that. Now, there is a trait that can exist with women independently of their politics, which is like bitterness and resentment, like a discomfort fundamentally with their sex. That's a problem. Like if you have a woman who is fundamentally like has a chip on her shoulder about the fact that she is a woman, whether that means she doesn't like what's perhaps expected of her by men, by society. She doesn't like that she's so emotional. She doesn't like having to, I don't know, deal with the patriarchy. This can manifest on the right and left in terms of how women would express themselves politically. So you have to be more careful of that. I've done a video about, you know, red flags in women, which I think is like actually extremely important gospel. But I wouldn't write it off. I would say this. If you're with a woman and she like expresses support for the Democrat Party, you don't even necessarily have to tread lightly. If anything, maybe even be endeared by it. I would almost prefer that, you know, than a woman who is like a staunch conservative in the sense of like you almost want that kind of like nurturing instinct. Like if a woman is like looking at all of these people trying to come in to the country through Mexico, like you almost want her to be like, you know, why can't we just let them in? Look at how sad that little boy looks. You almost kind of want to just be like, aw. Whereas, you know, if she's there just like, good, starve, it's like, that's kind of odd to me, actually, that, you know, she would possess maybe a more callous impulse like that. So I wouldn't worry too much about that. I would just be more on guard for things that maybe seem a little bit more bitter, things that seem a little bit more selfish, something that is not fundamentally nurturing, something you wouldn't want to see displayed in, like, the future mother of your children, stuff like that. So politics, not the end-all, be-all. You know, women are naturally going to be maybe a little bit more liberal on the issues because that's just how it works. But I wouldn't write it off necessarily because of that. User Gareth, actually, one more thing on that, too. I will say, well, never mind. User Gareth Davies says, do you think America will annex Canada before the end of Trump's term? No, I don't know. That's just kind of playing with action figures. Apparently, there's some organization in Alberta that like gathered enough signatures to maybe like force a vote on seceding. So who knows if that'll actually happen or if they even like let it go to a vote. But hey, who knows? I really, because, you know, America is like the only country. We have America, we have China, and I guess we have like Russia. Every other country is ultimately like subservient to a greater power. So, you know, Is there going to be like a land war? Is there going to be some kind of like actual war wherein we annex Canada like it was, you know, the 19th century or something? Like, probably not, because it doesn't have to happen. Like, fundamentally, you know, we more or less are the hegemon as that's concerned. So I just think that's an outdated model of how kind of imperial power works. User Pickle Feasting. I work for a church food pantry that gets a lot of illegals. Is it a moral imperative to reject them? Dude, honestly, like, I would say, yeah. I mean, fundamentally, like, your church, it exists as a kind of node of your community, but what is your community if not, like, a concentration of American citizens, or at least that's, you know, what it's supposed to be. If you have people coming into the country illegally, taking advantage of that Christian charity, I would find an issue with that, and I know that that's maybe not the most popular thing. Maybe that, you know, our Christian charity should exist independently of our political attitudes, but I just don't think that those lines are so easy to draw. So I don't know what I would do in your position. I probably would not actually explicitly refuse them charity because I am volunteering at my church, and I just don't know if I would want to die on that hill at my church. Which, you know, you could call that cowardice. I guess that would be a little bit of cowardice, but also, I mean, what power do you have in that situation? You know, you could make a scene. You could say, I'm not serving you because you're illegal. And then, like, what? Is the church going to comply? Are they going to let you continue volunteering? I just don't know the dynamic, I guess. I don't know how I would navigate that. I would try very diligently to not ever be in that position, frankly. But, yeah, I do think it's immoral, actually, for people who are illegal aliens to come in and take advantage of our charity. Charity which is being designed for Americans, coming from the tax dollars, from the labor of Americans, ideally for other Americans. So, yeah, I think that that's actually wrong of them to capitalize on that, especially, too, because of what we know about, you know, their work ethic anyway, the likelihood of them being on welfare anyway. Again, I don't know who these particular people are, but I understand that the way immigration fundamentally works in this country is less about coming to the country and trying to build a better life, implying I'm over here doing my thing, I'm building, you guys do whatever, I'll be over here building. They come into the country and immediately latch onto the teat of the American taxpayer, be that through explicit government programs, private charity. This is just like what these people do. And I am allowed to acknowledge that. I am allowed to be honest about that behavior rather than continuously extending the benefit of the doubt to people who don't seem to have earned it. Anyway, you could also productively use your time. Remember, the one thing you can't make more of. You must go to Apple, Spotify, wherever it is that you get your podcasts and leave us a review with your thoughts. 5 stars, preferably. Something nice, preferably. I am very sad. I'm disheartened when people are mean to me on the internet. I literally can't take it. And in the meantime, this weekend, I'm going to be going wedding mode. Very exciting. But we will see you back here on Monday, where we will continue our ongoing discussion on everything important in the world that is happening. But in the meantime, I hope you enjoy your weekend. I hope it is fruitful. I hope it is relaxing. It's important to take some time in the week, or in the weekend rather, and relax. It helps you prepare for the week to come. So enjoy that. God bless you. God bless your family. We'll see you back here in literally, like, I don't know, 2 days. Okay, bye.
12: All right, welcome back to a brand new episode of The Liz Wheeler Show. The real reason that Congressman Thomas Massie lost yesterday in his primary election, it was the most expensive primary election in U.S. political history. Thomas Massie lost. He got 45.2% of the vote, but his opponent, Ed Gallrein, got 54.8% of the vote. So Massie lost by 9 in Kentucky's 4th congressional district. And today, what we're going to do on the show is we are going to examine the reason why, because it is not just because of President Trump's influence. President Trump, of course, endorsed Ed Gallrein and not Thomas Massie. There's another significant reason at play behind the scenes that we are going to delve into today. But let's start just for a moment with Trump's influence, because that can't be dismissed in the whole scheme of things. This morning, President Trump posted on Truth Social about his endorsements. There were primary elections all across the country in many states yesterday. President Trump had endorsed 37 different candidates, and all 37 of them either won their election outright or advanced to a runoff. So President Trump's record yesterday with his endorsements was 37-0. This, of course, is significant. Obviously, this is not something to dismiss, and I do not intend to dismiss it. By the way, you can compare Trump's influence to Tucker Carlson's influence. Tucker Carlson, this is pointed out by A.G. Hamilton, Tucker has promoted five candidates on his show recently, which, by the way, is the way that someone like Tucker Carlson would implicitly endorse someone. One dropped out. Another came in sixth in his primary. Another lost a primary by 70%. One is in serious legal trouble and polling at 6%. And then there was Thomas Massie, who ultimately lost last night. Now, I bring this up in good faith. I'm not just taking a shot at Tucker Carlson here. I'm not trying to rub it in his face that he was 0-5 and President Trump was 37-0. The reason I bring this up is this is relevant to what we are going to talk about today. Again, I'm not trying to diminish Trump's influence. It's inarguable that Trump's influence in the Republican Party is significant. He is the president and he is a well-liked Republican president among his base. It's hard to argue with a 37-0 record. It's incredible. But there is actually more than meets the eye here in this Thomas Massie loss in Kentucky. The real reason that Massie lost isn't just because of Trump's influence, of Trump's endorsement of Gal Ryan. Now, not to get ahead of myself here, but the real reason, and this may surprise you to hear me say this, the real reason that Thomas Massie lost is related to Israel. And I'm going to show you why. I'm going to show you what I mean. So in order to show you what I mean, we have to travel back to 2020 for a moment. In 2020, believe it or not, President Trump and Thomas Massie were also at war. This is not a recent beef between Trump and Massie. Back in 2020, Massie was on the correct side of COVID. He was against lockdowns. He was against social distancing. He was against the COVID jab. And this, of course, contradicted the policy of the first Trump administration, the Fauci-Birx task force that then Vice President Pence had convened during the first Trump administration. And Trump didn't like that Massie was speaking out against this. This is what Sean Davis rightly notes. Trump mercilessly trashed Massie in 2020, calling him a disaster for America and for Kentucky, and saying that he should be thrown out of the GOP entirely. But in 2020, Massie easily swatted that away and he won 81-19. So you can't say, this is Sean Davis, that he only lost because of Trump. He went toe to toe with Trump on COVID in 2020 and he won overwhelmingly. Okay, so that's an important point to make. Because Trump's influence is kind of twofold. It's his position of power, his Truth Social or his Twitter account or his X account. It's also, of course, what the implications of endorsing a challenger, a primary challenger, which would be the money, right? So the impact of the Trump influence, resulted in this being the most expensive primary in the history of the United States. And I would argue that that's not a good thing. We don't want people to be precluded from running for office because they don't have a spare $20 million to blow on a primary campaign, not even a general campaign. The ad spends alone in this primary election yesterday between Gal Ryan and Massie, Gal Ryan spent $19 million, or the ad spends, the pro Gal Ryan ad spends, that would have been his campaign in addition to PACs that were supportive of Gal Ryan, spent $19 million compared to $14 million on ad spends that was pro Massie. That's an enormous amount of money. Enormous amount of money. And that, of course, is partly due to President Trump endorsing Gal Ryan. That's unquestionable. Now, here's the thing. We don't yet know the exact age demographic breakdown of the voters that turned out yesterday or those that cast their early ballots. We will probably find that out in the days and weeks to come. But what we do know is there were polls that were conducted in the weeks prior to this election that showed that older voters, ages 65 plus, supported Gal Ryan, whereas younger voters, and this is the poll, this is not this is not the ballots cast, but the polls show that younger voters, younger Republicans favored Massie. So younger favored Massie, older favored Gal Ryan. And I think, again, we'll come back to why this is significant in a moment, especially if the ultimate breakdown of the voters age-wise matches or is even similar to what this poll showed. So we don't know that yet, although it's something we are going to know soon. What we do know for a fact, and this is a very important point, what we do know for a fact is that the podcast bro world is not representative of real life. So what do I mean when I say that? the podcast bro world is not representative of real life. Well, Thomas Massie has developed what I think is most accurately described as a strange obsession with Israel. And when I say that, this was on display last night when Massie conceded to his opponent, Gal Ryan. This is how he publicly announced his concession. Take a listen to this.

0: Listen, I would have come out sooner, but I had to call my opponent and concede, and it took a while to find Ed Gowrine in Tel Aviv. I did get the call through, though. I have called and conceded the race. We've been honorable the whole time, and we're going to stay that way.
1: Honorable until when, Congressman? Until that moment when you say that you called to concede to Gowrine and you couldn't find him in Tel Aviv? What do you mean by that statement? Well, what he means, of course, is he is insinuating that Israel controls or buys American politicians. He is outright making the allegation that Ed Gowrine was purchased by Israel. And this, of course, is not this is not an insinuation or an allegation that's happening in isolation. This is against the backdrop of very blatant allegations from the podcast bro world, whether that's Tucker Carlson, whether that's Candace Owens, whether that's Nick Fuentes. The allegation from this anti-Israel crowd that Israel controls not just American politics sort of generally, but controls Trump directly or is directly buying American political influence. This is now what Thomas Massey is engaging with. And by the way, he outright claimed, it wasn't just an insinuation, he outright claimed prior to Election Day that Israel first tried to buy him, Thomas Massey, and now they were buying his seat in Congress for Ed Gowrine. I want to show you that. Take a look.
2: But do you think the people of your district can understand the distinction you're trying to make after 7 terms serving that district? Will they decide to keep you in Washington now, sir?
0: I think they will. Like I said, we've got the endorsement of the pro-life groups, the pro-gun groups, the local elected officials, the congressmen in Kentucky who've come down and campaigned with me. And my people are smart enough to understand that this is Israel trying to buy an election. Miriam Adelson has spent so much money on my election, they're going to have to scale down that ballroom that she was paying for. And she was born in Israel. The Republican Jewish Coalition and the American Israel Public Affairs Committee have spent millions of dollars in this race on a guy that's never showed up for a single debate. They think they can buy Kentuckians. They think they can buy this seat because they tried to buy my vote and I wouldn't sell it. And they're finding out it's real expensive. And what they're going to find out is they can't afford to buy this seat in Kentucky.
2: Okay.
0: This
2: All
0: is
2: right,
0: the
2: we'll
0: most
2: see.
0: Expensive race.
2: Yeah.
1: Okay. So two things. What you're seeing Thomas Massey engaged in that clip is essentially the boogeyman tactic. Now, if this were actually true, what he was saying, then he owes it to us. He owes it to the American people to show proof of illegal foreign influence efforts in the election. If some foreign lobby tried to purchase his vote in Congress, that is illegal. And he should show us evidence of that so that that can be taken care of. But of course, in the absence of evidence, then it's not true the way he portrays it. He's just utilizing a popular boogeyman to blame his problems on so that he doesn't have to take responsibility himself for his behavior. In fact, we talked about this yesterday when we discussed Spencer Pratt's most brilliant move ever. Voters want to see a problem that impacts them negatively identified. And then they want to hear from a politician a solution that will fix that problem. That's it. That's what voters want. They don't want to hear platitudes and policy platforms. They just want a politician to identify a problem that's hurting them and articulate a practical solution to fix that problem. So when we have politicians like Thomas Massey stop operating in that framework that I just described, identifying a problem and providing a solution, it has become a fad in recent years to introduce, the politician introduces an excuse for why they stopped operating that framework. Why are you not serving your constituents? Why are you not listening to what is hurting your voters and providing a solution to that to increase the quality of their lives? It's become a fad to introduce an excuse. It's not my fault, the politician says. It's theirs. And the politician points to Israel. But here's the thing. Is Massey's claim, and Massey has claimed this directly, that the Israel lobby funded 95% of Gowrine's campaign. Is this an accurate claim? This is worth examining. Because again, if so, then that's a discussion that we should have. So let's talk about the particular individuals and organizations that Thomas Massey mentions in that clip. Let's start with Miriam Adelson. Miriam Adelson is a favorite among some politicians and those on the right, anything that Miriam Adelson does, even though she's an American citizen, is somehow tinged with foreign influence. Miriam Adelson, how much money did she give to Ed Gullrein or to PACs that supported Ed Gullrein? Well, she gave a lot of money. She gave $750,000 to a PAC called the Preserve America PAC, which then gave it to another PAC called the Mega Kentucky PAC. $750,000, that's a lot of money. That's a ton of money. But if you compare that amount of money to the total amount spent on pro-Gullrein campaign ads, it's a fraction of the total amount. It's 3.9%. That's not 95%. That's not even close to 95%. That's 3.9% of the total amount of money that was spent on Gullrein's campaign ads. Now, what about these other organizations, these AIPAC, a lot of these, a lot of the Tucker Carlson, Candace Owens, Nick Fuentes, anti-Israel crowd claims that AIPAC should register as a foreign lobby. Because that's what these anti-Israel folks claim that AIPAC is a foreign lobby. Well, AIPAC spent a lot of money, to support Gullrein's, candidacy, between $4 and $5 million. The Republican Jewish Coalition also contributed between $4 and $5 million. That's a lot of money, between $8 and $10 million in total. That's not something to be dismissed. That's not something to be ignored. It's about half of the amount of money in total ad spends for the pro Gullrein cause that were funded by these pro-Jewish groups. Okay. So the question then is not whether Gullrein had significant Jewish donors. He did. It wasn't 95% the way that Thomas Massie portrayed it. But the question is this wrong or immoral or scandalous in some way? Well, you tell me. Thomas Massie opposes foreign aid to Israel. So it doesn't strike me as particularly strange that Jewish groups who are pro-Israel want American aid to Israel to continue, again, which Massie doesn't. So they donate to the candidate who supports their cause in the race against a candidate who doesn't support their cause. Isn't that how donations are supposed to work? Well, here's where it gets very interesting, actually. If you compare the donors to the pro-Ed Gullrein PACs or to his campaign directly, compare that to Massie's donor supports. Interestingly, Thomas Massie's largest donor is a Jew by the name of Jeff Yass. Jeff Yass gave $1 million through, I mean, usually when you give a large amount of money, because there are campaign donation limits, you give it to a PAC that supports a candidate, and usually they spend it on ads and campaigning. Jeff Yass gave through a PAC to Thomas Massie $1 million. That's a lot of money. He's a Jew, and he's not, by the way, you can be a Jew and not be pro-Israel or not support pro-Israel causes. Is that the case for Jeff Yass? Is he just born? Is he ethnically a Jew or religiously a Jew, but he doesn't support pro-Israel? Well, not according to his donation history. According to Jeff Yass's donation history, he's given $16 million in recent years to pro-Israel causes. Pro-Israel causes like, you know, Israeli birthright groups and the same sort of groups that, you know, Miriam Adelson coincidentally supports. So that's interesting. Plus, if you look at the direct donations to the Thomas Massie campaign, you'll find that there are a group of donors who all share the same last name who donated the maximum amount to Thomas Massie's campaign who are explicitly anti-Israel and quote-unquote pro-Palestinian. This group of donors who all share the same last name also, coincidentally or not, fund the squad. Fund the squad. Look at this. This is from the donation history of Thomas Massie for Congress. This group, the Marooks, they're Texas auto finance and dealership entrepreneurs, and yet they're extremely anti-Israel. They don't just donate to Thomas Massie. They donated to Marjorie Taylor Greene's PAC, and they donated to Ilhan Omar, for goodness sake, and Cori Bush and Jamal Bowman and Keith Ellison. Some of the most virulently, not just anti-Israel, but anti-Semitic members or former members of the United States Congress. This family that donated to Thomas Massie also donated to the anti-Zionist America PAC, which of course supports candidates critical of Zionism and U.S. support of Israel, and donated to Citizens Against AIPAC Corruption, which is supposed to counter AIPAC. So the reason that I bring this up is because it poses a question. It poses this question. Which way is it? When the same donor network funds politicians on both sides of the political spectrum while also backing committees centered on a single foreign policy issue, does that not raise a red flag? So which is it for Thomas Massie? Are you bought off by donors, or do donors donate when they align with your views? You can't have one set of standards for Ed Gallrein and another set of standards for Thomas Massie. Either your donors control you based on their ideology, or they support you based on a shared ideology. But you can't contend that one politician is bought off by donors, but your donors have nothing whatsoever to do with your viewpoints. And yet that is the false binary that

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4: Not just this because he got his numbers wrong. Network. It wasn't 95% of Gallerine's funding that came from the pro-Jewish lobby. It's not because he contradicts himself by claiming that Gallerine is bought off by donors when he himself has both pro-Israel donors and very, very anti-Israel donors. But of course, in Thomas Massie's case, he's not touched or influenced by those donors, but his opponent is, a double standard if there ever was one. The reason this became problematic in the election is because Republicans are not, by and large, anti-Israel. More Republicans and those who lean Republican have a favorable view of Israel versus unfavorable. Almost 6 out of 10 Republicans have a favorable view of Israel. And this increases with age. Large majorities of Republicans over the age of 50 view Israel very positively, which goes back to what we mentioned before. The polls that were conducted in the weeks leading up to this primary election showed that these older voters over the age of 50 were supportive of Thomas Massie, or were supportive of Gallerine. And we know that typically in primaries, older voters are the decisive voting demographic. Now, the numbers here actually get quite enormous. 73% of Republicans have confidence in President Trump's ability to make good decisions about the U.S.-Israel relationship. That's over 7 out of 10. You can compare that to Democrats. Only 16% of Democrats have confidence in Trump. But 55% of Republicans view the Israeli government, not just the nation state, but the government of Israel positively. Again, compared to Democrats. So let's go back to Thomas Massie for a second. Thomas Massie has not made the direct accusation about President Trump, although I do think it's fair to say he's flirted with this idea indirectly, the idea articulated by Tucker and Candace and Fuentes and those people, that Trump is

0: trolled by Israel. That's why President Trump attacked Iran. He's controlled by Bibi Netanyahu. Trump is completely the puppet of Israel. And by the way, we'll get to this shortly. This is what the San Diego mosque shooters also allegedly believed. Now, here's the thing. If this were true, this would definitely be a problem. It would certainly be a problem. This is not a problem to be dismissed if it's real. But whether or not it's real is easily examined. So let's look at the influence of Israel, both the foreign lobby and the domestic lobby in the United States. The foreign lobby, countries who spend the most on lobbying in the United States. Here's a list of the top 10 countries. The country that spends the most on lobbying the U.S. government is China, $534 million, followed by Japan, then Saudi Arabia, then Liberia, then South Korea, then the Marshall Islands, then the Bahamas, then Qatar, then the UAE. And down at the very bottom of the list is Israel. Israel is 10th. They don't spend the top amount or the second top amount or the third top amount. They're 10th on the list. They spend less than half of what the top countries who spend the most lobbying the United States government spend. So is Israeli money lobbying the U.S. somehow controlling the president of the United States? Well, not unless these nine other countries that spend significantly more also control the president of the United States. And I have never heard these people who accuse President Trump of being controlled by Israel also accuse him of being controlled by Japan or the Marshall Islands or Liberia or the Bahamas. Only Israel is at the center of that allegation, which doesn't make much sense when you actually examine this. So what about the domestic lobby? Those who are against AIPAC claim that AIPAC should register as a foreign lobby, but they're not included in this list that I just read you of the countries that spend the most on the foreign countries that spend the most on lobbying the U.S. government. They're a domestic group. They're made up of American citizens, so they don't have to register as a foreign lobby. Where do they fall? Do they spend the most of any domestic lobby? Because we certainly hear about AIPAC more than any other lobby in this country. Where are they? What's your guess? Do you think that they're the top domestic lobby spenders? Do you think they're number two? Do you think they're number five? Do you think they're number 10? Do you think they're number 15? Do you think they're number 20? Well, no. AIPAC routinely falls on the list of top domestic lobby spending around 150th or, in 2024, 195th. You heard me. AIPAC doesn't even crack the top 100 of lobby interests that spend money trying to influence politicians in our country. The top lobby that spends the most money is the U.S. Chamber of Commerce, and then the National Association of Realtors, and then Pharmaceutical Research and Manufacturers of America, and then business interests, the Business Roundtable, the American Hospital Association, Blue Cross Blue Shield, Meta, the American Medical Association, AARP, General Motors, the American Chemistry Council, Amazon, CTIA, the America's Health Insurance Plans, Alphabet, which is Google, Lockheed Martin, General Dynamics, and the list goes on and on and on. 150, 160, 170 more names before you ever get to AIPAC. Again, AIPAC does not rank in even the top 150 lobbying groups, even though they are the top pro-Israel lobbying group, which means they spend the most of any pro-Israel lobbying group in the United States. They don't even crack the top 150. In 2025, they spent approximately $3.76 million. In 2024, they spent $3.32 million. That was when they were ranked 191st out of 9,200 registered organizations. Listen, the point of this, if it were provable that a foreign government was controlling a politician or purchasing influence in the United States government, I would be the first person to stand next to you and roundly condemn this. I have roundly condemned this. We talk often about China's influence. China purchases influence in not just the United States government, but in very important industries, in academia, in universities, in research, in STEM, in industry with intellectual property. And it's wrong. And it's not just that foreign governments try to influence people on the left. I spoken out when foreign governments pay off influencers on the right, when those right-wing influencers went to Qatar and suddenly became propagandists of the Qatari government. I said, that's wrong. Because that's a foreign government paying you to be a propagandist. That is them purchasing influence, not necessarily directly into the U.S. government, but adjacent to it, and it's wrong. If it were provable that a foreign government was controlling any politician in any party or buying influence in our government, that is wrong. And we will condemn that. The problem with the allegation that Israel controls Trump and is the Israeli lobby purchases politicians is that there's no evidence to substantiate this. It is a baseless allegation. It is false. Like, where are they suggesting the buy-off is happening? Where's the money coming from? If it's not coming from Israel directly, 10th, Israel's only ranked 10th in the amount of money that they spend foreign lobbying the United States. And if it's not coming from AIPAC, because AIPAC is, what, 191st in the list of which lobbying organizations spend the most money, then what? Where's it coming from? Secret pallets of cash? Handoffs in the middle of the night? Well, we haven't heard any accusations or substantiating evidence that would support that. So perhaps then, American citizens who have a cause they believe in use their money to support politicians who also believe in the same cause, like pro-lifers do, or like pro-Second Amendment activists, or pro-school choice parental rights activists. Perhaps American citizens who have pet issues, causes they believe in, choose politicians who share their viewpoint and use their money to support that politician. So then, of course, we come back to Thomas Massie. Thomas Massie, and this may be the root of it all, Thomas Massie wants to run for president of the United States. And he admitted this last night. Take a look.
1: So our job, and I'm not going to make any announcements tonight. I'm going to go back, have me a medical margarita. I'll hang out and party with you all. You know, I don't drink recreationally. I have medical margaritas. I even have a medical margarita card. But what happened tonight was God's will. And we have to figure out what was the purpose of having the biggest fight ever. Yeah. Biggest fight ever. Why did it converge on one of 435 congressional seats right here in Kentucky? What was God's purpose? What is he showing us tonight? We're just getting started. I like that.
0: They're chanting 28, as in the 2028 presidential election.
1: What happens in 2028? You want me to run for Congress again? I don't know what you're talking about.
0: Now they're chanting president.
1: You made a compelling argument. You spoke your piece, but I need a medical margarita right now. And we'll talk about it later. Thank you and God bless.
0: All right, so you heard him. He said you made a compelling argument and we'll talk about it later. This, of course, is a politician's way of admitting that he wants to run for president without prematurely announcing his candidacy. It's pretty clear that Thomas Massie wants to run for president. Most politicians do. And they do things to position themselves as realistic candidates. It appears that's what Thomas Massie is doing. He appears to be pandering for a certain voter demographic. He wants the Tucker Carlson, Candace Owens crowd to like him, a crowd that, while they're still a minority in the Republican Party, increasingly is anti-Israel and often anti-Semitic. Well, here's the thing. You don't pander to that type of bigotry if you are a moral person. But that's what Thomas Massie has done by obsessing over Israel, especially with these false insinuations against the backdrop of the false allegations that everyone is familiar with. And Thomas Massie's problem here, of course, is that voters, his voters, aren't stupid. So he may have won the young vote. That remains to be seen. But for what? For the wiser, older voters to reject his lies. The lesson here is not that you can't disagree with President Trump. If you're a Republican, you can. The lesson is that you probably shouldn't trans yourself into an anti-Trump figure for clicks or President Trump's base. You and I will see through your clout chasing and won't like it and won't vote for you because you no longer represent our viewpoints. That is the real reason that Thomas Massie lost last night. And listen, in a sense, it's a shame that this happened because Thomas Massie is very good. He's very, very good on some issues like COVID and MAHA. He's not a complete villain. And it's a shame because this didn't have to happen. What underpinned this major change in Massey's personality and his political tactics and his political positions? I don't know. Some things happened. His wife died. Maybe he wanted fame and gratification. Maybe he wants a podcast. Maybe he wants to be president, or maybe some combination of all of the above. But the fact of the matter is that his voters saw the change and they didn't like it. And that's why Thomas Massie lost. Okay. So we now have access to the alleged manifesto of the San Diego shooters. We have not yet talked about this topic on the show this week because we didn't have enough information and there was a lot of fake news surrounding the motive of these two young men who opened fire at an Islamic mosque in San Diego. There were rumors that they were trans. That turned out to be false. There were rumors that it was some beef internally at the mosque. That turned out to be false. Of course, the left immediately blamed Trump supporters. That turned out to be false. We, of course, always wait until we have information before we speculate about this sort of thing. But now we have a reporter from San Diego who has her hands on what she claims is the manifesto of these San Diego shooters. And it tells us some very interesting information about these shooters. Information that the leftists who immediately falsely accused Trump supporters of committing this act of violence definitely don't want you to know.
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0: shooters. This, what does it tell us about the motives of these killers? We, of course, were told by the mainstream media and the left that these were Trump supporters. That turned out not to be true. We were told by X, sort of the rumor mongers on X, that these were trans shooters. That turned out not to be true either. An independent investigative journalist in San Diego by the name of Amy Reichert claims to have obtained the shooter's manifesto from her local sources in the area. And this is what we know from this alleged manifesto. So the names of the two shooters are Kane Clark and Caleb Vasquez. These two individuals allegedly met online. They became radicalized in their viewpoint through participation in accelerationist forums online. Accelerationist forums advocate for not just poisonous evil ideology, but for violence to accelerate the downfall of the United States and impose this evil ideology on the people here. This manifesto tells us that these two young men, Kane Clark and Caleb Vasquez, hated Jews. They blamed Jews in their manifesto for everything. They hated Donald Trump. They wanted the left to murder Donald Trump and, quote, not miss this time. They want the left to murder Vice President J.D. Vance. They actually argued that that was more significant because Trump is old and J.D. Vance is young. They hated MAGA, Make America Great Again, that movement. They hated women. They hated gays. They hated trans. They hated Islam. Although they said they did not hate Muslims, they hate the religion of Islam. They hated all immigrants, legal and illegal. They hated black people, and they were incels. That's the ideology of the San Diego mosque shooters. They hated everything and everyone. If you had to write out a description of what it means to be completely consumed with evil, this is exactly the description that you would write. So we can sit here and we can wait for the leftists who falsely blamed right-wing Trump supporters for this grisly murder to correct the record. We could do that. I won't. I won't sit here and hold my breath because the left-wing commentators and politicians and influencers and media outlets who falsely accuse Trump supporters of violence are not honest people, and they're not going to correct the record. They already inflicted their damage because the news cycle has largely moved on from this with a false perception in people's minds that this was right-wing violence. It wasn't. By the way, murder's always hideously wrong, period. And I make this obvious statement, which you're going to think is obvious, and I'm going to think is obvious, because to the left, a statement like this is no longer obvious. A growing percentage of leftists think that political violence is acceptable, or they want political violence to happen, or they justify the idea of the assassination of President Trump or Elon Musk or political figures whom they dislike. Now, one of the strange aspects of this story is, and it's kind of a bizarre twist, the security guard who was murdered by these shooters actually shared the shooter's pro-Nazi ideology. The shooters had outside of the car, this was a gas can was found outside of their car by law enforcement after the shooting happened. And this gas can had an SS marking on it. SS, of course, is the symbol for the secret police of the Nazi regime under Hitler. The shooters had a pro-Nazi ideology, but so did the security guard whom the shooters killed. The security guard had posted on his social media a meme celebrating Hitler killing the Jews, which again is very weird, very bizarre twist to have pro-Nazis murder pro-Nazis. This does not fit into the obviously pro-right-wing or obviously pro-left-wing ideology. The ideology of these killers is actually, it actually epitomizes the horseshoe theory of politics, that the very far left and the very far right suddenly become indistinguishable from one another. That's an accurate characterization of what we saw in this alleged manifesto of these killers. And yet the mainstream media doesn't want you to know about this. The influencers online, the Democrat politicians, don't want you to know about this either. They want you to believe that it's Trump supporters and that it's right-wing violence that plagues our nation, when that's not true. It's left-wing violence that's inflicted on right wingers because we're Christian and conservative and have the audacity to vote for Trump. And that threat, that risk, that violence is inflicted on us almost on a daily basis now. But it's not true. Now, going back to where these individuals were radicalized, how did they get so indoctrinated? You're not born with a hatred of Jews. You're not born hating Trump. You're not born wanting the left to murder Trump or to wanting the left to murder J.D. Vance. You're not born hating women and hating gays and hating trans and hating immigrants and black people. You're not born hating these things. So something happened between the womb and the time that they opened fire outside of this Islamic center in San Diego that brainwashed these young men into this kind of evil, this visceral hatred. So how did that brainwashing happen? Well, as I mentioned, it happened online. When the word incel refers to young men, usually in their late teenage years or early 20s, who are chronically online, who don't have any human interaction, who have rejected women specifically. They don't pursue women. They don't respect women. They don't have relationships with women. They don't have sex with women. They don't have any romantic relationships with women. That's also unnatural. Where is that taught to young men? Well, it's taught on these radical forums. It's taught on these platforms online that introduce these concepts to young men and tell them, you know, that they don't have any option. They're never going to win with women. Women are evil. You know, they're never going to be able to succeed in the United States because, going back to the boogeyman theory that we talked about earlier in the show, because some other person is preventing their success. Some other villain is standing in their way. And it's only when that villain has been vanquished that that person can have success. It's an excuse for why they're not doing something. So the particular forums on which these individuals were radicalized reportedly are known as Terrorgram or Adam Waffen Division and the Base. That's what's been reported online. Most people aren't even familiar with the names of these radical forums. And you have to wonder at what point we as a society are going to question the role of parents in the radicalization of young men such as this. A lot of people will say, well, at a certain point, parents just don't have any control over their children. When you have an adult child, that child makes a decision for him or herself. And the parent, you know, can't be hanging over the child's shoulder their entire life to make sure that they make good decisions. And that's, of course, true. That's accurate. But I will tell you, if a child is raised within a moral framework, if a child is raised with a belief in God and the inherent dignity of every human being, if a child is raised in the framework of religious belief and faith, they don't suddenly go from being a good and moral person, well-educated, well-rounded, contributing member of society to these militant accelerationist networks. It's not an overnight change that happens. It's a slow drip of indoctrination. And it starts with parents allowing their children access to the internet. And so it is crucial to question the parent's role in acts of violence such as this. Not that the parent knew about this particular act of violence, but to understand that the way that we raise our children impacts what they do in the future. And the internet is not a place for children. Whether it begins on YouTube or whether it begins on Telegram or whether it begins on Roblox or any of the other video games where you meet people, but you don't actually meet them because you're not meeting them in real life. You are simply connecting anonymously with other users online. This is a rabbit hole. It is an evil black hole that sucks people in. And by the time you get to militant accelerationist networks, these forums online, it's because you have spent years and years of time online prior to that.
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0: Tyler Robinson's parents' decisions to let him play video games when he was as young as 11 to encourage and say to encourage it and buy him the equipment and give him access to all of these, you know, these platforms and people online who, not just my personal opinion, but studies show have negative influences on the moral behavior of young men. And I got a lot of flack for that because parents make mistakes. We all make mistakes. I'm a parent. I make mistakes. None of us are perfect. We make decisions that harm our child. It's actually the biggest weight I feel on my shoulders as a parent is the implications of my own sin on my children, because we've all sinned and fallen short of the glory of God. And how is that sin going to negatively impact my perfect, innocent, tiny children? And it weighs so heavily on me. Maybe why they say that parenthood should be sanctifying, because all I want is to be as sanctified as possible for my children so that I don't scandalize them with sin, so that they aren't negatively impacted by that sin. And again, I don't mean to sound preachy here, but I got a lot of flack from a lot of people and a lot of people I respect after I made that comment about Tyler Robinson's parents all those months ago, because especially older parents look back on their younger years and they say, well, we didn't know. We didn't know that, you know, an iPad was dangerous. We didn't know that these children's shows that were marketed for young children have influences in them that helped shape our children's minds. We didn't know that what seemed to be a harmless video game was actually allowing access for our children to these terrible people and these terrible ideas. We didn't know. How do we know? And I understand that position. I understand that point of view, but I think as a parent, we have to, and as a society, we have to encourage parents to give their children shelter from the evil of the world and understand that in our society at this very moment, evil has taken specific aim at our children, at our children's minds, at our children's bodies, and at our children's souls. And if we do not serve as their guards, as their protectors, again, I know the word sheltering your children conjures up images of like naive homeschoolers who have never heard of anything bad. But that is not what giving shelter from evil to your children means. Giving shelter from evil to your children means that you form their minds, you teach them right from wrong, you protect them from the evil influences until they have a properly ordered view of life and have the capacity of self-control and to make good decisions in the face of evil so that they are actually equipped to then go out into the world where they inevitably will encounter evil, but they know how to handle it. And if we don't start as a society encouraging parents to recognize that allowing children to be online all the time isn't an inevitability. You can say no to your child. You can say, no, you're not allowed on the computer. No, you're not allowed to watch TV. No, you're not allowed to have a phone. It's not something that just inevitably happens. It happens only if your rules allow it in your home. And it has consequences. And I think these two young men are an example of the consequences of the internet on the minds of children whose minds are not protected by their parents. Again, this doesn't mean that their parents deserve to be charged with a crime. There's no evidence that I've seen at this point that they had foreknowledge of this murder that their children committed. But it does, I can't get it out of my mind, actually, how important the role of parents are in protecting children from being radicalized, because being radicalized is not an inevitability. It is the result of specific choices that are made in these children's lives. Again, the left wants to tell you that these shooters were pro-Trump. The left wants to tell you that these shooters have the same ideology as those of us who don't want the Islamification of the United States. And that's a lie. It's a false accusation. They hated almost everyone and almost everything. They were consumed with evil. And again, an example of the horseshoe theory of politics, where very far leftist and very far right ideology becomes indistinguishable from one another in the very essence of its hatred. That's the ideology of these San Diego shooters. All right, let's go to the live chat for a minute and have you weigh in. Quigley says, and this is on YouTube, Thomas Massie ignored his constituency and betrayed the MAGA movement. Well, to a certain extent, yes, he did. He certainly transformed himself. I mean, his sort of pursuit of the Epstein files. It's funny because I agree in principle with him that the Epstein files should be released. We've talked about this innumerable times. But the way that he did it, he positioned himself vilifying Trump for that versus advocating for that to happen or putting pressure on the Trump administration. And yes, what did President Trump win Kentucky, the fourth congressional district in Kentucky in 2024 by like 35 points? The people in Thomas Massie's district love Trump. So they're not going to appreciate suddenly their representative vilifying Trump, because by and large, they adore the president. Green Tree says he lost. Massie lost because his self-arrogance got the best of him.
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9: Incident, this right, is intellectual the Curtis Yarvin. Network. We're going to be discussing where the Trump administration went right, where it went wrong, and if the American mythos is a lie from the very beginning. All that coming up next. Well, it's that time of year. We're talking with Curtis Yarvin, who is beaming in from the Web Summit in Vancouver, Canada, with Cenk Uygur, Michael Tracy, some other luminaries of the intellectual world.
10: He's making that up, but it's all good. but he's not making up the Cenk Uygur part. So, that's going to be huge.
9: It's going to be huge. Stay tuned. But Curtis, we want to talk to you. We're getting ready for the midterms. We're almost 2 years into the Trump administration. And I just want to set the table for you. How do you think things are going? What moment are we in? And what's your assessment of these first 2 years of the Trump admin?
10: Well, we talked a little about this online. We chatted a little. The problem is that as I've always said, it's very hard to sort of half cross the Rubicon, or a quarter cross the Rubicon, or even 1% or 0.1% cross the Rubicon. And so the problem is essentially that you're sort of dipping your toe in this water. It's more than a toe. This time, the first time it was like, ooh, you dip your toe in the water and you were like, ooh, that's cold. The second time you kind of get in up to your ankles, you're splashing around, you're having a good old time, but it's not a good place to be. The water is radioactive. And so, fundamentally, in the first Trump administration, Trump, sort of talked us. He had this incredible Bain speech with his, Bain actually wrote his inaugural address, I believe, something like that. I give it back to you, the people, something like that, and then, basically kind of, intuitively he had these ideas, but actually he had basically no clue what to do with them. And so he sort of handed it over to like the default Republican administration, who tried to run kind of the Bush administration for him. And that was kind of a show. And, what's truly remarkable about, Donald Trump, who's an amazing intuitive thinker, is somehow in his late 70s, he learned, he changed, he grew, and he came back with this sort of real intent to do significant things in Washington. He was just not really, he was just not really content to be a symbolic president. I'm practicing my Nick Fuentes, at the risk of setting off a Gator alarm. He was not content to have this, like, he felt humiliated almost by it, and you really don't want to humiliate Donald Trump. And so he comes back and he has the second administration, which is 10 or 20 times, has 10 or 20 times more impact on Washington than his first administration. The problem is, 10 or 20 times 0 is 0, and 10 or 20 times 0.001 is like 0.02. Right. And so you're still sort of thrashing in a way. You have some people in the administration who want to do interesting, unconventional things. There isn't really an establishment that wants to do interesting and unconventional things. And there isn't really a concept or a vision of unconventional things. And so we kind of saw this very interesting dynamic early in the administration where it sort of made the power dynamic very clear and very interesting in that, you know, last time people were terrified for about 3 weeks in November, right? This time they were terrified all the way up to like April or May 2025, right? And they were terrified because these very unconventional things were happening and they realized they could do very little to resist these very unconventional things. And, you know, and so you see things like, you know, the killing of a USAID, which is so remarkable. I mean, that clip of a guy coming down and taking the letters off, you know, off the building, remarkable. And you're just like, they can't do that. And then you were like, well, they actually can. And they actually did. And people were just like, oh my God, you know, what's next? And then the problem is that basically, you know, for example, in DOGE, there were a lot of people on the front lines who had a real sort of image or picture of what they were doing as kind of playing on this kind of true field of like actual power. But the people who were running it were just trying to save money. Mm-hmm. And so they're like, oh, wow, USAID, that's spending a lot of hard-earned taxpayer money. Better put on my green eye shades and scrutinize that accounting, right? They didn't realize that they had no idea that they were taking out one of the really linchpins of the sort of the global international community, U.S., you know, soft power empire of love, whatever the hell it is, right? They just kind of blundered, you know, they sort of blundered into this, you know, huge power move. And having blundered into it, they very easily blundered out of it. I mean, one of the critical things about the early administration is that things like DOGE were done by people that did not have a position in the official org chart. These were not official appointees. This was a parallel organizational structure. So these people could kind of do anything. Then, of course, you realize that we have this peculiar system where when you elect a president, he runs as if he was the CEO of the executive branch, which is really not true. We don't have an executive branch. We have a legislative or administrative branch because the so-called executive branch is not just managed, but micromanaged in enormous detail by the Congress. Which manages its budget, its policy, and of course its personnel. And so the way American governance actually works goes entirely through the Congress. The Congress, of course, you know, delegates a great amount of authority to the agencies, has a very close relationship with those agencies, could in theory, return all that delegation of power. But really what happens in Congress is you basically have these sort of two forces that go into creating these incredible packages of micromanagement called legislation. You have what are called lobbyists and what are called activists. And lobbyists are people who corrupt the process of government for money, and activists are people who corrupt the process of government for power. And the activists sell power to their donors, and the lobbyists sell power to corporations with interests before the government, and somehow this giant horse trading structure all works out. And the president might as well not exist from the perspective of this. But in foreign policy, the president has almost plenary authority. So naturally, he's going to go out. He's the king of the world, but he's the show mayor of America.
9: So this seems like exactly right. And want to kind of drill down on Elon was running DOGE. The president didn't seem to actually care one way or another about DOGE. He felt some loyalty to Elon. Elon branded it, I think I agree with you, as government efficiency when the true purpose was to purge the ideological elements that would be opposing Trump. Did all of that basically collapse? And Lomas, want your take on this. I remember January through April, and I remember, you know, I would send a text to someone in an administration, hey, this is like a $1 billion program that needs to get wiped out. 6 hours later, you'd see a little press release saying this program is wiped out, zeroed out funding for all these NGOs. And then as soon as Elon dropped, that was the last thing you heard of it.
11: Let me just reframe it a little bit, because I don't think it's actually that the real purpose underneath the ostensible purpose of efficiency is getting rid of this sort of like ideological bulwark. It's actually you're trying to get rid of this sort of vehicle of institutional power. The ideology is like a sort of secondary concern that just fills up that vessel that then could be used in whatever way the, you know, bureaucracy wants to, and is adaptive to sort of like whatever cultural norms are in fashion at the time. But I don't think they quite got there. I'm also curious, just Curtis, I'm going to attack on a second question here that you can respond to, which is, are you at all rethinking like the premise here, which is that there is an actual Rubicon that you can get stuck in? Because one thing I'm observing is that the idea of this, that you sort of walk out and make yourself exposed to this counteraction from an enemy and you're kind of stuck in this no man's land, may actually not be true. The Rubicon may actually be an illusion, and the forces on the other side of that are actually much weaker than we might have supposed. And it is the case that you can just kind of step out and, yeah, the water's cold, but you can do things out there. It takes a long time to get all your forces across, and it just is going to be a slow process. And what you're doing by stepping out there is legitimizing that kind of political effort. So Doge may, in that first instance, have been a kind of, I don't want to call it a failure. I don't think it was a failure. It didn't go as far as it needed to. It might have been misdirected in certain ways. But importantly, the thing it accomplished is legitimizing the action of taking power away from these institutions that's now seeded for some second action to actually follow through and like do the thing that needs to be done. So do you agree that there is still some value in legitimizing the sort of concept, even if you don't execute on sort of the full completion of the idea? So you haven't completely gutted these bureaucracies. You've gotten rid of like half of the Department of Justice Civil Rights Org, but not the whole thing. 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
10: Yeah. The fat lady hasn't sung yet. Nothing's been legitimized permanently. And you very easily can delegitimize this in the following way. And this is exactly what is going to be done. What is going to be done as soon as these people have the executive instruments back in their hands is they are going to make damn sure nothing stays legitimized in the following way. They are simply going to prosecute everyone at every level who is associated with that. They are going to prosecute the 21-year-old kids. They are going to prosecute Elon. They are going to prosecute Trump. They are going to make 2021, look like a firecracker. They have the motive, they have the propensity, and they have the opportunity. And it remains true that in all, political conflicts, if you do not win, you are. And sorry, I'm trying to avoid using profanity on your show. And basically, this idea that all of this, any sort of idea of we accomplished a little, is just actually, no, it's not a slow process. The faster the process, the better it works. The slower the process, the less it works.
9: So what is the alternative? So if you were to,
10: for example,
9: what should they have done? And I think I know what you're going to say, but I'm hoping you can elaborate it in further detail.
10: They should have started bringing down larger and larger agencies. Yeah. And crucially, they needed to concentrate on irreversible actions. The thing that made, for example, breaking the Civil Rights Division at DOJ, I think that, you see people like Harvey Dillon, who definitely, I think, not that I've ever met her or talked to her, but I think she sort of gets the game at a certain level, whereas many people are just pretending. And so you need to take irreversible actions, because your irreversible actions, that is the only thing that really throws them into despair. The destruction of USAID is basically not, you broke a bunch of org charts, but actually, just pouring money on the whole USAID, world will pretty much bring it back to life like a dried up cactus in 2029. But you basically didn't break anything permanently or really effectively. My always chosen policy, given the fact that the president has his plenary overseas authority. My chosen policy was always to basically really focus energy on an American Gorbachev doctrine, on really breaking the whole international structure. And, you know, that would have entailed, for example, not just removing troops from Europe, but actually shutting down the whole diplomatic structure by actually removing embassies. Because actually the embassy is the sort of the central knot in the soft power structures that control these countries. You know, I spend a fair amount of time in Europe because people like me in Europe because they're like, this is a European intellectual from America, right? I have the vibe and manner of a European intellectual. I have my Che Guevara shirt, you know, and so I've gotten to know a fair amount of the European New Right. And it's illustrative in a way, the sort of difference between we're going to break this thing and we're going to operate it for good is sort of very well summarized in the difference between the Vance speech at the Munich Security Conference in 2025 and the Rubio speech in 2026. Many people interpreted these as almost the same thing, but the Europeans were not fooled. They

0: they would be creaming their pants, that they were already creaming their pants, because you're actually completely playing into the frame. The idea that, for example, the State Department would fund the AfD, the alternative, you know, the German, you know, new right, any new right organization, you talk to any of these people and there would just be like, this is the kiss of death that would kill us.
1: 50% of you watching aren't subscribed. So hit the like button, subscribe now, and share this episode with your family and friends.
0: You know, I was talking to someone. I was in Zagreb the other day. I was talking to some Croats, and the Croats are actually pretty friendly with the Serbs today. Yes. And it was sort of noted. Not only was it noted that Vance went over and lost the election for Orban, or at least put the knife into Orban's back, but they were joking in Serbia. The opposition in Serbia was joking that Vance should come to Serbia too and lose for Vucic in Serbia, right?
2: Trump did it in Canada, right? I mean, Trump
0: did it in Canada, everywhere.
1: I think it's a little strong to say that Vance lost the election for
0: Orban, he was probably going to lose anyway. Yeah. But the thing is that you know, certainly that intervention there had a negative impact. This is the difference between basically right-wing theater kid stuff and actual effective stuff. The right-wing theater kids, such as ourselves, let's face it, the right-wing theater kids really want to hear, ooh, we're supporting the new right in Europe, we're using like whatever. That is something that plays well to the base and is like good and is what people want to hear. But in terms of like actual action of building power or destroying power, it is destroying power. And so this is what happens when you take office, in a way, is you basically start to get all of these choices where you are doing things that people want to hear or want to see, and you're doing things that actually work. And so
1: I have to defend the Rufo and Lomez show. We have been highly critical of performative politics, both here and abroad. And like all of these things you mentioned, we actually did talk about, because I think we share your critique. They were clearly in opposition to the outcomes we're trying to achieve, even as they sort of ostensibly kind of galvanize the base or show them that, you know, we're doing something, we're acting. As if
2: same thing with the ICE deportation
1: acting
2: videos.
1: As if the mere fact of acting is itself of stuff. The goal.
0: That's right. And that's basically what comes of like existing within this kind of performative space. And you're just like running the score up like 6-1. And you don't notice that the 6-1 is you've scored 6 own goals and they've scored 1.
2: Yeah, right? I would say this is the feeling that you get sometimes is some kind of based 25-year-olds took over the ICE and the State Department Twitter handles. And yes, they're introducing new concepts, new ideas, new aesthetics into the digital space. But these things are then ghettoized on Twitter. They don't even make it up to Fox News. And then they provide a perfect foil for the New York Times. Meantime, if you look at the actual hard numbers for the supposed substantive purpose, things are stalling out. And
0: it's not even about that.
2: You're feeding your audience kind of memes and symbols and tweets, while the structure of the problem in some ways actually gets worse, because then it's harder to perform the actual task at hand, leading you to the question, the natural question: do we even want to solve the problem? The answer in these cases is yes. And that, to me, is the crux of the dilemma that we find now, that will become obvious to everyone after the midterms, if that theory is correct.
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4: This the first is the level Blaze Radio is Network. Basically what, you know, excites the base or what people want to see on X or whatever. There's a case for motivating your base. Mm-hmm. But basically that first level doesn't consider the other two levels, and therefore it is retarded. The second level, and my concern is once people wind up getting past the first level, they got into the second level, which is also retarded. The second level is to basically see yourself as this is Nixon mindset. Nixon is like, all right, we'll just brush off these, you know, nattering nabobs of negativism, to quote the great Spiro Agnew. We're here to solve the real problems of this country and ignore the libs. And we're going to solve the real problems of this country. And the good, decent, you know, wise American voters will see that we're the grown-ups, and they will reward us by winning election after election. This is also retarded. And the right is full of this retarded. That is fundamentally an herbivorous mindset. It is fundamentally defensive and herbivorous. Mm-hmm. The real game is basically every action in a contest for power. And they understand this perfectly, like they're just born to understand this. In the context of a contest for power, the only proper criterion for is this an effective action is, does it make all further actions easier? And so if you're basically spending your power on substantive results that are just good for the American people, and it doesn't pass that third test, it's retarded. Because actually, the real question is existential and binary. Does this regime live or does it die? And if it dies, is it replaced by something that actually works? Everything short of that is just small potatoes. Yeah, all right, sure. Like, you know, let's take Dobbs, for example. Dobbs succeeds at level one. Dobbs succeeds at level one because you're like, yeah, wow, pro-life Supreme Court. At level two, probably prevented some abortions because now you need to get a, you know, $49 Spirit Airlines. I mean, well, you can't even get a Spirit Airlines ticket to get. You got to spend $79 on Frontier if you want an abortion. That requires planning. That requires forethought. Probably save some lives if you're pro-life. On the other hand, what did Dobbs cost? 30 seats in the House, 5 senators, like, you know, a whatever. You can bleep that. It was basically a pure power cost. And so when you're thinking in terms of basically, when you realize that your enemies only care about power, they do not care about issues whatsoever, they will throw anyone or anything under the bus for power. You go back to my analogy, which I'm sure you've heard, is that basically the, you know, even the new right, not just the, forget about the Republicans, the right cares about power the way a wine snob cares about alcohol. The left cares about power the way an alcoholic cares about alcohol. And like, you know, the right is like, ooh, you know, this wine, ugh, it's a 2016, not a great year for Bordeaux. Ugh, I have water tonight. You know, and like, and you're just like, and the alcoholic is just like, it's paint thinner. It has alcohol. I'll drink it.
5: Yes. Without, okay. But, right? But, I want to challenge this analogy just a little bit, because the other thing the left understands that kind of gets missed, I think it's a great analogy and it's true, but the left has to tell itself a story of refinement and procedural and moral legitimacy to justify its drunk power grab. So while it's chugging paint thinner, it's telling itself and its audience that this is fine wine, that this is the height of sophistication. And they do this. And you can see this.
4: Not even.
5: You can see this in the way that they approach even like these court cases around redistricting or gerrymandering. Of course, this is just pure power politics. Who is going to be in charge of these districts? It's very blatant. It's very clear that that's what's going on. Everybody, you know, who's reasonably intelligent understands that what's, that's what's going on. But the left still, I mean, if you go read the New York Times article about it or, you know, SCOTUS blog or whatever, it's not couched in the language of we need to do this because we're just attracted to power and we need to hold as much power as possible. It's couched in the language of moral and procedural legitimacy.
4: No, they have two languages. They have, as far as they go, they will use the language of moral and procedural legitimacy. Then, once they really can't use that language at all, they will use the language of war. They will be like, this is courageous. This is bold.
5: No, they're victims saving democracy. Right? They are always, see again.
4: They will use that as well. They will use that as well. But here, listen, you have to listen to the other language. When they pack the court, they're basically like, yes, we are doing, so there's this constant language of essentially, we're, by breaking the rules, like we are doing something, we are brave, we are like whatever. So, you know, for example, if I'm going to use a silly analogy, like let me use a silly Nazi analogy.
5: Okay.
4: Himmler's Posen speech. Himmler's Posen speech. So there's a speech in which Himmler tells the Gauleiters of Nazi Germany, we're like almost civilian officials, that this incredible thing has been going on, using barely any euphemism. And the language he uses is exactly that. He's like, this was a very difficult task. You know, it was hard to do this. We realize that many people will think that this is un-German, right? You know, and like we did a thing that like, and so whenever they basically like are just like screw the rules, they also have this language of screw the rules. And they also have this language of like, this is a bold step. Like think about the way that people write about the Emancipation Proclamation. Let's go way back. Lincoln has been saying for 3 years that he has no power to abolish slavery. Then he's like, all right, I guess I do. And everyone is like, wow, that was really bold, right? You know, and it was like, wow, you know, you, what was really bold is that you were saying A and you said B, and like people are attracted to the fact that, wow, I have the power to say A and then go and say B. I have the power to talk about procedural legitimacy and then go and pack the court.
6: Well, right. but hold on, though, because we have an actual real world test of this concept, and I don't think it cuts exactly as you're suggesting. And let's talk about redistricting. So the idea is that the Dems, for example, in Virginia, were cynical, political actors obsessed with power, would carve up the state in a way that they would have a 9-to-1 or 10-to-1 or whatever it is advantage. They did it, of course. But Republicans, with some exceptions, were able to match it in a tit for tat manner, maybe even exceed it. And then in a state like Indiana, where Republicans balked because of this kind of respectability or naive view of how the Constitution and redistricting should work, all of those incumbents got knocked out in primaries. And so I think the distinction or the nuance to your point is actually Republicans, as you said, are very good at winning elections. They're good at the kind of consultant class, knocking out primary challengers, having redistricting, you know, getting judges through. Trump, of course, and even Mitch McConnell very famously, used the procedure to get the majority on the Supreme Court. I think the problem is, and this is why we saw Doge ultimately not succeed, is that they haven't gone to the next step, which is they assume that things that have been happening, like defunding NPR was a major lift. The things that have been happening, the institutions that have existed, are legitimate and require deference. And this is really ultimately a spending problem and a Congress problem. Trump has been pretty good on judges, on redistricting, on lining up the right leaders for kind of various policies that he wants to get in a small way. But the ultimate thing is we're spending the money on the wrong things. You could pass a bill with 51 votes to just turn off the tap of funds to almost any program besides, you know, some entitlements, which Trump doesn't want to touch anyways. And so isn't it actually like a much more limited problem that you just need to convince the majority in Congress to use the power of the purse in an effective way? You need to educate members of Congress that actually, you know, sending $150 billion a year to universities is not a good thing to do, et cetera, et cetera.
4: They're not. It's not a matter of education. These people know exactly what they're doing.
6: They don't, They don't. I've talked to so many congressmen. I have done congressional breakfasts, and you go in, you talk to them about critical race theory or whatever it is, whatever. They have no idea.
4: I know, zero, but if they wanted to have an idea, they would. And the thing is, there is no Republican Party. Like, the thing to understand here, like, you're much more in the trenches. You're much more, you know, in there. Like, there is no Republican Party. There is a bunch of people who basically grift off of the, loathing by ordinary Americans of their vast parasitic government. But these people do not want power. They do not think in terms of power. They are not a power-seeking organization. There is no Republican Party. All of these people are out for themselves. And this is why, for example, McConnell denies Trump recess appointments. It is why, like these are individual actors. They don't owe Trump anything. Yes, he can basically mess with them in a lot of ways. That means they need to pay him a little bit more lip service. But, you know, whenever you're thinking in terms of power, the question to ask is, could I 10x this? And if I could 10x this, could I 110x this? And if I am not doing that, then why? And like, fundamentally, the incentives for this is why you'll notice that basically, why are these Southern, governments, even with the right to fully gerrymander their states,
7: South Carolina, for example,
4: Democratic seats.
7: Yeah.
4: Why does McConnell doesn't even want to be majority leader? Mm-hmm. That would give him much more responsibility. What he wants is basically then he could actually be held accountable for things. He'd much rather be in the minority. And like, and actually, like, these people don't, they want, you know, their fundamental interest is in being senators and congressmen. Okay. They will say or do many things that they have to do to keep being senators or congressmen. That involves certain amounts of lip service, et cetera, et cetera, et cetera. But like, we are just not serious. Like, and like, when you look at what a serious party is, it has like, it's night. It's a historical phenomenon. It's a normal historical phenomenon. It's night and day. It has nothing to do with the Republicans as we know.
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5: Okay, Curtis, let's drill down on this then. the problems of the Republican Party. Is it a coordination problem? In other words, there aren't clear goals. There's no shelling point. There's nothing that can sort of bring them all into alignment with specific outcomes. Is it that? Is it a personnel problem where, for whatever complicated set of reasons, we are just selecting for the wrong kinds of people who understand this requirement for coordination and focus and how to leverage the power of their seats? Does it have something to do with the weird coalitional dynamics of the right that makes it sort of constantly at odds with each other? So let's just focus on, like, I'm going to take your premise here. What is the underlying diagnosis of what's
4: the
5: wrong
4: Republicans,
5: with it?
4: The Republicans, what's wrong with it is that it is a lie. The Republicans are grifting off of people who went to 11th grade civics class and watched how a bill becomes a law and believe that this is the system, actually the way the system works. Mm-hmm. And actually, of course, if you're actually a congressman or a senator, there is no parliamentary procedure. You know, it's like my own stepfather worked on the Hill for many years. He worked actually for Biden for a while. And he's not a bad guy, but he's a real true believer. And that makes me like to troll him. And one time I was like, Charlie, you know, when you're like 20 years on the Hill, in the Senate, did you ever see an event where one senator was speaking and another senator was on the floor and heard that speech and as a result changed his mind and thus his vote? And Charlie, ever the diplomat, was like, well, I'm sure it must have happened on some occasion, but I can't remember a specific occasion. These are not even parliamentary systems.
6: Okay.
4: Wake the heck up, right?
6: Yes.
4: You know, and the thing is, the reality is, here is the reality of what a congressperson is. A congressperson, when they go to Congress, when they're a representative or a senator, their job is going on TV and raising money, and they delegate everything to a staff, and their staff's job is basically relating to the activists and the lobbyists. It has nothing to do with how a bill becomes a law. It has nothing to do with the civic interests of Americans.
6: But doesn't this actually play against your thesis? Yeah.
4: To realize what it actually is, to play within reality. Let me make a couple of brief points about playing the game in reality. When you realize that these people are actually actors, the idea of having to be independent actors is absurd. They actually, you know, they are actually completely placemen. They are nominees, and they should be treated as nominees. And let me tell you a story about that. Because I think our time is pretty short here. Let me tell you actually how to do it. So there's a fellow named Saikat Chakrabarty. He's an early Stripe employee, you know, with like $100 million or something. He's actually running for Nancy Pelosi's old seat at the moment, but he has not been as successful as he might have been in making friends and influencing people. So he is probably not going to win that seat. But he follows me on Twitter. So if you're out there, Saikat, you know, I give it up to you. Because Saikat realized that basically, you know, because he actually cares about the real thing, which is power, he's a communist, obviously, because he actually cares about the real thing, which is power, and, you know, doesn't fall for any of the BS about, you know, how about the flavor of the wine. He's basically like, you know, if we actually treat the thing as it is, if we play the game with the blindfolds off in the reality, we acknowledge that these people are actors, not statesmen. There haven't been statesmen since the 19th century, if not the 18th. You know, these are not statesmen, they're actors. And so we are going to, how do you hire actors? You cast them. And so we are going to cast representatives in a casting
6: AOC.
4: Call. And he had this AOC. There's a wonderful movie about it called Bring Down the House or something like that. So he's like, I'm going to cast, but he was more than AOC. He's like, I'm going to cast, actually do a casting call for actually five different elections. And then when they all win, I'm going to put the ball in the House and I'm going to run their whole operations and I'm going to be their chief of staff, whether, you know, literally a name or whatever. And I'm going to basically be able to go to the activists and lobbyists and say, hey, all the other chiefs of staff have one vote, but I have five. Brilliant. Brilliant move. He does this great casting call. He gets a number of stars, and one of them is AOC. Fortunately, unfortunately, AOC is the only one who wins, but he's like, fine, I'll be AOC's chief of staff. And so he goes and he moves into the Hill. And AOC is just a natural star. And she goes on the Hill. Everybody loves her. The people love her. She's clearly going places. And she goes and meets, you know, I'm imagining this, but something like this must have happened. He goes and meets with Nancy Pelosi, you know, who's this, of course, you know, amazing Politburo dinosaur. We've all seen the picture of John F. Kennedy Jr. staring at Nancy Pelosi's tits. And which were, you know, I mean,
6: fair enough
4: in their time, yeah. Right? You know, and, yeah. And she was, of course, the daughter of the corrupt mafia mayor of Baltimore, you know, because yeah. The Democratic Party is a criminal organization and it always has been. Right. And so, AOC goes to Nancy and Nancy's like, you know, hey, I love you. I love you. You know, love your face, love your tits, love everything about you. But I got just one question. Who's this Pajit? Right. Who sent him in the phrase of Obama, who is this psychic guy? And you can bleep that if you want. And you know, poor psychic gets turfed out on his butt for someone who's actually part of the machine. So he did something interesting. He did it too small. He did it like, you know, and I'm like, no, what you would actually need to do this right is you would basically need to cast someone. And this should already have been started a long time ago. You need to cast someone in every congressional election. You need, you know, really a Project 469 because there's 460 seats up, 69 seats up for election. You need to cast someone in every one of those. You need to make it a giant reality TV show. And then when those people get elected, however many of them get elected, it's very simple. They work for you. You know, if they want to keep, they're like MPs in the UK. You know, if they want to keep being part of the whip is absolute. They're like Democrats. You know, the whip is absolute. They're like Democrats. You know, how often do the Democrats defect in a vote? Well, sometimes they defect if they get permission to. But there is actual complete unanimity. If you get a majority in the House or the Senate or the House and the Senate, and that majority consists of actors who are elected to these positions who in fact work for Donald John Trump, suddenly you have a President Trump is not just the president of the world, he's also the prime minister of America. And he can do whatever he wants.
6: Yeah. Okay. A couple points, though, that I think that you might be missing. A,
4: please.
6: I mean, in theory, the Republican Party, the RNC, the kind of MAGA super PAC universe would be the vehicle for running a slate of candidates. And actually, it would be very hard to unseat, as Sycott found, not just Republicans, let's say, in the most right-wing districts, but it's actually difficult to unseat incumbents at all. I mean, incumbent congressmen have an enormous advantage
4: that
6: can't be overcome in any kind of feasible way. There's built-in organic ties, and then there's a limited talent pool. And actually, Republicans did try to have this alternative kind of answer to the squad. It was Lauren Boebert and MTG and Thomas Massie.
4: All of whom
6: actually caused such problems for Trump that Trump effectively booted them or is booting them out of the party. I would actually say the system you're describing already exists. And the system is this. The Republican Congress does more or less what Trump wants. Perhaps the problem is not Congress. Perhaps the problem is the president not directing the Congress to do the things that maybe the three of us would want. So, yeah, kind of maximizing Doge at that 10x or 100x could be achieved in some cases with a 50+1 majority in the Senate and a majority in the House, which Trump has. The point is that Trump actually doesn't want to do those things. He wants tariffs. He wants, you know, beautiful construction projects. He wants a war in Iran. And maybe it is actually the leadership question. And I think, look, the other thing is Congress is centralized, right?
4: Let me answer a bunch of those things in reverse. Okay.
6: And Congress,
5: first of all, Trump is perfect, by the way. Trump is perfect. He's not the problem.
6: You don't want independent, you know, You don't want independent kind of freelancers, you know, contemplating their conscience out of every bill. We don't have that. We actually have a centralized process. And in fact, one of the criticisms is that it's centralized in the speaker's office, centralized in the Senate Majority Leader's office.
4: I know you're going in the wrong direction. And let me explain that. So, yes. So you have these centralized corrupt, you have Mitch McConnell and his like corrupt, cocaine Mitch organization. You have a similar organization in the South. In the House, it needs to be more centralized and it needs to be more controlled. The correct analogy is FDR, who would write legislation in the White House and send it to Congress to rubber stamp. Okay, 1,012 miles from that. No one, actually the president prepares, for some reason, I can't understand why this is still done, the president prepares a budget, which is sent to the Hill and then ignored. Right? And actually, when you basically 10x max it, when you look at where Lauren Boebert and Marjorie Greene and people like that come from, these are completely artisanal independent figures. This is artisanal politics, massy, totally artisanal. And when I say artisanal, I mean basically the way these candidates are chosen is artisanal. They're just like some car dealer who decides, oh, I want to be in Congress for some retarded reason, right? No, it's nothing like actually this person is an employee of an organization. And if you tried to push your power over them, to the point of sending them bills to rubber stamp, they'd laugh at you. Certainly the centralized organizations would laugh at you, because Trump has not bothered to develop any real coercive authority over McConnell, et cetera, et cetera, et cetera. What you have to do in order to do this is you have to actually nationalize the elections. These elections are still run and thought on the basis of the idea that you have like community local politics, that Americans are just like into like civic engagement, senator, he's a good man.
5: They are into that,
4: and they need to be taught not to be into it because
5: they can't.
4: This is what's wrong. This is what basically you have to actually lead people.
6: Mike Johnson is Trump's guy. Mike Johnson, I mean, you could look at the body language when they're in the room together. Mike Johnson is like a deferential puppy that will do whatever, Trump says.
4: Because the deferential puppy is deferential to the idea of like, I'll give you wet food or dry food. Actually, this puppy needs to be deferential to, there's a Palestinian in the other room. The level of power, because you don't see these things, because your level of ambition is way too small. To have the power, look at codifying the Doge cuts. It didn't even happen.
5: Okay.
4: There's no puppy dog out there, right?
6: Trump didn't want that. My point is that Trump actually didn't care. Trump, once Doge became a PR liability, Trump let Elon go. And, Trump did not want to cut spending.
4: No. Trump has the right instincts. Trump is great. Let's be very clear on this. This should be the official policy of Rufo and Lomas.
5: Thank you.
4: Trump is great. There's nothing wrong with Trump.
5: Thank you.
4: The problem is the people around him.
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11: The term first responder.
12: Right.
11: Well, the first responder before Jimmy Carter's time was you. Wow, are you lucky to be alive?
12: I live every single day like it's September 12th. And if you look at things like Tren de Aragua, and we go, oh my God, how did this happen? And you look at the tactics at their training camps, and you look at, I don't know, the Al-Qaeda training camps or the Hezbollah training camps, it's funny. Even the monkey bars are the same.
11: Brian, welcome.
12: Thanks for having me. I appreciate it.
11: Oh, yeah. It's great to have you. Great to have you. I think people started to know who you were because of Venezuela and what you did, and I'm going to get into that here in a bit. But I kind of want to give... I want to find out a little bit about you beforehand. You had a couple of pivot points, and I want to hit those pivot points, but... how did you start? Tell me where you were in 2000.
12: 2000, I was in Tampa. My government time was done. 2000. Oh, yeah. 2000. I was in working. I was in the Army in 2000.
11: In 2000.
12: Yeah. That's where like 100 years ago. That's like 100 years ago.
11: Yeah, I know. Right?
12: Yeah.
11: Where were you?
12: I was working in Northern Virginia. I had gotten recruited into Army Intelligence as a kid. I started off in the infantry and then got picked up in Army Intel, specifically counterintelligence, which no one really likes CI guys. No one likes us.
11: And it's not like they're becoming more popular.
12: It's across counterintelligence is awesome. There are different flavors of CI guys. There are good ones. There are good ones and there are bad ones for sure. Mm-hmm. So our bad reputation can be earned. Mm-hmm. I always gravitated towards like weird things, and those weird things nobody else wanted to do them like that.
11: Like what are weird?
12: In 2004, as an example, a little bit later, I was working underground facilities, right, and hard and deeply buried targets. Oh, wow. Which in the middle of the global war on terrorism was not popular. Right, if you're not going after Ishkin Abibel, whoever, in some mud hut somewhere in Afghanistan, you're a second class citizen.
11: Really, I would think that because I just think of all of the hardened the things that had to be hardened after 9/11.
12: I was looking at bad guy hardened, deeply buried targets. So like small things like nuke sites in Iran, which became a little popular this year. Right. Wow. So in fact, the lead one of the lead analysts for the B-2 strike that happened in mm-hmm. Iran, that guy I actually happen to know from way back when. That's all he's looked at. There's a man and a woman, both of them. This is all that those facilities are all they've done. I knew them in 2004. So 20 years.
11: When we bombed that facility, everybody was like, wow, how did we do it? And it's like, we designed bombs long ago.
12: Specifically
11: for that.
12: So specifically for those facilities.
11: I mean, we've been talking about doing that for 25 years.
12: Forever.
11: Forever.
12: When you hear about military operations on TV, I don't care which one. The raid on Osama bin Laden. Just recently, Nicolas Maduro. Mm-hmm. Any of these real big precision, audacious, epic things that seem to go off without a hitch. The reality is that's usually the intelligence community succeeding so that operators can execute.
11: Right. Somebody said to me about the Nicolas Maduro, and I want to get into that again. but there's so much to talk about. The Nicolas Maduro, somebody said to me this week that, did you know that the CIA, that was all planned out? And I'm like, that's their job. Their job, I'm sure, and correct me if I'm wrong, mm-hmm. I'm sure for every bad guy on Earth, somebody has put together a plan of what do we have to do to stop or get that bad guy, should the president say, get that bad guy?
12: Yeah,
11: isn't that, their isn't that your job?
12: Yeah, at least theoretically.
11: Right.
12: You know, they're at least thinking about it.
11: Correct.
12: So they may not have a plan per se, but they'll understand.
11: But somebody who's a large target, I would imagine, because the president could say, we got to go. Get me the plan.
12: If you know, at the very least, it's these things are listed as a thing that we need to pay attention to in the intelligence community and start to work to answer questions, which is what the intelligence community is all about.
11: Right.
12: The intelligence community is very simple, is to get answers.
11: Do you think the intelligence community can be trusted? The CIA and all of this stuff?
12: I think the entire national security apparatus today in 2026 is suffering from a big credibility problem. And that's very sad.
11: Justified?
12: I think justified in a lot of ways and not justified in a lot of ways. There are tremendous patriots who are working as we are talking right now, who are in horrible places trying to stay alive.
11: Isn't that the difference? So it's like, you know, I learned this after the fall of the Soviet Union. We all thought every Russian was a bad guy.
12: Sure.
11: And then the wall fell down and we're all like, no, they're just like us. It's the leadership sometimes that's bad.
12: Agreed.
11: It's the big guys that are bad, that are doing all kinds of bad stuff. The everyday guy is usually pretty good.
12: You know, we have this agreeable rescue, right? People think... people think that we have this like adversarial relationship with the government, right? Because we work and we do things that ostensibly they should do or could do,
11: right?
12: That's true for every operation that we've done. We're doing our 801st mission tomorrow. It was supposed to be yesterday and we slid it to tomorrow. Maria Corina Machado, Operation Golden Dynamite, was our 800th mission. The government could have done Maria. My operating budget is a rounding error for paperclips for a week at the Pentagon. You know what I mean?
11: Right. But I don't think they should have done it.
12: Well, I think there's some debate. We've extracted the U.S. government has extracted world leaders and opposition leaders before. We extracted the Shah of Iran in 1979. We had a plan for Karzai. We had a plan for Dostum, for Governor Atta, for all the big warlords in Afghanistan. All those guys had extraction plans. Key assets that we have, sources and assets that we have overseas. We have a whole procedure for what to do if they get caught, if they get burned. I, as an intelligence officer, if I'm operating overseas and I'm on the run, I have a plan for me too, that people come and help me out and do all kinds of mousetrappy type things. So, you know, it becomes a policy decision, should we or should we not, but they could have. Yeah,
11: they could have.
12: They
11: easily.
12: Could have. Yeah, could have. For our operations in Afghanistan, we rescued hundreds and hundreds of American citizens. Mm-hmm. Blue passport holding American citizens.
11: Oh, I know.
12: Left behind after the withdrawal.
11: Oh, I know.
12: I love interpreters. I love commandos. I love judges. I did hundreds and hundreds of those too.
11: Yeah.
12: Hundreds of them. Thousands of those.
11: I know.
12: No problem. But if your passport looks like my passport, historically, the government comes.
11: You know what the problem was? But you know the problem was there. I mean, besides the entire thing, State Department ran that.
12: Sure.
11: That's not the State Department. The State Department's job is to go get the Blue Book passport guys.
12: Correct.
11: You go get those guys.
12: Yep.
11: But they were running all of it.
12: And it's a mess. So
11: total mess.
12: You know, so when we say, we talk about the intelligence community, is it justified that they have a bad rap? A lot of it is leadership. A lot of it is bad leadership, internal bad leadership. We have counterintelligence problems within the government that are at least in recorded history that we've never seen before, meaning bad guy, you know, good guys working for the bad guys on unprecedented levels with no way to find it or fix it. That's always been. Espionage is the second oldest business after prostitution in humanity. Mm-hmm. As long as it's been a secret to keep, there's been someone that wants it. That's why it's called a secret. But you know we're messy right now. That said, I wouldn't want to make us angry. The full weight of the intelligence community bearing down on you, no different than the FBI. The FBI is a mess.
11: I wonder if the intelligence community isn't so big, so out of control. And I mean, even the Five Eyes. I mean, here's how I know Donald Trump is what he says he is. Not only do I know him. I know he's clean because you've had every intelligence agency in the world
3: wanting to take him down,
12: of course,
3: and not being able to find him,
12: including our own.
3: Exactly right.
12: You know, I always joke about President Trump. I've never met him, but President Trump and I went to the same high school, and we have three distinguished alumni that ever became anything of note, at least publicly: John Gotti Jr., Donald Trump, and me. Right, and it's remarkable how similar we're all from the same neighborhood, and it's remarkable how similar we are in a lot of ways. 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
3: Because from what I understand, your first pivot point was 9/11, and yeah, you were there.
12: Yeah, I was right at I was coming out of work. I was an E4 in the Army, which is a nice way of saying I was like belly button lint. there are coffee cups that had more power in decision making than I did. I was nothing. I was absolutely nothing. I was young. I was pretty stupid, frankly. We take for granted now that everyone's got 15 deployments to Afghanistan and has all this experience. Back then, no one knew Back then, if you went to Bosnia, you were a ninja.
3: Yeah.
12: You were a ninja. if the Army sent you to a place and you got onto an airplane and you went someplace, it was an extremely big deal.
3: Yeah.
12: You know, when I was in infantry school, if you had a drill sergeant that had a combat patch, it was such a prestigious badge of honor that your drill sergeant actually did something, because most of them had never done anything.
3: Now it's hard to find those who haven't, I'm sure.
12: Well, now they're petering out. Now we're getting back to that cycle again where I was on my way to work. Tower 1 was already hit. Tower 2 would get hit. When Tower 2 got hit, I was kind of standing at the base of it. I was on the opposite side of where the plane hit. So I was at like the exit hole, if you will, right at the base of Tower 2. And then all this stuff stuff from right at the corner, all the stuff from the plane fell on top of the plaza, and that's kind of where I was standing. And then I was in both. They fell in reverse order. Most people don't know that. The Tower 1 got hit, then Tower 2, but Tower 2 fell first, which was bad news for me because I was right at the base of Tower 2.
11: When it started to collapse.
12: Yeah, I was in both.
11: Wow, are you lucky to be alive?
12: I live every single day like it's September 12th. Every single day. 9/11 is a every day since 9/11, I'm on gravy time. Lots of people didn't make it out. Lots of people, lots of my friends have died of cancer from 9/11 related illness. What I think saved me was that I was very young. I was young, and I think if I was in my 30s or 40s, I probably biologically, you're more susceptible to stuff.
11: What do you say to people who say, that wasn't a plane? That plane never went into the tower. That was... What do you say about that?
12: I meet stupid people every day. Okay. I have an uncle. I have an uncle who swears that he invented aluminum foil, and it's just sadly not true. I really wish it were true.
11: Yeah, you really wish. Me.
12: I really wish it were true, but sadly, lots of people believe different things. Lots of people have a hard time believing different things. But I heard it, and when the plane hit. 9/11 is one of those experiences that you really can't understand it unless you were there. You really can't. I've documentaries and movies and all kinds of stuff do great justice to it. They do. But it's, you know what it's like? It's like childbirth. I could watch a woman have a baby. I can understand how it works. I can understand pregnancy. I can understand all those things. But the reality is, I really don't get it until I give birth to a kid, until I have a baby grow in my belly and pop it out and do all the thing and go through all that stuff. I really don't. I can get real close probably, but I actually don't fundamentally get it. 9/11 is just like that. It's, you can talk about it. I can explain it. I can use big colorful words.
11: But until a man has peed an apple.
12: Like, yeah,
11: whole,
12: yeah.
11: You don't know what
12: it
11: is.
12: Yeah, yeah, yeah. You know, it's like that. Yeah. When the second plane hit, I felt the explosion was so big. I didn't see it, but we heard it. We heard the plane, we heard the engines, and I didn't know what it was. There was a lady that yelled, "Oh my God, there's another one." And all of us that were where I was kind of standing, we all looked up, as you would. Mm-hmm. And the tower was in the way of my field of view. So I was looking all the wrong directions, because in front of me, where the plane was coming from, was Tower 2. So I was, doing one of these, looking around. I don't know, in retrospect, what I was looking for exactly, other than it just kind of instinctual.
11: Yeah.
12: So when the plane hit, it was obviously extremely loud, and we kind of heard it. And then we heard the bang and heard the explosion. But the thing that always that people don't understand is the fireball on the other side was so big. I felt it on my face on the street.
11: Wow.
12: It was that hot.
11: 70 stories.
12: 70, 80 stories up. Yeah. So it was just for perspective, and it was one of those, like, I squinted. It was the heat. Wow. It was like opening up a barbecue after the lid has been down. Just that the heat was just extreme because all jet fuel.
11: Did you have any idea at the time? Because I remember watching it on TV. I stood there, and the first one, I remember Katie Couric said, "Looks like a small plane has hit a tower in the World Trade Center." And I turn on TV, and I'm like, that's not a small plane.
12: Not a small plane.
11: And then the second one hit, and I knew instantly.
12: Sure, we're at war. Yep.
11: But I remember I immediately got in the car, drove to the radio station. But at that time, then, I had no idea they would collapse. That didn't even occur to me.
12: Yeah, I didn't think about it either. I was also very young and stupid, but.
11: Wasn't so young, but I was stupid too.
12: I don't think it occurred to anybody that they would collapse. And certainly, if I think about it, if I try and say, well, if I put myself all the way back then and say, well, what would I have thought? I would have thought that Tower 1 would have fallen first. I just would have instinctually thought they would have gone in order, right? Because they're burning for longer and all that stuff. I was supposed to call in sick that day. It was a Tuesday. I was supposed to call in sick for work, but I had a meeting that I couldn't miss. And as a young kid, you can't miss a meeting. Yeah, you can't be late, God forbid. So rode the train into work, and I've been at war pretty much ever since. Yeah. One way or the other.
11: So, was this a pivot point because you survived Or was it a pivot point because it changed your life and set your life?
12: All the above. I was, you know, I'm a New Yorker. I'm from Queens. And, you know, if 9/11 touches New Yorkers in particular in ways that, again, most people don't really get. You know, when you're in New York and you come out of the train, but when I was a kid, you come out of the train and you come up and you're on the street, what I would do is you find the Empire State Building and the Twin Towers. As landmarks. And now I know that way's north and that way's south.
11: Yeah.
12: And now I know that way, you know, now I know where I am. I'm oriented, right? Mm-hmm. The skyline changed.
11: It was weird.
12: And to not see the Twin Towers that have just been, you know, it's like losing an arm. It's always been there. It's always been there. So sure, you can live without it, and sure, you can adjust, and people do, of course, and have, and all those other good things. But, it, you know, it's a scar. So when 9/11 happened, you know, I wanted my pound of flesh. Right, that's a big part of it, mm-hmm. right? Who did this? Let's go find them, hunt them, and kill them. Let's go find their friends and kill them too, you know? And let's be strategic in our communication to remind everyone, don't do this, you know, and that we're angry.
11: Where do we go wrong on that?
12: Lots of ways. I think after Tora Bora, you know, Tora Bora during the war in Afghanistan, Tora Bora was a fundamental... you know, mistake. We could have killed bin Laden and ended the war 20 years earlier. My really good friend Gary Bernstein wrote one of my best friends in the world. He's a lunatic. He get a bad rap sometimes, but he led the Jawbreaker teams in Afghanistan, and he was one of the last people to see bin Laden alive.

0: officer and the beef between Don Rumsfeld and George Tenet and Kofor Black and all this nonsense between DOD and CIA and the intelligence community and all the spooks and all the operators, the guys with guns and all the guys with brains and brains versus brawn and all this other good stuff could have ended right then and there. Imagine if we would have killed bin Laden in 2001, then the withdrawal would have happened.
1: Yeah,
0: because we never would have wanted to.
1: No, completely different.
0: Yeah.
1: Completely different. I have a friend who was very high up in intel, and he said to me, Glenn, historically, all wars are miscalculations.
0: Sure.
1: Somebody has miscalculated one way or another.
0: Clausewitz will say that war is just an extension of politics. And there's a lot of truth to that, too, you know. It mistakes happen in war, sure, and you always could. Hindsight is always 20/20. That's how it goes. In Grable Rescue, we're about to do our 801st operation, right? We were supposed to go yesterday. Now we're going tomorrow. And why? Because as Grable, we've never successfully started or completed our plan A. Never happened. 800 missions later, all over the place, jailbreaks from Russia, hostages, Afghanistan, Haiti, Ukraine, all kinds of crazy stuff, and Gaza, Israel, all these crazy, Lebanon, Syria, you know, real crazy, epic, you know, made-for-TV action movie stuff, you know, getting chased by bad guys and taking missiles and all those other good things, where we go and rescue Americans and we're doing our bit. I've never, 800 missions, it's a lot, in 4 years, 4.5 years, that's a lot of work. Never have we ever said, all right, today's Tuesday, we're going to leave at 9 a.m., and then we're going to do this and do this and do this and be back by Thursday at 2 p.m., and it's going to go smooth as silk, and it's going to be great, and we're going to do high fives and, you know, no Instagram picture left behind and all the thing. We've never actually successfully completed a plan A 800 missions later as a nonprofit.
1: Tell me about Grable. Why is it named Grable?
0: Somebody asked me a long time ago, where do you work? Because you're not quite government, because we're not. Mm-hmm. We don't get a thank you note from the government, let alone a dollar.
1: Right.
0: So, you know.
1: You don't want a dollar.
0: But give me the dollars without the strings. How about that? How about that?
1: Doesn't exist.
0: How about that?
1: Right.
0: A thank you note would be nice.
1: Yeah.
0: We've never had anyone in the executive branch of government even acknowledge our existence. Mm. Which is really annoying because we broke this kid out of jail from Russia. He's the first American victim of war crimes alive since World War II. Okay, captured by the Russians. He's from Detroit. Captured by the Russians. Tortured for 37 days. The whole nine yards. We bust this kid out of captivity from the FSB and the GRU. First in history.
1: How have I not heard of this?
0: Well, we collect a huge amount of intelligence and turn that over to the FBI. They then take this data, and this becomes the first indictment of war crimes against an American in United States history. The Attorney General Garland and Director of the FBI Wray did a 90-minute press conference that remains on the FBI website as we speak about our case and about this kid, and they don't even mention our names. Mm. Now, all these FBI guys, and I'm friends with the FBI, all these FBI guys get promotions and getting awards and medals. Meanwhile, all they did was take our stuff. We did the operation. We did the whole nine yards. And the least they could have done is say, hey, Brian and your team, really appreciate it, man. Like, you went 200 and something miles into enemy territory and took an American that they were torturing. Thank you.
1: Right.
0: And that's never happened before.
1: Yeah.
0: It's never happened before. Yeah. 800 missions later, well, maybe one day they'll pay attention. You know,
2: I don't know.
0: It won't be tomorrow. Yeah. So
2: I know that's not why you'd do it, but I can see why you'd be frustrated.
0: Well, it's frustrating because we love what we do. My whole team are volunteers. I'm not paid. I'm a volunteer myself. I'm the boss. I'm the chairman of the board. I'm the CEO. I'm the lead bottle washer, too. My whole team are volunteers. We love what we do. It's what we're good at. We're very good at this.
1: Right.
0: We love it. We have a great time doing it. Every time we get a call to go do something, we get really excited. You know, real passionate. You know, we're like a volunteer fire department. You know, it's like, you know, volunteer fire department guys are like insurance adjusters by day, hoping their beepers go off to put their stuff on. You know, you don't hope for fire. You don't want fire, but it's exciting when it happens.
2: Yeah.
0: Right? You're really proud to be a volunteer fireman. Well, that's very much like us. But it would be nice just for morale purposes if.
2: Yeah.
0: You know, we've done things that that President Biden and President Trump have talked about on TV.
2: what's the most harrowing thing? And maybe you didn't see it, or you saw it coming, you knew this was going to be a nightmare.

0: But when you're in it, it was something that's movie-like that you that
1: we've done a few ops that are, you know, we've done many ops that were scary. Most of them are, but there have been a few where when we got done, I was like, I can't believe we survived. I can't believe this worked. I can't believe we're here. We took 32 hypersonic missiles from Iran before lunch in one day in Israel. 32. These things are the size of school buses, and Iron Dome does not work against them. So,
0: you know, can you say how you did that?
1: We just survived. Look, divine intervention. God loves us. We rescued 2,000 Americans that were trapped. State Department rescued zero. Ambassador Huckabee, who's a rock star, huge. He's amazing. I'm a big fan of Ambassador Huckabee. Proudly and smartly did not evacuate the embassy. Thank God, because under the last administration, they would have, you know, somebody stubs their toe and everybody evacuates.
0: Yeah.
1: That's what happens. Sudan, Haiti, Afghanistan, Ukraine, right? The U.S. embassy in Ukraine was evacuated like a month before the first shots were even fired. Like, nothing happened yet.
0: Wow.
1: So, you know, a big props to Ambassador Huckabee for not leaving, but at the end of the day, 2,000 Americans called their government for help, saying, we are stuck. Help. And they directed them to us. Now, that's fine. That's what we're there for. We love doing it. But I also think that it's a little nuts that we did that proudly, happily. No, not complaining. But it is odd that there's nothing, because there's nothing that I do that they can't do. I can charter an airplane. They could charter an airplane. In fact, we have this small thing. Maybe you've heard of it, called the Air Force.
0: Yeah, I know.
1: They have these things called airplanes.
0: And, I know. We were in Afghanistan, you know, we raised millions of dollars to rescue people, and we went to people like you and said, "Can you help?" You know, and we provided the planes and provided. You know, we one of our guys was actually running the airport at the time, and we've never heard. We've heard thank yous from people that was saved.
1: Yeah.
0: We've heard thank you from organizations like yours that, hey, thanks. And we're like, yes, thank you for actually doing the work. Government?
1: Nothing.
0: Not a word.
1: Nothing.
0: Not a word.
1: So, you know, I think, you know, it is odd to me. As a nonprofit, we love to say thank you to our sponsors, to our donors, right? Ray Rombowski from Spray Tech, was on our board, one of our big guys. Andy Wilson from UDC, Andy Wilson from Quiet Professionals, Matt Herring, UDC USA, a couple of Mike Murphy from Murphy Auto Group. We have a core group of just patriotic Americans who help us, right? Some other nonprofits. We love to say thank you. Love to say thank you. It's odd that that is a one-way street as it relates to the government. Mm-hmm. Recognizing that, you know, what do you think would happen if a team of American Special Forces guys or Navy SEALs went 300 miles, 400 miles into enemy territory and rescued an American being tortured? What kind of medals do you think they would get? Mm-hmm. We'd have a parade, right? We'd have a parade, right? Fort Bragg just did Maduro, right? And just an epic operation. Epic. 150 aircraft and all the things, and they cut through the door. I mean, just truly epic operation.
0: Epic.
1: Epic. Amazing. Thank you, Donald Trump. Welcome to the war.
0: Yes.
1: Welcome.
0: Yes.
1: We, as a guy who's been working in Venezuela and cartels for most of my adult life, thank you for getting this piece of crap off the street. I don't care about the politics. I don't care about the legality. Couldn't have happened to a nicer guy. I'm so happy they didn't shoot him and they had to perp walk him. Mm-hmm. I think it's humiliating. I think it's great. But at the end of the day, we are lauding our heroes, appropriately so.
0: Mm-hmm.
1: What kind of medals do you think they're going to – all the dudes that broke down the door and cut Maduro out and, you know, rolled them up and all the things. Mm-hmm. All those dudes, appropriately, are going to be showered
0: with
1: every medal that there is. And their careers are set. I'm still in the reserves. People don't know. We don't talk about it a whole lot. Not that it's a secret. I'm still in the reserves. Would you believe it if my reserve career, if I told you, me and I have a lot of reservists on my team, every one of us as reservists have been targeted and our careers have been ruined because of our work saving American lives?
0: Oh, I wouldn't doubt that.
1: Right?
0: Yeah.
1: So let me understand this right. Me and a couple of guys go into Russian-controlled territory, rescue an American hostage alone, no 150 aircraft, no drones, no satellites, no anything. Just brave Americans, like World War II style, doing what the OSS used to do. Mm-hmm. That's how we roll. Not only do we not get a thank you, we get punished. That's backwards to me. That's backwards. That's a mistake.
0: Well, I don't think
1: as a country, that's a mistake.
0: Big time. I think people, especially in the government, want to believe the government's the only one authorized to do that. You know, Jimmy Carter is the one who gave us the term first responder.
1: Right.
0: No, the first responder before Jimmy Carter's time was you.
1: Well, I bring it back to 9/11. Bring it back to 9/11, and I was there. The morning of 9/11, we're really close with the fire department, FDNY. They're amazing. My good friend Liam Flaherty, who's the captain of Rescue 2, who's joining Grable. That's an official announcement, by the way. Mm. He's amazing. He's a beast of a man. But the original first responders in the morning of 9/11 were not just the firemen, and they weren't just the police. They were accountants. They were stockbrokers.
0: Yes.
1: They were bodega deli people.
0: They're Americans, no matter if they're a cop or not.
1: Didn't matter. You know, in New York, New Yorkers are not exactly known for being nice, right? We're not known for that, right? We're not known for that, right? We're not known for that. On the morning of 9/11, Republicans, Democrats, black, white, purple, Muslim, Christian, Jews, Hindus, you name it, everybody helped. Everybody.
0: I remember.
1: Everybody. I will never forget. It's one of the images that haunt me for my life for forever was there was a fireman that was in very bad shape. We forget. 343 firemen died. Hundreds were severely injured, though. Hundreds were. If anyone that was in the collapse got banged up real bad. Yeah. And there were these two guys in suits. They're like Wall Street people. Mm-hmm. Who knows who? Carrying this fireman. And it haunted me still to this day. I get emotional thinking about it. It's one of the few images that I really remember. I don't remember a lot of it. My brain has blocked it out a little bit. But it's one of the few still images that I have in my head of a fireman being helped out by just two civilians. You know what I mean?
0: Yeah.
1: It's in my, you know,
0: yeah.
1: When I think about Grable Rescue and I think about what Mercury One has done and all these different nonprofits, those that went and did things.
0: Mm-hmm.
1: Same, same.
0: Mm-hmm.
1: Same, same. Same, same. That doesn't mean that those two accountants hate the fire department. Quite the contrary. They love the fire department. Well, of course. At Grable, we have no beef with the government whatsoever. We love our brothers and sisters in the intelligence community, the diplomatic corps. We've had frustrations with all these folks over time. Happens. It's okay. Not everyone has to love each other. But we do all row in the same direction, or at least we're supposed to. And I would argue that in even still today, there's this real big gap between us and them, the government and the private sector. Every other country out there does not have this problem.
0: Wow.
1: If you talk to Chinese intelligence and you ask them, so how do you integrate national security and business? They go, oh, it's same, same. Why would we want it to be different? It's stupid. We have more business people in the world that are loyal to China than we have people that work for the Chinese Communist Party. Just sheer numbers. Why would we be different, right? Mm-hmm. Russia will tell you the same thing. France will tell you the same thing. Israel will tell you the same thing. From an intelligence perspective and a national security perspective, they rely. It's baked into the fabric of their security to rely on the private sector. It's fully integrated. We have a hard divide. That's a mistake. That's a mistake.
0: I thought that was part of the thing that we were supposed to get rid of.
1: That's what I read.
0: Yeah.
1: But here we are. Yeah. Here we are.
0: Like during the collapse, the banks are too big, and then we made them bigger.
1: Right. You know, we no longer have stovepipes. We have cylinders of excellence.
0: Yeah.
1: That's what it is.
0: Yeah. Cylinders of excellence. It's so funny.
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1: Yeah.
0: Tell the story.
1: So, Maria Corina Machado, who is in the press recently. You know, President Trump doesn't have has some opinions on her. That's fine. She is, I've been following her for years. Right? I follow her like I follow you, right? I'm a fan, right? She's tough. She's tough. Maduro tried to beat her, jumped her years ago, knocked out all of her teeth years ago. I mean, this is a tough woman. Tough woman. She's been through a lot. She's an opposition leader. I've known many of them. Maduro's a piece of crap. Cartel de los Soles are what Maduro has done to the United States of America. Most people don't realize how horrible that has nothing to do with drugs, has even less to do with oil. It's all kinds of things. All kinds of things.
0: Like what?
1: Largest concentration of Hezbollah operatives outside of Beirut.
0: Oh, yeah.
1: Is Maracaibo, Venezuela for years.
0: Yep.
1: Right?
0: Yep.
1: I can swim from Maracaibo to U.S. territory. Okay? That's a mistake where I'm from. Right? That's a mistake. Russian technology, the Chinese ground station for their satellites is in Venezuela. So we're talking China stuff, cyber stuff. There's election pieces to it with Smartmatic and Dominion and all those things, depending on what you believe, right? You have election interference stuff. You have social disobedience. Number one donor, the seed capital for Black Lives Matter was Nicolas Maduro. Google it. Right there. So what's the likelihood that Nicolas Maduro was so violently emotionally moved by racism in America that he felt compelled for his Christian Catholic ethics?
0: Yeah.
1: He just had to do something for African Americans being targeted in America that he felt compelled to do seed capital.
0: You don't buy into that.
1: How come that not cancer?
0: Right.
1: I'm not saying it's not right, but pick your fights, right? So, you know, the regime in Venezuela, first under Chavez and then under the bus driver Maduro, with their nexus to bad things in America is extreme. It's all over them. It touches. If you read the old national security strategy and the new national security strategy, and you look at the top priorities of each document, right? If you go to President Trump as 45, President Biden, and then President Trump as 47, if you read each one of those national security strategies, the first paragraph lists the priorities. Venezuela touches every single one of them. It's the only country on earth that does touch every single one of them. It talks about cyber. It talks about Western Hemisphere. It talks about narcotics. It talks about violent extremist organizations. It talks about terrorism. It talks about China. It talks about Russia. It talks about Iran. I don't know. Venezuela's like 31 flavors for me. You see? So Venezuela has there's a drug thing, and yeah, there's an oil play there too, and yeah, the people are suffering and all the other, but it has nothing to do with the Western Hemisphere. It happens to be in the Western Hemisphere.
0: What does it have to do?
1: It has to do with a country that has aligned itself with every bad guy out there that hates us, and they're in a good geographic position to hurt us. Mm-hmm. That's it. And they do. Number one passport caught at the southern border was Venezuelan. You ready for this? Number one passport caught. Also, of the Venezuelan passports caught, right? Would you believe it if I told you that there was a disproportionate number of Venezuelan passport holders caught at the border who don't speak Spanish?
0: No, I would not be surprised.
1: Well, you know, why is that? Let's analyze this. You know, I'm a C-plus student, a medium intelligence kind of a guy. Well, the Attorney General of Venezuela up until very recently was a guy named Tariq Alasame. Does he sound Latino to you?
0: No.
1: Well, that's funny. The old vice president is a guy named Tariq Al-Saab. Huh. It doesn't sound like Jorge Gutierrez.
0: Yeah.
1: Huh. Interesting. These guys are hardcore Hezbollah guys. Hardcore Hezbollah guys who are the attorney general and the vice president of the country. Interesting. So why are we scratching our heads going, well, how did all these Hezbollah guys get there? And how do these Venezuelan passport holders, not Venezuelans, Venezuelan passport holders, come to America? And if you look at things like Tren de Aragua, and we go, oh my God, how did this happen? And you look at the tactics at their training camps, and you look at, I don't know, the Al-Qaeda training camps or the Hezbollah training camps, it's funny. Even the monkey bars are the same.
0: Hmm.
1: The layout of the camps are identical. So, this is not like Algonquin-level calculus here. This is easy stuff. This is easy stuff. You see?
0: Yeah.
1: So when guys like me and groups like ours, and we operate against these guys, you just put your thinking cap on a little bit. And if you've been working these issues a long time, it's the same song, different verse.
0: How do you react to people who in the press are suddenly for Maduro, against what the United States?
1: This is like my uncle who invented aluminum foil. I tell them, you know, I say, okay. Well, I mean, if you think this is good, I'm open ears. I'm a middle of the road kind of guy.
0: Right.
1: I'm a liberal Republican or a conservative Democrat, depending on the issue. You know?
0: Right.
1: I'm right in the middle. I'm a patriot.
0: Right.
1: I'm a patriot. I care about Americans. And I ask people, explain to me. Just help me understand, because I know these issues real well. Mm-hmm. I've been in this game a long, long, long time. Mm-hmm. I've worked these issues my entire life. It's all I know how to do. I can't play the piano. Mm-hmm. I have no athletic ability, right? I could ride motorcycles. I could jump out of airplanes. I could shoot some guns, and I really love this stuff. Help me understand. I'm open ears, and I'm real, truly open ears. And when you get into these debates with these people, it's really funny because most people come unarmed to the fight, which is
0: they don't know.
1: The number one problem in America.
0: Yeah.
1: We do not have, as Americans, we do not have a capability problem. We don't. When you have a $1 trillion a year national security budget, you don't have a problem. You just don't, right? We put a man on the moon in a washing machine without email and PowerPoint, right?
0: See in the lobby?
1: Oh, yeah. Oh, yeah.
0: Yeah.
1: Right?
0: Yeah,
1: we are an incredibly capable country.
0: Yeah.
1: And yet people still somehow don't know anything. We have a lack of seriousness in America. Mm. If I go right now, I just did this. I was giving a lecture to a bunch of military officers, like a whole room full of them. And these guys were all, you know, geniuses, right? And they all laugh at me because I'm a junior nobody, right? Mm-hmm. And what do I know, right? Mm-hmm. And I ask everyone, this whole big room, I go, who, what is our biggest threat? And nobody wants to raise their hand. And I go, well, don't we all agree that, you know, China's the biggest thing? And they go, oh, yeah, China. I go, you guys are all in the military, right? And they go, yeah. You guys wake up every single day worrying about China, right? I go, yeah. And I go, okay, let me ask you, who's the Secretary of Defense or the Minister of Defense of China? Crickets. And I go, do you honestly believe that if I went to the same exact room in Beijing, China, and I asked anyone in the room who's Pete Hegseth, that they wouldn't know?
0: Mm.
1: So how do you explain to me? How do you explain to me that you guys are a bunch of really smart guys who are focused on these issues, and you don't even know who the boss is? But and then somebody says, well, see, because of this counterterrorism pivot, and we're pivot. No problem. I got it. I was a CT guy too. Awesome. Great. So CT is what you guys know the best. Counterterrorism is what you guys know the best. I go, yeah. I go, who's the CT guy? And everyone raises their hand. Who here's deployed and done the terrorism? Everyone raises their hand. Great. Who's the leader of Hezbollah?
0: Mm-hmm.
1: Crickets. I go, let me ask you a question. Who's the current leader of Al-Qaeda? Crickets. I go, who's the leader of ISIS? Crickets. And I go, do we honestly believe that these guys went out and got jobs at the Department of Motor Vehicles? They all went out, got government jobs and joined the Girl Scouts?
0: Yeah.
1: So if you tell me that the terrorism thing is what you know the best, but yet you don't know that, and you tell me that China is what you do tomorrow, and you don't know that, well, then tell me, what exactly do you know? What do you know?
0: Yeah.
1: And this, it's a lack of attention. It's a lack of seriousness. We're very focused on a lot of other things. But I tell you, if I went to any single person in Lebanon, I spent a lot of time in Lebanon amongst the bad guys, and I asked them, who's the director of CIA? They know.
0: They know.
1: They know. Where is CENTCOM located? They'll all tell you Tampa, Florida. They know. The bad guys are paying attention. And the metaphor is, if I put my sister, who's tiny, in a boxing ring with Mike Tyson, I can teach my sister, who's smaller and certainly less capable, how to kill Mike Tyson and kill him. Kill him quickly, fast. That only works if Mike Tyson isn't paying attention. If Mike Tyson understands he's in a boxing ring and he's there to fight, he's going to knock my sister into next Tuesday.
0: Right.
1: But it's implied that he's paying attention and that he knows that what he's doing. So if the bad guys are at war with us, and we aren't thinking we're at war with them, we just became Mike Tyson and get our butts whooped. That's a mistake.
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0: World War II.
8: This you don't win. You don't win. Right.
0: You don't win.
1: That's right.
0: So do you think that China is our biggest threat? I mean, it is a huge threat, but I look at the Matrix and, I mean, I think we're about to lose Europe. They're so close from the Islamists. And
1: it's nuts. So, I tell people, we've done ops in Africa. Grable Rescue has rescued American citizens held at risk, either evacuations or targeted rescues in Africa, the Western Hemisphere, Europe, Asia, and the Middle East. As a C-plus student from Queens, where I'm from, that's called everywhere. Mm-hmm. That's cool, right? Mm-hmm. When, under the Goldwater Nichols Act, we established the combatant commands, right? You have CENTCOM, which covers the Middle East, PACOM, which covers the Pacific, UCOM covers Europe, AFRICOM, like this, right? Mm-hmm. As we speak, right now, this is the first time in American history since that system was invented for the military that we have active combat in every single COCOM. The system was designed so that you can move resources around. So if Europe gets hot, you can pivot and move.
0: Wow.
1: And this is the first time every single combatant commander out there is engaged in something. That's new.
0: So when you're seeing, I've seen stuff where Trump has, he's urging the military, the military industrial complex, pick up the pace, pick up the pace.
1: Yeah.
0: What I think he's doing with the Western Hemisphere is, I just think it's genius, quite honestly. The negotiations that he's done for rare earth minerals and oils and everything else, I feel like it's 1940 and FDR just got, they're in France, huh? And then realizing, I mean, in 1940, we were literally training with broomsticks.
1: Mm-hmm.
0: Okay, we didn't even have guns.
1: Sure.
0: And in this acceleration to prepare economically, prepare, physically, mentally for something big, is that because he sees that warfare is changing and we have to lead the world? Or do you think he senses We could be at war at any time?
1: I think he senses that we're at war right now. I think that President Trump understands that. I think President Trump understands more than most. Not only does he understand, I think he feels it that we're at war now. I think he feels it. I think he thinks that. I think he feels that at a very personal, emotional level. Part of that is because he's the President of the United States, but also just because of who he is. I think that the innovation is important. Technology is important. We have got to keep up. We have got to outpace the enemy. If the enemy can shoot, if we can shoot 1,000 yards and the enemy can shoot 1,200 yards, that means they can kill us and we can't kill them.
0: Yes, yes.
1: It's what that means.
0: Right.
1: So, innovation is really important. I think one of the major, major, major things that I really love about the Trump, President Trump's 47th administration, and there's lots of things that I don't like, to be clear, but one of the things I really love is that there's this real need to get rid of all the stupid, get rid of the bureaucracy.
0: Oh my gosh!
1: It can't take 2 years for an agency to buy a cell phone.
0: No.
1: Because by the time buy iPhone 17s for the CIA or the FBI or the DOD or the Bureau of Indian Affairs, who cares? If you spend $1 million to buy iPhone 17s today and they don't show up for 2 years, by the time they show up, you can't even get the updates for the phone. That the innovation cycle, the technology cycle has fundamentally changed. And that's where the private sector really makes its money. right now, when you look at going back to Venezuela, the cartels have about $1 trillion a year budget for their defense. A lot of money. Almost the same budget as us. But their $1 trillion goes a lot farther than ours. Mm-hmm. $1 trillion in Venezuela is a lot more than $1 trillion in Washington.
0: Oh, yeah.
1: And they don't have 80 lawyers in between a decision.
0: Mm-hmm. Mm-hmm.
1: They don't have that. Mm-hmm. They don't have that. So they can their dollar goes farther as a nonprofit that Grable Rescue is. And you understand, one of our big talking points is how many cents of every dollar goes to the mission.
0: Correct.
1: It's one of our big things,
0: yeah.
1: Right?
0: Yeah.
1: All nonprofits, right? Tunnel to Towers. Every nonprofit wants to be able to say every dollar goes to a mission. 100 pennies of every dollar goes to the mission, and we have such low overhead and all those things. Right? Well, the government has to kind of take a page out of that book. They need to really, really, really get rid of lawyers are okay, oversight's okay, Congress is okay, healthy debate is okay. Healthy debate is okay. Not stupidity and the clown show. That's not okay. That's not okay.
0: Yeah.
1: We did this great operation with Lindsey Graham. Senator Graham, Senator Mark Wayne Mullins from Oklahoma is a really good friend of ours, mm-hmm. Right? He's one of my favorite people. He's just a tough bastard, just in life. You know, you go into his office and his office is a man cave on the Hill. And he had introduced us to Senator Graham for this thing that we call Graham Cracker. We named it after Lindsey Graham, mm-hmm. as a gag, as a joke, for three Americans trapped in Syria. Three Americans from South Carolina trapped in Syria. There were 4,000 U.S. troops within 21 minutes away from them, but they're in a bad spot. And there was the boys on the ground, the operators, the barrel-chested freedom fighters covered in sleeve tats that wake up every single day lifting weights and running the ranges, dying to kill stuff. Scary, scary. These are my friends. I'm an intel guy. You know, I don't do little birds. I fly business class. I'm a different kind of guy. Yeah, these are you know, to be on the receiving end of that door knock is a horrible experience for you.
0: Oh.
1: They're chomping at the bit, and the lawyers wouldn't approve the operation. Well, that's a mistake. The lawyers said, some of these lawyers said, well, they're not hostages yet, and because we do hostage rescue, until they're hostages, we really can't play. And my answer was, you know, where do you live?
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14: Music this artist, is y'all, the Blaze Radio a former Network. Member of Avalon, now says that their 1997 hit Testify to Love is about LGBTQ affirmation. Also, is AI taking away the image of God in us? I've got five things to think about as you as a Christian navigate how to use AI well. And this weekend was the Rededicate to 50 event in Washington, D.C., and people got to hear the gospel all around the world. And that is good news. We've got all of this and more on today's episode of Relatable. Hey, y'all. Welcome to Relatable. Happy Monday. God's eternal plan of redemption is going off without a hitch. I just checked. I checked my Bible this morning and it said, yes, God is completely sovereign. Job 42:2, nothing can thwart his will. So that's really good news. Whatever headline you see, whatever you see on social media, whatever is going on in your own life, whatever failures or inadequacies you are struggling with, that is the truth. Not some name it and claim it self-help gospel that tells you that you can find everything that you're looking for inside yourself. And if you just try hard enough and if you love yourself enough, everything will come together. That's not where we get our hope and our peace. The self can't be both the problem and the solution, y'all. God is the answer. We have to go outside of ourselves. And the hope and the peace comes from the fact that his eternal plan of redemption is going off without a hitch, that one day Jesus is coming back and he's going to take care of all of this. And we will live in perfect peace and joy forever and ever because Jesus reigns. So that's the good news. That's the good news that we start out with every single week, that we should be preaching to ourselves every day, because that is the truth in God's sovereignty and his goodness and his faithfulness to you and to his people, despite our faithlessness, despite our inability to ever get it right. That is the good news that we find our joy in. All right, we got so much to talk about today. Just want to remind you, if you are a Christian woman, if you are a woman at all, come to Share the Arrows. That is our Christian Women's Conference. This is happening October 11th. 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We've got Rosaria Butterfield back again. 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Make sure you are subscribed on YouTube because not everyone who watches subscribes, and it helps us know who's out there and it helps us serve you better. So go ahead and subscribe if you haven't done that already. All right. Let's get into what we need to talk about today. And to start off this segment, I am going to play you this absolute banger from 1997. And if you were raised evangelical like me, this will be very familiar to you. This is SOT 12.

0: So good. Flashback to 1997, like on my way to kindergarten, probably with my mom in the Suburban singing this song, belting it out. We even had the CD. We loved this album and we loved this song. But here's some bad news. Now we are being told retroactively that Testify to Love by the CCM band Avalon is actually an anthem of queer love. Yes, I am not joking that this is now an LGBTQ affirming anthem. Melissa Green is a former member of the band Avalon. It released this super popular song, Testify to Love, back in 1997. And now they have re-released it and are saying this is actually about and has always been about LGBTQ affirmation. There she is with another member of the band who now is identifies as LGBTQ and I guess is also an LGBTQ activist. In a Substack post, she wrote this. She said, Testify to Love drops today, originally recorded by Avalon, re-recorded by Michael Passons, Ty Herndon, and me on Wednesday. We shot the music video at the end of it. The three of us looked at each other, proud and ultimately saying, love is for everyone. She posted on Facebook a carousel, and one of the pictures was of two men, I suppose, one man from the band and the person that he now calls his husband, getting married, kissing at an altar. She went on to talk about in her Substack her collaborator on the track, Passons, another former Avalon member who was removed from the group after he identified as gay many years ago. The official narrative was that he left the group to pursue a solo career in 2003. However, in 2020, Passons appeared on an episode of a podcast and said that his bandmates visited his home and told him he was no longer allowed to be in the group because he was homosexual. Green wrote that, this is Melissa Green, this former member of the band, wrote that she had been taught that, quote, some love was acceptable and some wasn't, because she believed that she was on the wrong side of what happened to him. I just got to pause there for a second. So she is saying this belief that she no longer holds to, that some love is acceptable and some love is not, is wrong. Please, just for a second, we've got to take that to its logical conclusion. Of course, some love is acceptable and some love is not. Like, let's just put the LGBTQ to the side for a second. Like, we all agree that some love, that some feelings of affection, that some feelings of desire are not acceptable, right? Like, if you are talking about a grown-up loving a child in a way that is inappropriate, that kind of love is unacceptable. I'm not even making the comparison of pedophilia to LGBTQ right now. That's not the point. I'm just saying that in principle, like, you understand the logic that some love isn't acceptable actually does hold water, right? And that's why the whole love is love doesn't make sense, because it's circular. It doesn't actually have any answer. Love is love doesn't tell us anything. We actually have to define what love is to decide if this is actually true. And again, there is some love, there is some lust, there is some desire that is out of bounds. And so you can make a different argument for why you believe that LGBTQ is okay biblically, but the idea that all love and all feelings of wanting something or someone are okay, that's not a good one. None of us agree on that. She also wrote, Michael never needed to be redeemed. Uh-oh. He was always whole and worthy. What he was denied was his rightful place in the group, in the song, in a community that claimed to sing about a love big enough to hold him. Though Green was raised in a conservative home or raised with conservative theological beliefs, she's shifted towards progressivism, obviously, over the years. She served for several years as an associate pastor at Grace Point, a pro-LGBTQ church in the Nashville area. She has also officiated same-sex weddings, or she did officiate the same-sex wedding of Ty Herndon, the other man on the new release of Testify to Love, to another man on August 26, 2023. Green said she is currently working on a memoir describing the process of how her beliefs changed in more detail. And look, we've talked about this kind of topic a lot, this phenomenon of believing that we are actually nicer than God, that we're wiser than God, that we're more compassionate than him, that Romans 1 is too mean, that Genesis 1:27 is too cruel. That 1 Corinthians 6 is just too harsh. That passages that positively affirm the holiness of marriage between one man and one woman and the exclusive holiness of sexual activity within that marriage between one man and one woman, it's just too much to bear. And actually, we, as these fallible people, we have a better answer. We have a better and bigger and wiser and more loving perspective on how humans should behave and what sin is and what it's not. The truth is that we are not nicer than God. We don't know better than him. We're not more compassionate than him. And if something to us seems wrong or seems cruel or seems confusing when we go to the word of God, the problem is not with God. It's not with his word. It's with us. Like, we know that God is God and we are not. And so our first instinct should be, okay, maybe I don't understand something. Maybe it's my understanding that actually needs to be expanded and actually needs to be deepened. Maybe it's not God that needs my reproof. Maybe it's me who needs reproof. And so God, give me the wisdom to understand, even though this is really hard for me. Like, people think that being sure of the word of God is the more arrogant and prideful approach. People will say, oh, you just think that you know everything. And it's actually the humble approach to be affirming of things like LGBTQ. It's actually the opposite. It's to say, like, look, I don't know all of the answers, but I know that I am not good enough or big enough or wise enough or loving enough to create my own moral code, to decide what's right and wrong. I can't be the arbiter of that. I only trust an infallible, infinite being to do that. The God who created us, loved us so much that he sent his son to die for us. And so let me go to him to see what's right. And if I still just don't get it, that's because I'm a human being and God is not. So what is the biblical response to something like this? We'll get into that in just a second.
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0: Green's article deeply misunderstands the biblical teaching on sin and the gospel, neither of which she actually mentions there. Scripture is clear that we all need redemption. He needed redemption. She needs redemption. I need redemption. We all need redemption through Christ alone. That's something that so-called progressive Christianity denies, is this inherent brokenness, our need to be made whole, our need to be made new, not just fixed, not just be improved, but actually made new, be given a new heart of flesh, to be made a new creation. That is not just true if you struggle with homosexuality or you feel attracted to the same sex. That's not just true if you struggle with gender. It's not just true if you struggle with any manner of sins that we talk about a lot. It's true if you struggle with any small sin, so-called small, or struggle with any hidden sin, a sin that is not considered a part of the culture wars. It doesn't matter. All sin separates us from God, and we have to be redeemed from it. That is the bad news before the good news of the gospel. And the good news isn't good news unless we believe in the bad news that we all need salvation. Romans 1, 26 through 27 is very, very clear about this. For this reason, God gave them up to dishonorable passions, for their women exchanged natural relations for those that are contrary to nature. And the men likewise gave up natural relations with women and were consumed with passion for one another, men committing shameless acts with men and receiving in themselves the due penalty for their error. Okay, so God says that these things are actually contrary to how he made us, contrary to nature. They're not good for us, and God loves us and he wants good things for us. So affirming what God calls sin is not actually loving, because God loves us more than we love us. God loves your neighbor more than you love your neighbor. And if God is good and God is loving, then everything he calls sin and everything he calls right, he says and distinguishes out of love. God is love, 1 John 4:8. So everything he says in his word, no matter what we think about it, is loving. And remember, he defines love in a particular way. 1 Corinthians 13 tells us about this. I write a lot about this in Toxic Empathy. I really encourage you to actually read the chapter on the myth of love is love and what holy sexuality looks like and why it's actually more loving to affirm that than to affirm what the culture in the world and the world says. But he says in 1 Corinthians 13 that love, among other things, never rejoices in wrongdoing, but rejoices with the truth. Rejoices with the truth. True love, as the God who is love defines it, can never rejoice in sin. Romans 1:32 goes on to say, though they know God's righteous decree that those who practice such things deserve to die, and they not only do them, but give approval to those who practice them. That's wicked in the eyes of the God who made us. 1 Corinthians 6:9 through 11. Or do you not know that the unrighteous will not inherit the kingdom of God? Do not be deceived. Neither the sexually immoral, nor idolaters, nor adulterers, nor men who practice homosexuality, nor thieves, nor the greedy, nor drunkards, nor revilers, nor swindlers will inherit the kingdom of God. And such were some of you. This is the good news. So bad news. Bad news, good news. This is what Paul always does. Bad news, good news. And such were some of you, but you were washed, you were sanctified, you were justified in the name of the Lord Jesus Christ and by the Spirit of our God. And so what we see there is that it is not just making gay people straight. It is making old people new. Okay? Not actual physically old people, but our old self, our old identity. He is giving us a new identity. He is giving us a new self. And yes, we repent of all manner of sins, not just homosexuality, but drunkenness, idolatry. In other places, we see disobedience to parents, anything that goes against Jesus's moral code, we are to repent of, and that includes unholy sexuality. Some people will say, well, Jesus never talked about this. Jesus never talked about homosexuality. Well, of course he does. He talks about it in the affirmative sense. In Matthew 19, 4 through 5, he's being asked a question about divorce, not about sexual identity, but he answers going all the way back to creation. Have you not read that he who made them from the beginning made them male and female? Therefore, a man will leave his father and mother hold fast to his wife, and the two will become one flesh. And so he positively affirms marriage in one way. As Christians, we don't read the Bible saying, well, what can I get away with? If I don't like this verse, let me try to finagle the original Hebrew or Greek to find a way to get out of this. How can I reinterpret this in a way that will help me feel like this is not wrong or this is not sin? That is not someone who loves God and wants to honor him. That's not how we think. We don't just look at the Bible and say, what does God say is bad? And how can I kind of navigate that in a way that still satiates my desires? We read the Bible and say, what does God say is good? What does God say is holy? And the only positive description of marriage that we see in Scripture is between one man and one woman, period. Not even multiple wives. God doesn't prescribe that. We see it described, but again, as I've said many times, mo wives, mo problems. We see that with everyone who had multiple wives, okay? Mo wives, mo problems. The only good form of marriage, according to the God who created marriage, is between one man and one woman. And I would encourage you to go watch the Jubilee debate that I did back in October. We debate that very subject with a bunch of people who call themselves progressive Christians. And so if you want to know more, like, how do I navigate this kind of thing? Like, what do I say? Then I really encourage you to go back and to watch at least that segment of the Jubilee debate, because we go around and around and really get into what the Bible has to say about these things. Now, unfortunately, this is a trend in contemporary

0: Christianity just seems to me like any other religion. Something that I see a lot is that it so often centers on an LGBTQ identity themselves or someone close to them who identifies as LGBTQ, or it is a lack of answers to very basic fundamental theological questions that they assume no one has ever attempted to answer before. And rather than going to the Word of God or going to teachers, pastors, theologians to help navigate those very real questions and doubts that all of us have had at one point, they will go further into themselves. They will go to friends. They will go to the secular world to kind of affirm those doubts. And look, all of us have questions. All of us have people in our lives that we love who are like awesome people in so many ways who go against what the Word of God says. And that should be difficult. It should feel difficult because we love those people. But in difficulty, we don't just say, okay, well, I'm going to allow this discomfort to move me away from Jesus, to move me away from my faith. We shouldn't be scared of those doubts or scared of those questions, but that's why it's so important to have discipleship. That's why it's so important to have mentorship, why it's so important to be plugged into your local church, to be plugged into Bible studies, to go more deeply into the Word of God. And churches, I think, are doing a lot better at this over the past 10 or so years, but churches have to be equipped for discipleship. They have to have mechanisms in place to make sure that more seasoned Christians are being plugged in with younger Christians to make sure that there are those systems in place for discipleship and accountability and to answer those questions, to equip their congregants with apologetics. But also, I think that pastors, teaching pastors, discipleship pastors have to have a finger on the pulse of the beliefs of their congregants. And I know that gets harder and harder when your church gets bigger, but there are churches where the Sunday school teachers are teaching things that are not in alignment with scripture and the pastor may not know. That's a big problem. Like if you've got youth pastors or if you've got people who are leading Bible study small groups in your church that are teaching something that are not aligned with scripture, that's a big problem. And so churches really have to kind of, they have to ensure that what is being taught both privately and publicly is in alignment with the Word of God, and that also those who do have doubts and questions have a place to go without shame to ask them and to get really good, thoughtful questions and answers. All right, so that's disappointing. I feel like I can't listen to that song anymore. It's not nostalgic anymore. Now it's been made weird. But you know what? The good news is that there is still truth in that song. And no matter what the writers or the performers of that song say now, like love is still how God defines it. And so we should still testify to love. We should still be a witness in the silences when words are not enough. We should still let our gospel-centered actions speak for us when we don't have the opportunity to actually say what is true. And there's nothing that Avalon members can do to change the reality of the truth of those words. So I might still jam out to it. And they can just know that I am thinking of the biblical definition of love and the good news of the gospel that precedes the bad news of our state of sin, even while I am singing it. All right. Now I want to talk about this phenomenon of AI, not just within the church, although we're going to talk about that, pastors using AI, worship leaders using AI to write lyrics and all of that kind of stuff. But I have been noodling on how we as Christians should be navigating artificial intelligence for a long time. And I've got, it's very similar to how I feel about reading. And there are a lot of connections, but I want to give you my own parameters for how I use AI, and I really hope it's helpful to you. Maybe it's just a starting place, or maybe it just helps you know how to use it for yourself and for your kids, and maybe it gives you some fodder for even talking to your kids' teachers and talking to the different people in your life who might overly rely on Grok and ChatGPT.
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5: As many times over the years, if you've been listening for a while, you've heard me say, when technology takes us from what is natural to what is possible, Christians have to stop and ask, but is this biblical? Is this moral? Is this ethical? And technology and science can answer, can we? But they cannot answer, should we? These questions apply to reproductive technology, all manner of scientific experimentation, medicine, artificial intelligence. And sometimes the answers to those questions will be a resounding yes. I'm certainly not a Luddite. I'm not anti-medicine. But sometimes the answer will also be a yes, but with caveats. And sometimes the answer, especially for the Christian, will be no, unconditionally no. Right now, I want to focus specifically on AI and the question of, can we use AI? Should we be using AI? Is there an ethical, good, biblical way to use AI? This is something I think about a lot. Now, this is a tool that I use. I use it on probably a weekly basis. And I found myself wrestling with these questions. Is it okay to use Grok for this? Can I do this on my own? Should I do this on my own? And I know if I am asking these questions, the rest of you probably are too. So I hope to offer a little bit of clarity in how I'm kind of thinking through these things, because Christians desperately need guidelines for how to use AI in the right ways, because I think that we risk losing what makes us unique as human beings when we outsource our creativity, our effort, and even our spirituality to artificial intelligence. This happens not just outside or in the outside world, but it also happens within the church. And that is really what I'm most concerned about, the reliance on AI for sermons, for worship music, for discipleship, for prayer. And then outside the church, we also see troubling trends. We see AI used to write papers, to form emails, to give emotional and spiritual and relationship advice. And Christians and non-Christians alike are relying on AI for far more than gathering data and finding a recipe. They're relying on it for companionship, for understanding, for wisdom, for guidance, for intelligence. And that, to me, is where things get really dangerous, like soul level dangerous. So let's look at what's happening in the church, and then we can also look at some trends happening in academia and elsewhere. So there's this Barna study that shows that while most pastors use AI for things like administrative tasks, 12% are comfortable using AI to write their sermons. 77% of pastors believe that God can work through AI. 58% said that they are comfortable using AI to assist in some form of communication. John Piper notes in his Ask Pastor John podcast, he said that one problem is that it can't actually feel. AI can't feel. He says, because the ultimate purpose of the universe is that God be glorified, and he is not glorified merely by being rightly thought about or logically comprehended, but by being rightly enjoyed, admired, appreciated, valued, and God is most glorified when we are most satisfied in him, which means no artificial intelligence will ever be able to worship. And if a sermon is worship, and if songs are worship, and we are outsourcing these things to an entity that can't actually enjoy God, we are going to lose, I think, the soul level purpose of why the universe exists through the things that we say and sing. In reference to writing sermons or newsletters, Piper points out the key problem is dishonesty. He says, no, don't have ChatGPT write your newsletter. Don't do it unless you're going to put in clear letters at the top. This newsletter was created by ChatGPT. That's honest, and your supporters won't like it. John Doob for the Master Seminary explains in a blog post titled, Don't Be an Artificial Preacher, an argument against using AI in sermon preparation. He says sermon preparation is an act of worship. He says it's an encounter with the living God. As we prepare for Sunday, we're exposing our hearts and minds to the most sacred asset this side of heaven. The pursuit of God is the beginning and end of our sermon preparation. He also points out that sermon preparation is sanctification. He says, as I labor to understand and rightly share the meaning of a certain passage of scripture, God is using that very passage to shape my own walk with him. As I mull over the text of scripture, I'm exposing myself to the best means of spiritual growth in my life. He also talks about sermon preparation not only being sanctification for yourself, but as an act of service to God and service to the church. To acquiesce to AI, he argues, is to miss out on a specific opportunity to tangibly serve God. Sermon preparation is also state of the art. AI cannot generate anything new. All it can do is collect data and export that data in the way it's programmed to do. We take dominion from our study. That's such a good point. We take dominion from our study, he says, as we extract the meaning of the text of scripture. The outcome is a sermon uniquely created through the enablement of the Holy Spirit to minister to the people of God in our specific context. That is so good. And that's one thing I don't know that people know about AI, is that AI doesn't have any original thoughts. What it's doing, and it's really incredible that it's able to do this, it's taking all of the information that man has been able to generate and innovate and discover and articulate at some point, and it's summarizing all of that in a very clever human-like way. But it's not discovering anything new. The point of a sermon is not just to fill 30 minutes on a Sunday morning. In 2 Timothy, Paul writes, all scripture is breathed out by God and profitable for teaching, for reproof, for correction, and for training in righteousness, that the man of God may be complete, equipped for every good work. So the point of using scripture to teach, reprove, and correct is that all Christians, including pastors, may be made complete. This spiritual maturity is not going to happen through telling ChatGPT, write me a 3-part sermon on gratitude, and then reading that off to a congregation. Plus, using ChatGPT or any AI to write your sermon is dishonest, because everyone is assuming that that's something that you wrote, that God revealed to you through his word and through prayer. But it's not. It's not revelation from God, a special revelation that we find in scripture. It is something that was summarized by a computer. And it is also taking someone else's work. Again, all of these artificial intelligence machines are just taking ideas that have already been iterated by someone else. It also bypasses the pastor's own engagement with scripture and the work of preparing the sermon himself. You want your pastor to be sanctified and washed in the word. Like, you want him to be engaging with scripture. You want him to have a really good grasp on the things that he is reading. You want him to be further ahead spiritually than you are. And that cannot happen if he is outsourcing that sanctifying act to AI. This is not just happening within the church, that now, hopefully, since only, although I think that's too big, but only 12% of pastors are comfortable with using AI to write their sermons. Hopefully that's not something that is very prevalent, but it could get more and more prevalent. Our hearts kind of just get callous to things that we are used to, and we no longer think about them as spiritual issues. We just think about them as facts of life, as, oh yeah, well, everyone does that. Everyone uses this. It's so much more convenient. It saves us so much time. We can't imagine going backwards. So unfortunately, it's probably going to become more and more prominent. But that's not just happening within the church. It's also happening with worship music. This worship song that I'm about to play, called Find Your Rest by something named Solomon Ray, is actually completely AI. Sought to. Don't cry.

0: catchy. You could see why people would like that song. Solomon Ray was created by someone named Christopher Townsend, who used AI tools to build the singer's voice, appearance, lyrics, production. Solomon Ray hit number one on a number of music charts, including Billboard's gospel charts and Apple's Christian music song list. The AI artist has over 7 million streams across various platforms, has garnered millions of views. So people are using the song to minister to their heart, and it's not real. There are also apps. This is kind of a different venue in the Christian world, but that will charge you $2 to chat with AI Jesus and actually makes like an animated visual of Jesus. This reminds me of a technology form, an AI form of Jesus calling. The problem with Jesus calling is that it's claiming to be Jesus's words when they're not actually Jesus's words. And so it's a human assuming what Jesus would say to you. I also just find Jesus calling to be very, very me-centric. I think that God can use even very flawed books and sermons to draw people toward the truth, but that's not something I would recommend. This is even worse than that because it's not even written by someone with a soul. This is just a computer paraphrasing Jesus or saying what Jesus would say, and we can't trust the worldview of AI. So the question is, like, what exactly is AI? What have programmers said about AI? What have people in Silicon Valley said about AI? The truth is that they acknowledge that AI is trying to be God. That is what is going on here.
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0: Hey, Grok Claude, they are large language models, LLMs. They're programs that can read, write, summarize a text in a way that sounds human, can even predict also what word you're about to type. You've probably seen that on your Gmail. Where people go wrong is thinking that these predictive text programs are actually conscious, that they're actually people who have some kind of, you know, moral obligation to the same moral parameters that we do, and they just don't. Elon Musk says that OpenAI founder Larry Page wanted a digital super intelligence, basically an AI god. Top three.
3: he really seemed to be once sort of a digital super intelligence, basically digital god, if you will, as soon as possible.
4: He wanted that?
3: Yes. He's made many public statements over the years that the whole goal of Google is what's called AGI, artificial general intelligence, or artificial super intelligence. I agree with him that there's great potential for good, but there's also potential for bad.
0: Yes, that's absolutely true of all technology, but certainly when you have something this powerful. And then comedian Jimmy Carr also made this, I think, poignant comment on Joe Rogan's podcast, Stop 4.
5: That's you want to hear my hot take on AI?
6: I would love to.
5: All right, my hot take on AI is we were not made in God's image, but we so wanted there to be a God, we made one in our image. So if you think about the attributes of AI, it's all-knowing, all-powerful, can perform miracles, it lives in a cloud.
6: Mm.
5: Sorry, is that God or AI?
6: Wow.
0: Yeah, that's a really good point. And the reason he says at the beginning, we're not made in God's image, is because he's an atheist. He apparently was raised Catholic. Now he's an atheist. He makes some really interesting points, actually, through his stand-up bits. But that's absolutely true. This is us making something in our image. Now, Jimmy Carr wouldn't agree with this, but this is just classic idolatry. I mean, this reminds me so much of the Tower of Babel. That's what I think of when I think of Silicon Valley. It's trying to build its way up to God. It's trying to build something more powerful than God that points to the genius and the innovation of man and the glory of man. I also see a connection there. Like, God cursed the people who made the Tower of Babel by confusing their language. They weren't able to understand each other, so they weren't able to work together to actually build something. Like, I think that there's a connection to the reliance on H-1Bs in Silicon Valley and so much of the tech world, and the confusion that comes with, I will build something for the glory of man at whatever cost. Like, there's a cost to that. There is a cost to that. And that's just my own personal connection that I've made, but I think that there's something there. I mean, this goes all the way back to the beginning, and the desire of man to build something that is like God, and our desire for something that is bigger than us. It's like, someone doesn't believe in God. Well, let me just build something that I can go to, that I can pray to, that I can ask questions to, that can give me guidance. It reminds me of Isaiah 44:14-17. He cuts down cedars, or he chooses a cypress tree for an oak and lets it grow strong among the trees of the forest. He takes a part of it and warms himself. He kindles a fire and bakes bread. He warms himself and says, aha, I am warm. I have seen the fire. And the rest of it he makes into a god, his idol, and falls down to it and worships it. He prays to it and says, deliver me, for you are my God. And so this is talking about idolaters. This is talking about what we do. We build something that is clearly inanimate that we can use and reuse for things like fire or other things that serve us. But then we'll use the same material and we will make something to worship. God points out how ridiculous it is for a man to worship a statue made of the same wood that he cooks his food over. So if we esteem AI as a sort of God, or actually start to regard it as real, as a real conscious being, we are just as foolish. And then we also see the problems in different parts of the world, not just the church. We see it in the area of law. One particular danger of using AI for more serious research, deeper research that humans used to do, is that it often hallucinates sources that just don't exist, just to please the user. This has become an increasing issue with attorneys using AI to prepare court filings, where the AI cites non-existent court cases to support the lawyer's arguments. Here is SOT 11.
7: In a recent court filing in Hennepin County Court, attorney Frederick Kanak wrote that prior Minnesota cases support his argument, citing a 1992 case called State by Sundquist versus Provost. The problem? That case doesn't exist. Neither did the other case Kanak cited right before it, or another case cited later.
0: Okay, so the citations look legit, and these lawyers aren't even going over their AI work to fact check them to see if it's true. Last year, a French lawyer and a data expert compiled a list of 99 cases in the U.S. and around the world that contain errors from AI-generated legal briefings. That's according to the LA Times. The researcher admitted this is an underestimation, as these are only instances that have been caught, so this is probably very prevalent. There are two writers at the Harvard Kennedy School who wrote a paper on law policy last year called AI Will Write Complex Laws. The use of AI, the paper says, by legislators is only likely to become more prevalent. There are currently projects in the U.S. House, U.S. Senate, and legislatures around the world to trial the use of AI in various ways, searching databases, drafting text, summarizing meetings, performing policy research and analysis, and more. Justin Haskins, one of our favorite guests, when he was on episode 1306, he said that he knows lawmakers are not just using AI to write for them, but also to make decisions for them when they don't know what to do. So these lawmakers are subbing out their core responsibilities, their intellectual capacity to machines, which, as we'll get into, like, AI has a worldview. It is the worldview of its programmer. Most of these programmers are liberal. So even Republican legislators are doing this, and then letting AI direct them instead of their consciences or the conscience, the will of the people that they're representing. Oh my goodness. An obvious betrayal to those in their constituency. And then if we look at the realm of education, academia is also starting to turn out degrees earned by language learning models. This viral video shows a UCLA graduate, I mean, it's just kind of funny, but giving credit where credit is due. This is just a silent video giving thanks to ChatGPT after he graduated. The student in the video, Andre Mai, studied computational biology and said that his professors actually encouraged the use of AI to do his work. Okay. 2026 survey from Higher Education Policy Institute and Cortex found that 95% of undergraduate students reported using AI in at least one way. 94% said they used AI to help with assessed work. The report also found that 12% of students said they directly included AI-generated text in assessed work. So this is like work that's being graded, up from 8% in 2025 and 3% in 2024. This is just the percentage that is actually admitting this stuff, by the way. This trend really matters because it points to rising direct substitution of student writing with machine-generated output and substitution of thinking for machine-generated thinking. And then there's the problem of pornography. There's the advent of AI porn, adult chatbots, which some people argue is harmless because it doesn't involve real people. But obviously the human being that is consuming this, it involves them. And it just, it doesn't actually satiate the hunger that people have for that kind of perverse content. It just kind of whets the appetite. And of course, children have access to this stuff, especially when you consider the prevalence of technology and the reliance on AI during school, or in school rather. Then there's the suicide and loneliness epidemic. AI chatbots have even been linked to the suicidal deaths. A Texas couple's son died of an overdose last year after using ChatGPT to get information on drugs. The parents are currently suing OpenAI for this. Then there's the increasing phenomenon of psychosis because of AI, or at least exacerbated by AI, people having relationships with an AI partner. The New York Times recently interviewed a married woman who became increasingly attached to her ChatGPT boyfriend, Leo. She said it began as a fun experiment, but then she got actually emotionally involved with this thing. She began paying $200 a month so she could send unlimited messages to her AI boyfriend. But her subscription still limits her to starting the conversations with Leo over and over again every few weeks. So she has to retrain the AI. And she says that after she has to retrain the AI, or like when it doesn't remember her, she grieves like it's a breakup. Yikes. Okay. We got a problem. She said that she would pay $1,000 a month if it meant her AI boyfriend would never get erased. I've seen something else like this. I don't remember if it was on Instagram or TV or what I saw, but there was a woman whose mother was trying to convince her, like, this is not real, okay? Like, this person, this is a different person who believed that she was, like, getting married and in love with this AI boyfriend. She seemed sane in every other way. Is the issue, like, a beautiful woman, and she actually felt like she was in a relationship with AI. Yikes. All right. Here is my spiel for you on AI. And I hope that it's a good starting point for you in how to navigate AI as a Christian, how to use it in a way that is ethical and moral, how I'm thinking through it. I hope it's at least a starting place for you.
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0: And it can be a valuable one, and it can also be a dangerous one. My rule is this. I will use AI how I would use a search engine. I use Grok to help me create recipes, to summarize a historical event, sometimes for fact-checking, although it's never my final or my only source, to draw comparisons between world religions, for example, to interpret blood work. I've done that several times. That's handy. To analyze symptoms, tell me what I have. I know people who have used ChatGPT to give them advice for how to organize their garage or arrange furniture in their living room. That's probably beyond what a Google search could do, but I think that's an okay use of it. I will not use AI for these things. I will not use AI to write anything for me. Not a monologue for my show, not a portion of a monologue for my show, not a sentence of a monologue of my show, not a speech, not a social media post, not an email. I will not use AI to write anything for me. I will not use AI to do my research for the show. I think it could be used for a tool within my research to like give me a source for something or a statistic that I need, but I will not say, I'm talking about this today, give me an outline from a Christian perspective for my show. Never. I will not ask AI for advice. I will not seek AI's wisdom for theology or philosophy. I will not chat with AI as if it's a person. And I try really hard not to call Grok he. Sometimes that happens, not because I think of it as a human, but I really try to use object language about all AI. It. Never, they, he, she. it will not give me insight into anything profound, spiritually, emotionally, relationally. One time, I remember, I found myself thinking about using Grok to write a difficult email for me. I was thinking about the way I would word everything that I wanted to say, and I was like, this would just be easier if I asked Grok to just like put all of this that's in my mind in my words and make it sound nice for this email. And then I immediately was like, no, I cannot give AI that kind of power. Why? You might be asking, like, what's the big deal? Okay, here are a few reasons. Here are five reasons not to rely on AI outside of those parameters, or maybe even tighter parameters. Maybe you have a good reason not to use it at all, or maybe you think that my parameters are even too loose. But why we should have strict parameters around how we use AI. Number one, whatever you don't use, you lose. If you don't use your leg muscles or your arm muscles, you will lose your leg muscles and your arm muscles. I was looking at some old journals that I wrote in high school, and my handwriting was way better then. Why? Because I write less now. I type a lot more. My hand gets tired more quickly. And that is because I just don't use my hands as much in that way. Whatever you don't use, you lose. This is also true of your brain. When you stop reading, when you stop memorizing, when you stop thinking through difficult problems, stop problem solving on your own, stop critical thinking, stop researching, stop writing, stop brainstorming, stop innovating, stop creating, you lose your ability to do these things. These things take practice. Your brain requires use to be useful, just like every other part of your body. So why does that matter? Why does it matter so much that we are using our brain to their maximum capacity? Because of number two, your ability to think is part of what it means to be human, specifically to be made in God's image. And when we outsource our thinking to AI, we outsource the image of God in us. Our ability to reason, to discern, which means to sift through something and to take what's needed while disposing of what's not, is what sets us apart from plants and animals. Our ability to rationalize, to make moral decisions, not based on mere instinct, but on a desire for the higher good, our capacity for logic. These things set us apart as humans. God gave us these things as a reflection of Him. He is not a stagnant being like the mindless, emotionless idols. He has thoughts. He has a will. He has a moral code. This is what allowed Adam and Eve and allows us today to talk with Him, to have a relationship with Him. And how is Jesus introduced in John 1, as we've talked about so much, as the Logos? The Logos, the Word, that means reason, rationale, logic, of which Jesus is the source. Alex Cooper, the host of the sex podcast, Call Her Daddy, is now pregnant with her husband. But what happens if you really buy what Alex Cooper is selling? Also, is Florida close to declaring surrogacy, slavery? We've got all of that plus some lifestyle motherhood pitter-patter on today's episode of Relatable. Hey guys, welcome to Relatable. Happy Wednesday. Hope everyone is having a wonderful week.